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7: Well, this is Michael Zwick. Welcome to the show today. It has been 25 years since 9/11 today. 25 years since those towers fell. And we have a treat for you today. We've got William Bill Federer, who's an American historian, author, and speaker, best known for connecting American history with Christianity and the nation's founding heritage. Born in, we'll just say, the late 50s, he graduated from St. Louis University, where he earned a degree in accounting and business administration in 1980. And he's the author of American God and Country, Encyclopedia of Quotations, which has sold more than 500,000 copies. He's also the author of American Minute. He created the American Minute, a historical feature explaining people, events, and movements in American history. And Bill, welcome to the show.
8: It's great to be with you.
7: Yes, sir. And I remember 25 years ago, Bill, I was at Appalachian State University, and I remember it was a hot day, kind of like it is down here in Charlotte, North Carolina. It's 95 degrees today, but that wasn't why I remember the day. I remember the day because everything stopped. And what do you remember about that day, Bill?
8: Well, I was actually with an attorney that was working with our campaign, because I ran for Congress 25 years ago, and his name was Charlie Shaw, and they did a movie about him called The Great Escape, starring Steve McQueen, that he was a World War II hero. And but anyway, I remember after that funeral, we were sitting in like a restaurant and with the TVs on, and my wife and I were looking at pictures of the Twin Towers smoking and then collapsing, and then the threat of Islam. I actually talked to some people that had been inside of the White House circles, and they said that they were immediately going to blame radical Islam for it. But then some Muslims who had gotten inside of the Bush administration basically said, no, no, no, have it be a war on terror, which is a non-identifiable enemy. and so they were able to get off the hook of being blamed. But now with what's happening in America, we're beginning to say, wait a second, it is the radical Islamic teaching where they want to have a one world Islamic government, and they view all the non-Muslim governments as Satan. So they want to bring the world into submission, and once the whole world becomes Islamic, there'll be world peace. So it is a religion of peace. It's just their definition of peace is world Islam. but anyway, I do remember that day vividly, and hopefully we'll learn some lessons.
7: Yeah, hopefully we will. On September 11th of 2001, 2,753 people were killed in New York City in the attacks on the World Trade Center, and it was a really sad day. But I don't know if you remember this, Bill. It brought a lot of Americans together.
8: It did. Yeah, and we all went to church for several weeks until the message came from the government, go back shopping. get the economy going again. And yeah, we got the economy going again, but it emptied the churches out. We were this close to a serious, serious revival. But I think, you know, it's in times of crises that people turn to Christ. And we're the bride of Christ, right? The church is. And every romance novel, you know, chick flick movie builds up to what? A decision-making moment, a forsaking of all others and choosing the one. And I think God has crisis moments to see who's going to choose the all others and go along with the crowd and who's going to say, I'm going to stand up for Jesus.
7: Amen. And you've studied American history pretty, I mean, really well, and I've watched a lot of your stuff. But, you know, you've seen, I'm sure you've studied some of the revivals in American history as well. Is that right?
8: Oh, yeah. Yeah. First Great Awakening, Second Great Awakening, the Layman's Prayer Revival, 1857. But there's usually two things that happen during revival. It's a crisis that brings people to Christ. So the First Great Awakening was around the time of the French and Indian War. And then the Second Great Awakening was at the end of the, the Revolutionary War and then the War of 1812. And then the 1857 was right before the Civil War. And then you had, Spanish-American War, but you also had revival preaching from, you had Billy Sunday and then you had Billy Graham and so forth. But, and then the second thing that you notice with revivals is it's always the preaching of the law before people see their need for the Lamb. So instead of it just being a message, God loves you, God loves you, God loves you, it's like, great, God loves me. It's like, no, God is just and he loves you. What does that mean? Well, God is just, which means he has to judge every sin. He's a God of laws, laws of the universe, laws of planetary motion, laws of quantum mechanics, laws of optics, laws of gravity. He's a God of law and he has laws for human behavior. It's called being just, which means he has to judge every sin. If God does not judge a sin, even one, his silence in not judging it would effectively be giving consent to it. In law, it's called the rule of tacit admission. And it's in a wedding ceremony. You're at the wedding. The pastor says, anybody that's against this wedding, speak now or forever hold your peace. If you're holding your peace, if you're silent, your silence is giving consent to the wedding vows. Well, if there are sins and God is silent and not judging the sin, he'd be giving consent to the sin. And if God gives consent to one sin one time, he denies his just nature. He denies himself and he cannot deny himself. So his very nature is he's just. He has to judge every sin, which means he could never be loved back. Because if he creates us as free will beings and we step out of line, he has to judge us. And so he has the Lamb. Now, the Lamb slain from the foundations of the world. So before God created everything, he had his plan. He had the plan before he created anything. But the Lamb is God's way to love you without having to judge you. It's his way to get around his own just nature. So God is completely just. He judges every sin. But he's completely love, and that he provided the Lamb to take the judgment for the sin. So we can approach this all just, eternal, universe-creating God and not be judged because Jesus took the judgment in our place. So God's love is shed abroad through Christ. So anyway, these are the two ingredients you see when there's revivals. And so you see a crisis leads people to Christ. And the First Great Awakening was Jonathan Edwards' sermon titled Sinners in the Hands of an Angry God. He's a just God. Yes. We deserve to be judged. But Jesus took the judgment. It was like, thank God for Jesus. And then Charles Finney, Second Great Awakening, it was the same thing. He's the one that invented the altar call. He says, you serve the devil openly. I'm going to call for you to stand up and say you're going to serve Jesus openly, right?
7: Amen.
8: So it was a push for a decision.
7: It was a push for a decision, and we're starting to see pockets of revival where we live here in North Carolina. Bill, you wrote a book in 2007, and it was called What Every American Needs to Know About the Quran, A History of Islam in the United States, and I would recommend that everybody pick up this book. But what inspired you to write this book, Bill?
8: Well, I wrote a book called Prayers and Presidents, where I read through every address of every past president up through George W. Bush at the time, and aware that, the day after Jefferson got inaugurated president, he got a demand from the Pasha of Tripoli for $250,000 extortion tribute payment. And Jefferson said, I did the only reasonable thing. I sent in a squadron of our ships into the Barbary Coast. And so when Keith
7: and we are going to a break right now, I want you to hold that thought. And when you come back, we're going to start to get a little bit deeper into Islam and see, is it really the religion of peace 25 years since 9/11? And we'll be right back with Bill Federer.

0: Hi, I'm Barry McGuire, author of Ignite Your Life, explaining how you can have wholehearted faith regardless of your circumstances. I'll never forget where I was on September 11, 2001. Karen and I were at home watching in stunned disbelief when the second tower was struck. Like millions of Americans, we realized our nation would never be the same. But in the middle of that unimaginable tragedy, we also sensed God reminding America that our hope is found in Him alone. For a brief moment, our nation came together, churches filled, people prayed openly, flags were raised, and hearts were turned toward God. Psalm 46:1 reminds us, God is our refuge and strength, an ever-present help in trouble. We saw the truth lived out. While God never causes evil, He can redeem even the darkest moments to draw people to Himself. That day also reminded us that life is fragile and eternity is real. May we never wait for another tragedy to seek God or share His love. Today is the day to point others to Jesus before it's too late. Ignite your life. Go to IgniteAmerica.com. Hi, I'm Barry McGuire, author of Ignite Your Life, explaining how you can have wholehearted faith regardless of your circumstances. I'll never forget where I was on September 11, 2001. Karen and I were at home watching in stunned disbelief when the second tower was struck. Like millions of Americans, we realized our nation would never be the same. But in the middle of that unimaginable tragedy, we also sensed God reminding America that our hope is found in Him alone. For a brief moment, our nation came together, churches filled, people prayed openly, flags were raised, and hearts were turned toward God. Psalm 46:1 reminds us, God is our refuge and strength, an ever-present help in trouble. We saw the truth lived out. While God never causes evil, He can redeem even the darkest moments to draw people to Himself. That day also reminded us that life is fragile and eternity is real. May we never wait for another tragedy to seek God or share His love. Today is the day to point others to Jesus before it's too late. Ignite your life. Go to Ignite America.
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1: Because all I could hear is that blanket of debris suffocated all noise except for the cries and the screams of people in the darkness. Help me, I'm hurt. Help me, I can't see. What are you gonna do? And do the next thing. Answer the bell. Round 7. I don't know. I lost track. And I just stood. I didn't know what I was doing. I just stood in the mouth of that alley, and I yelled at the top of my voice, follow the sound of my voice. Follow the sound of my voice. There's light this way. Come to the light. Come to the light. Follow the light.
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3: All right, guys, this is Michael Zwick. We are back with Bill Federer, and we're talking about 9/11. It's been 25 years since this happened, and really about radical Islam. But, you know, one of the things that I was thinking about, and by the way, the name of the book, if you guys want to pick it up, is What Every American Needs to Know About the Quran, A History of Islam in the United States. Well, I saw a meme earlier, Bill, and a true story. A Virginia man claims he only drank at stoplights and not while driving and did not deserve his DUI. Well, that's kind of like Islam, where not everybody who is involved in Islam, not everybody who is practicing Islam is violent or causing terror or anything like that. But there is a lot of terror. There is a lot of violence within Islam. And a lot of people say, Bill, that that is what their religion is predicated upon, is conquering.
4: Yeah, well, you know, finishing your question, Keith Ellison swore into Congress as the first congressman with his hand upon a Quran. And the news media said, oh, this is great. It was Jefferson's Quran. And they said, Jefferson must have loved Islam. It's like Jefferson fought the Barbary pirate wars against the Muslims, and he had a Quran to figure out what's in his book that makes him want to hate us. But to answer your question right now, the only way we can understand is to look at the life of Muhammad. So Muhammad is the founder. Muhammad is the best Muslim that ever lived. His life is the example. And the word for example is sunnah, like Sunni. And so Muhammad's life went through three stages. He was a religious leader, a political leader, and a military leader. And so if we take a moment to dissect this, he was born in 570 AD. His father dies before he's born. His mother dies when he's eight. He's orphaned, taken in by an uncle, Abu Talib. It takes him on camel rides. He goes to different cities, hears about different religions. He hears about the Zoroastrian religion that believes in jinns and genies and maidens in the next life who will be your guides. Well, that turns into the Islamic virgins. And then Muhammad heard about the pagan faith, where they had 306 different pagan gods in a square building called the Kaaba in Mecca, and the most popular was Hubal, the moon god. And they had a rock they thought had fallen from the moon. It's a glass impact rock where a meteor hit the desert sand, melted it into this brown glass. And the pagans kissed this rock, and Muhammad kissed that rock, and it got incorporated into Islam. And even Encyclopedia Britannica says the gospel was made known to Muhammad through apocryphal and heretical sources. He thought the Trinity was the Father, Mary, and Jesus. Nobody explained to him the Holy Spirit. He was illiterate. He could never read and write. He goes to a cave, and a spirit squeezes him and commands him to read. And he said, I cannot read. Happens a couple times. And then he begins to recite. And you think, how can somebody that's illiterate memorize long verses? Well, in Arabic, they had a little rhyme to them, like rap music today. So maybe there's a student that cannot read in school, but he can memorize rap songs. And so Muhammad initially thought he was demon-possessed. He decides to go to his wife, Khadija. She's 40 and he's 25. And she decides to test the spirit by removing her veils. And when she removed enough of them, he said he didn't see the spirit anymore. And so she said, well, must have been from God, because it was embarrassed to look upon me without all my veils on. And it's like, that was the test. 1 John 4 has the test. Every spirit that does not acknowledge Jesus as Christ is the Antichrist. Mm-hmm. And Muhammad couldn't read Corinthians, where it says that Satan can appear as an angel of light. Muhammad couldn't read Galatians, where it says, though I or an angel from heaven preach any other gospel than what we have preached, let him be accursed. And so Muhammad goes into town of Mecca in 610 AD and feels like there's something in his faith for everybody and nobody likes it. And then he eventually gets chased out of town. He goes north to a Jewish town called Medina, and the Jews, three Jewish clans there, they control the politics, and they let Muhammad in as the first ever Muslim immigrant. And he goes into the minority neighborhoods, he organizes a following, and he becomes a political leader. And so now Muhammad's a religious leader and a political leader. His followers get confrontational, get chased out of Mecca for disturbing the peace. Now there's lots of Muslim immigrants coming into Medina, and Muhammad allows them to rob the caravans headed back to Mecca in retaliation. So it's the thing called victimhood. We are the victims of Mecca's intolerance, therefore we're justified in attacking the Meccans. So it's not Jesus who said, if they take your coat, give them your shirt. Do good to those that hate you. Bless those who curse you. Turn the other cheek. No, this is retaliate. And so Muhammad starts getting verses from his Allah, like Surah 33:50, that Allah has given him the slave girls as his booty. And he gets a fifth of the booty from robbing caravans. And he tells his men, you get four wives plus as many extra women as your right hand possesses, plus 72 women when you go to paradise. Oh, and one last thing, if you don't join right now, I'll kill you. And they run into men. They say, well, I don't want to die, and I like women. Okay, I'm in, right? And so they would grow, attack caravans. And so the Meccans send 1,000 soldiers to protect their caravan. Muhammad, with 300 warriors, defeats 1,000. He takes this as confirmation that his Allah wants him to be a military leader. He fights in 66 battles and raids in the next 8 years before he dies, killing an estimated 3,000 people. So Muhammad went from being a religious leader to a political leader to a military leader. And so since he is the sunnah, he's the example, he's the perfect Muslim, the ones that want to follow him religiously, politically, and militarily. And so within 5 years of Muhammad coming into the Jewish town of Medina, guess what? There's not a Jew left in Medina. They were chased out, killed, or enslaved. And so this process is they'll come into a host city or town, maybe like New York, they come in as a refugee, and then they begin to get involved in politics, and then they have random outbreaks of violence, and the previous inhabitants of the neighborhood no longer feel safe and move out, and they take over the neighborhood. And so there's two ways to spread Islam: fast way, slow way. Fast way is the sword, slow way is through immigration. They actually have a word for it called DAWA, D-A-W-A, DAWA. It's immigration jihad. It's like an invasive species coming in, crowding out the domestic species.
3: Well, it almost seems familiar to what's happening in 2026 in America, Bill.
4: Yeah, it's a pattern, and there's 1,400 years of track record to watch this happen. So Muhammad died 632 AD. He was poisoned. One of the towns he conquered, Kaibar, he killed the chief, took the chief's wife, Zainab, and as one of his concubines, and she poisoned the lamb shoulder and eventually died. And so within 5 years of Muhammad's death, every pre-existing culture in Arabia is wiped out. And then the Muslims conquered Jerusalem in 638 AD. Jerusalem had been a Byzantine Christian city. But the bishop brokered a deal. Instead of two choices, convert or die, you can have a third choice. You can be a dhimmi, a second-class citizen who has to pay taxes to your new Muslim overlords called the jizya. You have to ransom your life once a year. If you run out of money, you're not part of the agreement, and they sell you and your family into slavery. And so this idea of the dhimmi having to pay taxes to their new Muslim overlords, that's what they bring with them to maybe like Minneapolis. So they have no problem having leering centers and all kinds of tax fraud because they expect the infidels to support them. And then the Muslims conquer Syria around 642 AD. Syria was the first country that was completely Christian, evangelized by the Apostle Paul. The name Christian was first used in Syria until Caliph Umar conquers it. And then they conquer Egypt. Egypt had been completely Christian for six centuries, evangelized by Mark, that wrote the gospel, Matthew, Mark, Luke, and John, until Amir ibn Alas comes and conquers. And then they cut out the tongues of anybody caught speaking the Coptic Egyptian language. And then they bring in the Arabic language. And then all North Africa used to be Christian. St. Augustine of Hippo was from Carthage. But the Christians had embraced this movement called monasticism, where if you're really a Christian, you should withdraw from politics and just be in a cave and enjoy your own personal relationship with Jesus. And so as a result, the Muslims conquered all of North Africa in 10 years.
3: Well, and we're going to finish that when we come back with the from the break. We've got Bill Federer, and we are talking about 25 years since 9/11. What is Islam really like?
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5: If you're a believer, you are homesick for heaven. 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Our home is in heaven. You miss those relatives that have gone on to heaven ahead of you? That's a good thing. You will be reunited with them because that's what lasts forever. We are to be homesick for that great eternal home, but it should also cause us to want to spread the good news of Christ, to invite everyone to this wonderful home that Christ has gone ahead of us and prepared a place for us. 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
15: If I want to say, here's what I'm going to do, because I want to do it, and I want to stiff arm any questions about it, all I have to do in the Christian world is say, the Lord laid this on my heart, or the Lord led me to do this. How did the Lord lead you? In Scripture? Or are you just trying to spiritualize your own desires? 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
3: Hey guys, we've got Bill Federer back, and Bill, I knew you weren't going to leave us hanging there, man. I mean, you know, we've got an election coming up in a couple of months, but it's really interesting that you brought that up, because as I go to my friends and family and people in my inner circle, and even moving out a little bit, I'm seeing more and more people who have voted their whole life, been conservative, Republican, or whatever, and they're saying, hey, I'm just not interested in voting anymore. But I'm saying to them, I'm saying, do you know what the other side could look like?
4: Yeah, I think there, again, is a 1,400-year track record of Muslims coming in and conquering Christian areas. They estimate 30% of Americans that are 30% of Christians vote, 100% of Muslims vote. There's a video where an imam says, it's easy to take over America. Just pull out a map, see where Christians don't vote, and move in, and they vote as a block. And they have no concept of one person, one vote. It's our team against their team. And so their goal is a one-world Islamic government called the Caliphate. And their moral high ground is achieving that goal. So if they can do voter fraud and it helps get them closer to their one-world Caliphate, hey, it's okay. They don't have the concept of one person, one vote. And so there's James O'Keefe type videos of Muslims sitting around their kitchen table in Detroit forging ballots, and then at midnight having an auction and getting some young guy to drop them off in the drop off box. And if our team wins, it's okay. And so we're seeing record numbers of Muslim camp. Richardson, Texas has a Muslim mayor, and now he's wanting to have a Muslim school. You have New York, our biggest city in America, Muslim mayor. Now, it's interesting. So Muhammad, when he came into Medina as an immigrant, and 5 years later, there wasn't a Jew left in the city because they were chased out, killed, or enslaved. The pattern is threefold. Immigrate, increase, eliminate. Immigrate into a host country as a Muslim refugee. Increase the number of your followers and get involved in politics. And then you have random outbreaks of violence, and the previous inhabitants of the neighborhood move out, you take over. And I mentioned how they conquered Jerusalem and Syria and Egypt and North Africa, and then they invaded Spain. Spain was a bunch of kingdoms, Valencia, Saragossa, Toledo, Seville, Granada, and they didn't like each other. And the Muslims would attack one kingdom and the others would stand down. Well, I never liked that kingdom. Then they'd attack another one. Well, there was competition for me. In 10 years, they conquered all of Spain. If they would have told them that ahead of time, they'd have made up, those kingdoms would have made up with each other. Then they crossed the Pyrenees, conquered southern France, and they finally stopped outside of Paris at the Battle of Tours in 732 AD, just 100 years after the death of Muhammad in 632 AD. They go from Arabia to Paris in a 100-year military campaign. And so just as Christians look to the first century of Christianity as how we're supposed to live, fundamental Muslims look to the first century of Islam as how they're supposed to live, and it's a military campaign. And the Muslims come on the other side of the Mediterranean, attack Constantinople. They're repelled because the Greek defenders have Greek fires. They're like napalm sprays out of these hot oil cannons. They conquer Persia, and Persia was civilized. We're talking Daniel and Cyrus and Esther. And so you see a moderating effect on Islam for a couple centuries. It's called the Islamic Golden Age. And they got a big library, House of Wisdom in Baghdad, the circular city. They got a Caliph al-Rashid. If you saw the Aladdin movie, that's the Caliph al-Rashid. But it was wiped out by the Mongols. And so Genghis Khan, he kills like 100,000 of them, and you know, his men. And then the Turks take over as the big Muslim power, and the Turks conquer Turkey. So it used to be the Byzantine Empire. All seven churches mentioned in the book of Revelation were wiped out by the Muslim Turks. Ephesus, Thyatira, Sardis, Galatia. And then the Greek Christians begged the Catholic West for help, and the West sends help. It's called the Crusades. That's where the Crusades were coming from. They were the Greeks calling for help. Crusades end. Muslims pick up where they left off, conquer Constantinople, the largest Christian city in Europe. Constantinople falls. It cuts off the land trade routes to get from Europe to India and China. And so that's when Columbus set sail looking for a sea route to get to India and China. And he names the people he meets Indians, and the name sticks. And then as the Muslims are invading Greece, the Greek scholars are fleeing to Florence, Italy, with their art and architecture is called the Renaissance. And the Greek scholars flee with their Greek New Testaments. A guy named Erasmus translates the Bible from Greek into Latin. And so they see different shades of meanings. So in Latin, there is a word penance, but in Greek, the word is repentance. And it has big theological differences, because penance is something you do. Repentance is just a direction you're going. And so Martin Luther, at this point, starts the Reformation in 1517. Well, in 1529, 100,000 Muslims surround Vienna, Austria, and then they're finally defeated, and then they invade, you know, Battle of Malta, Battle of Lepanto, and another Battle of Vienna, and then they have pirates, and they would raid the coast of Europe. People forget, in 846 AD, 11,000 Muslims invaded Rome, came up the Tiber River, and they sacked the Basilica, the Church of St. Peter's, and they trashed the bones of St. Peter and St. Paul. And it was after that that Pope Leo IV built the 39-foot wall around the Vatican. And then the different countries in Europe would pay annual tribute to the Muslim pirates. And when America became independent of Britain, we were no longer covered by the British tribute payment. And so the Muslims said, pay up. And this is what we call the Barbary Pirate War, where Jefferson sent in our Navy and Marines. And so we then come up to the late 1800s, and the Ottoman Empire is losing steam. It's living off the tax base of those dhimmi, but there's fewer and fewer of them. And so the Ottoman Empire is called the sick man of Europe. And then oil is discovered. In Pennsylvania, 1859, Drake oil well, then in Oklahoma, and then in Iran in 1908, and in Iraq, 1909. And so Winston Churchill changes the British Navy from coal to oil, but there's no oil to speak of in Britain. So in 1908, Britain forms the Anglo-Iranian Oil Company, better known as BP. BP, British Petroleum, is the Anglo-Iranian Oil Company. And then Turkey discovers oil, and Turkey makes a treaty with the Germans coming up to World War One, and Iran makes a treaty with the British coming up to World War One. So half of World War One was fought in the Middle East over oil. And then after World War One, Germany loses, the Ottoman Turks lose, and the Ottoman Empire is disbanded, and the caliphate is disbanded. What's the caliphate? That's their goal of a one-world government under one Muslim leader who was the sultan of the Ottoman Empire. So sort of like, you know, in Catholic circles, all Catholics look to the Pope, even though they may be in different countries. Well, in the Islamic world, all the Muslims look toward the caliph or the caliph, even though they're in different countries. He's sort of like the unifier of all the Muslim world. Well, after World War One, Turkey got a secular leader named Ataturk, and he fires the caliph, and he makes Turkey into a secular country. And everything's going along fine until Egypt, 1928,

0: do assassinations. And the first Muslims in America was Henry Ford. So in 1900, 97% of America was Christian, 2% Jewish, 0.5%, you know, atheist and everything, and 0.05% Muslim in the year 1900. But Henry Ford meets a man from Yemen, and he's a hard worker, and he says, show up in Detroit, I'll pay you $5 a day. This starts a flood of Muslim immigrants into, excuse me, Detroit. And then they build their first purpose-built mosque in America in Highland Park, Detroit, near the Ford factory. And these imams begin to shepherd these Arab immigrants to becoming more fundamental, following Muhammad's example. And then they begin to spread all across the country, and where most Muslims just want to live their lives and they want to be, have you as a friend, the fundamental Muslims, they think their goal is a caliphate of having the whole entire world become Muslim, and then there'll be world peace. So again, they're a religion of peace, but their definition of peace is when the whole world's Muslim.
1: Well, let me mention this while you're talking about that. This is what Jesus said in John 18:36. He said, "My kingdom is not of this world. If it were, my servants would fight to prevent my arrest by the Jewish leaders." And he says, "But now my kingdom is from another place." And Jesus actually told us, his followers, he said, "Whoever denies me in front of men," he said, "I will deny you in front of my Father who is in heaven. But whoever acknowledges me in front of men, I will acknowledge them in front of my Father who is in heaven." But I would almost wonder if Islam is more created to win over this world, because they have something called taqiyya. Are you familiar with that?
0: Yeah, sacred lying, holy deceit. And so Islam is the religion of Antichrist. And I say that intentionally because they have Surah 572 that says, if you believe that Jesus is the Son of God, you have committed the unforgivable sin called shirk that condemns you to the fires of hell. You cannot be any more Antichrist than by saying, if you believe in Christ, you go to hell. So if there ever was a religion of Antichrist, it fits the bill. And so Jesus said that the day is coming that they'll kill you and think they're doing God a service because they do not know Jesus nor the Father. Well, communists kill people, but they don't kill because you believe in Jesus, right? Because they don't believe in God. And it's in Revelation 20. It says, who are these? Well, these are those who have been beheaded for their witness of Jesus. What group beheads people for their witness of Jesus? There's only one. It's Islam. So Islam is the religion of Antichrist. It's the religion of Cain. Remember how Cain killed Abel? Cain wanted to worship God, but he did it through his works. There's no lamb in Cain's theology. And we know it's works because God told Adam, the ground is cursed for your sake and you'll bring forth fruit by the sweat of your brow. Sweat is work. And Cain's trying to work his way to heaven. And if you do works, you can be proud of your works because you're doing more than your brother. And so it's a religion of pride. Muslims call it honor, but it's pride.
1: And we'll be right back after the break with Bill Federer for our final segment. And this is exciting, learning about Islam and the truth about Islam. We'll be right back after this break. This is Michael Zwick with Bill Federer. Truth Talk Live.
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3: I have a question for you today. It's a rather personal question. Can you declare your pedigree as a Christian? Well, somebody said, well, I didn't know whether I could or not. Absolutely. You become a son of God by faith in Christ. There's no other way. I want to say to you, you can be born again by the blood of Christ and be in the family of God. And that's the only way. How can you make sure? Take God at His word. If you trust Christ, then you take God at His word. And He says that you're His son by trusting. Now are we the sons of God? Are you a son of God? You are if you've trusted Christ and you can believe God.
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2: This is John MacArthur. Join me today for Portraits of Grace. When Jesus said, "I am the good shepherd, and I know my own, and my own know me," he was stating a truth that has been especially dear to me since the early days of my theological education. I may never fully comprehend the depth of what it means to belong to Christ, but I will forever glory in it. Peter said, "You're a people for God's own possession," which means God bought us with a price. Christians are uniquely God's because He paid the price to redeem us from the bondage of sin and death. Thus, we are His. And since we are His eternally, we must live accordingly and rejoice in such a glorious privilege. This is John MacArthur encouraging you to live as portraits of grace.
3: Guys, we are back with Bill Federer from The American Minute. If you can follow him, I'm looking on Instagram right now, The American Minute or Bill Federer. He's got 114,000 followers on there. If you look up William J. Federer, you can subscribe to his YouTube channel as well. And I'm sure you have a website too, Bill. Is that right?
4: Right. It's AmericanMinute.com.
3: AmericanMinute.com. And I tell you what, this guy knows some history about Islam. And we were talking about getting involved in politics a little bit before. And you said at one point, you said there were Christians who did not want to get involved in politics. And then Islam took over.
4: Right. And it also takes over where there's disagreements. So those three Jewish clans in Medina, if Muhammad would have said in 5 years there won't be a Jew left, they'd have made up with each other. But they sort of had, you know, Trump derangement syndrome. It's like, it's another party. I'm glad they're gone.
3: Yeah.
4: And then they conquered Egypt because the Coptic Christians had been persecuted by the Byzantine Christians. And when the Emir Ibn Alas, the Muslims, come to the border, they say, "We'll help you, Coptics, against the Byzantines." It's like, okay, come on in. And then you look at Spain, these different kingdoms that didn't get along. If they would have said in 10 years, you're all going to be conquered, they'd have made up with each other. But they picked off one and then another and another. And then you look at Constantinople, that big, beautiful city. The last emperor was Constantine the 11th. His brother Demetrius felt like he should have been chosen. So he goes across the Bosphorus and gathers these Turkish Muslim hordes, brings them to the walls of Constantinople, to force his brother to recognize his claims to royalty. And the Turks are like, you know what? We can wage war against Constantinople without this Demetrius guy. And then you have the King of Spain in the 1500s, Charles V, captures the King of France, Francis I, and puts him in jail. After a few months, lets him go. Francis I goes right over to the Muslim Sultan and says, "You hate Spain, France hates Spain, let's team up." And they made a Franco-Ottoman alliance that lasted three centuries. And so France has always upgraded the Turkish-Ottoman military. Napoleon was going to be sent to teach the Ottomans how to fight with artillery cannons on wheels. And Napoleon resigned the French army. Just think if Napoleon's military genius would have been used for the Turks. And then they finally let Napoleon get back in power, and he turns, you know, into an emperor in France. But and then you look at, World War One, and the Germans siding with the Turks and the British siding with the Persians, Iran. And then World War Two. Again, you have the divisions there. But even the Cold War, the United States CIA was arming and training the Taliban against the Soviet Union during the Soviet-Afghan War. And the Soviet Union created the PLO, the Palestinian Liberation Organization. They wrote the charter in Moscow. They recruited Yasser Arafat. The KGB invented Palestinian. There was no such thing as a Palestinian prior to 1964. There was the land of Palestine, but all the people there identified with a dozen different Arab tribes and family clans and Maronite Christian and Greek Orthodox Christian. Nobody identified as a Palestinian, right? Just like there were no Iraqis prior to 1980, because there was no Iraq. Iraq was a created country by the British out of World War I. They took the Kurds in the north, Sunnis in the middle, Shiite in the south. There were no Jordanians prior to 1920 because there was no Jordan, right? Winston Churchill created Jordan. He took two-thirds of the land that were given to the Jews, and he, on a napkin at a lunch in Cairo, he cuts away two-thirds of it to create an Arab state called Jordan. There were no Jordanians, and there were no Palestinians until 1964, and the Soviets wanted to create a Palestinian people. Yasser Arafat said, they have no identity, but I'll give them their identity in fighting Israel. And so the Soviets were backing the PLO and these Arab countries because they knew Harry S. Truman was having the U.S. back Israel. And so, but wherever there's division, Islam gets to advance. And so now we look at the parties in America. And how did Mondami get elected in New York? Well, you had these different political parties. You know, you had Cuomo, you had, I can't name the one Republican that wore the red beanie. you had all these different people running. And so it split up the vote. And so Mondami was able to slip in. And so you see.
3: That's working out really well for New Yorkers, right, Bill?
4: Yeah, yeah. And just like when Muhammad came into Medina and chased out the Jews so that he could solidify his control of the city, people say, well, Mondami's policies are going to want to make people leave New York. It's like, hello, that's the goal. You seize power and you drive out all the people that disagree with you so that you don't have any political opponents and you can stay in power. And it's a tactic that's being used. And But you come back to the fact that that Deuteronomy 28 is a chapter of blessings and cursings. And it says, if a nation hearkens to the voice of the Lord, they'll be the head and not the tail, above and not beneath. If a nation does not hearken to the voice of the Lord, it lists judgments. One of the judgments, the stranger will come in amongst you and rise up above you, and they'll be the head and you'll be the tail. And so how did God judge ancient Israel when they sinned? He let the stranger come in, the Amalekite, Hittite, Moabite, Edomite, the Termite, Mosquitobite, Parasite, the Budlite, all the ites, right? And they were oppressed, and then they cried out in repentance, and then God sent a deliverer, and then they renewed their covenant. They were good for 40 years until they backslid. And so dead things attract devourers. A dead dog is going to attract buzzards. A dead bird's going to attract ants, and a spiritually dead nation is going to attract devourers. And so what do you do when you're under judgment? You repent really fast. Jeremiah 18, if I pronounce judgment on a nation and they repent, I won't judge them. So it's like a magnet that's attracting the judgment. When you repent and flip directions, you repel the judgment and you attract God's blessings. But all repentance is individual. It's each one of us. It's me. It's each one of us returning to our first love, returning to prayer, returning to reading our Bible, and letting the Lord use us as his hands and feet and to help to establish his covenant, right? And we pray every day, what? Thy kingdom come, thy will be done on earth as it is in heaven, right? So right. We want to pray God's will be done right here. And so the most important thing is to bring people to Christ, but the second most important thing is to preserve the freedom to do the most important thing. If you really believe the gospel is the answer, you're going to be involved providing the freedom to preach it, because if Islam takes over, I've been to countries. In Turkey, It is illegal to preach the gospel, and they have laws against conversion. In many countries, Pakistan, Saudi Arabia, they have literally have laws on the book outlawing conversion. You actually commit a crime punishable by death by converting. It sort of makes it hard, a little bit harder to evangelize. So if you really, really believe the gospel is the answer, you're going to be involved wanting to preserve the country and keeping out the belief systems that are going to try to set up a parallel legal system that wants to take away your freedom to preach the gospel.
3: Yeah, and I think some people that I've known, they say, well, I'm not going to vote Republican this time or whatever because they've made some mistakes or I don't agree with everything that they say. But I don't know if they realize we only have two options, Bill.
4: Yeah, and so in law, it's called the rule of tacit admission, T-A-C-I-T. And so if you don't do anything, you are actually giving your consent to the evil. So if they're killing babies, and you're not doing anything to try to stop it, you're not voting for the best, the closest you can get to being pro-life candidate, it's like you're Nero and you're sitting in the Colosseum and you're putting your thumb down saying, kill the baby, right? You are giving your approval by your silence to the evil. There's a Leviticus 20. It says, if any person sacrifices a child to Molech, and the members of the community close their eyes, the Lord says, I will cut off those people that close their eyes and cast them out from their people altogether. All you have to do is close your eyes while they kill the kid, and you are cut off, right? You're guilty. And so Leviticus 5 says a person sins because he did not speak up, even though he was an eyewitness to a case or knew what happened. Anyone who failed to testify is guilty. Acts 20, Paul's talking to the Lord, and he says, and when they killed thy servant Stephen, I stood there silent, consenting to his death. Paul didn't say a word when they were stoning Stephen. He just stood there. But yet he knew his standing there silent was giving consent to the killing. And so if you stand there silent and say, I'm not going to vote, you're giving your consent to the killing, and you're inviting judgment on your head, and you're... You know, some people say, I'm not going to do anything. I'm just going to wait until Jesus comes back. It's like, I have a question. Who do you think you're going to meet when Jesus comes back? Well, Jesus, obviously. Well, does Jesus love the little children? Oh, yes, Jesus loves the little children. You think you might wonder why you didn't do anything to protect them? I mean, we're not in North Korea where they don't have a republic where you vote. We're in America where the citizen is the king. And so you're the king. The word citizen means co-king. So you're a co-king, and you sat there silent while they're killing babies. You're giving your consent to it. And yet you know that Jesus loves little children, and you know what they're doing. They're teaching them. They're mutilating them and cutting off their private parts. And you know. And Jesus said in the beginning, God made them male and female.
3: That's right.
4: School teachers.
3: That's right. And we have run out of time for today, but make sure to follow Bill Federer on Instagram, Facebook, and subscribe to his YouTube channel and the website once again.
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9: I'm Ruth Kramer with Mission Network News. In the United States, September 11th, 2001 is forever etched into the minds of those old enough to remember the day. Al-Qaeda radicals drove hijacked passenger planes into the Twin Towers and the Pentagon, killing nearly 3,000 people. Steve Prince of Warriors Set Free says,
10: it's important that we remember how real evil is and never forget the sacrifice of the people that risked their lives to save those who were caught in the middle at Ground Zero and at the Pentagon.
9: FBI officials say 9/11 is still inspiring terrorists inside the U.S. today.
10: Our nation is so protected that we forget that terrorism is real and there's evidence that they're within our borders.
9: Pray for Warriors Set Free as it helps veterans and first responders process trauma and find healing that only Christ can offer. And Israeli teenagers grew in their relationships with Christ through Beit Hillel Congregation's ministry this summer. Students in the Summer for God Discipleship Program came to church daily to study the Word, pray, serve, and visit various New Testament sites across Israel. Pastor Israel Pakhtar said,
11: it was wonderful discipleship time, and I will pray for them that they will join youth meeting, continue to serve when they back to schools and studies, continue to serve, continue to minister. So pray for young generation of Israelis because it's a time to see young ones raising up.
9: Many students made friends and became more involved at church. They're asking for prayer to remain on fire for the Lord. 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That's missionnews.org. I'm Ruth Kramer.
12: Ladies and gentlemen, have you gone crazy or has the world gone crazy? Because in recent years, we've been told there is no truth. We've been told there is no God. We've been told gender is fluid. In fact, there's an infinite number of genders. We've been told men can have babies and math is racist. I know that doesn't really add up, but we've been told that. We've been told abortion is health care, that actually castrating children is gender-affirming care. We've been told that reason is a tool of oppression. We've been told that Christians are hypocritical bigots and that Christians are oppressors. And we've been told America needs to be torn down. It's irredeemable. What is going on? Are you crazy or has the world gone crazy? Well, we're actually going to drill down on some of these issues, but we're going to focus on one issue in this particular podcast today and radio program here on the American Family Radio Network and other stations around the country. We're going to talk about the source of much of this. And when you know the source of where of many of these crazy claims, you're going to be able to deal with it. You're going to be able to respond to it. You're going to be able to equip your kids with the right responses and prevent them from going into loony land. So tune in, stay with us. We're going to cover a lot of these issues by looking at what is called cultural Marxism. And this is from our brand new book, which comes out Tuesday, called The War on Reality, Recovering Truth in a World that Celebrates Lies. And my co-author, the great Phoenix Hayes, is with me. Here she is, ladies and gentlemen. Wait, that's not the right. I want this. There she is, ladies and gentlemen. All the way. From an underground bunker somewhere near Charlotte, North Carolina. Phoenix, we've worked for probably close to 2 years on this book. It's finally coming out Tuesday. Yes. And I think a central aspect of this book that everybody needs to know is in chapter 10, it's the chapter on Marxism, where we say everyone is an oppressor. And let's just start out with, who was Karl Marx? Can we start there?
13: Oh my, who was Karl Marx? Mm-hmm. Well, I don't have a particularly favorable view of him. I tend to think of him as a whiny baby German from, you know, the 1800s. But Karl Marx was a philosopher who spent his days, you know, coming up with ways to solve the world's problems without ever actually going out and working a regular job, going out and having to face most of the hardships your regular human had to face. But he still somehow felt he had some solutions. So he's he was a poet turned philosopher, and he of course wrote the Communist Manifesto, and what's the other one he wrote, Frank, help me.
14: Das Kapital.
13: Thank you, Das Kapital. Yes. I was about to say Mein Kampf. I'm like, wrong, yeah, German, close. Wrong century.
14: Yeah.
13: And it, of course, started out as an economic theory, which, when placed in practice, was communism, as we all know, was a roaring success across, you know, Russia and China and everything. And well, maybe I'm skipping ahead. I'm jumping ahead to how Marxism became what we're seeing today. But what else can we talk about? His poetry? So the chapter is long. There was so much to cover about what we're seeing in terms of cultural Marxism impacting society today. But I thought it was so interesting just digging into the history of Karl Marx himself. Like, what was in his mind? What personal demons did he have that eventually birthed this worldview, honestly, this diagnosis and then solution to the world that just never worked out? And it's interesting, in his late teens and early 20s, he started out writing a lot of poetry, and he was very good at it. He was published in a local German literary magazine for a couple of them. But when you read them, they're very dark. He doesn't write about beauty. He tends to write about tortured souls. Mm. And these tortured souls that he writes about are not ones that have been harmed because the world is so bad. It's more an inner turmoil of angst and frustration. And in each case, at least the two that were published, the result is they choose the darkness, not the light. They turn to lean into their madness and their demons to the point where they're sort of running towards the flames of hell, but willingly so. And his poetry kind of escalates from there. And then I think the worst, it's not a poem, it's a play, an unfinished play called Ulanem. And the main character is the first character that turns his hate and disdain and restlessness away from himself and out toward the world. And there's this really interesting monologue that the character Ulanem, which some have speculated is an anagram or, you know, a mixed arrangement of the name.
14: That's okay. I think the demon has spoken right there. Is that Archie coming into the
13: room? That is Archie, because a child's trying to break in.
14: Don't come in. This is live podcasting, ladies and gentlemen.
13: Yeah,
14: that's God. Archie, a little pug. The demon started barking as soon as you started talking about Karl Marx. So
13: yeah, he sensed it. So some have speculated that Ulanem is an anagram of Emmanuel, which of course means God with us. And it's really interesting because the character of Ulanem really just turns his vengeance and fury toward God, and it's very much man against God. And he goes on a big tirade talking about how he's going to condemn the world to hell, and, you know, there's no hope for it. And anyway, that was the optimistic view that the poet Marx started with before he started developing an economic theory to apply.
14: Yeah, and in fact, here's what his father said, which we record in the book, The War on Reality. So his father is sending Karl Marx a letter about his dark, dark poetry. And he says this: "I cannot rid myself of ideas which arouse in me sad forebodings and fear when I am struck as if by lightning by the thought, is your heart in accord with your head, your talents? And since that heart is obviously animated and governed by a demon, not granted to all men, is that demon heavenly or Faustian? Yeah. Will you ever be capable of imparting happiness to those immediately around you?" Unquote. And then we write, the answer, sadly, was no.
13: Exactly.
14: Because beyond his writings, Marx's personal life mirrored his art, dark and destructive. He refused to get a job, lived off his parents and friends, and kept his family in grinding poverty while he philosophized about equity. The result, what did he do with his children? We have that in the book as well.
13: Well, I think you're thinking of Rousseau, who dumped them off at an orphanage. He didn't.
14: This is Marx. That's true. We do speak of Rousseau, mm-hmm. but it says of his seven children, only three survived into adulthood.
13: Yeah.
14: One of whom died of cancer, the remaining two by suicide.
13: Yeah.
14: For a man obsessed with saving humanity, he never quite managed to care for the humans under his own roof.
13: Right. Exactly.
14: That's so it was like Rousseau saying, legacy. People are inherently good, And yet Rousseau abandoned all of his children to an orphanage.
13: Exactly.
14: You go, what? Yeah. And Marx the same way. Now, this doesn't mean that because he had a dark life that everything about his philosophy was dark, because obviously we're all hypocrites. We don't fully live out what we believe because that's the human condition. We're fallen. But for Karl Marx, he never really got a job, and yet he thought he was an economist. How does that work?
13: Exactly. And while he's watching his children get sick because they have lack of resources, things like that, at no point does it appear to occur to him that he could go out and earn a better income and give his family a better life.
14: Yeah, he didn't. And his family suffered because of it.
13: Yeah.
14: And of course, he originally put this out as an economic theory that there are oppressed people who are in the economy. Those are the people that are not the owners. They're the workers. And then there are the oppressors.
13: Yeah.
14: They're the business owners. And what was his solution to sort of evening out what he thought was inequity?
13: Well, making sure, I mean, this is proof that you don't write an economic theory if you don't know anything about business. So one of the reasons why he thought it was so unjust that the factory owners and the farm owners were able to not only own the product of what they were producing, but they were able to charge in excess beyond what they sold it for. Uh-huh. So in other words, they had the audacity to make a profit. Exactly. And he had a problem with that, saw it as unjust, and that's ridiculous.
14: Yeah, I guess he never read Adam Smith, who was a century before him, and we'll unpack that moving forward. We'll also see how this morphed into cultural Marxism, that people are not equal in other ways, and the solution to that. Don't go anywhere. You're listening to I Don't Have Enough Faith to Be an Atheist with me, Frank Turek, and my co-author of The War on Reality, Phoenix Hayes, back in just a couple of minutes.
15: It's Crazy Money Day. Hi, I'm Chuck Bentley with My Money Life from Crown. An online story reminds me that money itself cannot solve man's problems. A homeless man named Ted was featured in a 2005 documentary. Filmmakers gave him $100,000, offered free financial coaching, and followed his journey with cameras. At first, life seemed to be turning around for Ted. He moved out from under a bridge into a motel, then into an apartment. From all outward appearances, he seemed to have gained stability and hope. But as the months passed, Ted stopped listening to the financial experts trying to help him. Gradually, the money disappeared. 6 months later, the money was gone, along with his apartment. He ended up living back where he started, under the bridge. It's a sobering reminder that money can create opportunity, but it can't create wisdom. Lasting financial change comes from developing new habits, embracing wise counsel, and learning to manage what God has entrusted to us. God's financial principles are not merely ideas to admire. They're practices given for our good. Stewardship, generosity, contentment, diligence, and wise planning produce lasting fruit when consistently applied. Simply knowing biblical truth is not enough. Transformation comes through a long obedience. When we faithfully manage what God has given us, He shapes our character, strengthens our faith, and often blesses us in ways that extend far beyond our finances. When our habits change, our future can too. 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
16: Wedge issues, they hit us every election. Are they at the doorstep for you? Hi, this is Dave Zanotti. Let's talk about it today on the Public Square. Surprising wedge issue in the 2026 elections. That wedge issue is data centers. Now, one group says if you say anything bad about data centers, you're working for the Chinese. Really? The other side says, everything in data centers is absolutely wonderful. Don't worry about it. Another side says, everything about data centers is the worst. We got to get rid of them. And now everyone is fighting it out. But what makes this really interesting is watching political consultants and campaigns wrestle with this. Because if you're running in a district where people don't want data centers, you're going to be against data centers. Pretty simple. All right. And particularly if you're a state rep, a state senator, or a member of Congress. If you're in a district where people are saying, maybe it's not such a bad idea, your position's going to change. This is an issue that has the power to swing on a vote, and that's because it's being focused on as a wedge issue. That's why wedge issues sometimes don't get the fair intellectual policy, even moral construct that they need to be fully understood. Data centers are complicated issues. You can make a case for both sides of that equation. Then how do you know which one should prevail? Sometimes it's an easy call. Sometimes it's a tough call. We're talking about data centers on the public square in our long format broadcast. If you'd like to hear that, just visit us at thepublicsquare.com. And you'll be hearing that, and there'll be a continuing ongoing series about this because this isn't going to go away easy. So to learn more about data centers, you can visit us right now and pick up the show called The Parties Are Broken. We begin the conversation there, and it will continue at thepublicsquare.com. I'm Dave Zanotti on The Public Square. Thanks for visiting.
14: Ladies and gentlemen, the key to understanding why our culture is in such conflict is cultural Marxism. You say, what is that? We're going to unpack it here today on the I Don't Have Enough Faith to Be an Atheist program. This is chapter 10 in the brand new book, The War on Reality, which comes out Tuesday. By the way, thank you to those who have had us on their podcast, and thank you to those who have bought the book already.
13: Yeah,
14: because it has been number one in apologetics, been one or two for a while. It actually was got as high as, I don't know, number 80 on Amazon for a while.
13: That's right.
14: Because a lot of people have seen it and seem to like what we're doing in the book. Erica Kirk did write the foreword for it. We'll read a little bit of that a little bit later in the program. It's quite profound. In fact, you can read the entire foreword without buying the book. Go to thewaronreality.com and see the foreword there, or just go to Amazon and see editorial comments. You'll see it there. You also see Ali Beth Stuckey's promotion of the book or endorsement of the book. But today we're talking about chapter 10 in the book, The Cultural Marxism, because it's the key to understanding all of this. And we started talking about Marx and how he had a kind of a dark view of life and his idea to try and equalize economics was to make sure that nobody made a profit, which seems to be kind of crazy. You have to make a profit. Otherwise, why be in business? You know, how are you going to feed anybody? But let me just go back to Adam Smith for a second, because this is what people don't seem to understand about economics. Adam Smith in 1776 wrote The Wealth of Nations, in which he says, and I'm paraphrasing, it's not due to the benevolence of the butcher, baker, or brewer that you receive your dinner at night. It is because of his self-interest. Mm-hmm. He knows that in order for him to get his own dinner, he has to please his customers. So he works hard to do so. And when he pleases his customers, everybody wins. His customers win and he wins. Everybody's better off by this free market economy. And the problem is that Marx thought that somebody was being treated unjustly if someone makes a profit, which is ridiculous, because everybody who is engaged in a free market economy is doing so to benefit themselves. When I or you give money to, say, buy food, you're trading the money for something you want more than the money. And the grocer is getting the money. He doesn't want the food as much as he wants the money. So everybody wins. And this is what is so often overlooked. If you take away the incentive to that comes from being able to keep the fruits of your own labor, then everybody starves. So socialism not only has failed to produce freedom, it's failed to produce food, ladies and gentlemen.
13: Sorry.
14: Because this is a misunderstanding of human nature. And so, Phoenix, comment on that if you want, but then also maybe you could talk about how it's gone from this economic theory to this cultural theory.
13: Yeah. Well, the only thing I can think of to add to that is the great socialist mayor of New York right now. Mm-hmm. You know, he's raising the taxes on all the millionaires. And you see people like actors like George Clooney who are sort of saying, well, hang on a second, I supported you. Why are you imposing these higher taxes on me. I mean, sure, I am a millionaire, but hey, I supported you. I donate a huge amount. And he does, I'm sure. So he wants to be exempt from this. Well, he won't be. And here's the thing that the socialist seems to fail to factor in. When you start taxing the people who produce the capital and produce the economy, and those are typically the wealthy, when you start taxing them at an exorbitant rate, what are they going to do? Leave. Now you have a city that isn't producing as much jobs or product or all these different things. So there's just no way around it unless socialism inches its way closer into communism and even starts, what do they do? Put barbed wire fences around, you know, the country lines or in this state, the state lines, so that all the wealthy people don't leave.
14: Yeah, ladies and gentlemen, how many people do you know in Florida who are getting on rickety boats to escape to Cuba? Nobody. They're all coming in the other direction because Cuba doesn't have an economy worth trying to escape to. How many caravans do you know who are going from Texas to Venezuela? None. They're all going in the opposite direction because Venezuela doesn't have a good economy. We have a good economy and other freedoms. How many people, when the Berlin Wall was up, were trying to go from West Berlin to East Berlin? Again, none. They're all going in the other direction because freedom breeds prosperity. And when you don't have freedom, when you have the government bearing down too much on business, you don't get freedom and you don't even get food. And this is not even debatable. And it amazes me. It amazes me that only 8 Democrats said that socialism was a bad thing this past week when they were forced to vote on it in the House. Only 8. The other 200 and whatever in the House thought that socialism was good. They refused to condemn it. I'm going, are you out of your mind? Have you read a history book? Do you know what happened in the last century? Right. That more than 100 million people were killed by their own socialist / communist governments because socialism and communism do not breed prosperity. They don't make food. They don't make freedom. And they kill a lot of people. And and history just shows this. And really, I think, Phoenix, this is just a failure to understand human nature, as we point out in the book.
13: Yeah.
14: People are inherently bad and they need to be incentivized to do good. If you give enough people the means to do nothing and live off the government, they will do it. And
13: that's
14: the big problem. But how did all this go from Karl Marx just talking economics to now you've got race is part of this and sexuality is part of this and religion is now part of this. You're either an oppressed or oppressor. How did we get there?
13: This is the piece that made it all make sense for me. And I think the best person who explained it to me through YouTube is James Lindsay. Phenomenal. Like, he's an atheist. We're praying for him, but great thinker. And he really, really understands Marx. So I'll give you the very, very short version. Classical Marxism is about redistributing the capital, capital being power. And in this, and in his context, the power came from finances. Well, when the Frankfurt School, an academic group, again, of German philosophers, saw that the revolution never came and Marxism hadn't really panned out, they thought, well, wait a second, there's another form of power today that we're not really talking about. That is cultural power. Who has the most cultural power? Well, of course, it's the white, heterosexual, Christian, citizen, male, capitalist, I guess. He has the most power.
14: The citizen, so, too.
13: Yeah, the citizen, too, right. Able-bodied, all those things. So they took that concept, the transition from finances as being a form of capital to identity categories being a form of capital or power, took it into the West and the American universities, and it's just been infiltrating every level of academia now for the last 50 years. And it's why people will now assume the worst of whomever has checks off the most demographic boxes that assigns them either power or non-power. So who do we know recently that fit pretty much all the boxes on the oppressor side?
14: And let's go over that. And this is on page 192 and 193 of the book, The War on Reality. By the way, if you pre-order the book, it comes out Tuesday, so it's going to get to you pretty quick. But if you want to read this before Tuesday or Wednesday, by the time you get the book, just go to thewaronreality.com, put your receipt in there, and we're going to send you chapter 10 immediately. And this is the chapter, again, that I think once you see this chart, it's going to be like a light bulb go off, and you're going to go, oh, now I see why certain people are considered oppressors and other people are considered oppressed, where they're getting this from. Mm-hmm. Because, and this chart, by the way, that we sort of reprinted in our book comes from a critical theory book. We're not making this stuff up. This is what people believe who believe in cultural Marxism. Mm-hmm. They believe that oppressors are people who are white, owning class, or say rich people. They're men, they're heterosexuals, they're Christians, they're able-bodied, they're citizens, and white settlers. And they believe anybody who has these other qualities are considered oppressed. So peoples of color, poor middle class, women, trans, LGB. So you could add the T to that, but non-Christians, disabled immigrants, and indigenous people. If you have those qualities, you're considered oppressed. Mm-hmm. Now, here's the problem. There's a lot of problems with this, but here is one of the reasons that violence sometimes erupts, because people think anyone who is white, owning class, a man, a heterosexual, a Christian, able-bodied citizen, a white settler is automatically an oppressor. And Charlie Kirk met every one of those categories.
13: Mm-hmm.
14: Regardless of his own personal behavior, he was considered an oppressor.
13: Yeah.
14: In fact, I couldn't believe this actually happened. Maybe we can play this clip after the break. But the defense attorney in the pretrial hearing last week actually called Charlie a hater. And we're going to play that after the break. It's hard to believe he said this, especially with Erica in the courtroom and Charlie's parents in the courtroom. And part of the reason he called him a hater was because of cultural Marxism. We'll unpack that further. So Charlie, who was a very loving man and was on college campuses to try and help people know the truth, and he would hand his opponent the microphone and say, if you disagree with me, please come to the head of the line. Let's have a conversation. You give me your best case and we'll have a conversation. Yet this guy called him a hater. The reason he called him a hater was because he disagreed with certain lifestyles. Okay, does disagreement mean hate? We'll unpack it after the break. But Charlie, being a white, owning class, male, heterosexual, Christian, able-bodied citizen, and white settler, actually took a bullet because of that.
13: Right. And on top of it, it reduces these people to complete stereotypes,
14: yes,
13: which is just outrageous. And like you said, it doesn't matter what comes out of their mouth. Their words are no longer judged by their credibility or how truthful they are, how knowledgeable they are. It's irrelevant. It's all about who said it. And the person who said it, this is where we have that section of, what do we call it, oppression Jenga. Mm. You're trying to stack how many oppression categories you can claim, because the person who has the most gets to hold the mic for the longest and the loudest. And
14: the person that doesn't have any of them shouldn't be heard. So Charlie, right, shouldn't have been heard according to this oppressed oppressor cultural Marxism binary, which again is expressed in a chart on page 192 of the brand new book, The War on Reality, written by myself and the great Phoenix Hayes, my guest today. Go to christianbook.com or Amazon or wherever you get books. Please get this book. I think it's going to be very helpful to you. Back right after the break.
17: This is the Middle East Report, your connection to truthful reporting on Israel and the Middle East. I'm John Riley. Our guest today is Dr. Eitan Weiss. He serves as the Consul Director of Israel to the Southeastern United States Israel Ministry of Foreign Affairs. He's responsible to oversee and advance all aspects of Israel's bilateral relations with seven states in the region. I had an opportunity to talk to him about the Islamic invasion here in the United States and what he thinks about that.
18: Sadly, what we see in the fundamentalist aspects of it, like the Muslim Brotherhood, for example, Hamas, Islamic Jihad, Hezbollah, Iran, they are interested in basically revolutionizing the world and conquering and beating out the West and winning over the West and controlling the world. That's actually the main revolution of Islam, of the fundamentalist aspects of it. And everyone should be concerned because when they have lots of resources, Qatar is such a small country and they have so much resources, so much money because of oil, and they can do whatever they want. And it's really troublesome because if I were in America, I would be really concerned to know who's paying for the, you know, the various campuses. My kids go there. I need to know who hired the teachers, what kind of information they're being taught. And sadly, what we saw after October 7, all the anti-Semitism on campuses. And why? Because all the money funneled in there actually encouraged them to be that, hiring the specific professors. And again, when you're young and you're, you know, you're a student, you're so easily manipulated when you hear a professor that you have lots of respect saying those atrocities, and then you believe it without, you know, validating and checking everything. And that's the atrocious thing. And this is something that today may affect Israel, but tomorrow maybe something else will be on the agenda that might, you know, damage American interest. And today it's Israel, tomorrow it's something else. You guys should definitely do something about it.
19: Yeah, well, I've been telling a lot of people about the onslaught of radical Islam here in our country. You know, we know what's happening in New York with the Muslim mayor and in many other parts of our country where, you know, they're promoting Sharia law in some of these Muslim communities. So it's something I think everybody in the United States needs to be aware of, the radical fundamentalist Islam that is really trying to just get this foothold here in this country. And we need to be concerned about it.
18: They are using your constitution, your belief in rights, in order to manipulate the system and maintain their own extreme beliefs. And this is something extremely dangerous. It happened in Europe. It may happen here.
19: What are your thoughts on Gaza, the war that's been really ongoing since October 7, 2023, the massacre of Israelis and others on that day? What are your thoughts about, you know, what's going on with that situation there in Gaza?
18: First of all, we're talking about a ceasefire. In order for you to have peace, you need two parties reconcile the fact and recognizing the legitimate right of the other party to be there. Now, Israel, for a long time, ever since 1948, even before that, 1947, the partition plan of the United Nations to create two political entities, one Israel, one Palestine. Israel agreed to that immediately. We agreed to the partition plan. They did not. They wanted everything for themselves. Reconcile the fact that the Jewish people have a legitimate right to be there. Cease all incitement. Cease all hatred. Cease pay for slay. You know that they pay money to compensate families of terrorists, Palestinian terrorists who murdered innocent women and children, Israeli Jews, and they went to prison, whatever, they paid them royalties, they paid them money. If you killed A, you get money. If you lose an arm, you get more money. And it's an atrocious thing. And as long as that will continue, they do not want peace. As long as they continue to slander Israel on the international corridor, as long as they challenge our legitimacy to be amongst the nations, they're not interested in peace. And as long as they'll continue this, we will never have peace.
19: A lot of people don't want to talk about it, but we are facing an Islamic invasion here in our country, and we need to wake up. That's the Middle East Report. I'm John Riley. Thanks for listening. 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We are on all the major podcast platforms out there, or go to AFR.net. And I would love to hear from you. 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
14: Ladies and gentlemen, earlier this week, there was the pretrial hearing, the second version of the pretrial hearing, where the judge had to make the decision as to whether or not there was probable cause to go to trial for Tyler Robinson, the man accused of murdering Charlie Kirk. We obviously had probable cause 10 minutes into the pretrial hearing back in July. In fact, experts that look at this kind of thing say that thing should have taken an hour, not 2 weeks and then a virtual 2 month delay to decide this. Nevertheless, obviously it is going to trial. And I don't know if you noticed this, but the defense was not trying to dispute the evidence that had Tyler Robinson pretty much dead to rights as the killer. What they were disputing was whether or not there were aggravated charges that could give him the death penalty. So they're just trying to save his life. They're not trying to say he's not the murderer, even though he pled not guilty. He had to plead not guilty. Otherwise, there'd be no chance pretty much for him to avoid the death penalty. So that's actually what they're going to argue. But something happened during that trial. I was actually in, where was I when I was watching this? Oh, I was up at Western Carolina University, our first college event. By the way, we'll put that link in the show notes because I dealt with all these conspiracy theories in that talk. And I was watching, I was watching like 10 minutes of it. And this defense attorney for Tyler Robinson began to actually badmouth Charlie Kirk. This is just a little over a minute clip. Here it is. Check this out.
0: No evidence of Mr. Robinson having heard or seen anything specific from Mr. Kirk or having expressed anything about Mr. Kirk until the statement, which basically says some hatred can't be negotiated out. So what is it? Is it political expression? Which political expression? It is true that Mr. Kirk spoke hatefully of certain groups of people. He spoke hatefully of people who don't have traditional norm-conforming gender identities. He spoke hatefully of people who are not strictly heterosexual. He spoke hatefully of people who have sexual relationships out of marriage. And yes, it is true that the evidence from Mr. Twiggs is that he identified in a non-gender-conforming way to his friends and that he was in a romantic relationship with Mr. Robinson. But that doesn't mean that those personal choices by Mr. Twiggs and by Mr. Robinson equate with the hate that at least Mr. Robinson says he had toward Mr. Kirk. So we don't know what that is.
14: I could not believe that this supposed polished defense attorney actually said this in court, especially given that Erica was in the courtroom and Charlie's parents were, and many people who love Charlie on his team, claiming that Charlie spoke hatefully. How does this guy define hate? Because if hate means disagreement, he's a hater too, because he's disagreeing with Charlie. And by the way, this comes directly out of cultural Marxism, directly out of it, because if Charlie had qualities of an oppressor, he's automatically deemed a hater. I immediately texted Erica and the attorney for Erica, Jeff Neiman, and I said, I just can't believe this guy said this. I'm so sorry he said this. It's false, number one. And if his justification is because Charlie disagreed with, say, transgenderism, that he's a hater. Ladies and gentlemen, when you disagree with somebody, it doesn't necessarily mean you hate them. You may disagree with them because you love them and you want to prevent them from doing something that's going to hurt them and other people. This is obvious. And yet this guy basically slandered Charlie Kirk, the victim of all this, for some sort of end. That, what's he trying to do? Spare the murderer's life? I know that's his job, but you don't lie in order to do so. Phoenix, how do you see this? And what should Christians think about this kind of rhetoric? Where does it come from?
13: I mean, it's so difficult not to just roll your eyes consistently as he states it as a matter of fact, as though we're all in agreement. The words he spoke were hateful. Well, what an unbelievably subjective term to apply to a political figure like Charlie. of course he didn't speak hatefully. He just simply didn't affirm. And that's been the number one lie of the last decade. If you don't affirm my lifestyle, if you speak out against it, if you quote inconvenient stats about the mental health record of this community or the sexual transmission of diseases in this community or the way it harms children being raised without a biological mother or a father, all of that, I mean, reality isn't hateful. This is actually one of the points of the book, right? We can try and rearrange these rules that they will argue are just society driven when they're not. These people are bumping up hard against rules written into reality that God orchestrated. And we sort of joke that, you know, they talk about how it's not fair and it's oppressive to not be able to have your own children. That's nature. Two men cannot have a child, and it is not your right to then adopt or surrogate or whatever the case may be. So I guess nature is just hateful in this situation.
14: Nature's kind of a bigot, as we say in the book, The War on Reality.
13: Exactly, exactly. Yeah.

0: Charlie always used to say this: when the dialogue stops, the violence begins.
1: Correct.
0: And in his case, it actually happened. How is this related to cultural Marxism?
1: Well, this is so interesting. The fact that the attorney you just quoted sort of wants to use language like the hate didn't equate to any language that Tyler had used and things like that. I thought, we're not really quite measuring word for word. We're measuring bullet to word. Mm-hmm. I'm afraid what he did was incredibly hateful. And so what's interesting is Marxism as a worldview is so anti-reality and so anti-basic human nature and morality and all these different things that though Tyler Robinson, who may not understand that he's been so indoctrinated with this cultural Marxist idea, it's become so invisible in the academic world and in the media, things like that. But that is what he was living out. Though there was a free access to the event, an open mic where he could have freely not only attended and gotten in line, he would have been ushered to the front by the supposed fascist he declared he couldn't negotiate with. Rather than actually dialoguing, he killed. That was a choice. And that is the choice that people will make again and again and again when they are holding to a worldview that cannot be supported by reality because they know their arguments won't do anything because their arguments will collapse with the slightest nudge.
0: As we point out in the book, The War on Reality, there was a survey done not long after Charlie was murdered. And 3% of very conservative people said that it's sometimes okay to use violence to advance a political point of view. 25% of very liberal people said it's okay to sometimes use violence to advance a political worldview. Translation. Very liberal people, according to this survey, are 8 times more likely to say it's okay to commit violence to advance their political worldview or their political policy, or whatever it is, which is a real problem on the left. And I think one of the problems or one of the reasons for this is what you just said. They can't, using reason, logic, and evidence, support their position. Right. You know, Dr. Geiser used to say this all the time. A lot of times when we would go to a college campus and present, you know, evidence or a church, and sometimes it's just self-contradictory statements people would make. Like they'd say there's no truth, as the cultural Marxists say. And then we ask them, is that true? Right? I mean, it's obviously a self-contradictory statement. Instead of being reasonable, they would emote.
1: Yeah.
0: And Geiser would always say, if when people are caught in a contradiction, when people can't support their position, they don't tend to immediately say, you know, you're right. Gee, I got to change my position here. What they tend to do is they get angry and they emote. By the way, we do this in our personal relationships, too. Mm-hmm. I'm sure your husband and my wife many times have caught us doing something and called us out on it. I'm not talking about adultery or anything. I'm just saying, you know, like we have this, you know, we're short with somebody or, you know, we're not kind and they call us out. Instead of us going, you know, honey, you're right. I wasn't. We go, stop that. You know, we're like, we emote back.
1: Yeah.
0: I mean, yeah. We don't like to be called on it.
1: Yeah.
0: And it's part of the human condition. But we as Christians have to be aware that reality exists and we need to bring people back to reality. Now, Phoenix, I want you to go back to what you said earlier about the fact that these cultural Marxists, and we're working from a chart on page 192 of the book, The War on Reality. If you have more of these identity groups as part of your identity, if you're, say, poor, a person of color, LGBTQ, you know, you're disabled, you're an immigrant, you're a non-Christian, somehow you have more credibility. Explain that again, if you would.
1: Yeah, well, see, this is the interesting thing. Even if Charlie had been, let's say, a James Tallarico, even if Charlie had been down there advocating for all the progressive ideologies out there, he still wouldn't have been entitled to the same mic, the same speaking time as someone who had the same views but was a person of color or was part of the LGBTQ community. Cultural Marxism strips away the words and the values and places a higher value on the source, on where the words are coming from. That's what matters most to them. And again, so because Charlie fit so many of those classical oppressor demographics, it made it permissible not only for him to be taken out by, according to some, but to then speak favorably about it for 12 months afterward online.
0: Yeah, speak favorably about he was murdered. Asan Piker has done that recently, mocking Charlie Kirk. Charlie said back in 2016, you can tell a lot about a person

0: about how by how they react to when someone dies. Tragically, there's a lot of people on the left who have very dark souls celebrating the murder of an innocent man. We're back right after the break. Don't go anywhere.
1: This is Holy Land Moments. The Fellowship's C.J. Burroughs continues sharing one of our Heroes of the Holocaust stories called A Woman of Great Generosity and Courage.
2: 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Years later, Zofia Kossak would be named a righteous Gentile by Israel, and in Poland, she's remembered on a plaque that hangs from All Saints Parish Church, and it calls her a woman of great generosity and courage.
1: The State of Israel has recognized over 27,000 friends of the Jewish people as righteous Gentiles. 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
0: Ladies and gentlemen, this Thursday is the one-year anniversary of Charlie Kirk's murder. We're going back to Utah Valley University that night. There'll be several of us speaking, including Glenn Beck. 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If you want to be a part of that, if you're anywhere near Provo, Utah, you can go. I think the tickets are free. 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You can register there. Do so quickly before tickets are gone. I think it will be live streamed as well. It starts at 6:30 Mountain Time. That's 8:30 Eastern on September 10th, 2026, Utah Valley University. It's Freedom Built to Last, honoring Charlie Kirk. As I say, I'll be there to do a short talk. There'll be a worship team. There'll be several other speakers, including Glenn Beck. I hope to see you there. Also want to mention that the history of medieval philosophy, the course by my mentor, the great Norman L. Geisler, starts on the 14th of September. You want to be a part of this class. It's called The History of Ancient Medieval Western Philosophy, one of the best classes I've ever taken. It'll take you all the way from the pre-Socratics all the way up to Aquinas. And if you want to know why people believe some of the stuff they believe now, you need to know what the ancients believed, because there's a thread, there's a connection there. It will help you deal with so many of the issues you hear about today. So go to crossexamine.org, click on online courses. You'll see it there. Also want to mention, I'll be at the University of Georgia, Lord willing, on the 14th of September. That's Monday night. Details are on the website. This book also will help you deal with so many of the cultural issues, the war on reality, recovering truth in a world that celebrates lies. It starts, or it's released this Tuesday, September 8th. Thank you for ordering it. And I'm talking to my friend Phoenix Hayes, the co-author of this book. And by the way, most of this book is written in Phoenix's voice. Mm. She's a great writer, very witty. There's a lot of fun kind of little jokes in here too, because on our road to dystopia, we've got to lighten it up.
3: Yes.
0: But Phoenix, I'm about to talk about something very serious here. Before I do and bring you in on it, I want to point out that cultural Marxism is completely anti-biblical. If you look at the Bible, from the Old Testament to the New Testament, do not pervert justice, do not show partiality to the poor or favoritism to the great, but judge your neighbor fairly. That's Exodus 19:15. If you go to the New Testament, stop judging by mere appearances, but instead judge correctly. That's Jesus. Acts 10, God shows no partiality. Romans 2, God does not show favoritism. Galatians 3, there's neither Jew nor Gentile, neither slave nor free, nor is there male nor female. You're all one in Christ. And James 2, do not show partiality. And yet that's all cultural Marxism does. In fact, it's a lot more sinister than that, isn't it, Phoenix? Because yeah. In the book, we point out that this goes all the way back to Satan. Explain.
3: It really does. So I'm just going to read from this because, you know, it's much easier to, after hours of editing your own work, you realize it's a bit more succinct than trying to wing it. So what do we say? We say that if you accept that objective truth and morality are oppressive, as cultural Marxism does, that gender norms, heterosexuality, and the nuclear family are oppressive, again, as cultural Marxism does, and that Christianity itself is oppressive, you'll eventually have to admit that Jesus Christ himself is in fact oppressive. And so as our friend author and pastor Lucas Miles observes, he says, if Christ is the oppressor, eventually Satan will be viewed as the liberator. It's the oldest revolution in history, and it started long before Marx picked up the pen. And that's exactly how he is, how he presents himself to Eve in the garden. He tries to tell her that it's not for her own good that she's been limited from the tree of the knowledge of good and evil, but it's to harm her, and that she actually needs to be liberated.
0: So yeah. Satan becomes the ultimate liberator on this view.
3: Yeah.
0: And evil is called good, and good is called evil. Gee, where have we heard that before? Isaiah says, woe to those who call evil good and good evil. Now we're being told by cultural Marxists that, say, LGBTQ is good, that kind of behavior, and heterosexualism is not good.
3: Yeah.
0: Or we're being told that abortion is healthcare, or we're being told that castrating children is good in healthcare. Mm-hmm. Evil is called good, and good is called evil. Go ahead.
3: I was going to say more than that. I'm hearing transgender women, so biological men who are now identifying as women, telling women that they are actually more woman than they are, because they've actually thought it through and they've really assessed what the differences are between these different genders. And here you are, as a biological woman, you just take it all for granted. You haven't earned it. Unlike me, a biological male who has had to fight to be able to recapture my body as a woman, and therefore I'm more entitled to it and I have a stronger voice as a woman. I mean, it's just nuts.
0: And that never brings peace, because it is a complete theory of conflict.
3: Yeah.
0: The oppressors are always considered oppressors regardless of their personal behavior. They could be like Jesus, but anybody who's white, heterosexual, male, Christian, citizen of the United States, you're automatically considered an oppressor, even if you're very virtuous. On the other hand, you could be a total slug. You could be a criminal, and yet you're still considered oppressed if you have qualities opposite of that. And so you can never, ladies and gentlemen, have a common unity, a community, if you continually pit people inside that community against one another based on non-behavioral qualities. Yes, some of the qualities are behavioral. Sexuality might be, but race isn't. That's not a behavioral quality. Whether you're male or female isn't. I mean, whether you're a citizen or not, how does that affect behavior?
3: Right.
0: You're not automatically bad if you're a citizen and automatically good if you're not a citizen. Mm. That doesn't affect your behavior. But this is the kind of conflict that cultural Marxism actually creates. I'm reading from the top of page 197. We say Satan loves Marxism because it's a philosophy of perpetual outrage, discontent, and conflict. It can't rest because rest looks too much like peace, and peace is the enemy of the revolution. Tear down the rich, then the religion, then the religious, then the family, then the self, until there's nothing left to revolt against but reality itself.
3: Mm-hmm. Exactly.
0: Tear down America. I mean, evil can only tear down, Phoenix.
3: That's right. That's
0: it
3: right.
0: cannot only build up.
3: Yeah. It poisons, it distorts. I lost my train of thought.
0: No, that's okay. I'm 60. I have this condition known as 64, and I lose my train of thought all the time. But there is so much in this book. It's not just on Marxism. We could talk a lot more about it. What are some of the other chapters in the book? In fact, I think in the next podcast, we're going to talk about one of them. But give an overview of what else is in the War on Reality, if you would, Phoenix.
3: Well, of course, the second half of the book, we really get into more of the specifics. So we identify several battlefronts where we see reality being taken on. So we talk about the war on the family. We talk about, which of course involves feminism, the deterioration of marriage, the erasure of gender distinctions. We talk about, there's a chapter called The War on Information. We get into how much people are forming their ideas and beliefs about the world around them based on whatever the algorithm feeds them. Mm-hmm. What else we talk about? There's a chapter, of course, on politics, how we need to be engaged and not just turn a blind eye to it. We have a chapter on identity. Mm-hmm. And that, of course, actually was the very first chapter we wrote, wasn't it?
0: That's
3: where
0: right,
3: a lot of this stems from.
0: War on the mind, too.
3: Of course.
0: What if the real battle is inside us? We talk about that.
3: Yeah.
0: We also obviously the first chapter is about murder on campus. It's about Charlie. And as we may have mentioned before, this book was being written when Charlie was murdered. Mm-hmm. And so as soon as he was murdered, we said this book needs to be dedicated to him because he was fighting for reality when so many people are against reality.
3: Yeah.
0: He was a casualty of the war on reality. Now, thankfully, we know where he is now. He's absent from the body, present with the Lord. But it really was that people didn't like the fact that Charlie, just like Jesus, was expressing reality and people wanted to suppress that truth, as Romans 1 talks about. We talk about what are the rules of reality? What is the story of reality? How do we discover reality? Why is there a war on reality? Why is that the case? We even talk about the battle for beginnings. Why is that important?
3: Exactly, because your understanding of how we all got here and what kind of value was embedded into us or not at that time speaks volumes about how you're going to conduct yourself, how you're going to interact morally and just socially with people around you, with yourself, with family, all these things, depending on how you answer that question. Not only the question of God, but the question of beginnings.
0: And I want to read just from Erica Kirk's foreword for just a minute, just because it's so profound. You don't have to get the book to read it. It's at thewaronreality.com or it's on the editorial comments on Amazon. But look at what she wrote here. She says, since September 10th, 2025, I've been faced with my own new reality, one that I still wrestle with as I attempt to grasp its earthly permanence. Quite honestly, it'll probably be like that for the rest of my life. Yet what I've realized is that redefining my reality isn't what gives me peace. Surrendering to it does. Ladies and gentlemen, if we had to sum up why there is a war on reality, it's one word, rebellion. Mm-hmm. We're in rebellion to the truth and the author of reality, Jesus himself. And so the final chapter in the war on reality brings us back to that point. And it talks about what ultimate reality is and why we're here. We even get into questions about heaven and hell.
3: Yeah.
0: So the war on reality, it's available now, friends. We'd appreciate it if you'd get it. It's available wherever you get books. It comes out on Tuesday. If you want to read the chapter on Marxism before then, just pre-order the book. Go to thewaronreality.com, put your little receipt there, and we will get it to you. We're also going to have a live Zoom session for Q&A. Phoenix and I will be a part of that within the first couple of weeks after the book comes out. So if you pre-order it, you'll be on that list. Phoenix, thanks for doing this. We're going to be together for next week's podcast as well. That's the great Phoenix Hayes, ladies and gentlemen, phoenixhayes.com. Thanks for getting the book. We will see you here next time to talk about something that Christians, some of you Christians are going to hate. Sorry, we're just going to tell you the truth. Make sure you tune in for that. We'll see you here next time. God bless.
4: I'm Ruth Kramer with Mission Network News. In the United States, September 11th, 2001 is forever etched into the minds of those old enough to remember the day. Al-Qaeda radicals drove hijacked passenger planes into the Twin Towers and the Pentagon, killing nearly 3,000 people. Steve Prince of Warrior Set Free says,
5: it's important that we remember how real evil is and never forget the sacrifice of the people that risked their lives to save those who were caught in the middle at Ground Zero and at the Pentagon.
4: FBI officials say 9/11 is still inspiring terrorists inside the U.S. today.
5: Our nation is so protected that we forget that terrorism is real and there's evidence that they're within our borders.
4: Pray for Warriors Set Free as it helps veterans and first responders process trauma and find healing that only Christ can offer. 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
8: 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Let's turn our attention to the scripture. We're in Acts chapter 20 this week, looking at how even the early church, the apostles, the early believers, they had emotions. And what were they affectionate about? This is Acts chapter 20, verse 36. And through 38, verse 36 through 38. And when he had said these things, he knelt down and prayed with them. Then they all wept freely and fell on Paul's neck and kissed him, sorrowing most of all for the words which he spoke, that they would see his face no more. And they accompanied him to the ship for his departure. So this is Acts chapter 20, verses 36 through 38. So here we have some of the early church. They were very saddened at Paul's departure. They were very saddened by some of the things he warned them about. And their emotions were on display. It says they were weeping. They wept freely. They fell on Paul's neck. They kissed him. They were sorrowful, it says in verse 38. And so what I want to point out here is a general application that as humans, we are to channel our emotions in a biblically responsible manner. God gave us emotions. It's not wrong to have feelings, although we shouldn't be driven by our feelings. But we need to channel our emotions in a manner that is righteous, in a manner that is good, that is wholesome. And unfortunately, in modern society, at least in America, many people are channeling their emotions and their affections towards all the wrong things. And so this is just a general warning that, well, the first truth is that God gave us emotions and we should use those emotions. But secondly, we should channel them in a manner that is responsible, that is biblical, and that is edifying to fellow man. That's Acts chapter 20, verses 36 through 38. Well, speaking of Paul, we're going to be actually taking a Footsteps of Paul trip in March of 2027, and we would love for you to join us. We're going to be going to Thessaloniki. We're going to be landing there. We're going to be going to Philippi, Corinth, Berea, and Athens, just to name a few, and hitting many of the main sites of the Apostle Paul in Greece. And so we would love to have you join us. You can go to tours.afa.net to check out more information. Tours.afa.net. You can also visit Italy with my parents. They're going to be visiting Italy, looking at a lot of the early church history there. And you can join them the week after the Greece trip. So you can do both if you would like. Go to tours.afa.net to look at the itinerary, the pricing, and all the information at tours.afa.net. Well, let's turn our attention to the news of the week and jump into some of the content that we have for the show today. The Republicans are having their midterm convention, which is a first ever, actually, in Dallas, Texas. Somewhat of a rally for the Republican Party as we head into the midterms. And just to give you the lay of the land, there are a lot of close races. And I've said this over and over again, so if you've heard this before, just carry on. But the midterm is traditionally unfavorable for the majority party, for the president's party. So whoever's in the White House, in this instance a Republican, the midterm outcome is traditionally unfavorable for the party in power. This is, I'm talking about a 50 to 60 year history here. When you go back past that, it's somewhat mixed. There's only two instances in which the party in control of the White House maintained their majorities in Congress during a midterm cycle. Once was under President Bush, and once was under Clinton. And every other midterm election, the president has lost the when in control of the House, has lost it during the midterm. So the odds are working against the Republican Party, but only time will tell. I will give you kind of the lay of the land on the races around the country, some of the ones that are more heated, if you will, more close than others. Believe it or not, this is according to the polling, believe it or not, the Texas Senate race is pretty close. Now, what is pretty close? I would say within 2 to 4 points, based on most polling. The Texas Senate race, that's between Ken Paxton, the Attorney General, and James Tallarico. That is in the state of Texas. That's replacing Senator John Cornyn, who was defeated in the primary. So that's close. How close? We'll see. The hesitation I have there to get really in the weeds of that and really get kind of get my blood pressure up on that, the reason I'm not right now is because the analysts and the pollsters have wrongly predicted the Texas Senate race outcome for pretty much the last 15 years. We've been told multiple times, specifically with Senator Cruz's races, that, oh, the Democrats are going to take Texas. The Texas is up for grabs. The Democrats are going to take Texas. And every time over the last 12 to 14 years, that has turned out to be just patently false. Now, some candidates like Beto O'Rourke came uncomfortably close, within a couple percentage points, of winning Texas, but we're still talking hundreds of thousands of votes differential. So with that being the history, I'm not overly concerned about Texas. But we'll see. And I'm open to being proven wrong. And I'm confident to say it's a close race. How close? Pretty close, 2 to 4 points. Will crazy Tallarico, and we've played his crazy clips on the program, will he win and beat Paxton? I don't think so, but we'll see. The other race that is close is in Texas, and the Texas race is between Ossoff and, let's see, I think that's Mike Collins. Yeah, Mike Collins is in Georgia. Yep, he's a former U.S. House of Representatives rep. So that race is between John Ossoff and Mike Collins. And Ossoff is a Democrat from Georgia. And remember, this is the race after the 2020 election. I think that was a runoff or a special election in Georgia. But nonetheless, that Georgia is a pretty reliably red state, at least from a presidential standpoint. And that election is between Ossoff and Mike Collins. So Democrats are on defense there. And so for every one or two states you might say, like Texas, that, oh, Tallarico's going to beat Paxton in Texas. They're going to flip the Senate seat there. For every one of those, there's one that the Democrats are really on defense about. And Georgia is one of those. Ossoff's going to have to really work overtime to keep that Senate seat in Georgia. The other race is up in Michigan. The race in Michigan, let's look at that, tell you a little bit about the candidates in Michigan. So this is between Mike Rogers, so Georgia's Mike Collins, Michigan is Mike Rogers, once again another U.S. House of Representatives member running for the Senate seat, and that is up against Abdul Eseed. He is running on the Democrat side. And there's the crazy clips of him out there and his different policy positions that we've played on the show as well. But that's one that's been a Democrat-held Senate seat that the Democrats are going to have to fight for to keep. And Mike Rogers is putting the Democrats on their heels on defense there in the state of Michigan. Maine is Susan Collins. She's working to keep her incumbency there. Not too concerned about Republicans losing that Senate seat in Maine, simply based on the fact that she's an incumbent and has held that Senate seat for multiple elections without a problem. And if I asked many people around the country and even in Maine who is running on behalf of the Democrats, they would say, I don't know, because that's the former Plattner candidate that the Democrats booted after the primary. He actually won the primary, and then the Democrat Party came in and booted him and handpicked someone else. And so that's why the name recognition for that candidate is just not very good in Maine. Lisa Murkowski is running in Alaska. She's an incumbent Republican senator. Not too concerned there about whether or not she will lose that. Simply because she's, once again, a long-term incumbent and has a pretty safe seat there in Alaska. Let me tell you, though, what could alter all of this. And that is a low voter turnout on behalf of the Republican Party. That could change the game here and not in a good way for the Republicans. And there are a couple factors at play here that are that could hurt the Republicans. And once again, I'm just kind of objectively giving you the lay of the land based on my opinion, and you can take it or leave it. There are a couple factors at play here that are hurting the Republicans. Number one, it's a midterm election cycle. Midterm election cycle, voter turnout is just not as good as a general presidential election, which is every 4 years. So that's working against, honestly, both parties, but probably more so working against the Republicans. Secondly, the economic rebound that President Trump had fervently promised and been working towards has taken somewhat of a detour, largely because of the Iran conflict. And so you and I could debate back and forth, and we'll do this some in the next segment about, you know, should we have gone into Iran? Should we not have? And we can exhaustively debate that. But the fact of the matter is, no matter where you fall on that, and whether you think it was a good idea, bad idea, your geopolitical viewpoints, whatever you think on that is beside the point. I'm just telling you, as a matter of fact, the Iran war and the rising 10-year yield, the rising fuel prices, the rising mortgage rates, the now back on the rise inflation numbers are a factor. And there are deeply Republican and conservative people that are just like gung-ho that we should have went into Iran. I'm glad we didn't win it. I'm glad we're fighting Iran. We got to take out the Iranian regime. And they're just all in on that. And that's fine. But from a re-election standpoint, folks, there is no doubt that the Iran war is hurting the Republicans in the polling. That's a fact, because that's what the polls say. We'll be back in a few.
11: It's Crazy Money Day. Hi, I'm Chuck Bentley with My Money Life from Crown. An online story reminds me that money itself cannot solve man's problems. A homeless man named Ted was featured in a 2005 documentary. Filmmakers gave him $100,000, offered free financial coaching, and followed his journey with cameras. At first, life seemed to be turning around for Ted. He moved out from under a bridge into a motel, then into an apartment. From all outward appearances, he seemed to have gained stability and hope. But as the months passed, Ted stopped listening to the financial experts trying to help him. Gradually, the money disappeared. 6 months later, the money was gone, along with his apartment. He ended up living back where he started, under the bridge. It's a sobering reminder that money can create opportunity, but it can't create wisdom. Lasting financial change comes from developing new habits, embracing wise counsel, and learning to manage what God has entrusted to us. God's financial principles are not merely ideas to admire. They're practices given for our good. 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When we faithfully manage what God has given us, He shapes our character, strengthens our faith, and often blesses us in ways that extend far beyond our finances. When our habits change, our future can too. 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
12: Wedge issues, they hit us every election. Are they at the doorstep for you? Hi, this is Dave Zanotti. Let's talk about it today on the Public Square. Surprising wedge issue in the 2026 elections. That wedge issue is data centers. Now, one group says if you see anything bad about data centers, you're working for the Chinese. Really? The other side says everything in data centers is absolutely wonderful. Don't worry about it. Another side says everything about data centers is the worst. We got to get rid of them. And now everyone is fighting it out. But what makes this really interesting is watching political consultants and campaigns wrestle with this. Because if you're running in a district where people don't want data centers, you're going to be against data centers. Pretty simple. All right. And particularly if you're a state rep, a state senator, or a member of Congress. If you're in a district where people are saying, maybe it's not such a bad idea, your position's going to change. This is an issue that has the power to swing on a vote. And that's because it's being focused on as a wedge issue. That's why wedge issues sometimes don't get the fair intellectual policy, even moral construct that they need to be fully understood. Data centers are complicated issues. You can make a case for both sides of that equation. Then how do you know which one should prevail? Sometimes it's an easy call. Sometimes it's a tough call. We're talking about data centers on the Public Square in our long format broadcast. If you'd like to hear that, just visit us at thepublicsquare.com. And you'll be hearing that, and there'll be a continuing ongoing series about this because this isn't going to go away easy. So to learn more about data centers, you can visit us right now and pick up the show called The Parties Are Broken. We begin the conversation there, and it will continue at thepublicsquare.com. I'm Dave Zanotti on The Public Square. Thanks for visiting.
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8: Welcome back to The Core here on American Family Radio. Glad to have you back with us. I'm Walker Wildman. And last segment, we talked a little bit about the elections coming up in November. By the way, you need to be registered and you need to vote. That's a fact. Wherever you land ideologically, in order to keep this great republic rolling, We have to be registered and we have to vote. It is a civic duty, and as a born-again believer, it is a biblical duty as well. We have been given stewardship authority over the country, over our community, over our town, over our city, over our family, over our church. Whatever you've been given and entrusted with, we're called to be good stewards of. And our vote is another one of those things that we are called to be good stewards of. And so all Christians should be registered and should vote, all right? Sitting on the sidelines is not an option. I want to hammer that home. Sitting on the sidelines is not an option, regardless of how you feel, whatever vibe you're getting. Sitting on the sidelines and disengagement in this culture, in this fight for righteousness and for the preservation of Western civilization, sitting on the sidelines is not on the checklist. It's not an option. I want to hammer that home as much as I can. But let's get back into the kind of the nuts and bolts of this election and what is at play here. All right, here's, and I'm going to end on somewhat of a positive note, so don't get worried. This isn't doom and gloom. The Republicans have a challenge here, okay? They have a challenge here. And the challenge here is that President Trump inherited an absolute disaster from Biden, okay? From an economic standpoint, President Trump inherited an absolute disaster from President Biden. If you remember, and I've got the charts to back this up, if you remember, we were, as a country, we were on a pretty fast track towards somewhat of an economic recovery after Trump was elected the second time, all right? And how I can tell you that is because inflation was dropping precipitously. Inflation was on the decline. And energy prices were at like 20-year lows. We were looking at the pump. We were looking at gasoline at $2 and a quarter prior to the Iran war. I don't know about you, but I don't remember the last time gas was at $2 and a quarter. We're probably going back to pre-Obama. It's probably, but some of the fact checkers out there can check me. I don't remember the last time we had $2 and a quarter gas. All right, maybe Trump's first term, we got there a little bit. But nonetheless, we were headed towards, regardless of what, you know, the timeline there, we were headed towards, prior to the Iran war, $2 gasoline. Some stations had it below $2, $1.95, $1.97. That is a big deal. And that rapid energy affordability that was being put forth by President Trump and his policies was leading to the drop in inflation. And then the markets were doing well and still are doing well, by the way. Wages were going up. Employment was going up. All of these things were looking good. And some of the data points are still looking good. But the inflation is not looking good. Okay. And this is just in large part due to the energy cost. And so that is what Republicans are up against as they try to vie for the House of Representatives and the U.S. Senate. One thing that is helping them, though, is that the Democrats have gone completely off the deep end. The Democrat Party writ large has largely lost their mind, and we've got the receipts. I've played them on the program. And so what the Republicans, for those listening out there, what the Republican Party must do, and some are doing this, is put forth a narrative that, look, voters, we're the party of sanity. We're the party of common sense. We're the party of solutions. We're the party of opportunity, of free markets, of capitalism, of national defense, of closed border. We are the party of common sense. America first, American values, embracing our founding fathers and American history, and getting this country back on track, that is what we're for. That should be the messaging of the Republican Party. We are the party of sanity. And in large part, the facts back that up. They can easily make that case. Now, what we don't need to do as conservatives, and what the Republican Party doesn't need to do, is get sidetracked on bad ideas. And I've got an example of this, and then we'll move on to the Democrats and talk about their problems, which are many. But President Trump stated in Dallas during his speech this week that he was going to give $5,000 to every U.S. citizen if the Republicans keep the House and the Senate. All right? $5,000 if Republicans keep the House and Senate. President Trump's going to send $5,000 to every single U.S. citizen. Let's listen to this pitch, and then we'll talk through it, and then we'll jump over and talk about the Democrats. Clip one.
14: But what we're doing is, because we've done so well, and because our country is making so much money, that only I can make this promise to you. And here is my promise. If the Republicans win the House of Representatives and the United States Senate, both of them, because of our economic, tremendous economic success, like in history, we've never had anything like what's happening. But because of our tremendous strength and success economically, I will issue a dividend to every adult citizen in the United States of America for $5,000.

0: just like a successful company will do a cash distribution to its shareholders, or like last year when I gave our great members of the military 1,776, remember?
1: All right, well, there you have it. That's that was just part of President Trump's speech. By the way, the vast majority of the speech, very good. Very good, very good ideas, very good policies, very optimistic, especially when he talked about, hey, look, we're going to get past this Iran war, energy prices will drop, inflation will drop, and we'll be on the road to recovery on that vantage point. Very, very good messaging on that front. Here's why this is a bad idea. And once again, I try not to be negative. I'm definitely not the one that just loves to poke at President Trump like some do and do it obnoxiously. I think that's unnecessary. And the president, a lot of his policies are just absolutely phenomenal. Here's why this is a bad idea. Here's why this idea needs to be put in the past record book as an idea that once was and is no more. And this doesn't need to be brought up on the campaign anymore, by the way. Here's why this is a bad idea, okay? First off, these type stimulus payments, whatever they're for, whatever your reasoning is, put that aside. These type stimulus payments are inflationary, okay? We learned this lesson during COVID where everybody was sent checks, working, not working, welfare, no welfare, millionaire, non-millionaire, whatever. These stimulus payments, which you can call them dividends, you can call them welfare, whatever you want to brand them as, these are cash payments to American voters, citizens. These are inflationary. It's a fact. In order to send $5,000 to every U.S. citizen, you have to print over $1 trillion. We're running an over $2 trillion deficit right now, and that is set to go up. Why? Because the 10-year yield is up. Borrowing rates are up. So by the time President Trump, or the Republicans rather, are reelected in January and sworn in, who knows where the 10-year yield will be? Who knows where the borrowing interest cost will be? But right now, we are servicing about $1 trillion in interest debt, in interest. And then we've got another trillion of just money we don't have that we're printing to fund the government. We have an expansive welfare state, and we just spend too much money. That's a fact. Nobody can dispute that. The last thing we need to be doing is sending everybody $5,000, okay? It's inflationary and unnecessary. But here's what we can do, and here's the optimism, and then we'll give the Democrats a hard time. Don't worry. Here's what we can do, and here's what's optimistic, what I believe. I think we can do a cut or an elimination for some or all for the federal income tax. If you really want to get people excited, if you really want to get Republican voters excited, you tell them, and let's not even say elimination. Maybe that's overly aggressive. Let's just say we're gonna cut the federal income tax. We're gonna cut it. And we're going to take it from this percent to that percent. You're going to get hundreds of dollars back in your paycheck every month, whatever the case is. Let's do that. Let's don't take my money to then send it back to me, filtered through the federal government. Let's not do that. That's the problem with big government. Let's just let the American people keep their money to begin with. So that's my position. I think President Trump and the Republicans need to pivot and talk about cutting the federal income tax. By the way, this is 100% achievable through reconciliation with a simple majority in both chambers, by the way. The Republicans right now, they don't have the, they actually could eliminate the income tax, I believe, but let's just say they could cut it. They could reduce the federal income tax legislatively through reconciliation with a simple majority right now today. I think that's what needs to be done. I think sending $5,000 to every American is not smart. It's bad policy. It's morally wrong. And there are other ways to give financial relief to the American people that don't have to do with stimulus checks. Federal income tax, cutting it, is Exhibit A. And I think it's a great idea. I think President Trump and the Republicans need to pivot to that. I think that will get people excited. I think that will change the vibe when it comes to the economic outcome and getting past the Iran conflict, energy prices coming down, and taxes going down as well. As I said earlier, Democrats have a whole lot of problems, all right? And I'm going to play a clip of Representative Al Green. This is what the Democrats are talking like. This is what they're talking about. And this is why I think the Republicans have a chance of keeping the House and the Senate, is because the Democrats are so loony. They're so off the deep end. This is current Texas House of Representatives, or Texas Congressman, rather, Al Green, talking about his deep concern for transgender illegal immigrants and how wrongly they're being treated in federal holding facilities. This is clip two.
2: Dear Secretary Mullen, I write to express my deep concern over reports of hazardous conditions for transgender immigrants in Immigration and Customs Enforcement ICE detention facilities, resulting from deliberate agency policies. Some things bear repeating. This is a result of deliberate agency policies, including the denial of medical care and removal of protections for transgender individuals. In recent months, the federal government has halted the provision of specialized medical care for transgender detainees in at least 10 detention centers across the nation, which experts have warned can cause physical and mental health complications. Additionally, the Trump administration ended a Biden-era policy of reserving detention center units for transgender women. As a result, transgender women in detention facilities have been placed either with men or in solitary confinement.
3: I like that English at the end.
1: Yeah, it was that was pretty rough to listen to. Yeah, you could tell he didn't read his own speech when he got up there.
3: No.
1: This is, Bobby, the Democrats just keep giving Republicans their greatest gift. And that is these clips of them talking loony.
3: You know, it might cause physical and mental damage. I'm sorry. Too late. They've already done that to themselves.
1: Well, duly noted, based on their condition.
3: Since
1: this, folks, tell me how many voters are concerned at all with transgender illegal immigrants.
3: Yeah.
1: And
3: in the top 10.
1: Top 100. folks, this doesn't even make it on the survey. This doesn't even make it on the survey output summary. Even on page 49, this doesn't even make the cut, folks. This is just not a concern among voters. And not only is it dumb, and we don't need to be catering to transgender illegal immigrant inmates, but this is not an issue. This is not a problem that voters care about. I could care less. And this is where the Democrats are, and they just keep talking about stuff that voters just don't care about. I'm talking about general election, broad majority of voters do not care about transgender inmates in federal detention facilities. And so, once again, Republicans must capitalize on this and make the case that they are the party of common sense, the party of sanity, and the party that's going to hold this country together. That's the case that ought to be made. We'll be back.
4: 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A growing house church in Sri Lanka has been the focus of aggression from Buddhist monks in the community. A rural pastor, Saman, has experienced persecution for months. The Buddhist monks claim the church is illegal and filed charges against Pastor Saman. Saman has been warned not to leave his home after dark because of threats he could be harmed or killed. Despite opposition, the church in Simone's home is growing. Remarkably, the negative attention the church received actually increased the interest of neighbors to hear the gospel message. Pray for Simone. May he stand firm in faith and may justice prevail in his court case.
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1: 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Chris Woodward from American Family News, AFN.net, is with us. Chris, welcome back.
8: Thank you very much.
1: Well, Chris, we've been talking midterm for the last two segments, and we're going to somewhat continue that discussion, and then we'll get a little bit into the markets and economics. I did look up for our audience here whether or not Republicans or any Congress could alter the federal income tax code through reconciliation needing a simple majority, and the short answer is yes. Republicans, through reconciliation, could alter the federal income tax code and reduce the tax rate for certain individuals or families, mm-hmm. et cetera. To me, Chris, that is the most appealing, conservative, Republican, fiscally responsible path forward here. But you've done some interviews. What are your thoughts?
8: Yeah, number one, a lot of people are in favor of getting rid of the 16th Amendment or drastically changing it. The 16th Amendment being the one that gives Congress the power to collect a federal income tax from any source,
1: yes,
8: without basing it on the population of each state. It's going to be interesting to see people get behind this, and I think a lot of libertarians will get behind it, which is interesting given that it's a midterm election year. But a lot of libertarians, I bring that up because they've always been of the opinion, and I would agree with this, that taxation is theft. You'll see even like red MAGA-like hats sometimes that'll say make taxation theft again, things like that. So I think he's probably got some support there. I don't know that you'll get a lot of support from the moderates because especially moderates in bluish,

0: basically.
1: Without and fund whatever they want.
0: But they can they can alter the rate or even bring it down to zero theoretically without repealing the amendment. Nonetheless, just from a practical table talk economics, we do have a massive deficit. And when you talk about reducing the revenue by reducing federal income tax, the question is, well, where do we make up that money? And I don't know the answer to that. There's probably some people out there that have a couple ideas. The one thing that we all agree on and is that the government needs to shrink. They need to stop spending as much money.
1: Yes.
0: Now, those are hard decisions. You got to shut down agencies. You got to let people go. That's hard decisions in the as far as affecting people. But in the grand scheme of our country, it's not really a hard decision. We're talking about survival here. So that's a kind of a practical consideration here. Nonetheless, Chris, I think President Trump, I'm just giving my personal opinion here, take it or leave it. I think President Trump and the Republicans need to respectfully ditch the idea of $5,000 stimulus payments, dividend payments, whatever. I would not bring that thing up ever again over the next 2 months. I wouldn't even talk about it. I would talk about reducing the federal income tax. I would talk about shrinking the size of government. I would keep talking about how President Trump has secured the border. I would talk about him keeping Iran from getting a nuclear weapon. I think that resonates. So there are a lot of things he's done. I would hit the high points. I would hit the positive points.
1: Yeah.
0: I would not bring up the stimulus payments one more time.
1: And I would come up with a very polished response for the inevitable answer that Democrat or a Democratic socialist is going to throw out there. Because, like, let's imagine there's a debate between El Sayed and Mike Rogers or something. And Mike Rogers in Michigan says something bad about socialism. And this guy wants to take your money and he's going to fund this or that. And El Sayed, hypothetically, is going to naturally come back with, well, your guy just threw out the idea of $5,000 for everybody.
0: Yeah.
1: And, you know, that is being referred to by a lot of critics as socialistic. Sure. For example, I interviewed a guy named Wayne Cruz at the Competitive Enterprise Institute. And he told me, quote, Trump is normalizing the idea of giving checks to able-bodied adults, which, to tell you the truth, is a dream come true for progressives. Once you get the public hooked on getting checks for nothing, money for nothing, limited government is over.
0: Yeah.
1: And so you need to have a really good response for that inevitable comeback and then never talk about it again.
0: Yeah, I agree. And I think there's a lot of smart people in the campaign. And President Trump has hired a lot of good people in his administration. So there's a lot of things to be thankful for. There's a lot of positive within the Trump administration, and I do not want to overlook that. But I think this was a mistake. I think they can pivot, and I think they can recover pretty quickly with a narrative shift towards more free market, less taxation ideas that 100% of Republicans will agree on. But Chris, let's shift to the economy and the markets. This is going to play a factor in the midterms as well. Tell us what the latest are, either on energy or on 10-year yield, whatever you got there.
1: I mean, a mixed bag here. We have some good numbers. The NFIB Index of Small Business Optimism was a good high number. You want it to be around 100, and we got that. That's a good number. Unemployment claims continue to be great headlines. This is from the Associated Press, and I'm sure it pained them to write it this way. U.S. unemployment claims dipped to 206,000 last week, remaining at historically low levels, with layoffs relatively scarce. That's a very good feather in the cap for the Trump administration. The problem is, on Thursday, the market just plummeted. Okay, the Dow was down 316, the Nasdaq 171, the S&P 44. Why? Because oil broke $100 and stayed there.
0: Yeah,
1: $100 a barrel.
0: Yeah, here's this is an opinion show. Here's my opinion. I'm not a financial advisor. Take it or leave it, and I could be wrong. Here's my opinion. The other side of number one, the seasonality here and the market showing some weakness, completely normal. I'm actually surprised that we hadn't seen weakness before now. We saw a little bit a couple weeks ago, but nonetheless, I think the market overall is healthy. AI, people claim there's a bubble there. I think there's going to be winners and losers, as there is with every industrial build out.
1: Mm-hmm.
0: But overall, these companies are

0: bringing in massive amounts of revenue and cash that is not necessarily apples to apples to the 01 bubble or the 2000 bubble. Nonetheless, overall, Chris, I think that if we can get past the Iran war energy cost concerns, which are valid and are out there, there's been somewhat of a supply disruption. If we can get past that and start to trend back towards pre-war energy cost levels, that is going to be a game changer. And it will bring down inflation 100%. The question is, how long until that?
1: Right.
0: And that's what voters and the public, we just don't know. Like, you know, are we going to be back on the downward trend from an energy cost standpoint in 3 months, in 6 months, in a year? What does this look like? We just don't know. But overall, once we get past that, the overall fundamentals are strong. The employment outlook is pretty strong. The Fed does not need to touch rates, in my opinion. They don't need to raise them. They don't need to lower them. They just need to go on vacation for 3 years and quit messing with the interest rates.
1: Right.
0: Because if they lower them, well, then people will say, well, that's going to cause more inflation. If they raise them, they're going to start breaking stuff. Mm-hmm. So that's my opinion. But I think the energy costs are the main concern. If we get past that, overall market health is pretty good.
2: Yeah. Yeah.
3: If I may, Chris, historically, the month of September, again, it's terrible. Yeah. It's the worst month of the year.
0: Correct.
3: Historically, decades on end. So,
2: That is
3: grain of salt there.
2: Yeah. Now, keep in mind, we're talking about September. We're entering the period of the year where gas prices do start to come down because people are back in school all over the country now. Demand is starting to fall, and they're not requiring all kind of stuff to be added to it for environmental purposes.
0: Yeah.
2: So we are about to enter a period where historically we're going to see gas come down. If he could bring an end to this, and we've talked about this before in the show, you're going to see it come down even better. And you're right, it is going to bring down the cost of a lot of stuff based on energy being cheaper.
0: Yeah.
2: If it's going to be after the midterm elections, it'll be interesting to see how that might shape 2028.
0: Yeah.
2: And that seems like way far away.
0: I think my personal opinion, 2028 is going, the Republicans are going to be teed up for success there.
3: Yeah.
0: If I could project. And once again, this is pure projection, pure opinion, but that's what we get paid for. I think that you get past the Iran conflict, meaning stability in the Middle East, generally speaking, and energy levels back to where they were pre-war. That means inflation on the decline. You get back to $2 gasoline.
2: Oh, yeah.
0: Wage growth continues to grow, which wage growth, by the way, has actually been doing pretty good. The employment market seems to be stable. And the AI build out is still blowing and going.
2: Mm-hmm.
0: You're talking about success. I mean, the Republicans are going to have a strong case in 28 for why they should continue leading the country.
2: Right. And, you know, if you do get Democrats in control of one chamber and they're doing a bunch of silly things every day and acting like a fool on social media, you can point to that as reason why these people should never have the controls of things again.
0: Yeah.
2: Should you have to campaign that way in 2028. So I think it'll it's going to be very interesting to watch. And really, let me throw out a bit of caution here, too. A couple of months ago, we had a really terrible headline number when it came to the July jobs report.
0: Yeah.
2: And then when the August number comes in and does really well, just blew out expectations. Had 162,000. We thought we were going to see a lot less than that. When you look down at the bottom where they talk about revisions, come to find out we had a lot more jobs in the last couple of months than the federal government initially reported. So,
0: yeah.
2: Anytime we talk about on this show or somebody's talking about a disappointing jobs report, give it a month, we're probably going to get a completely different number.
0: Take it with a grain of salt.
2: Yeah.
0: Yeah. The vibe changes every month,
2: it
0: depending
2: does.
0: On what the data is showing. Chris, I think that I think President Trump, number one, I think overall he's handled this Iran conflict the best he can, given the circumstances. But if he and Vance and Rubio can get to 27 and 28 and say, we eliminated virtually the Iranian terror regime, we neutered their ability to export terror in the region and the world.
2: Right.
0: They don't have a nuke, and they're not getting a nuke, by golly. And gas is back at 225. And CPI is down to 2 and below 2 in 27 and 28.
2: Yeah.
0: Mortgage rates are maybe in the 5% range. That is a position that is very strong. And considering the fact that all your analysts and all your predictors out there would have told you any president that goes against Iran is going to see $200 a barrel gas, tens of thousands of troops dead, a decades-long war. I mean, all the doomsday predictions would have not come to pass, and the Iran threat will have been addressed. That is a strong 2028 message.
2: Yeah, yeah, for sure. And it'll be interesting to see how Vance or Rubio might push that message, assuming they form some sort of super ticket, because I still think it's going to end up being like a Vance Rubio thing. They'll promote Rubio to VP, so he gets a promotion, because if you were to do Rubio Vance, that's going to upset somebody on the Trump side of things.
0: Sure.
2: So I'm tending to believe it's going to end up being Vance Rubio, and the selling point is it's going to get you Ohio, it's going to get you Florida, it's going to please people, and here we go again.
0: Let me ask you this. Who are the Democrats leaders? Who are the Democrat leaders? Because President Obama, we don't even know where he is. I mean, is he at Martha Vineyard? Is he in Hawaii? Nobody knows where he is.
2: Yeah.
0: And so who is their leader?
2: Yeah. That's a good question. I think probably right now he's like holding court, maybe talking to the Soroses and other people that have a lot of money to just burn.
0: Yeah.
2: But if I had to guess right now, the half dozen Democrats, they're going to put their hat in the ring early.
0: Yeah,
2: you're going to have Gretchen Whitmer. You're going to have J.B. Pritzker out of Illinois. Gavin Newsom is just chomping at the bit.
0: Yeah, he is.
2: And you'll probably have AOC.
0: Harris?
2: And Harris will maybe re-enter. She'll test the water
3: Harrison
2: again.
3: Or 1%.
2: Let me tell you, if she gets Harris in again and then drops out before Iowa, she's never running for office again.
0: She probably won't get a job, Chris.
2: No.
0: Because she'll get a job.
2: Maybe you could go back to Kelly. You know, some people thought she was going to run. She was going to move back to California and run for governor there. But no, Becerra is the Democratic nominee going up against Steve Hilton, which is still, I think, a toss-up between now and Election Day.
0: Yeah. I just think, look, folks, you can complain about the Republicans. You can complain about this or that. But folks, the Democrats They don't have anybody. I mean, they don't have anybody that is going to make a broad appeal to the general public in a general presidential election. They just don't.
2: Yeah.
0: Does somebody come on the scene? Does an Obama 2.0 come on the scene over the next 24 months? Maybe. But I'm not sure the radicals will allow it. I'm not sure AOC is going to allow a, quote, moderate to come on the scene and to lead the party into the future. So they have some serious problems that I'm sure the Republicans are a little bit relieved by. Chris, thanks for coming in.
2: Thank you.
0: All right, folks, if you want to keep up with the news, all things from a Christian perspective, go over to AFN.net, American Family News. Check it out. We'll see you next time.
1: I'm Ruth Kramer with Mission Network News. In the United States, September 11th, 2001 is forever etched into the minds of those old enough to remember the day. Al-Qaeda radicals drove hijacked passenger planes into the Twin Towers and the Pentagon, killing nearly 3,000 people. Steve Prince of Warriors Set Free says,
4: it's important that we remember how real evil is and never forget the sacrifice of the people that risked their lives to save those who were caught in the middle at Ground Zero and at the Pentagon.
1: FBI officials say 9/11 is still inspiring terrorists inside the U.S. today.
4: Our nation is so protected that we forget that terrorism is real and there's evidence that they're within our borders.
1: Pray for Warriors Set Free as it helps veterans and first responders process trauma and find healing that only Christ can offer. And Israeli teenagers grew in their relationships with Christ through Beit Hillel Congregation's ministry this summer. Students in the Summer for God Discipleship Program came to church daily to study the Word, pray, serve, and visit various New Testament sites across Israel. Pastor Israel Pakhtar said,
5: it was wonderful discipleship time, and I will pray for them that they will join youth meeting, continue to serve when they back to schools and studies, continue to serve, continue to minister. So pray for young generation of Israelis, because it's a time to see young ones raising up.
1: Many students made friends and became more involved at church. 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I'm Ruth Kramer.
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7: Over the last 50 years, the percentage of college degrees received by gender completely reversed. Females rose from 39% to 61%. Males dropped from 61% to 39%. Less educated boys are more likely to be unemployed, but this reversal in education also affects marriage. As our sons become less educated, our daughters increasingly desire partners who are more educated. Finally, there's the crisis of fathering. Boys growing up with less involved or non-involved fathers are more likely to face more social problems. This includes dropping out of school, drinking, doing drugs, becoming delinquent, and perhaps even ending up in prison. Pastors and Christian leaders need to focus attention on this boy crisis. We have church programs and faith-based solutions that build strong marriages and instruct in biblical parenting.
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9: A new video from a group called Satanic Planet shows a woman performing the Satanic Temple's abortion ritual inside of a Hobby Lobby bathroom. The video shows the woman taking an abortion pill while reciting the Satanic Temple affirmations, then mocking Christian beliefs and displaying Hobby Lobby's own Christian imagery in flames. Abortion is human sacrifice, and the Satanic Temple is making that clear. Hobby Lobby is a famously Christian company, which is no doubt why the Satanists targeted their store in this disgusting display. The national debate surrounding abortion is rife with spiritual warfare. If the abortion industry isn't stopped, we'll see more innocent children killed in such barbaric and satanic ways.
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1: Hi, everybody. This is Jimmy DeYoung Jr. with Prophecy Today, where we examine current events in the light of God's prophetic word. Jews around the world are preparing to celebrate Rosh Hashanah, or the Feast of Trumpets. Rick and I will talk with Steve Herzig in one moment.
2: It's time now for Prophecy Today, a look at current events in light of biblical prophecy. Now with the latest news update, here's Jimmy DeYoung.
1: Steve, before we get started on Rosh Hashanah, can you tell us what it meant to your family?
3: Oh, that's a great question. Rosh Hashanah is one of the high holidays, as Jewish people will call it. It's a very important day. It's the beginning of the fall feast. It falls in the month of Tishrei, which is September, October. This year, holidays are in September. And Rosh Hashanah is the kind of holiday that you have to have a special meal, which we always had. The family gets together. Apples and honey are eaten. We greet each other with Lashana Tova, which means happy year, a blessed year. It's the idea of, we know that in 10 days, Yom Kippur is coming. You're going to be sealed in the book of life or in the book of judgment, so you have 10 days. My memories are it's a solemn time. The Bible talks about it in the book of Leviticus as a Sabbath day, which means it's a holy day. It's a day of no work. It's a day of time spent with family and with God. After all, that's a wonderful thing, and it was for me growing up.
4: Now, from your perspective as a Christian, and if you were to look at that, how are Christians to relate to Rosh Hashanah?
3: You know, there is an easy segue, at least from a Jewish point of view, to Christianity, and that is this. The Feast of Trumpets, which it's also called, Head of the Year, Rosh Hashanah means Head of the Year. Feast of Trumpets is the one of the names of the holiday in the Bible in Leviticus 23. And the Christians, we go to church, and depending on the denomination or the independent church that it might be, how often they celebrate communion. But when we go into communion or breaking of bread or Eucharist, whatever it's called, the Bible says in 2 Corinthians, it says that we are to examine ourselves to see if we're in the household of faith. Paul's writing to Christians there. Well, that concept is a Jewish concept that takes place at Rosh Hashanah, where we examine ourselves, we examine our life, we find out where we've been short of what God expects us, and we confess it. We confess it before God, we confess it before man. And so for me, the transition from Rosh Hashanah, from a Jewish point of view, is natural to a Christian point of view, because there's nothing we can do on our own. Judaism teaches we can do mitzvot, good deeds. But once you read the scripture, the Older Testament text is very clear, and certainly the New Testament, that there's nothing we can do in the flesh, no amount of works is going to get us to be holy. Only the Messiah, the Savior, can make us holy. But Rosh Hashanah teaches me that, hey, I have to have a contrite heart. I have to examine myself. And it's a contrast between an unholy person that I am and how holy God is, and how grateful I am that God redeemed me through Jesus Christ.
1: There are seven Jewish festivals that are given to the Jewish people in Leviticus 23. These times of celebration are important not only to Israel, but also to the overall message of the Bible, because each one foreshadows or symbolizes an aspect of the life, death, and resurrection of the Lord Jesus Christ.
2: 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Remember, the Lord Jesus is coming, and it could be today. So let's keep looking up until...
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6: Welcome aboard. I'm Chuck Crismeyer. Today we take a look at what happened while America slept. And America's still sleeping, unfortunately. We're living in kind of a dazed position today. We don't quite understand what hit us on 9/11, and it's almost as if we don't much care. It's not that we have forgotten, it's that we never remembered. That's our problem. We never remembered what really happened. We were told it didn't really happen that way. Even President George W. Bush said it didn't really happen that way, but it did. When he stood there at 9/11 there at New York and stood there with a dramatic photograph, very much like the photograph of Donald J. Trump after he was shot. It was a very famous photograph with George W. Bush standing there as the president of the United States, holding the flag high, so to speak. But he missed the entire point. And actually, perhaps unwittingly, seduced the entire country into a devastating fall because we were yet sound asleep, as was he. You say, really? What are you talking about? Well, you're going to have to listen today, friends, because what happened from on 9/11 did not begin at 9/11. One could say it actually began back in the early 1800s, but it began long before that. It began in 600 AD. So today on Viewpoint, we're going to see the March of Islam, how the 9/11 attack really was one massive surge of an effort of Islam to gain traction to prepare for the coming of the Mahdi, the Muslim Messiah. That's what it was about. Ultimately, from their viewpoint, maybe not from our viewpoint, because we didn't see their viewpoint. We didn't understand it. And it's almost as if we didn't care. So today on Viewpoint, I'm going to enlighten you as to what really happened and why it happened and where it has led to this point in history. And history is still on the march because we're still sleeping at the switch. So I welcome you to Viewpoint. I'm Chuck Crismeyer. It's conversation as always with Everin. Increasing conviction, talk that transforms, and today is no exception. From the shores of Montezuma to the shores of Tripoli, we will fight our country's battle on the land and on sea. That's the theme of the United States Marines, and it began with America's war on Islam. Believe it or not, it didn't start at 9/11. It didn't start in Afghanistan. It didn't start in Iraq. It didn't start in Iran. It started at the Battle of Tripoli that was fought directly to stop state-sanctioned piracy by Mohammedanism and extortion against American shipping. They were seeking to control the West, the United States, England, and the world at that time. And the United States government, under Thomas Jefferson, said, no way, this ain't going to happen on our shift here in the leadership of our country. It's often referred to as the Barbary or Mohammedan pirates. Those states routinely seized foreign merchant vessels, enslaved or ransomed the crews, American crews, and demanded massive annual tribute payments, just like Iran is doing today with the Straits of Hormuz, from Western nations for safe passage through the Mediterranean. And the threat to America was intolerable. And for all practical purposes, we declared war in 1801. On the Mohammedans running the piracy endeavors against the West and against the United States. That may come as a shock to you, but that's exactly what happened. And when George W. Bush took over the presidency, from Barack Obama in 2001. It was only about, six, 7 months after he took over that the attack occurred at the World Trade Center towers against the United States Pentagon, and effort was made even to attack the Capitol. The effort was stopped in Pennsylvania. That's the whole 9/11 scenario, friends. It happened on the watch of George W. Bush, who American evangelicalism declared to be their poster boy for Christianity in America, restoring the faith in America, who subsequently and immediately declared Islam to be a peaceful religion, and then declared that America, that Muslims, Christians, and Jews all worship the same God, and then didn't leave it there, finally declaring all religions worship the same God. Were you aware of that? You talk about an assault upon America's heritage, upon the entire foundation of our institutions and our beliefs. That was it. All in the name of the God who made and preserved us a nation, in the God whose name we claim to serve, but he lumped them all together. All religions worship the same God. Yet American evangelicals touted him as their poster boy. He appeared at the National Religious Broadcasters Convention somewhere around 2003. I was there at that time because of my national radio program. I was doing a program live there from the floor of the National Religious Broadcasters, and then also attended several different breakout sessions in which I confronted one of the leading evangelical talk show hosts of the day privately. And I said, how is it that you can continue to tout George W. Bush as this great representative of American Christianity and of evangelical Christianity, and he declares that all religions worship the same God? Her answer? Well, he's not the pastor in chief. He's just the commander in chief. I said, yes. But he just declared a most fundamental contradiction of the very essence of Christianity, which is there's only one way, one truth, and one life. No man comes to the Father but through Jesus Christ. But he said otherwise. And then you touted him. And never has that person ever retracted that statement. We've got a real problem, friends, a very serious problem internally in our country, even within the professing body of Christ, even within the so-called strong conservative evangelical body of Christ. We don't get how these dots connect and how, in reality, the future of this country has been put at grave risk, not just by Islam, not just by Al-Qaeda on 9/11, but by we the people who are refusing to agree with God in the name of religious pluralism, political correctness, and multiculturalism. We'll be right back.
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6: This evening begins what is known as Rosh Hashanah, which is the secular expression of the Jewish fifth feast of the Lord set forth in Leviticus chapter 23, called Yom Teruah, or the blowing of trumpets. It is the fifth of seven specific feasts. They're called the fall feasts. This is the first of those that begins this evening at sundown and goes through Sunday. There is nothing more that you and I, as Christians and as Americans, need to repent of than the utter heretical statement that was made by George W. Bush, the 43rd president, concerning the worship of God following the 9/11 attack. In order to try to make peace with the earth, you cannot make peace with the earth without making peace with God, friends, and to declare that Muslims, Jews, Christians, and all religions worship the same God is a monstrous, blasphemous heresy. Even the Muslims do not believe that. If they did, then why are they after to destroy Israel? They don't believe that. They believe that they're destined to rule the world from the Temple Mount. That's their belief. They believe that the times are now here, the end times, as they understand them, that their Messiah, called the Mahdi, is preparing to be manifested in the earth to rule the world and bring the entire world under Islamic Caliphate, the rule of Sharia law. What happened on 9/11 was a far worse, more dramatic situation than occurred in Massachusetts at Lexington with the shot heard round the world back in 1775. What happened on 9/11 was the attack heard round the world that completely shook up the entire world, not just America, the entire world and its expectations as to how to deal with God and who he was. And that's the reason, friends, why Islam now has made its way throughout all of Europe, Germany, France, England, and has been able to do so without the use of the sword, because the people welcomed Islam in, not because of free speech, but because they welcomed them in because they embraced the ideas of George W. Bush and the then Prime Minister of England, Tony Blair. That Islam was a nice, peaceful religion, and these were just a 19 Saudi renegades that came in to upset the otherwise peaceful history of Islam in the world. Nothing could have been further from the truth. They were absolute lies and were used to deceive the entire Western world. That's where we are today. You won't hear any of that on all the memorials and all the celebrations and all the remembrances with tears flowing down the eyes, but we're still asleep. You can have tears flowing down your eyes, but still be asleep at the real issues. And that's where we are. You may not want to hear it this way. You may not even know the truth. But having heard this, you do know the truth. And it's up to you to decide what to do with it. We have to decide, friends. You have to make a decision. We all must make a decision. Either Jesus Christ is the only way, the only truth, and the only life, or he isn't. And if he is, then the only choice is you receive him or reject him. If you receive him, you then are entered into the opportunity to walk with him in this life to eternal life. If you do not receive him or reject him, you do not have that opportunity, and you will be ultimately rejected in human history from the favor of God and a favorable eternal destiny. It's as simple as that. This country was founded on those understandings of righteousness and virtue, out of which law and order issued. This country was not founded on Sharia law. It was not founded on an Islamic caliphate and order. We have a completely different kind of government based upon a Christian foundation, a biblical foundation. No, you don't find the word Bible in the Constitution. It's not necessary. Because as John Adams, the second president, said, our government is made only for a moral and Christian people. It is not capable of governing any other kind of people. They have to be governed from the inside out, from the heart, because of their relationship with God and the fear of the Lord. If that does not exist, our government will ultimately fail. And that's why our laws have had to multiply over and over and over again. That's why we still can't quite get an understanding of what law and order really means. Law and order really begins with the law of the heart. Love the Lord your God with all your heart, soul, mind, and strength, and love your neighbor as yourself. On these two hang all the law and the prophets. Not some, but all. And when we do those things from the heart, there is no need for government. The need for government is because men are not angels. That's why we need government, and God ordains government. On the other hand, we believe in limited government because we're governed from the heart and not from some external force to compel us to do that which is right. But Islam will compel you to do exactly its will. It's not something that comes from the heart. It's something that's superimposed upon you. And that's the whole spirit of Sharia law. You either do it or you hang. That's the reason why over 50 people so far in Iran, in the last month or so, have met their fate at the hangman's noose. And over 500, I think, so far this year. It's not a peaceful religion, friends. Not even close. Not even close. So, all that having been said, as an opening statement here, America is sleeping. We're sleeping big time. So we move from George W. Bush from 2001 to 2009. In 2003, he's the one that declared that all religions worship the same God. Before that, within 2 weeks after the 9/11 attacks, he said Islam is a peaceful religion and it was just hijacked by these 19 renegades. No, it wasn't hijacked by the 19 renegades. They were just the expressions of the true fundamentals of Islam. They were carrying it out in the name of Al-Qaeda. And they accomplished their agenda. They were willing to give their lives sacrificially as martyrs for the faith. That's what they did. And they felt that they were entitled to 70 virgins, whatever that is. I'm not sure where they're going to find them, but that's what they thought they were entitled to. False promises. Then in 2009, from 2009 to 2017, came another president, Barack Hussein Obama. Notice the word Hussein. He was born in Kenya. His own mother said so. His brother said so. He was deemed to be a son of Kenya. Yet the American people did not want to recognize that and did everything they could to foreclose all of that information from coming out from a governmental standpoint because they did not want to appear to be, shall we say, anti-Muslim. Because Barack Obama was raised a Muslim. He was raised in the largest Muslim country in the world, Indonesia. He did nothing but celebrate Islam. Upon his becoming president, the very first thing he did was go to the great Egyptian Muslim seminary or mosque there in Cairo and celebrate his election and also his declaration that Islam was a wonderful religion and America would never be against Islam, would never be against such a religion, a wonderful religion of peace. Then he began to welcome, do everything he could to welcome Muslims into this country. His Iranian closest friend in the government help facilitate that. And she was a Muslim. Now, we're not going to go beyond that, but it's well known that Barack Obama was the premier agent in America to cause the Muslim invasion of this country. Donald Trump came into power in 2017 to 2021 and initially tried to do everything he could to straighten up our borders. He realized that an invasion had taken place, but he was not welcome. The government did not welcome him. The insiders in the government did not welcome that. The Democratic Party despised it. They wanted an invasion of this country. Joe Biden was then elected in 2021 to 2025, and then Donald Trump was reelected in 2025 to date. He has now achieved in large measure the closing of the border. But the damage has largely been done in terms of that invasion. Now it's on the inside. Does anybody not see the trajectory of this, with an entire city, Dearborn, Michigan, having become a Muslim enclave, where they air the Muslim call to prayer every day, five times a day? Has nobody seen the impact of this, with a dedicated Muslim, now the mayor of the largest city in America, where the World Trade Center was attacked by Muslim forces to compel the United States to submit to Islam? And did you not know that the word Islam means to submit? It doesn't mean peace. It means to submit. Submit to what? Submit to Sharia law. And if you don't submit voluntarily, we'll take you at the sword. And so the World Trade Center towers became emblematic of the attack to compel the United States, as the most powerful expression of the free world, to submit to Sharia law. They attacked our economic system through the World Trade Center towers. They attacked the military force through the attack on the Pentagon. And they were attacking the White House, but didn't quite get there because of the quick action of a man who said, "Let's roll," and brought that plane down before it could reach the White House in Pennsylvania. That's what happened. And we're trying to cover it over. We're trying to pretend that it didn't really happen that way, that there weren't these motivational forces. We're not connecting the dots, and we don't want to, because it makes us feel uncomfortable to connect the dots. But somehow, if you really are interested in protecting the future of the country, which we claim to be a nation under God, not under gods, you have to recognize that something very severe has happened. And now we're not waging war against Islam by the Marines. We're waging it right here on these shores in this country through elections, and through the graft that is being used to siphon off untold billions of dollars, for instance, out of Minnesota, in order to line the pockets of Somalian Muslims that are trying to take over Minnesota. Friends, this is not a game, it's a war. And it is a spiritual war. Whether you want to call it a religious war is not, I don't care what you call it, it's a spiritual war. It's a war of the spirit of Islam, which is the spirit of Antichrist, against the spirit of Christ, or what's left of it, in this country. We'll be right back.
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6: Welcome back to Viewpoint. I'm Chuck Crismeyer. Today we go back further in history now, showing the foundations of what we have been experiencing as a result of the 9/11 attack, 2001, September 11th. That was merely the most modern expression and perhaps one of the most dramatic expressions of the advance of Islam and its intent to rule the world. But it didn't begin there. And it didn't begin back in 1801 when the first Barbary War was declared by Thomas Jefferson against the Barbary pirates. They're Tripoli. And so the Marine Corps has its hymn. From the shores of Montezuma to the shores of Tripoli, we will fight our country's battles in the air, on land, and sea. Where do you think that hymn came from? The battle against Mohammedanism, which is what it was called then. Islam was then called Mohammedanism. It's been shortened now to Islam, which means submission. So, at that time, it was a great threat to America. American shipping was protected by the British Royal Navy, and after the Revolutionary War, American ships, merchant ships, became easy targets. By the late 1790s, the U.S. was spending up to 20% of its total government budget on tributes and ransoms to these Muslim states. And the breaking point came in 1801, when the Pasha of Tripoli demanded a massive increase in tribute, $225,000 in 1801. When newly inaugurated President Thomas Jefferson refused, the Pasha cut down the American flagpole at the U.S. consulate and effectively declared war. While the Barbary states were Muslim and the U.S. was predominantly Christian, somebody would say that the conflict was not driven by religious ideology. Well, in effect, yes, that's true, because it was about economics. But it was the Muslim motivation to rule the world that drove what they were doing. They were coming against the West and seeking to finance their endeavors to spread Islam throughout the world. So it was a piracy model that they used. The Barbary states targeted ships from any nation, including Christian European powers. And if those nations failed to pay the demanded tribute, it functioned like state-sponsored organized crime or an extortion racket than a holy war. But it was driven by Mohammedanism, the ism of Muhammad. Now, we move from there and we go backwards in history to the year 610 AD. All of this began in the year 610 AD when the Prophet Muhammad began Islamic revelations, leading to the rapid rise of the caliphates across the Middle East, North Africa, and Spain. Now, how did that happen? How did that rapid rise take place? Did it take place by proselytizing? Did it take place by urging people to believe in the prophecies of Muhammad and to submit themselves voluntarily? No. It It was done at the point of the sword or the saber. Look at the flag of Iran. Do you not see the saber there? That's the symbol of Islam. You either submit voluntarily and suffer a horrendous tax that will forever keep you in submission, or you're going to be killed. So, what did Muhammad say? In the Quran, he said, find them, that is Jew and Gentile, wherever they're hiding, behind every tree, wherever they're hiding, find them and cut off their heads. A true religion of peace, right? Where did George W. Bush get the idea that Islam is a religion of peace? As Islam made its way across northern Africa and into Spain, how did they do it? By attack, constant attack. Not by trying to urge them to believe in the Lord Jesus Christ or believe in Muhammad and believe in the Quran and so on. That's not how they did it. They did it through compulsion. You either submit or you're out of here. You're dead. So a lot of people submitted. And then over time, they became practicing Muslims. So far did that go that it advanced through Spain and on the way to France, got all the way up to Paris in around 700 AD. In around 700 AD, Charles Martel met the marauding hordes of Islam and defeated them. If he had not defeated them, Europe would have been completely overrun by Islam by 800 AD. Instead, in 800 AD, Charlemagne was crowned the Holy Roman Emperor of Western Europe. That would never have happened if Charles Martel had not short-circuited the marauding violence of Islam as it took to take over the Western world. Islam has had not very much effect to take over the Chinese world. Islam has about 20% of the population there in Russia. So Vladimir Putin, about 7-10 years ago, declared that Russia is the protector of the Islamic world. So if Russia is the protector of the Islamic world, and the Islamic world is seeking to destroy the Western world and to submit us to Sharia law, then by definition, then we can understand why Vladimir Putin might not have too much favor to be nice to the United States of America. Because Islam is a ruling factor in Russia. So we move from there. This all began in 610 AD, 400 years after Christ, and the world changed dramatically. Islam became a major, major factor in the world. Now, I'm going to say this in all deference to many, many Muslim people. And I'm saying this in true conviction and understanding, because I know many and have had, I know it's a proverbial phrase, I've had friends who are Muslims. Yes, indeed. And I can quote many of them around where I've had relationship with them, and they are very good friends. In fact, very good friends. Had no thoughts or feelings like what we're talking about here. But we're talking about Islam as it is, not as we wish it were. Not as it's manifested, like Christianity manifested by people who claim to be Christians because they grew up in America or because they go into a church once a month or once a year. They're not really Christians. They're wannabe Christians. So they provide no threat to anybody. Neither do Muslims who are Muslims in name only or by their heritage, but are not practicing Muslims. What we're talking about here is a genuine belief system that is the combination, the only actual fervent combination of church and state in the world today. Islam. Now, where does it go from here? Well, it was cut off there in the mid to late 700 ADs in Europe. So then it began to deepen, Islam began to deepen in the Arab and then also the general world around southern Europe and then down into Africa and Western Asia. Turkey. Turkey was once a ruler for 400 years over Jerusalem under the Ottoman Empire, which was Muslim. How did they gain dominion? By war. That's how.

0: Crusade at the Council of Clermont in November of 1095 AD. He urged European Christians to take back Jerusalem and the Holy Land from Muslim rule. Remember, the Muslim rule had happened as a result of war. It was done through force or threat of force. Why? Because they wanted to rule and reign from what they perceived to be the most powerful place on earth, religiously, Jerusalem. Did you know that to this very day, Iranian leaders have indicated that they intend to rule the world for Islam on the Temple Mount in Jerusalem and not from Mecca? How do they intend to do that? Think about these things, friends. This is real history, not the pretend history.
1: Have you ever considered what the early church was like? Many people are developing a heart longing for a greater fulfillment in our practices as Christians. A recent study showed 53,000 people a week are leaving the back door of America's churches in frustration. What is going on? Why has there not been even a 1% gain among followers of Christ in the last 25 years? Could it be that God is seeking to restore first century Christianity for the 21st century? Jesus said, "I'll build my church." Is Christ by his Spirit stirring to prepare the church for the 21st century? The early church prayed together and broke bread from house to house. They were family, and it was said by all who observed, "Behold how they love one another." Incredible.
2: 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We can revive first century Christianity for the 21st century.
1: It's about people, not programs. It's about a body, not a building.
2: 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Click Sell Church.
0: Remember, George W. Bush in 2003 made it very plain. He said, "I believe in an almighty God." He didn't say, "I believe in almighty God." He said, "I believe in an almighty God. And I believe that all the world, whether they be Muslim, Christian, or any other religion, prays to the very same God." He said, "That's what I believe." Then he said, "I think we just have different routes of getting to the Almighty." In other words, he did not understand or embrace the simplest expression of the Christian faith, with which Jesus said, "I am the way, the truth, and the life. No man will come to the Father but by me." In other words, no man will come to God but by me. He didn't believe that. Then one day, George Bush's wife, very nice, pretty lady, was asked about George W. Bush and his claim to be an evangelical Christian. And she said, "I never heard him make such a claim. I never heard him make such a claim." Now, he went to a United Methodist Church, hyper-liberal, there in Dallas, Texas. They believe a lot of things that the Bible doesn't teach. And, of course, he wanted to make peace with all men. I can understand that as the President of the United States. But to betray the very Lord that he claimed to serve, who said, "I am the way, and is the only way, the only truth, and the only life, that no man will come to the Father but by me." And he says, "No, I'm the President of the United States, and I say that all religions are worshiping the same God are going to get there." George W. Bush did more damage to this country and paving the way for Islam than any other president, and he was a Republican. But it didn't stop there. It was picked up by Barack Hussein Obama. And he, as I put in an inquiry, who was the most influential president in opening the floodgates to Islam.

0: bomb in America? The answer, Barack Obama. Brought more Muslims into this country than any president in 250 years while denying he was a Muslim. Why is it then that he went across to the whole Muslim world, the very first thing in his presidency, to try to make amends with the Muslim world and make nice? Because that's where his heart was. His heart was not with Christ. He was with the Muslim world. And so he brought in, through many, many different ways, into our government. You talk about insurgency. You talk about coming across the border. This came across the religious border, the faith border, ushered in by the President of the United States, who was voted into office by 70% of, or actually 90% of the black population that claimed to be Christian, that claimed to believe that Jesus Christ was the only way, the only truth, and the only life. And even by Jewish people, 70% of the Jewish people in this country who believed that all religions did not worship the same God, and that Muslims were the arch enemy of Israel and sought to destroy Israel, but they still voted him in. Do you see how we betrayed ourselves blindly? Were we asleep? Were we in some sort of a drug-induced sleep to where we could not see straight what was happening? Apparently. Or we just chose to believe something that wasn't true, notwithstanding that the truth was slapping us in the face in a deadly way. So we go back. We go back to history. We know that the Crusades began in 1095. The goal of the Crusades was to take back Jerusalem for both Jew and the Holy Land from Muslim rule. So Western European knights and lords and commoners answered the call, forming large military expeditions. So what was the final outcome? I asked the question, who started and who won the Crusades in history? Here was the answer. The final outcome after two centuries of conflict favored the Muslim forces, though things went back and forth for a while. There ended up being eight total crusades. Four of them were the primary things we're told about or taught about. The overall winner were Muslim forces who won the overarching war by 1291. The final Christian strongholds in the Holy Land, including Acre, had fallen, ending Christian control in the region. Christ was out, Islam was in. So, what was the next effect? The next effect was that the Ottoman Turks came in the name of Islam, and ruled the Holy Land and Jerusalem for 400 years. Where do you think the Golden Dome was built? When do you think that was built? When was it that the Christian church or basilica called the Hagia Sophia was taken over by Muslims? Did that happen by proselytizing? No, it happened at the point of the sword. Not submission, not people being voluntarily submissive to the will of Islam, but being coerced by threat of force or even death by Islam. And all of that is celebrated in the name of Allah. Akbar Allah. God is great or the greatest. Why do they continue to yell that when they're killing other people, slaughtering them? Because it is a totally religious-driven expression. That's why. So whether or not you want to admit it for political purposes or any other purposes, whether you think it isn't calculated to bring peace on earth, goodwill toward men, whatever you may think, the truth of the matter is Islam is dedicated to rule the world. And they intend to do so. And that's the reason why Donald Trump is meeting with such resistance that he can't quite understand from Iran. Because they don't think like he does. They don't think like the Western world does. To them, becoming a martyr for taking over the world is the best thing that could ever happen to them. They're not so much interested in the money, only insofar as they can use it, the Western money, to destroy the West. They want to use Western democracy to destroy Western democracy. That's the insurgency in this country. That's why it's happening, how it is happening, from coast to coast. And we still refuse to admit it. We're so adept and intent on saying we have freedom of religion. Yes, we do have freedom of religion to worship God in the way you please, but not to use it as a means to violently overtake the people or to use democracy as a vehicle deceptively to take over, to remove democracy or the Democratic Republic from the very essence of the country, which is what their intent is. Why can we not see this? Why are we so intently blind? And our current president, Donald J. Trump, is beside himself because the man who has been so adept at making a deal can't seem to make a deal because they're not interested in the kind of deals that Western people make. They're not moved by the money. They're moved by domination. That's the only thing that moves them. Is there anybody listening today? The American and French revolutions did nothing to upset this advance. This advance had to wait until the propitious moment of history in order to begin the final advance. For now, we are in that period of history. Whether you want to admit it or not, we are in this period of history just before the return of our Lord, when he described, and the prophets and the apostles described, the kinds of conditions that would exist. And we read in the book of Revelation, and we read in the book of Daniel, and we read about the great powers of the South. That's Islam. And the great powers of the East, that's China and some of the other Eastern nations. And then the North, which would largely be the Western world, Europe, and then by implications, America, Canada, New Zealand, Australia, the English-speaking world. Those great forces would come together in one massive conflagration. Now, here's the thing. You and I, in and of ourselves, cannot do anything about that. That's a fact of history and prophecy. I've painted the history, it's very real, and told you of the prophecy. So what can we do? So far, what I've been providing to you is information to help us understand the dynamics of what had taken place. So what do? We live with absolute commitment to the kingdom of God and his righteousness. To seek first the kingdom of God and his righteousness. In other words, we walk in repentance. This is Yom Teruah, the day of the blowing of trumpets in the Jewish world. It means a call to repentance. And in the Jewish world, they're given 10 days called days of awe to repent. In other words, to come clean with God, to see what we have done, how we have walked away from a life committed absolutely to God and his word and his ways, both individually, in our families, and then in our country and the world. As a nation, we should repent of what we did. We should repent of what our president, George W. Bush, did, of what Barack Hussein Obama did in the invasion of this country with a false God and a false religion. We should do that. But we all ought to repent of the things that we can control and know about, that are setting us up for God's vast disapproval to allow these things to happen to the land of the free that's increasingly becoming only the home of the brave. Like what's going on in our homes, our marriages, our relationships, our business dealings, individually, our raising of our children or not in the nurture and admonition of the Lord. These are the things that we need to come clean about. And God will bless you accordingly. He said so. Let's hold the fort, friends. Let's be faithful to what God has called us to do and to be. Amen. God bless and be a blessing. Become a partner.
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1: I'm Ruth Kramer with Mission Network News. We've seen this strategy before. Iran retaliates against United States airstrikes by firing missiles at U.S. allies in the Middle East, dragging them into the conflict. Fadik Sharaya with the MENA Leadership Center says this strategy to spread chaos comes from the regime's worldview. Iran is a majority Shia Muslim nation. Many in that branch of Islam believe that a 9th century Imam, Muhammad al-Mahdi, will return at the end of the world.
2: In their doctrine, in their eschatology, they need to see some kind of unrest and war in the world so that al-Mahdi will come.
1: Pray for God's grace on Iran's church and pray for peace in the Middle East.
2: We need to remind ourselves that God is not surprised by this, and God is not, you know, saying, what should I do? But God knows what's happening.
1: Then, following the 25th anniversary of the 9/11 terror attacks, we're highlighting how one of the darkest hideouts for terrorism is now an epicenter for gospel operation. In 2011, U.S. Navy SEALs killed Osama bin Laden, al-Qaeda leader and 9/11 mastermind, at his private compound in Pakistan. Today, that compound is rubble. Mission Cry sent teams to pray at bin Laden's old compound and gave thousands of Bibles to nearby homes. Jason Wolford, president of Mission Cry, says,
3: "We've been back now three times. Of course, we don't announce when we're going. It's still a very dangerous place, very difficult place to get to. But we have ongoing ministry. People have been baptized. We have discipleship programs that we're teaching. And God is moving in that area."
1: 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I'm Ruth Kramer.
4: It's Crazy Money Day. Hi, I'm Chuck Bentley with My Money Life from Crown. An online story reminds me that money itself cannot solve man's problems. A homeless man named Ted was featured in a 2005 documentary. Filmmakers gave him $100,000, offered free financial coaching, and followed his journey with cameras. At first, life seemed to be turning around for Ted. He moved out from under a bridge into a motel, then into an apartment. From all outward appearances, he seemed to have gained stability and hope. But as the months passed, Ted stopped listening to the financial experts trying to help him. Gradually, the money disappeared. 6 months later, the money was gone, along with his apartment. He ended up living back where he started, under the bridge. It's a sobering reminder that money can create opportunity, but it can't create wisdom. 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When our habits change, our future can too. 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
5: Wedge issues, they hit us every election. Are they at the doorstep for you? Hi, this is Dave Zanotti. Let's talk about it today on the Public Square. Surprising wedge issue in the 2026 elections. That wedge issue is data centers. Now, one group says if you say anything bad about data centers, you're working for the Chinese. Really? The other side says, everything in data centers is absolutely wonderful. Don't worry about it. Another side says everything about data centers is the worst. We got to get rid of them. And now everyone is fighting it out. But what makes this really interesting is watching political consultants and campaigns wrestle with this. Because if you're running in a district where people don't want data centers, you're going to be against data centers. Pretty simple. All right. And particularly if you're a state rep, a state senator, or a member of Congress. If you're in a district where people are saying, maybe it's not such a bad idea, your position's going to change. This is an issue that has the power to swing on a vote. And that's because it's being focused on as a wedge issue. That's why wedge issues sometimes don't get the fair intellectual policy, even moral construct that they need to be fully understood. Data centers are complicated issues. You can make a case for both sides of that equation. Then how do you know which one should prevail? Sometimes it's an easy call. Sometimes it's a tough call. We're talking about data centers on the public square in our long format broadcast. If you'd like to hear that, just visit us at thepublicsquare.com. And you'll be hearing that, and there'll be a continuing ongoing series about this because this isn't going to go away easy. So to learn more about data centers, you can visit us right now and pick up the show called The Parties Are Broken. We begin the conversation there, and it will continue at thepublicsquare.com. I'm Dave Zanotti on The Public Square. Thanks for visiting.
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15: Good evening, everyone. Welcome to the Hamilton Corner here on American Family Radio. I'm your host, Abraham Hamilton III, joined by our producer extraordinaire, Mr. Jeff McIntosh, the real J. Mac. And we're ready to rock and roll with today's edition of the program as we are here 25 years after the worst terrorist attack to ever occur on American soil. I remember just like it was yesterday where I was when this happened. I was coming out of my dorm room because I was in college at the time and walking by the lobby. The lobby in my dorm room at my university had a big screen TV in the lobby, and I saw the news coverage and then saw the news reporting the plane slamming into the towers. And it's always been something that has grieved me deeply, but for some reason it's hitting me a bit harder today. Looking at our nation, I mean, it's obvious that the locations that were selected to attack, the Pentagon and the World Trade Center towers, were selected intentionally to make a statement. you know, as to what they thought represented the United States of America. And by they, I mean the Muslim terrorists. And a part of the reason why it's hitting me harder today is because on this day, the 25th year of memorial observance of that evil attack, and I'm saying evil intentionally because Islamic terrorism is demonically inspired. And I know that's not a politically correct thing to say, but I'm going to say it anyway because it's true. And there are some who seek, let me say it this way. When you have terrorists who are acting on Mohammedan instruction, they engage in their acts of terrorism in an effort to ultimately move toward having the world submit to Islam. That's their ultimate objective. And I look at our nation then, you know, I remember, and some of you will remember this, because I was in college at the time, I would fly often from back and forth from New Orleans to my college. And I remember my parents walking me to the gate. Y'all remember that? When you could actually walk to the gate in the airport and you could pretty much park your car right outside of the front of the airport, take your keys, go inside and hang out with your family literally until you board. The family didn't have to have a boarding pass or a ticket. And just our entire way of life has been adjusted now following that. And as I am talking to you now, we have the things that have transpired in our nation since then. We have the Islamunist in New York City. We have the squad in Congress, and that includes Rashida Tlaib and Ilhan Omar. We have Abdul Syed attempting to secure the U.S. Senate, a seat in the U.S. Senate from the state of Michigan. We have what's happened with the infusion of the transformation of the Twin Cities area or significant portions of it into something similar to Mogadishu in Minnesota. We have the ascendancy of a Shiite Islamic population in Hamtramck in Dearborn, Michigan, with Hamtramck being the first majority Muslim city in the United States of America. Dearborn moving increasingly, if not already achieving that status as the second. And it is grieving to me because we have some children who have not even learned what transpired on September 11th. I mean, you just had legislation passed in the state of Texas to allow the radical idea that the Trade Tower attack was related to Islamic terrorism. Like, that was a controversial thing to say, even though we know the motivation of the terrorist attackers themselves and how in Gaza there was massive celebrations on the streets on September 11th. Candy was being distributed. Women were handing out cakes and pieces of cakes, and they celebrated as our fellow countrymen were murdered in that terrorist attack. I'm heavy-hearted about this because, as I said a few moments ago, some have never even learned what happened on September 11th, and some have conveniently forgotten. And both of those, in my estimation, reflect a sad but sobering reality that they are features of what occurs when people turn away from the Lord. And so my hope and prayer for our nation is that we find our way back to the Lord in repentance and faith. Not saying that we don't have a remnant. Praise God. I know there's a remnant in our nation. But if our nation is going to be great, that greatness must be the result of us humbly submitting ourselves in repentance and faith in Jesus Christ. To the word of God we go. Judges chapter 6. Judges chapter 6, verses 11 through 14. This portion of scripture is where the angel of the Lord encounters Gideon. as the scripture bears out, Gideon did not yet know the Lord when he was intentionally encountered there. But this encounter began the development of Gideon's personal relationship with Yahweh. And this is what the text says. Judges chapter 6, verse 11. It says, "Now the angel of the Lord came and sat under the terebinth at Ophrah, which belonged to Joash the Abiezrite, while his son Gideon was beating out wheat in the wine press to hide it from the Midianites. And the angel of the Lord appeared to him and said to him, 'The Lord is with you, O mighty man of valor.' And Gideon said to him, 'Please, my Lord,'" or "please, sir, if the Lord," and most of your Bibles you'll see "Lord" is in all caps there. All right. "If the Lord is with us, why then has all this happened to us? And where are all his wonderful deeds that our fathers recounted to us, saying, 'Did not the Lord bring us up from Egypt?' But now the Lord has forsaken us and given us into the hand of Midian." As I mentioned, Gideon did not yet know the Lord himself in personal relationship at this juncture, at this stage of his life. But I want you to notice something here. Gideon poses a question to the angel of the Lord. That question is, well, several questions. The first was, if the Lord is with us, why then has all this happened? Because this is at a time when the Midianites were oppressing the Israelites. But then the second question was, and where are all the Lord's wonderful deeds that our fathers recounted to us, saying, did not the Lord bring us up out of Egypt? That second question is what I want to present to you for consideration, because you'll notice it was not that Gideon was unaware of the testimonies of Yahweh provided to him by his fathers, plural. And I will remind you, reading later on in this chapter, you'll find that as this encounter is transpiring, Gideon's own dad, Joash the Abiezrite, has a altar to Baal and an Asherah pole in his front yard at this very juncture. So when Gideon says that where are all of Yahweh's wonderful deeds that our fathers recounted to us, he's including the ancestral heritage in Israel. In other words, what Gideon is saying, he'd heard all of these stories about God, these stories. But guys, can I tell you something? Hearing about God's historical record is not synonymous with walking with the Lord yourself, serving him yourself, worshiping him yourself. This passage of scripture really struck me in preparation for today's show. Because in many ways, people talk about America being a Christian nation. And is it that we have a critical mass of Christians in America? Or is it that we've heard and recounted the stories our fathers have told us in other generations? In this example from the scripture, Gideon is saying, yeah, we've heard about Yahweh and who he is and what he does. But where you at though? I don't see it happening now. I mean, I'm threshing wheat behind a wine press. Pops has the Astro pole in the front yard. You know, I heard about it, but what does that mean to me? And my concern is that we're in a similar place in our nation in the sense that, we trust on our Federal Reserve notes, you know, and God We Trust is our national motto. We have a First Amendment that allows for religious freedom, to which I often consider, what is religious freedom if we truly believe what the scripture says? It's only one name under heaven by which men must be saved. Which means, if that is true, the claim to the way of salvation is exclusive. Well, that means in an environment where religious freedom is available, and people are placing their trust in a name other than the name of Jesus Christ, then they are believing errantly in that errant disposition, as John 3:17 says, well, they're condemned already. I know this isn't this isn't comfortable, you know, for the syncretists among us. You know, for the, it's funny, Oprah Winfrey's name is taken from this phrase. Her mom misspelled Oprah and Orpah from the Book of Ruth to name her Oprah. But she's the one that was one of the most prominent figures to popularize that there are many ways to God. Well, that sounds cool. That sounds enticing and soothing until you contrast that with what Jesus said. Jesus said he is the way, not a way. So if we pound our fist to the table and lynch our wagons, so to speak, to religious freedom, are we lynching our wagons to a disposition that says, well, yeah, you're free to believe your way, or to say it better, to reject Jesus in your route to eternal damnation? I'm not saying that we need to challenge that constitutional framework. I'm digging deeper into the theological reality. Now, Jesus said there's only one way. Gideon represents an example of a people who had historical exposure to the ways, word, and works of God that did not extend to a current relationship. Just because, as Gideon says, is the fathers told him about Yahweh, doesn't mean Gideon knew him. Doesn't mean the nation of Israel, by and large, at this stage in the scripture, we're walking in relationship with him. My prayer for myself, thanks be to God that the Lord has saved me. Thank you, Lord. My prayer for my fellow countrymen is that we turn to the Christ in faith, in repentance and faith. Because a robust military, a booming stock market, societal freedoms, those things do not make a nation great. As the Lord said, as Matthew recorded in Matthew 6:33, what does it profit a man if he gains the whole world, yet lose his soul? The word of God must be taken seriously if we're going to have a great world.
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17: PJI is warning Dallas that a proposed change to its special events ordinance could threaten religious freedom. 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
15: Welcome back to the Hamilton Corner. Abraham Hamilton III here, and I'm delighted to have back on the program again the host of the provocative new podcast, The Renton Rathbun Show, a podcast for parents with over 25 years of experience as a college professor in both secular and Christian institutions. Dr. Rathbun is a renowned expert in apologetics, sharing insights on biblical worldview training across the nation. He frequently appears on various podcasts, radio shows, and television programs throughout our nation, and he has a litany of degrees that I'm not going through all your degrees, but you got a lot of them. But I'm grateful that you have submitted your intellectual capacity, your life, your devotion to the Lord. And I'll tell you, meaning the audience here, one of the things I appreciate the most is that, you know, you have people who profess to be Christians, but when you meet them, not so sure. Well, I'm grateful that that's not the case with Dr. Rathbun, because one of the things I personally appreciate is your humility and transparency, you know, to where you not only celebrate, you know, the Goliath decapitations, but you're willing to share, man. Hey, listen, these are the war wounds. These are the scars. And if this can help you, I'm willing to show you all of them. And so I'm grateful for that. Thank you for joining me here on the program again, Dr. Rathbun.
19: Thanks for having me. It's good to be here.
15: Yes, sir. Well, I want to have this conversation with you. I told you a little bit about it already, because we are in a weird place in our country. Here we are 25 years after 9/11, yet Islam seems to be on the rise in our nation. We also have there was a time when there were people who kind of were Marxists, but they wouldn't say it out loud. They wouldn't say it out loud. But now you have people loudly, you know, pounding their chests. We are Marxists and we are here. And then you also have this effort to cultivate a form of kind of political conservatism, but it's godless. With all of those things, it's very easy to want to highlight and to despise the darkness. But there has to be something available to us beyond merely identifying what's wrong. There has to be the ability to present an affirmative vision for what we need to pursue. In light of that, how do you distill all of those competing forces that are vying for devotion and affection and attention that would dare rival the truth with a capital T?
19: Well, I'm a pastor here in town in South Carolina, and
15: sorry, I left that out. I should have mentioned that because I knew that.
19: Oh, that's fine. Well, we're starting the book of John, and took us a year to get through Ephesians. So I don't know, John's 21 chapters. So this might be longer.
15: Took you a year to get through six chapters, man. Come on. I'm just kidding. I understand that very well.
19: Yeah. Well, John starts off with Christ. Of course, at the very beginning, Christ, right? And he's not just with God in this intimate, you know, relationship with the Father, but he is God, and he made all things, and in him is life, and the life is the light. And from then on, you have this theme of light, and you know, the darkness can't. And if you look at the Greek there, it could be, you know, couldn't comprehend it, you know, kind of. But the idea of the Greek there is to grasp or to try and master it. And so another way to look at that is that the darkness could not master the light; it could not overcome it. And that's important, because if we just concentrate on the darkness and say how terrible the darkness is, what we're losing is the whole point of Christ and the Father loving us so much that he gives us Christ, that we're not seeing what the light is about. And what the light is about, it's about the truth, but we got to be careful that we don't think of the truth as we do in 2026. Oftentimes, we think of the truth in 2026 as the right facts, right? The right data. And so, you know, AI, you know, might have some good data, but we got to be careful. We got to have the right data. And everything's come down to data points. Christ did not come into the world to give us the right data points. He came to give us the light. And what does that mean? Well, it means that he is able to give us an understanding of the reality context we live in and the reality future we are to have and the reality now. What is the reality? And so even with John using the word logos for Christ, in the beginning was the word. The Greek word there is logos. That word was used, and John knew that. Especially by the Greeks, the logos was what is the underlining reality that holds all this stuff together. And you had philosophers everywhere trying to guess what's the underlining thing. If we could just figure out the thing, maybe it's water, maybe it's fire, maybe it's, you know, logic itself. And you had all these people coming up with these ideas. But John says, no, the underlining thing that's holding all this together, that is reality itself, is the light. And what's the light? It's Christ. And so I fear, and I, you know, I just got back from a conference. You know, when we get back from a conference, you're all psyched up. But I fear that we talk about how to be good people. We talk about what's wrong with the world. But our vision, you know, rarely includes the light of the world, which is Christ. We know Christ is there. We know Christ is important. But our vision for our children, our vision for our churches, is our vision Christ? And how do we distill that, I think, is going to be the real question.
15: Mm. Man, I'm thinking so many different things because, you know, Romans talks about the earth groaning and quaking in anticipation of the revelation of the sons of God. And what it seems, what seems to be happening within our nation, around the world, certainly in different ways, but specifically in our country, is that people are trying to grapple with their perception of life and reality, their perception of loss. There's lots of conversations about, you know, well, affordability and, you know, arguments. Yeah, boomer and I'm young and all of these other kinds of things. at the expense, though, of what you just described as, but what is true? You know, we have a nation that's that has a historical reality of the application of biblical truth in various ways. But I was reading before you came on from the book of Judges to where Gideon, when he first encounters the angel of the Lord, he says, well, where is Yahweh and all of these wonderful works and deeds that our fathers told us about? You know, so it's not like Gideon was unaware of descriptions of Yahweh historically, but they were not synonymous with him having an anchor and confidence in truth and, dare I say, relationship rooted in him currently. Is what we're facing similar to that in some sense, in that we have this historical notions, these things back way, way, way, way back, you know, 250 years, you know, but they're not currently being grasped as truth and a proper valuation as to what truly we should value in a society.
19: Yeah, we, you know, when you look at, you brought up Romans, Romans really does give us an insight into what this is all about. Hmm. You see, Christ is the light for all mankind. So everyone has this notion of the truth. Everybody does. Romans 1 is clear about this. So it says that everyone knows who God is. They know that he created all this stuff. They know it. The problem is they're suppressing it with their own unrighteousness. They hate it. So it's not ignorance, it's this hatred for the reality that they know is there, which is God made this, you're accountable to him. And that's why, you know, in Romans 1, it's very clear, there's no one that has an excuse. Everyone in hell, you know, is absolutely guilty. If I can put it this way, there is no one in hell that says, if I just knew, everyone knows, everybody. And here's the problem, and let me make it more clear, I think, this way. One of the most evil feats of skill, I think, that Satan has cast upon us is he has messed with even the church's view of reality. This is how we view reality. We view reality as, okay, well, I'm living with a bunch of problems. I have my family that I'm trying to deal with. I have a job I'm trying to deal with. And of course, yes, Sunday, we come on Sunday, and yes, I love Jesus. Jesus is a part of my life. The light is a part of my otherwise reality that I'm sure of. So I'm sure that I have problems in my life. I'm sure of what I can see with my eyes. I'm sure of all the issues that are going on. That's what I'm sure of, and Jesus becomes this part of my life that I'm kind of sure of. I have faith, and he's there as part. And that is the big lie, that Jesus is part of your life. Christ is our life. In fact, in him is life, and that life is the light. And so what we have is this delusion we have that Christ has come and joined us in this reality. And the truth is we have been created into the reality Christ made. And so the reality is there's these principalities and powers we can't see. The reality is there is a God we can't see, and the only things that we can know about God are through Christ. And so he is everything about reality. There is nothing that God adds to reality. God is the reality that we live in Christ. And so I think we have tried to segment things, and that has been the big lie that we've accepted. Not that we every single part of our life is in Christ. We have not accepted that.
15: Mm. So what would be the practical outworking of that segmented, even compartmentalized approach that would probably be accompanied by a kind of a self-soothing salve that results from my consistent church attendance? I make a distinction between churchianity and Christianity, which I think this would apply to, that we sometimes can conflate church familiarity with that, with actually being in Christ. So what would be the practical outworkings of that segmented type of compartmentalized approach?
19: Well, what's great is Scripture gives us an outline. Doesn't say to find time to pray. It says to pray without ceasing.
15: Mm.
19: It doesn't say that worship is to be exclusive to a Sunday. It requires us to worship at home with our family. It requires us to worship in our work. It requires us to worship at all times our God. And so that means work changes, what we do with our family changes. And this is another thing. I think we believe that we are here for the job that we have in life. Mm. And then on the weekends, we have a little break with church. And I think we need to reverse that, that church is the centerpiece of our life, and we work so that we can support that centerpiece.
15: Mm.
19: Because that, think about, and this is Americans, right? Americans are so practical. We're so practical that we think, well, we got to make a living. We got to make money. We got to relax. We got to have a TV. We got to do these things. And then we add the church and we add, a prayer here and there, or we'll add some Bible reading. And we don't realize that the truth came into the world, took on flesh. And the truth was, again, not segments of our life. The truth was the real, if I can put it that way. And what's the real? The real is my family isn't here for me merely to enjoy. My family is here that I might, if I'm a man, head of my home, is to lead them into worship.
15: Mm.
19: My work is here so that I can support this very important centerpiece of my life, which is the church. Praying is not something I do when I'm worried about something merely. Prayer is the constant thing I'm doing because I know the reality isn't that I'm just getting in a car going to work. The reality is I am fighting principalities and powers. I am in a world where everything is Christ. So if I'm going to listen to a talking head, and that talking head might be very, very conservative and say things just the right way, in the conservative way we really love, but he doesn't believe in Christ as God. That's a small issue. The big issue is that he really has his eye on Marxism. And of course, I'm talking about the talking heads that everyone loves, like Ben Shapiro, the Blaze TV, all the different things that we have come to see as precious. We have come to see being Republican as precious, or being conservative in America as precious, and we see Christ as an add-on.
15: Mm.
19: In fact, oftentimes we have to steer Christ towards our conservatism instead of accepting the truth of Christ that may clash with our conservatism. Will always clash with the left, but may not always be popular, and may not always have to, may not always drive us to what makes us feel best when we're frustrated.
15: Mm.
19: And I think that, we do not want to live in a world where the light has come into the world, and that light is to give us the true reality and context we're supposed to live in.
15: Mm.
19: We want other people to tell us that.
15: Well, the music is disrespectful, so we have to come to a break. But what it seems like you're describing is a normalization and a comfortability with that age-old word, idolatry.
20: I'm Ruth Kramer with Mission Network News. In the United States, September 11th, 2001 is forever etched into the minds of those old enough to remember the day. Al-Qaeda radicals drove hijacked passenger planes into the Twin Towers and the Pentagon, killing nearly 3,000 people. Steve Prince of Warrior Set Free says,
21: it's important that we remember how real evil is and never forget the sacrifice of the people that risked their lives to save those who were caught in the middle at Ground Zero and at the Pentagon.
20: FBI officials say 9/11 is still inspiring terrorists inside the U.S. today.
21: Our nation is so protected that we forget that terrorism is real and there's evidence that they're within our borders.
20: Pray for Warriors Set Free as it helps veterans and first responders process trauma and find healing that only Christ can offer. And Israeli teenagers grew in their relationships with Christ through Beit Hillel Congregation's ministry this summer. Students in the Summer for God Discipleship Program came to church daily to study the Word, pray, serve, and visit various New Testament sites across Israel. Pastor Israel Pakhtar said,
22: it was wonderful discipleship time, and I will pray for them that they will join youth meeting, continue to serve when they back to schools and studies, continue to serve, continue to minister. So pray for young generation of Israelis because it's a time to see young ones raising up.
20: Many students made friends and became more involved at church. They're asking for prayer to remain on fire for the Lord. 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I'm Ruth Kramer.
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15: Welcome back to the Hamilton Corner. Abraham Hamilton III here. Dr. Renton Rathbun is my guest. And before we went to the break, I asked him a question as to what would be the practical outworking of having this segmented and compartmentalized view and approach to Christ and his

0: simply added to their concept of devotion a little bit of Baal and Asherah and the things that the Canaanites and the others did and put them all in one big pot and approached, like Aaron said all the way back, "Oh Israel, behold, this is your God that delivered you from Egypt," you know. But the description you provided is, I believe, accurately provided, and it is a modern 21st century depiction of the biblical notion of idolatry. Mm. Is that an oversimplification of what you just described?
1: No, that is right on. If you look at Colossians chapter 3, verse 5, it was written, I believe, specifically for Americans.
0: Mm.
1: "Put to death, therefore, what is earthly in you."
0: Mm.
1: This is the constant mantra of both Old and New Testament, this constant mantra of stop believing in the stuff of the world. There's someone that made all that. That's the one. Keep your eyes on the one that made it, not the stuff.
0: Mm.
1: I mean, that is, you know, Colossians 5, "Put to death, therefore, what is earthly in you." Sexual immorality, impurity, passion, evil desire, and covetousness, which is idolatry. Now, I know a lot of that sounded like, well, I don't, you know, I'm not dealing with those things. But when you think of your passions, see, this is, you know, obviously we start thinking about what is it that's, you know, do I have sexual issues and things like that? But that word there is, what is it that you are fully focused on as this is what life is about? You know, you see guys on, you know, talking heads that have their own podcasts, hundreds of thousands of subscribers, who have made an idol out of their skin, where they have revolted over the what they think is the tedium of this racial back and forth of everything, and so now they're going to take it back. They've made an idol out of some eschatology that they like, and now they are, you know, the sins of the whites weren't as bad as the sins of any other culture that's out there. And you have that kind of thing. But then you have people that also are in their passions, what they care about, what they focus on, is what is really important to me, what makes this whole world go, and it usually goes into some politics. Mm. And they take on a modern-day Pharisee, and I know I'm using, you know, words that are charged, but you look at, you know, you look at Ben Shapiro, and you see a guy that is a modern-day Pharisee, and the modern-day Pharisee is like the Pharisee of the past. They are very conservative, culturally conservative people that say Christ is not God. And if they are saying that Christ is not God, any solution you have to the problems they're bringing up quite articulately and well said, and I, you know, I like Ben Shapiro, but no matter how articulate the problems that he is developing in our nation are, as a Pharisee, the answer will never be the light of the world.
0: Mm.
1: He will never say the answer is Jesus Christ,
0: because
1: he cannot. Mm-hmm. He does not believe Jesus Christ is the Son of God, the light that came into the world. He is part of the darkness that wants to overcome it, even though it is a conservative overcoming. He wants to overcome it in some other way. And I think, you know, if you start looking at things like that, there are talking heads that will no longer really be attractive to you any longer.
0: Mm.
1: You know, when you look at Glenn Beck, who can articulate things so well that makes you think, yeah, that is the problem, that is the problem. But Jesus Christ is not a created being who lived on this earth and lived a good enough life that he got to be a God too, just like you, if you live a good life. Mormonism is evil. It's an evil, horrible view of the world that makes God less.
0: Mm.
1: I can put it that way. And we fall for it, and I'll tell you, if we

0: are thinking this way, we will be a people run by our passions. And what does James chapter 4 tell us about people whose passions have been pushing them? Well, they become very quarrelsome, even within the church.
1: Mm-hmm.
0: Their passions become so strong that their desires, even when they come to the Lord to ask for stuff, those desires, those passions they have, they're going to ask wrongly because they want to ask according to their desires, what they think is going to fix this world.
1: Mm.
0: And what does James call them in James 4:4? You adulterous people.
1: Mm.
0: Do you not know that friendship with the world is enmity with God? And we would say, I am not friends with the world. I'm a conservative. That's what we would say. But friendship with the world is saying, even though they can articulate the darkness well, the answer to the darkness is in Christ.
1: Mm.
0: And if they deny that you're Christ, if they say your Christ is something your Christ is not, that is not just an issue over here that I know that, and I'll keep that in mind as I listen to these guys. It's everything.
1: Mm.
0: Because what they're doing is they're articulating the darkness, and that's great, but the answer is more important than the articulation of the darkness. The answer to all that is Jesus Christ. And if we as those who are supposed to be in the light can't bear witness of the light because we have listened to talking heads that deny the light, we are going to be friends with the world.
1: Oh, man. Oh, what you're saying is so stirring. So stirring, because I don't think anybody has intentionally done this, but I think many of us have unintentionally aggrandized, just to say it plainly, the creation at the expense of the Creator. And the practical result of that is a normalization of a diminished view of Christ, to where Christ is not all, where we're willing to sing about him on Sundays, but he doesn't govern, you know, Monday through Saturday. And I remember being a young boy having preachers, you know, my pastor would talk about that. But and sometimes we reduce that concept to like behaviorally, you know, to where you'll behaviorally be devoted to Christ on Sunday, but Monday through Saturday, your behavior is not. But what you're talking about is a bit elevated beyond mere behavior, but dare I say worldview. The way that the world is viewed is from a posture, even amongst many Christians, where Christ is diminished. So we end up tangling, jousting, if you will, on an earthly plane with no concept of the preeminence of Christ and how that preeminence should be brought to bear in our real world. Oh, man.
0: And it comes down to what you find attractive. I mean, you know, Satan is very smart, if I can put it that way. He's smart because he knows if I can make the evil enough, where you have the LGBTQ community trying to go after our children to the point where that's what they're saying. They're literally saying, we are going after your children. There's a reason why the United Methodist Church has doubled down on this whole thing, and they have trannies coming in and speaking to kids, to the children. I mean, all of this is satanic stuff. It's so evil. It's so awful. That when you hear someone say, yes, that is awful, you're like, yeah, that guy agrees with me that it's awful. I mean, that's what makes this topic that you're bringing up so important. You're bringing up the topic that even though people are able to articulate the darkness well, that makes us attracted to them because they're able to say, that's the problem, that's the issue. And we're attracted to them immediately because someone is saying it. But then what we find ourselves attracted to are people that don't even believe in Christ. Jordan Peterson, does he articulate the darkness well? Yes. Does he believe that Jesus Christ is Lord?
1: Mm.
0: Not yet. Mm-hmm. I mean, if that's coming, we're still waiting. And we have all these guys, and we remain attracted to them as they begin to articulate the answer to all this.
1: Mm.
0: And that is what really scares me, because as we're listening, we should find ourselves less and less attracted to their message as they spew out what the answer is. Christ did not come into the world so that we could have a better life as Americans with freedom for all. That is not why Christ came into the world. Christ came into the world because we were all damned, if I can put it that way.
1: Mm.
0: Just without hope in the world. That's mm-hmm. how Ephesians put it. Mm-hmm. You were cast off. All of you Gentiles were cast off. You didn't have hope in the world.
1: Mm.
0: But God, who was rich in mercy with his great love with which he loved us, made us alive together, not just with a magic wand. He didn't make us alive together just because he snapped his fingers. He made us alive together with Christ.
1: Mm-hmm.
0: And that is not just an interesting part of our historical view of Christianity. That is everything to reality.
1: Mm-hmm.
0: If I can put it this way, a few months ago, I had a dream. And as you know, my brother died about a year and a half ago.
1: Mm-hmm.
0: And I had this dream that he was still alive. And in the dream, it was normal that he was still alive and that he was, you know, doing that funny stuff he always did. He was always funny and he always made me laugh. And I remember thinking that I need to call him because of, I had a memory of him and I need to call him. And I just got to remember to call him tomorrow morning. And then I wake up.
1: Hmm.
0: And when I wake up, and if you've ever had this experience, reality starts flooding in.
1: Mm-hmm.
0: Yeah, I'm not going to contact him. He's gone.
1: Mm-hmm.
0: And the reality of it's been a year and a half since he's been gone. And the reality of, I won't see him again on this side of heaven. And all of that floods in. We all want to live in a dream where we get to ignore the light. And we want to be able to have a set world that we get to decorate ourselves like a dream. And we think that the Lord is going to ruin all that.
1: Hmm.
0: You see, when I woke up, what I remembered was that, as opposed to when I knew him before he died, when he was healthy, he did not know the Lord. And that darkness inside my heart of, I always worried about that and was scared about that. When I woke up, the reality of his death reminded me that towards the end of his life, he came to know the Lord.
1: Hmm.
0: And so, you know, reality does come with pain and difficulty, but it comes with great mercy. And we keep trying to decorate a worldview that we think is going to be the answer to everything. We think we can turn to Tucker Carlson for the answer to everything, or Megyn Kelly for the answer to everything. But I am telling you, these are the talking heads whose solutions are not Christ.
1: Mm.
0: And we have got to let the light be the light and be the truth with all that it comes with. The truth has got to be the centerpiece of our hearts and minds.
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4: It's Crazy Money Day. Hi, I'm Chuck Bentley with My Money Life from Crown. An online story reminds me that money itself cannot solve man's problems. A homeless man named Ted was featured in a 2005 documentary. 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At first, life seemed to be turning around for Ted. He moved out from under a bridge into a motel, then into an apartment. From all outward appearances, he seemed to have gained stability and hope. 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Gradually, the money disappeared. 6 months later, the money was gone, along with his apartment. He ended up living back where he started, under the bridge. 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
5: Wedge issues, they hit us every election. Are they at the doorstep for you? Hi, this is Dave Zanotti. Let's talk about it today on the Public Square. Surprising wedge issue in the 2026 elections. That wedge issue is data centers. Now, one group says if you say anything bad about data centers, you're working for the Chinese. Really? The other side says everything in data centers is absolutely wonderful. Don't worry about it. Another side says everything about data centers is the worst. We got to get rid of them. And now everyone is fighting it out. But what makes this really interesting is watching political consultants and campaigns wrestle with this. Because if you're running in a district where...
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6: Welcome to the Wallbuilder Show. Rick Green here with David Barton and Tim Barton, and we are so thankful that you're here with us on a Friday. It's we call it Good News Friday because we love catching up on a lot of the good news you may have missed over the last couple of weeks or so. 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I always keep the intro on Friday short because we want as much good news as possible. David, what's the first piece of good news today?
7: I'm going to look at a story from Grand Canyon University. By the way, do you guys know how large that Christian college is, that Christian university?
6: I know they go back and forth with Liberty over who's the largest. Like, it changes, but they're around 100,000 online students. I don't know how many in person.
7: Well, they've got 141,000 students registered for this coming semester.
6: Wow.
7: So that is massive. Their online program, but also in person. But the good news is they have announced that they are starting a law school at Grand Canyon University. It's a law school they have started, and they say to integrate the Christian worldview throughout all the curriculum. And they want that because they said you cannot understand Western civilization if you do not understand Christian. And that is so right. That if you don't read like the Lockes and the Montesquieus and the Blackstones and all these guys that are philosophers. I mean, they're all Christians. How can you look at the guys who built Western civilization? And Western civilization goes back 1,000 years, not just 300 years ago where I was citing the guys the founding fathers used. But you go back to so many of the thinkers, whether it was St. Thomas Aquinas or whatever else, all the stuff that was used to build Western civilization in Europe and bring it to America came through the Christian filter, came through the biblical filter. And so this is really, really, really fun news that you're going to have a university of this size with this kind of what I want to say, I want to say popularity or outreach. And I say that because to get 141,000 students, you got to have some degree of people liking you and wanting to be part of you. So the fact that they're doing a law school and the fact that it will be to teach the influences of Western civilization, particularly Christianity, this is so good for the coming generations. As you know, it's going to take these guys 10, 12 years maybe before they have a huge impact on things. But some of these guys are going to end up running for legislature. They're going to be staff legislature. They're going to get into doing legal work. They're going to do legislative work. This is really good stuff for the future. And this is a really good pipeline to have it coming through Grand Canyon University.
6: Yeah, great school. In fact, we often stay there for the leadership congress that we do in Arizona. So great campus, great, amazing that they're going to have a law school. That's very, very good news. And now we're over to Tim for his first piece of good news. Tim?
8: Well, guys, this is one that I think, at least from my algorithm feed on my social media, this was all over it just a week ago, maybe. This is the title of this. It actually was I saw it first as a post either on, I don't know, Instagram, X, something. But the title of this says, Secretary of War Pete Hegseth just personally gave upgraded valor awards to U.S. Marines who were downgraded by the Biden administration after they ran into danger in the 2021 Abbey Gate bombings. Now, guys, mind-boggling to me that the Biden administration would not have given them the proper awards relative to what they had endured, because it might have made the Biden administration look bad, right? This could be like one of those things after Benghazi, and you have Democrats trying to sweep stuff under the rug and not give full acknowledgement of what happened, because that shows their own culpability and their negligence and dereliction of duty and whatever else you might want to throw on that. It certainly seems like this is the case. The good news is that, and there's a video that shows Pete Hegseth actually giving these significantly upgraded valor awards to the U.S. Marines who were there. So to me, the first thing I want to highlight in good news, the first thing on top of my stack, is that we actually have a commander of the military, the Secretary of War, who is actually appreciating the troops for who they are and what they do. Not just giving out awards because, you know, it's the YMCA Kids League and everybody gets an award. No, he actually has prioritized the accomplishments of individuals, the meritocracy, what they're achieving. And in this case, actually going back and cleaning up some of what the Biden administration had done to not properly appreciate and honor the people that had to endure ultimately the incredibly dumb and poor decisions that happened under the Biden administration. So really good news that we have an administration, a president, a secretary of war who supports the military, active duty, and veterans. And this is just one more case of it. So really quick one, but first piece of good news for me. I am very grateful that the military service men and women are actually following leaders who appreciate them and honor their sacrifices.
6: Man, and you hear it from them all the time. Every time I talk to somebody that's in the military or former military, they are so thrilled with the direction and the leadership of President Trump and Secretary Hegseth. Just phenomenal. Okay, David, back to you, man. What's next?
7: Well, this one deals with some more reforms and changes happening within the immigration system. This is a term, I'm going to throw out a term I've heard before. I could not define it for you. I could not tell you what it means, but it involves a lot of immigrants that are in the United States, but it's called temporary protected status. Can you guys tell me what that is or why it exists or how it operates?
8: Well, I think that what I've seen, temporary protected status is given to individuals that are more or less seeking asylum in America. There's been some issue identified with the country formerly where their residence was. And so they are given a temporary protective status with the understanding that once the issue is resolved in the nation where they were seeking asylum from, they can return to that nation. That's my understanding, although I could be wrong. Rick, you might have some correction and clarification on that.
6: I thought it was just we want what America has, so we're going to make up some stuff so that we can. No, I'm kidding. I think the legit reason is exactly what Tim said.
7: Tim, you start mentioning the Biden administration, he starts talking like he's part of the Biden administration with comments like that.
8: Well, we're going to have to keep him away from the edge of the stage. I don't want him to fall off and he's wandering a little bit. It's a concern, but we're going to watch him.
7: So it's interesting. Tim, you're on it, except interestingly, the article they've come out with, the State Department is saying, hey, this is not for asylum. And that's a word they don't want used with it, apparently. But it is a temporary protected status. And they say that you can come here for 6, 12, or 18 months. If it lasts longer than that, it has to be extended by the government. But it's because your country has experienced armed conflict, a big environmental disaster, or something extraordinary that is only temporary. And you can come here temporarily, and when that extraordinary danger has passed, you can go back. And so that would be earthquakes and devastating hurricanes and things that wipe out. And so what has happened is the administration now has ended the temporary protected status for 15 different nations. The 15 nations are Haiti, Syria, Yemen, Afghanistan, Cameroon, Nepal, Honduras, Nicaragua, Venezuela, South Sudan, Burma, Somalia, and Ethiopia. Now, those, I can't tell you the disaster I would point to in most of those nations that have opened the door for them to be here by the millions. But let me just kind of point out some of the things that this administration is focusing on. A lot of the people who are here from Somalia came here after receiving approval in September of 1991. So we're talking 35 years on temporary status because there was a revolution in 1991 and they never went home after the revolution in 1991. Or we can take Haiti. In 2010, Haiti had an earthquake. They've recovered several times. They have actually had plenty more disasters since then, but you still have people here since 2010. After an earthquake, and there was a 7.8 magnitude earthquake in Nepal.
6: And just to be clear, David, when we say they've had disasters, we include their own government is a disaster.
7: Yeah, right. That's right. They're part of that disaster is self-inflicted. That's sure.
6: That's right.
7: Yeah, so Nepal had a 7.8 magnitude in 2015. Tim, you may not remember. Do you remember ever hearing Hurricane Mitch? Anything about Hurricane Mitch? Probably before you were cognizant of stuff like that.
8: Is that before Mitch McConnell got sick and has disappeared? Is that what his name was?
7: Rick, you might have a shot at Hurricane Mitch. Do you remember Hurricane Mitch?
6: I do not. No. That was Haiti? Or that was somewhere
7: else? It was 1998, and it ravaged Honduras and Nicaragua. And so since 1998... they've been here on temporary protection. This is just unbelievable to me how anybody that's in a government agency that has specificity of what that status means, 6, 12, or 18 months, and it's till that disaster is gone, and Hurricane Mitch, they've recovered decades ago, they recovered from that. It just boggles my mind the way that bureaucrats can read this stuff, unless you are that Marxist mentality that you want no borders and you want to destroy all national identity. You want to destroy the uniqueness of America. This is a great way to do it. But the good news is that for 15 different nations now, their temporary status of decades is now over, and they've got to follow the law. They were brought here under a specific law. They've got to follow that law. I just love to see that finally we're getting back to actually reading the documents and reading the laws under which these things operate. If we don't like the result, change the law. But don't just ignore the law because you have a different agenda. So I think this is really good news.
6: I just can't believe, David, that you would define temporary, be so narrow-minded as to define temporary as less than, it can't be 100 years. Like, I thought temporary could be, I'm kidding. I mean, contemporary, actually, decades, and it's so frustrating because we know better. We know what that does to our country. And it's not that we don't love people, and that's the other thing people would say about this. Oh, well, you just don't love people because shouldn't you just let those people stay here and enjoy America? Well, then let's just let everyone everywhere in the world come enjoy America, and then no one will enjoy America because it won't be enjoyable anymore.
8: But guys, in the world where we can't define what a woman is, certainly they can't define what temporary means either. So
6: that's right.
8: Surprise on this. But by the way, like deeper level, deeper cut here, this is why it matters that we live in a society rooted and grounded in biblical truth, because that is the basis and standards of truth, of absolutes. If there is no truth, if there is no Bible, if there is no God and no Jesus, then everything becomes subjective. And that's where you have some of these messes. So it is a reflection of the secularization of culture in many ways. I know it's downstream, but if there is no objective truth, then we can't define a woman and we can't define temporary. So it is a reflection that we have lost that foundation that needs to be restored first and foremost. But yeah, not super surprising that people have struggled, but good news that we are able to open a dictionary and once again, properly define what temporary means and remove people that are not here temporarily.
6: Good news, guys. Okay, quick break. We'll be right back. We've got more good news for you folks when we return. 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
6: 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Thanks for staying with us on this Good News Friday. And Tim's up with the next piece of good news.
8: Guys, this one, the headline says Trump signs order creating new space academy akin to West Point. Its location will be determined. I have so many thoughts and emotions on this. Growing up, there was a movie, and this is like probably going to be lost on most people. If somebody was in a homeschool family or like really sheltered in the 80s, 90s, there's a movie called Space Camp. I don't even remember what it was about. I just remember the title. I remember having to watch it at some point. I mean, Rick, maybe for you, this is more of like Star Wars growing up, you know, explore space. But the idea that there's Space Academy is amazing and hilarious to me at the same time, especially when Trump's like, hey, we're going to make this akin to West Point. This is like going to be the elite of the elite. It's awesome. Okay, a lot of article left, Dad, but I'm going to yield to you because I see you want to interject something.
7: I've got a suggestion for Trump. He's looking for a place for space camp. We have lots of space in West Texas. There's nothing out there. The Big Bend area is a space camp waiting to happen. They can have all the space they want out there. There's tons of space there. And that may not be the space he's talking about.
8: Well, this is in conjunction with NASA, so it would not surprise me if it does show up in Texas or somewhere where there is a NASA connection. So a couple of backgrounds on this. Again, Trump saying this, he wants this to be akin to like the United States Military Academy in West Point. The U.S. Space Academy will be for students looking to enter the U.S. Space Force, a new branch of the military Trump created during his first term. The president will also serve NASA and the civilian space flight industry. So lots of space-related things. When Trump also is making this motion, part of what happened as well, and this article is from, I guess, the beginning of, no, it would be this weekend is when this article came out. So very recently, President Trump had the crew, the NASA crew that had just had that space Artemis II, that had that space flight. And after signing the executive order, he presented the Vaunted Award, which is the first given to Neil Armstrong in 1978. He gave it to all four members of the Artemis II crew.
7: Hey, Tim, by the way, there was a piece of good news that happened weeks ago that we didn't cover, but it's worth covering now. You mentioned the Artemis crew. And you remember on that space trip, we had a good news piece where that the leader of that crew, that black man, what was his name? Anyway, he read from the scriptures in space, kind of like Borman did back on Apollo 8. And he read from the scriptures. And it's interesting, there was an atheist on that crew. And a couple months ago, he ended up becoming a Christian. He said as a result of the reading that happened on the Artemis, he heard the scriptures, he listened to it, he'd been thinking about it, thinking about the guys he was with, and he came to Christ as a result. So you mentioned Artemis, gives me a chance to throw in an extra piece of good news there.
8: Yeah, it's a really cool story. Dad, the four astronauts that were involved was NASA astronaut Reid Wiseman, mission commander. The NASA astronaut Victor Glover was the pilot. NASA astronaut Christina Koch, a mission specialist, and then Canadian Space Agency astronaut Jeremy Hansen, also a mission specialist. So those were the four people involved. All of them got the vaunted award. Again, first given to Neil Armstrong in 1978, Trump gave it to them. And what's interesting, Trump in his comment said that they traveled further than any human has ever traveled. And when he said it, I thought, I wonder if that's really true. And apparently it is absolutely true. And I think I remember having heard this or read this at the time. What is crazy, I never would have guessed how many miles they went from Earth, which it is further than any humans have traveled before. How many miles, guys, do you think they went from Earth? Now, just maybe like perspective, it's a couple thousand miles from East Coast to West Coast. So how many miles did they travel from Earth? What's your guess?
7: So do you mean the round trip mileage or the mileage to the furthest part out that they went?
8: Well, this is the way it's phrased. Their trajectory took them as far as blank amount of miles.
7: Okay.
8: So the trajectory, how far did they go?
7: 73 million miles to the sun. So
8: they didn't go that far.
7: That's right. I don't know. Maybe 2 million? 2.5 million?
8: You are so ambitious, sir. We might need to do a quick look up how many miles to the moon, because it's not quite that far to the moon. Rick, what are your thoughts?
9: I was going to guess it was a little bit further than going to Little Rock from Fredericksburg. So
7: since the Arkansas
9: like
7: boy,
9: 500 miles or something. So,
8: but you know, if you hit traffic in Dallas, it feels like
9: you're going to the moon. That's right. Okay, so let's see. If that seemed ambitious, I'm going to say 500,000 miles.
8: Okay, so let me help both of you out. It's been a while since you did your eighth grade, whatever, science where you talk about the moon.
7: Earth science. That was earth science, yeah.
8: So to the moon, the closest point is 225,623 miles. The dark side, the far side of the moon, is 252,088 miles. So they go further than the dark side, the furthest part of the moon, but no, they did not go 500,000. They went 252,756 miles. So over a quarter of a million for sure, but it is the furthest any humans have ever gone.
9: No, wait, Tim. Tim, I'm round trip. They went 500. So I was right. It was just round trip. They were I'm just kidding.
8: I do want to point out, Trump says that this mission, what Artemis is doing, is a stepping stone. Artemis 3 is scheduled for 2027. It's going to involve a series of challenging tests in Earth's orbit. Artemis 4 is slated for 2028, and it's expected to send astronauts to the lunar South Pole for the first time. And I got to be honest, guys, when I was reading this and I saw lunar South Pole, I was like, wait a second. Is there a like lunar surface on the South Pole? I think I misread that and misunderstood. But to the South Pole lunar, I'm assuming that's like the south side of the moon, I think is what that means. The Artemis program's overall goal is to establish a long-term human presence on the moon and eventually send astronauts to Mars. President Trump, in his comments, said that he is trying to restore what has been lost because so many presidents did not prioritize and emphasize the value of kind of the American spirit, that we are people that want to explore the unknown and et cetera, et cetera. And he wants to restore that. Great article, but guys, just on a high level, there is now a new space academy that is coming. He signed the executive order. And then number two, there's more of these Artemis missions scheduled, and part of the schedule, 2028, they're working to land on Lunar South Pole for the first time. And then a future objective is actually sending astronauts to Mars, which is just incredible. And good news that we have leaders that are ambitious and want to do these kinds of things again. So this is exciting to me.
9: I know, David, you were joking about the space thing in West Texas, but I think since Elon Musk created a city in Texas, what's it called? Space, I'm blanking on it, but it's basically like Space Station or something like that down in, it's kind of close to the border. But I think that'd be a great place for all of these things and space camp and all that to happen. So anyways, all right, go ahead, David. Sorry, man. You got, I'm taking up your time for our last piece of good news.
7: Well, there are parts of West Texas that would probably make you feel like you're on the moon with nothing growing out there and lots of desert and open stuff, kind of desolate like that. But that's, yeah, neither here nor there. I love West Texas, by the way. Love riding horses out there. It's great. My piece of good news comes from Florida, actually, and it is something that no other state has done to this point in time. Now, it deals with welfare and welfare benefits. So there are welfare benefits, there's federal welfare, there's state welfare, all these things to assist people who need help. There is the what's called temporary assistance for needy families. I wonder if temporary assistance means the same thing that temporary immigration status means, decades and decades and decades. I don't know. But it says right. Temporary assistance for needy families. There's temporary cash assistance, stuff like that. And what happened is DeSantis in Florida said, hey, here's some things we're no longer going to let you use your welfare benefits for. Now, this kind of blows my mind that we were allowing this to be used for welfare benefits. But here's six things he banned. Psychic and fortune-telling services. So, wait a minute, you're using your welfare money for psychic and fortune-telling services, or tattoos, spa services, tanning, and other luxury services. So, you're using your welfare money to get tattoos and go to spas, or pornography, makes sense, or you're using your welfare money to buy drugs and alcohol, which, yeah, that speaks for itself. Or using your welfare money for tobacco and vaping products, or using your welfare money to get tickets to Disney World and other places. So they've said no more on entertainment tickets, theme park admission, video games, anything else. So those are the new six things you can't use your welfare money for. And this is the only state in the United States that has stopped welfare money from being used for those purposes. He's the first one to do this. I'm going, oh, my goodness.
8: Well, Dad, let me point out that this is something that we probably will bring up at our legislators' conference this fall. This is one of the things that we often do is try to introduce legislators to other pieces of legislation. Actually, I know many that listen to our program. So if you're listening, just know at our legislators' conference this fall, we're probably talking about this topic. If you can't afford food, you can't afford housing, but you can't afford to go get a massage, you can afford to go to Disney, you might have kind of misappropriated some of those funds. You might need some Dave Ramsey help more than you need the welfare help, apparently. But it's great that Florida's doing this. Dad, again, just a quick go-in. This is definitely something we will advocate for many other states to follow suit on. But it's great that Florida's going that direction.
7: Yeah, it just blows my mind that people would... I don't know. We've never needed to ban this before because I don't think we ever thought it'd be used in this way before. But this has now become kind of a career job path is taking government money and finding ways to get government money and enjoy your lifestyle. And so with temporary being used here with welfare and temporary being used with immigration status, maybe we're recovering what both of those words actually mean, and words do have meaning. So even that in itself is good news.
9: Yeah, I mean, just more good leadership from Ron DeSantis in Florida as well, right? I mean, he's only got a few months left. I bet we have a few more good news items from Florida before he's done with being governor in Florida. Anyway, everybody have a great weekend. We'll have more Wall Builders for you next week. But be sure and share the program with your friends and family. And don't forget to check it out on your favorite podcast app. You've been listening to The Wall Builder Show.

0: Due to the subject matter in this episode, parental guidance is suggested. How do you do? The famous pastor and theologian Dietrich Bonhoeffer wrote, "By judging others, we blind ourselves to our own evil and to the grace which others are just as entitled to as we are." The woman in our story today was no stranger to the judgments of others. She feared her soul would never know peace as she sought community in wrong places. She discovered to whom she really belonged when her heart and mind and very life were unshackled.
1: You'd rather not? You'd rather not?
2: I'm just not ready.
1: We've been together for over a year.
2: I know.
1: I can't believe this.
2: I'm sorry. Maybe if we date a few more months or another year.
1: You can't be serious.
2: Why not?
1: I'll tell you why not, Kim. Because I was just on one knee, knowing you're the woman I want to spend the rest of my life with, and you don't feel the same.
2: It's not you. I just can't think about getting married. I'm 18.
1: Plenty of people get married at your age. I'm 25 with a good job, a nice house, and you don't appreciate how hard I work.
2: I get that you're ready to settle down.
1: Well, I'm not going to continue dating someone whose priorities aren't the same.
2: But Jerry,
1: it doesn't matter, Kim. We're over.
0: Proclaiming the good news, this is Unshackled, true life stories of real people dramatized and produced in Chicago by Pacific Garden Mission. They fall into homelessness from addictions, mental illness, or a host of other problems. Whatever the reason, Pacific Garden Mission is there for them, offering meals, dormitories, fresh clothing, and even some medical and dental care, all without charge. The mission also has classes and a computer lab where guests can develop job skills. The goal is to help them reunite with families and re-enter society able to contribute their talents. To that end, pastors and counselors guide them to the truth that sets them free. The truth that each one was created for a special purpose. Those who recognize and receive this truth step into a future that is assured and full of peace. And that same transformation is what this program celebrates. Now for broadcast around the earth, here is episode number 3947 in the series Unshackled, the program that makes you face yourself and think. The woman in our story would have to come to terms with the reality of her true identity. Where she ended and why is her story. This is the true testimony of Kim McGee, right now on Unshackled.
3: Regret has followed me for most of my life. Some people can learn from a situation and move on. But for me, regret has been like trying to walk through quicksand. The choices I made in the moment didn't teach me. They only pulled me deeper, making everything worse. But things hadn't always been this way. In fact, growing up in Missouri, I was a happy child, on the right path, with a world of potential lying before me.
4: What's Mom doing?
5: Getting saved.
4: What?
5: Aren't you listening? Pastor said if you receive Jesus, your sins are forgiven and you're saved from the fires of hell.
4: I heard. But why is she up front?
5: Mom's praying with Pastor to ask Jesus to save her.
4: Now Dad's going too.
5: I want in on this.
4: Wait, I want to receive Jesus too.
3: I was 7 that day in church when my whole family recognized our need for Jesus. It was a beautiful moment to share as a family together. Afterward, my family was at church every time the doors were open and signed up for every activity imaginable. I enjoyed every minute of it. Having faith brought me comfort and gave me a sense of peace and purpose we lacked before.
4: I got an idea!
6: Oh, yeah?
4: See old man Jacoby's garage window over there?
6: Yeah, it's cracked.
4: Exactly. No one's gonna care if a rock goes through it.
6: What?
4: This right here is a good one.
6: We'll need a lookout.
4: We're the only two that come this way after school.
6: True.
4: Think this will make me go to hell?
7: What?
4: Oh, you know my grandma, half out of her sputtering mind, always proclaiming hooligans are going straight to hell.
8: This may turn you into a hooligan.
4: Yeah. Ugh. Hell's ruining our fun.
8: I won't go to hell, though.
4: What do you mean?
8: I got a ticket to heaven with my name on it.
4: You get that by going to church?
8: Sorta. When I was 7, I went up to the front of church and asked Jesus to save me.
4: That was 3 years ago.
8: No! It's good for eternity!
4: You lucky duck!
8: Your family should go do it, too.
4: It'd have to be over Christmas or Easter. We only go twice a year.
8: Just ask the pastor.
4: Maybe. I don't want to have to go to church more.
8: Yeah, I'm not sure how it all works. But you know what I do know? Batter up!
3: Although I chickened out and didn't shatter Mr. Jacoby's window, the incident raised some spiritual questions inside me. Like, why didn't everyone's family have Jesus as a promise for an afterlife? It was so easy to know where you were going when you die. Made little sense to me. At 10 years of age, I had yet to grasp the importance of a relationship with the Lord. The faith I had would soon put me to the test.
8: I'm never coming again!
9: Don't judge so hastily.
8: No one in that church was under 70!
9: I saw teenagers.
8: Yeah, ones who look rejected from every rank of society.
9: Kim, that's not kind or accurate.
8: What's wrong with our old church?
9: Nothing. I just heard a lot about this one and wanted to try it out.
8: Well, I hope you're happy. I miss seeing all my friends and I was bored out of my mind.
9: I actually really enjoyed the sermon. Found it insightful. I'd really like to come back.
8: Not surprised.
9: Have an open mind.
8: My open mind just decided church isn't for me anymore.
9: Is that so?
8: Mom, I don't drink, smoke, cuss, or skip school. I'm responsible enough to make up my own mind.
3: I believed that my mom was ruining my life. How could she not understand that no one remotely popular attended that church? Like a hot breath on my neck, I could feel the closeness of reputational ruin she was bringing upon me. Being popular was vitally important to me, and everyone liked me. I wasn't going to mess that up, especially considering the comments and remarks I'd recently been receiving.
10: My, my, my. Check out Charlie.
11: Oh, yeah. Nice haircut.
9: He's so dreamy.
10: It's those eyes.
9: They're gorgeous.
10: I wish he'd walk past us.
9: I could breathe in his Ralph Lauren polo and die happy.
11: You guys want to meet up after school?
10: Don't.
11: What?
9: You're ruining the moment again, Kim.
11: How am I ruining?
4: You're still clueless.
9: How many times does it have to be explained?
11: I'm not ruining
4: it. You don't even try to join our conversations.
9: Not even the slightest attempt.
4: You hijack the middle of conversations, and it's so rude.
9: What's wrong with you?
3: My friends often gave me a hard time for not joining in with them gushing over boys. I mean, I liked boys, even had several boyfriends. But I wasn't one to swoon over them. And I never felt like I measured up to the other girls because I wasn't as prissy as they were. I suppose I thought I was less of a girl. Plus, their prissiness was tiresome to me. After graduating and turning down another marriage proposal, I decided working at the mall sounded like liberation. If only I would have foreseen how dangerous that decision would become.
12: So, how are you liking it so far?
3: It's been a fun first week.
12: Good.
3: Helping the little girls pick out earrings has got to be one of my favorite things.
12: Oh, they get so excited. You know, we're going to sell out of those white kitten earrings.
3: They're flying off the shelves.
12: I even want a pair, and I hate cats. I was worried that you might feel awkward on shifts with Mandy.
3: No, the manager's fine.
12: I mean, you know why she hired you.
3: My unlimited availability?
12: Because you're a peppy young girl.
3: My energy's probably good with the customers.
12: Kim, she hired you for the same reason she hired me.
3: Why'd she hire you?
12: So she could brush up against my side a little too close and tell me how nice I smell. And try to offer me rides and take me out on dates.
3: What?
12: Yeah. I had to tell her my boyfriend's the jealous type. And I don't even have a boyfriend.
11: Did she back off then?
12: Yeah, but I saw her eyeing you in the stockroom the other day, and you're gonna be next.
11: I can't believe this.
12: I know, gross. It made me wonder about my vibe and all.
11: Your vibe?
12: Yeah. Am I broadcasting some invisible signal that says I'm into that and am okay with another girl hitting on me?
11: I hope I'm not either.
12: Well, Mandy's definitely a recruiter.
11: And using her position as the manager who hired us is wrong on so many levels.
12: Now you know, so you can be thinking about your own escape line.
11: I was so grateful for my coworker's warning. In front of my bathroom mirror and on the drive to work, I'd rehearse some version of, "I appreciate you hiring me, Mandy, but I'm not interested in that, and please, please, please don't fire me." And yet, it was never quite like that. Mandy's advances were much more subtle. She knew how to make herself alluring, and she was more than I imagined anyone could be.
0: We'll continue with Kim's story in just a moment. 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
7: With all this rain, no one's venturing out to come to the mall.
11: It's slow.
7: Well, I don't mind it.
11: Time goes faster when we're busy.
7: It does. But I enjoy a slower pace sometimes.
11: That makes sense.
7: I wanted you to know you do a really great job with the window displays.
11: I do?
7: Since you started putting the displays together, shoppers come in pointing to what they saw in the window. They've never done that before.
11: Really?
7: And certainly not to this degree.
11: Oh, I'm so glad.
7: I can tell you have a real eye for those kinds of things.
11: Thank you. I mean, I try to see what looks best from my own view.
7: I'm hoping you'll have a couple ideas for the rest of the store.
11: I was thinking how we could refold the scarves so customers are better able to see the designs.
7: That's brilliant. I've never known what to do with them.
11: Come on, since we're not busy, I'll show you. Mandy became my biggest cheerleader. She was so good at assuring and encouraging and allowing me to be me. I never felt pressure to fit in or be some other way than how I was. It was as though she was always wanting the best for me and trying to find ways I could grow freely and become more. I didn't have anyone else like that in my life. And in many ways, it was a lifeline for me.
7: Kim?
2: Yes, back here.
7: You need help finding the earrings?
2: No, I'm just hiding.
7: Oh, what's the matter?
2: My uncle passed away, and well, I...
7: I'm so, so sorry, Kim. I have a favorite uncle, and if anything would happen to him, I'd be devastated.
2: I'm glad you get it.
7: Of course. Take all the time you need. I'll handle the store.
2: Oh, but it's Saturday.
7: I got it, Kim. You get a cold drink and take some deep breaths and see how you're feeling.
2: You're not sending me home?
7: No. Staying busy might help you cope. This is a difficult time.
2: Thank you. You always understand.
11: Then it happened. When Mandy asked me to be her girlfriend, I was excited to accept. Being a homosexual made

0: Nice to meet you.
1: Come on back. Everyone's here.
2: The party started without me?
1: You know my motto. I'll wait for no man.
0: Because it's the lesbian party?
1: We don't need a man for anything.
3: The homosexual community went out of their way to be accepting and supportive of my choice. I went on to live that lifestyle for 14 years. But in a way, it wasn't truly living. More like hiding. I was never totally at ease with my chosen identity. In fact, deep down, I was ashamed. I lived a double life, lying constantly to my family. What else was I to do when they couldn't handle the truth?
4: Your father and I know something's going on.
3: What are you talking about?
5: All your sneakiness and half-truths, or all-out lies.
4: You must take us for idiots.
3: No, I don't.
5: Don't you think we deserve to know what our daughter is up to?
4: Who you are? Where you live?
3: I understand your concern. But I live my own life, and I take care of myself, and there's no need for you to worry.
4: Then tell us the truth.
3: The truth is something I can't take back. You might not want to know—
5: Kim, out with it.
3: I'm gay. And I have a girlfriend.
5: You're confused.
4: Yeah, you've had boyfriends. You cannot be gay.
5: No, wait. Now, if one of them did something to you, I am gonna—
3: No, Dad!
4: Is this some cry for what? Attention?
3: It has nothing to do with that. I have a woman who's very meaningful to me, and we're in love.
4: Why couldn't it have been drugs?
5: No, honey.
4: That's what I thought she was doing.
5: No, don't wish drugs upon our child.
4: But I do! That's fixable. We could be taking her to rehab right now.
3: Why do you think I need fixed?
5: No, this... This goes against everything we've taught you.
4: And what the Bible teaches us.
3: Why can't you just be accepting?
5: Accepting of this lifestyle of sin that you've chosen?
3: Other parents are. They can handle their child holding different views.
4: Kimberly, what would you have us do?
5: Do you want us to pat you on the back?
4: Be like everyone else who's not caring about their child's soul?
3: You two just don't get it.
4: I've had it.
5: We're drawing the line, Kim.
3: You're just going to what? Banish me?
4: It'll be hard, and we'll miss you.
5: We will not support you in this lifestyle.
4: Someday you'll understand how much we love you.
3: I didn't have the heart to tell my folks that my lifestyle included all kinds of alcohol and drugs, too. They would have lost their minds. No one stood a chance at convincing me I was wrong, because I spent so much time convincing myself I was right. I was brainwashed. And it turned out the pastor I sought help from was even more brainwashed than me.
6: How's it going today, Kim?
3: Well, I miss my folks. I haven't talked to them in 5 months.
6: Has it been that long?
3: Yeah. They keep in touch with me through my brother. They send cards and tell me they're praying for me and that they love me. It breaks my heart, though. We've always been such a tight-knit family.
6: I can't say when, or even if, they'll come around.
3: How am I supposed to live the rest of my life without relationships with them?
6: Don't forget, you have a community of support.
3: I didn't mean to devastate my parents. Had you seen the looks on their faces? It was crushing.
6: Of course you didn't want to hurt them, but you can't help the way you were wired when you were born.
3: My mind is so twisted right now. I almost wish I'd been raped or sexually abused so my homosexuality could be a result of circumstances and not my own choice.
6: You should take pride in who you are. If others... Even your family can't accept it. It's still okay. You have family and community.
3: I was saved when I was 7. Do you think I still am?
6: Absolutely, Kim. God knows you're a good person.

0: Satan had plenty of people around me trying to convince me I was doing nothing wrong. Right up to a pastor. The community I was in was good at persuading individuals to believe that most people agree and have no issue with the way we choose to live, and that the small handful of people who push back are judgmental and cruel and are brainwashed into upholding the status quo. Yet there was always a part of me that was unsettled, and I began to fear living my entire life without ever knowing a sense of peace. A memory from my childhood began to play again and again in my mind.
1: You can choose your sin, but you can't choose your consequence.
0: Those words held such power and conviction to the point it scared me. Where was I going to spend eternity? Did my coming to Jesus when I was 7 still guarantee my salvation? Had it ever? Theologians could fight over the merits and grace of salvation to no end. I was coming to see the truth was between me and God alone.
2: You look terrible.
0: I barely slept last night.
2: What kept you up?
0: That's what I need to talk to you about.
2: What?
0: I just feel so much guilt.
2: It's too early to get into this again.
0: If you don't want to hear about it, don't ask.
2: Kim, you've been gay twice as long as I have.
0: What does time have to do with it?
2: Quite a bit, considering it's been 14 years and you've tried going straight and always come back.
0: Are you dismissing my feelings?
2: You're a broken record when it comes to this. It's so tiring.
0: Well, good. We'll break up, so I don't tire you.
2: Fine! Don't call me when you're bored of your straight life!
0: I hated to admit it, but my girlfriend was right. I had made several attempts to get out of the homosexual lifestyle, but would eventually always fall back into it. I couldn't cut ties with the community, so I was constantly being tempted. What would make it any different this time? Was I just setting myself up for defeat, and everyone else could see how obvious it was? Not another night without sleep. I don't know how I'm gonna do this. It's too hard. I miss my friends. It's like I'm lost without this community. Please, God. Please help me. God, I'm so tired of my life and the mess I've made. If I wasn't born gay, and if it was wrong for me to live that way, then please, Lord, change me from the inside out. I can't do it without you. It's never worked using my own strength. So please, God, help me. God was gracious and gave me the strength I needed. It didn't happen overnight, but as I became more involved with the church and activities, I could feel the shift inside of me. I was involved in Bible study every day of the week and yearned to surround myself with all the God I could. I wanted to know Him, to see Him, to do something that I'd never done before. Have a relationship with Him. Truly submit to Him. That was my true coming out. I've been coming to this Bible study for 2 years now. I just wanted to share how much my heart and desires have changed since I began coming. You see, I was living a homosexual lifestyle, filled with drugs and alcohol, and I hadn't been strong enough to leave. I especially found it difficult to break away from the community I shared within that group.
3: Wow, Kim. I had no idea.
0: I truly appreciate the friendships and support I have come to find here.
4: Kim, thank you for sharing.
2: I think I can speak for all of us when I say we love you more now than we did before.
4: Totally. We love you.
3: Praise Jesus for delivering you.
0: I had been so hesitant to share my past, but my relationship with Christ led me to be truthful. I wanted to be known. I couldn't have asked for a better welcoming. It was clear to me that this community of believers was where my heart belonged. And for the first time in my life, the peace I feared I'd spend my entire life without washed over me. Jesus is so much more than my ticket to heaven. He saves and redeems and loves me every single day. And he hath put a new song in my mouth, even praise unto our God. Many shall see it and fear and shall trust in the Lord.
1: God has certainly given Kim a new song, and she works through ministries and events to help others who are in similar predicaments. She also shares her testimony on radio and TV, praising God for her 29 years of freedom. She encourages others to never give up on the lost. Listening friend, as sinful human beings living in a sinful world, we are beset with weaknesses, temptations, and inducements

0: It's been destroyed, but right now our concern is mostly for him. He has a wife and children, and so we're really concerned about his whereabouts.
1: Brother Labib used his underground studio to record and produce Christian audio material for Keys for Kids and FMI. His wife, a new believer, and their two young children anxiously await his return. Pray for Brother Labib's well-being and that he can reach an FMI safe house in the region. Pray his family will find peace and comfort in the Lord. Then Venezuela's main airport partially resumed operations last week, over 2 months after double earthquakes hit the north central coast. More than 6,500 people died and tens of thousands remain missing. Annabel Torrealba with TWR says that some survivors lost their entire families. Daily life remains a challenge as people who lost their homes live in tents. Yet churches from different backgrounds have been drawn closer together through the suffering.
2: Because they see that the only way for the nation is to stay united, to survive, basically. Because many people, they don't have anything.
1: 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I'm Ruth Kramer.
3: Here's a timeless truth from Pastor Shane Eidelman.
4: One mark of a true church is they preach the gospel. They tell you the truth about truth. That's why I'm here. And my job until the day I die is to preach the gospel. And that's same with you as believers. That doesn't have to be like what I'm doing. It can be individually. You're heralding, you're telling people the good news. And when they did that, they made many disciples, because when you preach the gospel in its totality, it means you're not embarrassed about it. You don't water it down. You just here's what the Bible says. The Holy Spirit then begins to work in that and begins to convict hearts. You are embarrassed about God's word and you dumb it down. The Spirit's, you're void of the Spirit's power in that message. Did you know Jesus spoke more about hell than heaven? He said, go and preach repentance. Repentance is a turning from sin and a turning to God. What we're basically saying is, I'm embarrassed about the cross. Oh, I'm not going to go there. I've told you before, I knew of churches who would tell their worship team, don't sing about the blood. And people get a little offended, new visitors. It's like, hello? Maybe they need to be convicted. Nothing but the blood of Jesus. What can wash away my sins? Nothing but, and that maybe that will convict them. Maybe that will change them. Maybe that will challenge them to repent and believe. When we honor God's word, he does something amazing. And that's why we built this church. One of the foundational pillars was the desperate need for absolute truth.
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8: 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We would greatly appreciate it if you

0: 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You can also find us on Facebook at The Core with Walker Wildman and Rick Green on Facebook. 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Let's turn our attention to the scripture. We're in Acts chapter 20 this week, looking at how even the early church, the apostles, the early believers, they had emotions. And what were they affectionate about? This is Acts chapter 20, verse 36. And through 38, verse 36 through 38. And when he had said these things, he knelt down and prayed with them. Then they all wept freely and fell on Paul's neck and kissed him, sorrowing most of all for the words which he spoke, that they would see his face no more. And they accompanied him to the ship for his departure. So this is Acts chapter 20, verses 36 through 38. So here we have some of the early church. They were very saddened at Paul's departure. They were very saddened by some of the things he warned them about. And their emotions were on display. It says they were weeping. They wept freely. They fell on Paul's neck. They kissed him. They were sorrowful, it says in verse 38. And so what I want to point out here is a general application that as humans, we are to channel our emotions in a biblically responsible manner. God gave us emotions. It's not wrong to have feelings, although we shouldn't be driven by our feelings. But we need to channel our emotions in a manner that is righteous, in a manner that is good, that is wholesome. And unfortunately, in modern society, at least in America, many people are channeling their emotions and their affections towards all the wrong things. And so this is just a general warning that, well, the first truth is that God gave us emotions and we should use those emotions. But secondly, we should channel them in a manner that is responsible, that is biblical, and that is edifying to fellow man. That's Acts chapter 20, verses 36 through 38. Well, speaking of Paul, we're going to be actually taking a Footsteps of Paul trip in March of 2027, and we would love for you to join us. We're going to be going to Thessaloniki. We're going to be landing there. We're going to be going to Philippi, Corinth, Berea, and Athens, just to name a few, and hitting many of the main sites of the Apostle Paul in Greece. And so we would love to have you join us. You can go to tours.afa.net to check out more information, tours.afa.net. You can also visit Italy with my parents. They're going to be visiting Italy, looking at a lot of the early church history there. And you can join them the week after the Greece trip. So you can do both if you would like. Go to tours.afa.net to look at the itinerary, the pricing, and all the information at tours.afa.net. Well, let's turn our attention to the news of the week and jump into some of the content that we have for the show today. The Republicans are having their midterm convention, which is the first ever, actually, in Dallas, Texas. Somewhat of a rally for the Republican Party as we head into the midterms. And just to give you the lay of the land, there are a lot of close races, and I've said this over and over again, so if you've heard this before, just carry on. But the midterm is traditionally unfavorable for the majority party, for the president's party. So whoever's in the White House, in this instance a Republican, the midterm outcome is traditionally unfavorable for the party in power. I'm talking about a 50 to 60 year history here. When you go back past that, it's somewhat mixed. There's only two instances in which the party in control of the White House maintained their majorities in Congress during a midterm cycle. Once was under President Bush, and once was under Clinton. And every other midterm election, the president has lost the when in control of the House, has lost it during the midterm. So the odds are working against the Republican Party, but only time will tell. I will give you kind of the lay of the land on the races around the country, some of the ones that are more heated, if you will, more closely, more close than others. Believe it or not, this is according to the polling, believe it or not, the Texas Senate race is pretty close. Now, what is pretty close? I would say within 2 to 4 points, based on most polling. The Texas Senate race, that's between Ken Paxton, the Attorney General, and James Tallarico. That is in the state of Texas. That's replacing Senator John Cornyn, who was defeated in the primary. So that's close. How close? We'll see. The hesitation I have there to get really in the weeds of that and really get my blood pressure up on that. The reason I'm not right now is because the analysts and the pollsters have wrongly predicted the Texas Senate race outcome for pretty much the last 15 years. We've been told multiple times, specifically with Senator Cruz's races, that, oh, the Democrats are going to take Texas. The Texas is up for grabs. The Democrats are going to take Texas. And every time over the last 12 to 14 years, that has turned out to be just patently false. Now, some candidates, like Beto O'Rourke, came uncomfortably close, within a couple percentage points, of winning Texas, but we're still talking hundreds of thousands of votes differential. So with that being the history, I'm not overly concerned about Texas, but we'll see, and I'm open to being proven wrong. And I'm confident to say it's a close race. How close? Pretty close, 2 to 4 points. Will crazy Tallarico, and we've played his crazy clips on the program, will he win and beat Paxton? I don't think so, but we'll see. The other race that is close is in Texas, and the Texas race is between Ossoff and let's see, I think that's Mike Collins. Yeah, Mike Collins is in Georgia. Yep, he's a former U.S. House of Representatives rep. So that race is between John Ossoff and Mike Collins. And Ossoff is a Democrat from Georgia. And remember, this is the race after the 2020 election. I think that was a runoff or a special election in Georgia. But nonetheless, that... Georgia is a pretty reliably red state, at least from a presidential standpoint, and that election is between Ossoff and Mike Collins, so Democrats are on defense there. And so for every one or two states you might say, like Texas, that, oh, Tallarico is going to beat Paxton in Texas, they're going to flip the Senate seat there. For every one of those, there's one that the Democrats are really on defense about. And Georgia is one of those. Ossoff's going to have to really work overtime to keep that Senate seat in Georgia. The other race is up in Michigan. The race in Michigan, let's look at that, tell you a little bit about the candidates in Michigan. So this is between Mike Rogers. So Georgia's Mike Collins. Michigan is Mike Rogers. Once again, another U.S. House of Representatives member running for the Senate seat. And that is up against Abdul Eseed. He is running on the Democrat side, and there's the crazy clips of him out there and his different policy positions that we've played on the show as well. But that's one that's been a Democrat-held Senate seat that the Democrats are going to have to fight for to keep. And Mike Rogers is putting the Democrats on their heels on defense there in the state of Michigan. Maine is Susan Collins. She's working to keep her incumbency there. Not too concerned about Republicans losing that Senate seat in Maine, simply based on the fact that she's an incumbent and has held that Senate seat for multiple elections without a problem. And if I asked many people around the country and even in Maine who is running on behalf of the Democrats, they would say, I don't know, because that's the former Plattner candidate that the Democrats booted after the primary. He actually won the primary, and then the Democrat Party came in and booted him and handpicked someone else. And so that's why the name recognition for that candidate is just not very good in Maine. Lisa Murkowski is running in Alaska. She's an incumbent Republican senator. Not too concerned there about whether or not she will lose that, simply because she's, once again, a long-term incumbent and has a pretty safe seat there in Alaska. Let me tell you, though, what could alter all of this. And that is a low voter turnout on behalf of the Republican Party. That could change the game here, and not in a good way for the Republicans. And there are a couple factors at play here that are that could hurt the Republicans. And once again, I'm just kind of objectively giving you the lay of the land based on my opinion, and you can take it or leave it. There are a couple factors at play here that are hurting the Republicans. Number one, it's a midterm election cycle. Midterm election cycle, voter turnout is just not as good as a general presidential election, which is every 4 years. So that's working against, honestly, both parties, but probably more so working against the Republicans. Secondly, the economic rebound that President Trump had fervently promised and been working towards has taken somewhat of a detour, largely because of the Iran conflict. And so you and I could debate back and forth, and we'll do this some in the next segment about, you know, should we have gone into Iran? Should we not have? And we can exhaustively debate that. But the fact of the matter is, no matter where you fall on that, and whether you think it was a good idea, bad idea, your geopolitical viewpoints, whatever you think on that is beside the point. I'm just telling you, as a matter of fact, the Iran war and the rising 10-year yield, the rising fuel prices, the rising mortgage rates, the now back on the rise inflation numbers are a factor. And there are deeply Republican and conservative people that are just like gung-ho that we should have went into Iran. I'm glad we didn't win it. I'm glad we're fighting Iran. We got to take out the Iranian regime. And they're just all in on that. And that's fine. But from a re-election standpoint, folks, there is no doubt that the Iran war is hurting the Republicans in the polling. That's a fact, because that's what the polls say. We'll be back in a few.
1: I'm Ruth Kramer with Mission Network News. In the United States, September 11th, 2001 is forever etched into the minds of those old enough to remember the day. Al-Qaeda radicals drove hijacked passenger planes into the Twin Towers and the Pentagon, killing nearly 3,000 people. Steve Prince of Warrior Set Free says,
2: it's important that we remember how real evil is and never forget the sacrifice of the people that risked their lives to save those who were caught in the middle at Ground Zero and at the Pentagon.
1: FBI officials say 9/11 is still inspiring terrorists inside the U.S. today.
2: Our nation is so protected that we forget that terrorism is real, and there's evidence that they're within our borders.
1: Pray for Warriors Set Free as it helps veterans and first responders process trauma and find healing that only Christ can offer. And Israeli teenagers grew in their relationships with Christ through Beit Hillel Congregation's ministry this summer. Students in the Summer for God Discipleship Program came to church daily to study the Word, pray, serve, and visit various New Testament sites across Israel. Pastor Israel Pakhtar said,
3: "It was wonderful discipleship time, and I will pray for them that they will join youth meeting, continue to serve when they back to schools and studies, continue to serve, continue to minister. So pray for young generation of Israelis, because it's a time to see young ones raising up."
1: Many students made friends and became more involved at church. 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I'm Ruth Kramer.
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0: Welcome back to The Core here on American Family Radio. Glad to have you back with us. I'm Walker Wildman. And last segment, we talked a little bit about the elections coming up in November. By the way, you need to be registered and you need to vote. That's a fact. Wherever you land ideologically, in order to keep this great republic rolling, we have to be registered and we have to vote. It is a civic duty, and as a born-again believer, it is a biblical duty as well. We have been given stewardship authority over the country, over our community, over our town, over our city, over our family, over our church. Whatever you've been given and entrusted with, we're called to be good stewards of. And our vote is another one of those things that we are called to be good stewards of. And so all Christians should be registered and should vote, all right? Sitting on the sidelines is not an option. I want to hammer that home. Sitting on the sidelines is not an option, regardless of how you feel, whatever vibe you're getting. Sitting on the sidelines and disengagement in this culture, in this fight for righteousness, and for the preservation of Western civilization, sitting on the sidelines is not on the checklist. It's not an option. I want to hammer that home as much as I can. But let's get back into the kind of the nuts and bolts of this election and what is at play here. All right, here's, and I'm going to end on somewhat of a positive note, so don't get worried. This isn't doom and gloom. The Republicans have a challenge here, okay? They have a challenge here. And the challenge here is that President Trump inherited an absolute disaster from Biden, okay? From an economic standpoint, President Trump inherited an absolute disaster from President Biden. If you remember, and I've got the charts to back this up, if you remember, we were, as a country, we were on a pretty fast track towards somewhat of an economic recovery after Trump was elected the second time, all right? And how I can tell you that is because inflation was dropping precipitously. Inflation was on the decline. And energy prices were at, like, 20-year lows. We were looking at the pump. We were looking at gasoline at $2.25 prior to the Iran war. Right, I don't know about you, but I don't remember the last time gas was at $2.25. We're probably going back to pre-Obama. Is probably, but some of the fact checkers out there can check me. I don't remember the last time we had $2.25 gas. All right, maybe Trump's first term, we got there a little bit. But nonetheless, we were headed towards, regardless of what, you know, the timeline there, we were headed towards, prior to the Iran war, $2 gasoline. Some stations had it below $2, $1.95, $1.97. That is a big deal. And that rapid energy affordability that was being put forth by President Trump and his policies was leading to the drop in inflation. And then the markets were doing well and still are doing well, by the way. Wages were going up. Employment was going up. All of these things were looking good. And some of the data points are still looking good. But the inflation is not looking good. Okay? And this is just in large part due to the energy cost. And so that is what Republicans are up against as they try to vie for the House of Representatives and the U.S. Senate. One thing that is helping them, though, is that the Democrats have gone completely off the deep end. The Democrat Party writ large has largely lost their mind, and we've got the receipts. I've played them on the program. And so what the Republicans, for those listening out there, what the Republican Party must do, and some are doing this, is put forth the narrative that, look, voters, we're the party of sanity. We're the party of common sense. We're the party of solutions. We're the party of opportunity, of free markets, of capitalism, of national defense, of closed border. We are the party of common sense. America first, American values, embracing our founding fathers and American history, and getting this country back on track, that is what we're for. That should be the messaging of the Republican Party. We are the party of sanity. And in large part, the facts back that up. They can easily make that case. Now, what we don't need to do as conservatives, and what the Republican Party doesn't need to do, is get sidetracked on bad ideas. And I've got an example of this, and then we'll move on to the Democrats and talk about their problems, which are many. But President Trump stated in Dallas during his speech this week that he was going to give $5,000 to every U.S. citizen if the Republicans keep the House and the Senate. All right? $5,000 if Republicans keep the House and Senate. President Trump's going to send $5,000 to every single U.S. citizen. Let's listen to this pitch, and then we'll talk through it, and then we'll jump over and talk about the Democrats. Clip one.
5: But what we're doing is, because we've done so well, and because our country is making so much money, that only I can make this promise to you. And here is my promise. If the Republicans win the House of Representatives and the United States Senate, both of them, because of our economic, tremendous economic success, like in history, we've never had anything like what's happening. But because of our tremendous strength and success economically, I will issue a dividend to every adult citizen in the United States of America for $5,000.

0: looks like a successful company will do a cash distribution to its shareholders. Or like last year when I gave our great members of the military 1,776, remember?
1: All right, well, there you have it. That was just part of President Trump's speech. By the way, the vast majority of the speech, very good. Very good, very good ideas, very good policies, very optimistic, especially when he talked about, hey, look, we're going to get past this Iran war. Energy prices will drop, inflation will drop, and we'll be on the road to recovery on that vantage point. Very, very good messaging on that front. Here's why this is a bad idea. And once again, I try not to be negative. I'm definitely not the one that just loves to poke at President Trump like some do and do it obnoxiously. I think that's unnecessary. And the president, a lot of his policies are just absolutely phenomenal. Here's why this is a bad idea. Here's why this idea needs to be put in the past record book as an idea that once was and is no more. And this doesn't need to be brought up on the campaign anymore, by the way. Here's why this is a bad idea. Okay. First off, these type stimulus payments, whatever they're for, whatever your reasoning is, put that aside. These type stimulus payments are inflationary. Okay. We learned this lesson during COVID where everybody was sent checks, working, not working, welfare, no welfare, millionaire, non-millionaire, whatever. These stimulus payments, which you can call them dividends, you can call them welfare, whatever you want to brand them as, these are cash payments to American voters, citizens. These are inflationary. It's a fact. In order to send $5,000 to every U.S. citizen, you have to print over $1 trillion. We're running an over $2 trillion deficit right now, and that is set to go up. Why? Because the 10-year yield is up. Borrowing rates are up. So by the time President Trump, or the Republicans rather, are reelected in January and sworn in, who knows where the 10-year yield will be? Who knows where the borrowing interest cost will be? But right now, we are servicing about $1 trillion in interest debt, in interest. And then we've got another trillion of just money we don't have that we're printing to fund the government. We have an expansive welfare state, and we just spend too much money. That's a fact. Nobody can dispute that. The last thing we need to be doing is sending everybody $5,000, okay? It's inflationary and unnecessary. But here's what we can do, and here's the optimism, and then we'll give the Democrats a hard time. Don't worry. Here's what we can do, and here's what's optimistic, what I believe. I think we can do a cut or an elimination for some or all for the federal income tax. If you really want to get people excited, if you really want to get Republican voters excited, you tell them, and let's not even say elimination. Maybe that's overly aggressive. Let's just say we're gonna cut the federal income tax. We're gonna cut it. And we're gonna take it from this percent to that percent. You're gonna get hundreds of dollars back in your paycheck every month, whatever the case is. Let's do that. Let's don't take my money to then send it back to me, filtered through the federal government. Let's not do that. That's the problem with big government. Let's just let the American people keep their money to begin with. So that's my position. I think President Trump and the Republicans need to pivot and talk about cutting the federal income tax. By the way, this is 100% achievable through reconciliation with a simple majority in both chambers, by the way. The Republicans right now, they don't have the, they actually could eliminate the income tax, I believe, but let's just say they could cut it. They could reduce the federal income tax legislatively through reconciliation with a simple majority right now today. I think that's what needs to be done. I think sending $5,000 to every American is not smart. It's bad policy. It's morally wrong. And there are other ways to give financial relief to the American people that don't have to do with stimulus checks. federal income tax, cutting it, is Exhibit 8. And I think it's a great idea. I think President Trump and the Republicans need to pivot to that. I think that will get people excited. I think that will change the vibe when it comes to the economic outcome and getting past the Iran conflict, energy prices coming down, and taxes going down as well. As I said earlier, Democrats have a whole lot of problems, all right? And I'm going to play a clip of Representative Al Green. This is what the Democrats are talking like. This is what they're talking about. And this is why I think the Republicans have a chance of keeping the House and the Senate, is because the Democrats are so loony. They're so off the deep end. This is current Texas House of Representatives, or Texas Congressman, rather, Al Green, talking about his deep concern for transgender illegal immigrants and how wrongly they're being treated in federal holding facilities. This is clip two.
2: Dear Secretary Mullen, I write to express my deep concern over reports of hazardous conditions for transgender immigrants in Immigration and Customs Enforcement ICE detention facilities, resulting from deliberate agency policies. Some things bear repeating. This is a result of deliberate agency policies, including the denial of medical care and removal of protections for transgender individuals. In recent months, the federal government has halted the provision of specialized medical care for transgender detainees in at least 10 detention centers across the nation, which experts have warned can cause physical and mental health complications. Additionally, the Trump administration ended a Biden-era policy of reserving detention center units for transgender women. As a result, transgender women in detention facilities have been placed either with men or in solitary confinement.
3: I like that English at the end.
1: Yeah, that was pretty rough to listen to. Yeah, you could tell he didn't read his own speech when he got up there.
3: No.
1: This is, Bobby, the Democrats just keep giving Republicans their greatest gift. And that is these clips of them talking loony.
3: You know, it might cause physical and mental damage. I'm sorry. Too late. They've already done that to themselves.
1: Well, duly noted, based on their condition.
3: It's insane.
1: This, folks, tell me how many voters are concerned at all with transgender illegal immigrants.
3: Yeah.
1: And
3: in the top 10.
1: Top 100. folks, this doesn't even make it on the survey. This doesn't even make it on the survey output summary. Even on page 49, this doesn't even make the cut, folks. This is just not a concern among voters. And not only is it dumb, and we don't need to be catering to transgender illegal immigrant inmates, but this is not an issue. This is not a problem that voters care about. I could care less. And this is where the Democrats are, and they just keep talking about stuff that voters just don't care about. I'm talking about general election, broad majority of voters do not care about transgender inmates in federal detention facilities. And so, once again, Republicans must capitalize on this and make the case that they are the party of common sense, the party of sanity, and the party that's going to hold this country together. That's the case that ought to be made. We'll be back.
4: Some people think that to become a Christian, you have to be a Bible scholar. But Billy Graham knew the first step to making Jesus Christ your Savior is really quite simple.
5: You come by faith to Christ, and then you will begin to understand as you come first by faith. When you come to Christ, you start out with simple, easy things to learn about God. And then it gets deeper and deeper and gets more wonderful all the time. People say, I can't understand the Bible. Well, I don't understand everything in the Bible either. But we accept it by faith. You accept many other things by faith. You say, I don't understand God. I don't either. If God was small enough for man to understand, he wouldn't be big enough to meet man's deep and eternal needs.
4: If you have questions about taking that first step of faith, we can help you find answers. 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We're the Billy Graham Evangelistic Association.
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1: 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Chris Woodward from American Family News, AFN.net, is with us. Chris, welcome back.
8: Thank you very much.
1: Well, Chris, we've been talking midterm for the last two segments, and we're going to somewhat continue that discussion, and then we'll get a little bit into the markets and economics. I did look up for our audience here whether or not Republicans or any Congress could alter the federal income tax code through reconciliation needing a simple majority, and the short answer is yes. Republicans, through reconciliation, could alter the federal income tax code and reduce the tax rate for certain individuals or families, mm-hmm. et cetera. To me, Chris, that is the most appealing conservative, Republican, fiscally responsible path forward here. But you've done some interviews. What are your thoughts?
8: Yeah, number one, a lot of people are in favor of getting rid of the 16th Amendment or drastically changing it. The 16th Amendment being the one that gives Congress the power to collect a federal income tax from any source,
1: yes,
8: without basing it on the population of each state. It's going to be interesting to see people get behind this, and I think a lot of libertarians will get behind it, which is interesting given that it's a midterm election year. But a lot of libertarians, I bring that up because they've always been of the opinion, and I would agree with this, that taxation is theft. You'll see even like red MAGA-like hats sometimes that'll say make taxation theft again, things like that. So I think he's probably got some support there. I don't know that you'll get a lot of support from the moderates because especially moderates in bluish areas, because they're going to still do the things to have big government funding this or that.
1: Sure.
8: How does big government fund this or that? By taking taxes from people every couple of weeks.
1: Yeah. There's two. Number one, you're right about the 16th Amendment as far as how it is authorized, but Congress can alter. Congress can't unilaterally repeal the 16th Amendment. Congress, though, has discretion over the rate.
8: Sure.
1: And the code, the specific code itself. Mm-hmm. But the 16th Amendment, to your point, gives them the legal authority to then dip into our paychecks, basically.
8: And fund whatever they
1: want. But they can alter the rate or even bring it down to zero, theoretically, mm-hmm. without repealing the amendment. Mm-hmm. Nonetheless, just from a practical table talk economics, we do have a massive deficit. And when you talk about reducing the revenue by reducing federal income tax, the question is, well, where do we make up that money? And I don't know the answer to that. There's probably some people out there that have a couple ideas. The one thing that we all agree on is that the government needs to shrink. They need to stop spending as much money.
8: Yes.
1: Now, those are hard decisions. You got to shut down agencies. You got to let people go. That's hard decisions.

0: reducing the federal income tax.
1: Mm-hmm.
0: I would talk about shrinking the size of government. I would keep talking about how President Trump has secured the border.
1: Mm-hmm.
0: I would talk about him keeping Iran from getting a nuclear weapon. I think that resonates. So there are a lot of things he's done. I would hit the high points. I would hit the positive points.
1: Yeah.
0: I would not bring up the stimulus payments mm-hmm. one more time.
1: And I would come up with a very polished response for the inevitable answer that
0: what
1: a
0: happened?
1: Democrat or a Democratic socialist is going to throw out there. Because, yeah. like, let's imagine there's a debate between El Sayed and Mike Rogers or
0: yeah.
1: something. And Mike Rogers in Michigan says something bad about socialism. And this guy wants to take your money and he's going to fund
0: sure.
1: this or that. And El Sayed, hypothetically,
0: yeah.
1: is going to naturally come back with, well, your guy just threw out the idea of $5,000 for everybody.
0: Yeah.
1: And, you know, that is being referred to by a lot of critics as socialistic.
0: Sure.
1: For example, I interviewed a guy named Wayne Cruz at the Competitive Enterprise Institute, and he told me, quote, Trump is normalizing the idea of giving checks to able-bodied adults, which, to tell you the truth, is a dream come true for progressives. Once you get the public hooked on getting checks for nothing, money for nothing, limited government is over.
0: Yeah.
1: And so you need to have a really good response for that inevitable comeback and then never talk about it again.
0: Yeah, I agree. And I think there's a lot of smart people in the campaign. And President Trump has hired a lot of good people in his administration. So There's a lot of things to be thankful for. There's a lot of positive within the Trump administration, and I do not want to overlook that. But I think this was a mistake. I think they can pivot, mm-hmm. and I think they can recover pretty quickly with a narrative shift towards more free market,
1: yes.
0: less taxation ideas that 100% of Republicans will agree on. But Chris, let's shift to the economy and the markets.
1: Mm-hmm.
0: This is going to play a factor in the midterms as well. Tell us what the latest are either on energy or on 10-year yield, whatever you got there.
1: Yeah, I mean, a mixed bag here. We have some good numbers. The NFIB Index of Small Business Optimism was a good high number. You want it to be around 100, and we got that. That's a good number. Unemployment claims continue to be great headlines. This is from the Associated Press, and I'm sure it pained them to write it this way. U.S. unemployment claims dipped to 206,000 last week, remaining at historically low levels, with
0: yeah.
1: layoffs relatively scarce. That's a very good feather in the cap for the Trump administration. The problem is on Thursday, the market's just plummeted.
0: Yeah.
1: Okay. The Dow was down 316, the NASDAQ 171, the S&P 44. Why? Because oil broke $100 and stayed there.
0: Yeah.
1: $100 a barrel.
0: Yeah. Here's this is an opinion show. Here's my opinion. I'm not a financial advisor. Take it or leave it, and I could be wrong. Here's my opinion. The other side of number one, the seasonality here and the market showing some weakness, completely normal.
1: Mm-hmm.
0: I'm actually surprised that we hadn't seen weakness before now. We saw a little bit a couple weeks ago, but nonetheless, I think the market overall is healthy. AI, people claim there's a bubble there. I think there's going to be winners and losers, as there is with every industrial build-out.
1: Mm-hmm.
0: But overall, these companies are bringing in massive amounts of revenue and cash that is not necessarily apples to apples to the 01 bubble or the 2000 bubble. Nonetheless, overall, Chris, I think that if we can get past the Iran war energy cost concerns, which mm-hmm. are valid and out there, there's been somewhat of a supply disruption. If we can get past that and start to trend back towards pre-war energy cost levels, that is going to be a game changer. And mm-hmm. it will bring down inflation 100%. The question is, how long until that?
1: Right.
0: And that's what voters and the public, we just don't know. Like, you know, are we going to be back on the downward trend from an energy cost standpoint in 3 months and 6 months and a year? What does this look like? We just don't know. But overall, once we get past that, the overall fundamentals are strong. The employment outlook is pretty strong. The Fed does not need to touch rates, in my opinion. They don't need to raise them. They don't need to lower them. They need to go on vacation for 3 years and quit messing with the interest rates.
1: Right.
0: Because if they lower them, well, then people will say, well, that's going to cause more inflation. If they raise them, they're going to start breaking stuff.
1: Mm-hmm.
0: So that's my opinion. But I think the energy costs are the main concern. If we get past that, overall market health is pretty good.
1: Yeah.
2: If I may, Chris, mm-hmm. Historically, the month of September Again, it's terrible. Yeah. It's the worst month

0: to the year.
1: Correct.
0: Historically, decades on end. So,
2: That is
0: grain of salt there.
2: Yeah. Now, keep in mind, we're talking about September. We're entering the period of the year where gas prices do start to come down because people are back in school all over the country now. Demand is starting to fall, and they're not requiring all kind of stuff to be added to it for environmental purposes.
1: Yeah.
2: So we are about to enter a period where historically we're going to see gas come down. If he could bring an end to this, and we've talked about this before in the show, you're going to see it come down even better. And you're right, it is going to bring down the cost of a lot of stuff based on energy being cheaper.
1: Yeah.
2: If it's going to be after the midterm elections, it'll be interesting to see how that might shape 2028.
1: Yeah.
2: And that seems like way far away.
1: I think, my personal opinion, 2028 is going to, the Republicans are going to be teed up for success there.
0: Yeah.
1: If I could project. And once again, this is pure projection, pure opinion, but that's what we get paid for. I think that you get past the Iran conflict, meaning stability in the Middle East, generally speaking, and energy levels back to where they were pre-war. That means inflation on the decline. You get back to $2 gasoline.
2: Oh, yeah.
1: Wage growth continues to grow, which wage growth, by the way, has actually been doing pretty good. The employment market seems to be stable. And the AI build out is still blowing and going. You're talking about success. I mean, the Republicans are going to have a strong case in 28 for why they should be, continue leading the country.
2: Right. And, you know, if you do get Democrats in control of one chamber and they're doing a bunch of silly things every day and acting like a fool on social media, you can point to that as reason why these people should never have the controls of things again.
1: Yeah.
2: Should you have to campaign that way in 2028. So I think it's going to be very interesting to watch. And really, let me throw out a bit of caution here, too. A couple of months ago, we had a really terrible headline number when it came to the July jobs report.
1: Yeah.
2: And then when the August number comes in and does really well, just blew out expectations. I had 162,000. We thought we were going to see a lot less than that. When you look down at the bottom where they talk about revisions, come to find out we had a lot more jobs in the last couple of months than the federal government initially reported. So
1: yeah.
2: Anytime we talk about on this show or somebody's talking about a disappointing jobs report, give it a month, we're probably going to get a completely different number.
1: Take it with a grain of salt.
2: Yeah.
1: Yeah. The vibe changes every month,
2: it
1: depending
2: does.
1: On what the data is showing. Chris, I think that the I think President Trump, if number one, I think overall he's handled this Iran conflict the best he can, given the circumstances. But if he and Vance and Rubio can get to 27 and 28 and say, we eliminated virtually the Iranian terror regime, we neutered their ability to export terror in the region and the world.
2: Right.
1: They don't have a nuke, and they're not getting a nuke, by golly. And gas is back at 225, and CPI is down to 2 and, two, and below 2 in 27 and 28.
2: Yeah.
1: Mortgage rates are maybe in the 5% range. That is a position that is very strong. And considering the fact that all your analysts and all your predictors out there would have told you any president that goes against Iran is going to see $200 a barrel gas, tens of thousands of troops dead, a decades-long war. I mean, all the doomsday predictions would have not come to pass, and the Iran threat will have been addressed. That is a strong 2028 message.
2: Yeah, yeah, for sure. And it'll be interesting to see how Vance or Rubio might push that message, assuming they form some sort of super ticket, because I still think it's going to end up being like a Vance-Rubio thing. They'll promote Rubio to VP, so he gets a promotion, because if you were to do Rubio-Vance, that's going to upset somebody on the Trump side of things.
1: Sure.
2: So I'm tending to believe it's going to end up being Vance Rubio, and the selling point is it's going to get you Ohio, it's going to get you Florida, it's going to please people, and here we go again.
1: Let me ask you this: who are the Democrats leaders? Who are the Democrat leaders? Because President Obama, we don't even know where he is. I mean, is he at Martha Vineyard? Is he in Hawaii? Nobody knows where he is.
2: Yeah.
1: And so, Who is their leader?
2: Yeah, that's a good question. I think probably right now he's like holding court, maybe talking to the Soroses and other people that have a lot of money to just burn.
1: Yeah.
2: But if I had to guess right now, the half dozen Democrats, they're going to put their hat in the ring early.
1: Yeah,
2: you're going to have Gretchen Whitmer. You're going to have J.B. Pritzker out of Illinois. Gavin Newsom is just chomping at the bit.
1: Yeah, he is.
2: And you'll probably have AOC.
1: Harris?
2: And Harris will maybe re-enter. She'll test the water.
0: Harrison or 1%.
2: Let me tell you, if she gets Harris. In again and then drops out before Iowa, she's never running for office again.
1: She
2: I don't care if
1: she probably won't get a job, Chris.
2: No,
1: because she got a job.
2: maybe you could go back to Kelly. You know, some people thought she was going to run. She was going to move back to California and run for governor there. But no, Becerra is the Democratic nominee going up against Steve Hilton, which is still, I think, a toss-up between now and Election Day.
1: Yeah. I just think, look, folks, you can complain about the Republicans. You can complain about this or that. But folks, the Democrats, they don't have anybody. I mean, they don't have anybody that is going to make a broad appeal to the general public in a general presidential election. They just don't.
2: Yeah.
1: Does somebody come on the scene? Does an Obama 2.0 come on the scene over the next 24 months? Maybe. But I'm not sure the radicals will allow it. I'm not sure AOC is going to allow a, quote, moderate to come on the scene and to lead the party into the future. So they have some serious problems. Mm-hmm. That I'm sure the Republicans are a little bit relieved by. Chris, thanks for coming in.
2: Thank you.
1: All right, folks, if you want to keep up with the news, all things from a Christian perspective, go over to AFN.net, American Family News. Check it out. We'll see you next time.
3: It's Crazy Money Day. Hi, I'm Chuck Bentley with My Money Life from Crown. An online story reminds me that money itself cannot solve man's problems. A homeless man named Ted was featured in a 2005 documentary. 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At first, life seemed to be turning around for Ted. He moved out from under a bridge into a motel, then into an apartment. From all outward appearances, he seemed to have gained stability and hope. But as the months passed, Ted stopped listening to the financial experts trying to help him. Gradually, the money disappeared. 6 months later, the money was gone, along with his apartment. He ended up living back where he started, under the bridge. It's a sobering reminder that money can create opportunity, but it can't create wisdom. 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
4: Wedge issues, they hit us every election. Are they at the doorstep for you? Hi, this is Dave Zanotti. Let's talk about it today on the Public Square. Surprising wedge issue in the 2026 elections. That wedge issue is data centers. Now, one group says if you say anything bad about data centers, you're working for the Chinese. Really? The other side says everything in data centers is absolutely wonderful. Don't worry about it. Another side says everything about data centers is the worst. We got to get rid of them. And now everyone is fighting it out. But what makes this really interesting is watching political consultants and campaigns wrestle with this. Because if you're running in a district where people don't want data centers, you're going to be against data centers. Pretty simple. All right. And particularly if you're a state rep, a state senator, or a member of Congress. If you're in a district where people are saying, maybe it's not such a bad idea, your position's going to change. This is an issue that has the power to swing on a vote. And that's because it's being focused on as a wedge issue. That's why wedge issues sometimes don't get the fair intellectual policy, even moral construct that they need to be fully understood. Data centers are complicated issues. You can make a case for both sides of that equation. Then how do you know which one should prevail? Sometimes it's an easy call. Sometimes it's a tough call. We're talking about data centers on the public square in our long format broadcast. If you'd like to hear that, just visit us at thepublicsquare.com. And you'll be hearing that, and there'll be a continuing ongoing series about this because this isn't going to go away easy. So to learn more about data centers, you can visit us right now and pick up the show called The Parties Are Broken. We begin the conversation there, and it will continue at thepublicsquare.com. I'm Dave Zanotti on The Public Square. Thanks for visiting.
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6: On the Word. Hi, I'm Barry McGuire, author of Ignite Your Life, explaining how you can have wholehearted faith regardless of your circumstances. I'll never forget where I was on September 11, 2001. Karen and I were at home watching in stunned disbelief when the second tower was struck. Like millions of Americans, we realized our nation would never be the same. But in the middle of that unimaginable tragedy, we also sensed God reminding America that our hope is found in Him alone. For a brief moment, our nation came together, churches filled, people prayed openly, flags were raised, and hearts were turned toward God. Psalm 46:1 reminds us, God is our refuge and strength, an ever-present help in trouble. We saw the truth lived out. While God never causes evil, He can redeem even the darkest moments to draw people to Himself. 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May we never wait for another tragedy to seek God or share His love. Today is the day to point others to Jesus before it's too late. Ignite your life. 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
10: Hello and welcome to today's very special Stand in the Gap Today program. Because as we walk through the events of this day here on September 11, 2026, we're going to reflect back on the events of that infamous day 25 years ago on September 11, 2001. You know, across America, people who were alive and remember that day, as I do, and most of you probably do as well, we remember that the events of that day and following permanently reshaped our nation. Now, joining Pastor Isaac Crockett and me today is a special guest and a longtime friend, Dr. Steve Scheibner. He's a retired commercial airline captain, former U.S. Navy commander, and a pastor who will help us remember certain events of that day from his unique, I'm going to say divinely directed perspective. You may recognize his name because he's a lot of place. He's been very active since then. But stay with us. I know you're going to be greatly encouraged. A little bit of a background. On September the 10th, 2001, Steve was a first officer for American Airlines based in Boston. He was scheduled to fly Flight 11 to Los Angeles the next morning. And living a full life in Maine with his growing family, he ironed his shirt and waited for his final assignment. At 3 p.m., another pilot, a friend, Tom McGinnis, exercised his seniority, and he claimed that trip that Steve was planning to fly. And when attack reports surfaced the next morning, Steve was at the naval base in Brunswick, that evening, pulling up the airline system that he would access, he saw that his manifest replaced by three words: sequence, failed, continuity. He's going to explain that, but his intended flight was the first aircraft hijacked and flown into the North Tower that day. Steve joins us now to share how a single moment defined a lifetime of living on borrowed time, but a life reordered, priorities recalibrated, and a platform for the communication of God's grace and mercy established. And with that, pilot, friend, Pastor Steve Scheibner, thanks for being with Isaac and I today.
11: Sam, Isaac, it's a pleasure to be with both of you today.
10: Steve, when you logged on to the system on that evening of September 11 and you saw those words, sequence failed to continuity, what went through your mind in that exact moment?
11: Moment that's kind of etched in my memory forever. I, as you teed up for me just a minute ago, I had originally been scheduled to fly that flight. I got bumped by a more senior pilot. Fast forward to the morning of September 11th, where all of us, the whole world came to a stop on that day, by the way. It's unprecedented in my lifetime. Nothing was more important than stopping what you were doing and watching the events of 9/11. So I was no exception to that. I was on the Navy base that day because I was a reserve officer and I was working on a leadership project. And so I thought, well, since I didn't get an airline trip, I'll go into the Navy base and I'll get caught up on that project. Then, of course, I'm watching, like everybody else was, the events of 9/11 take place on the TV screen. And on the Navy base now, we were going in a different direction. Everybody else was kind of watching it. We're thinking we're going to war. And so there's people running around with guns, and it was really very chaotic on the base with a lot of contingencies and so forth. So I never really connected the dots during the day of the 11th that first airplane that flew into the North Tower was the airplane that I was supposed to pilot. And a lot of people said, well, how could you not know that? I go, my mind was in a completely different place that day, right? I'm in my Navy uniform and going to war. So later on that evening, when they finally let us go home off the base, I went home and I was pastoring a church at the time. I was a senior pastor of Cornerstone Baptist Church. And of course, all of my deacons and everybody in the church all day long, they had been calling, you know, are you okay? Are you okay? Yep, yep, yep. I'm not in the air. I'm all right. So we called an impromptu prayer meeting, and we had, I don't know, maybe 65, 70 people over at our house that night just to pray for our nation, pray for the direction, pray for clarity, a lot of other things we were praying for. Once everybody left, I went into the computer to see if I could bring up the manifest like I had the day before when my name was on it, because I was sure I would have known the pilots and the crew because Boston's a very small base. So I went to the computer, I brought up the manifest, and the screen came up in front of me like it did the day before, where it had my name on it. But this time, my name was gone. In fact, all the names had been scrubbed from it, and it said sequence failed continuity. That's all it said. And that's code at the airlines for the flight never made it to its destination. And you talk about an understatement. It's still hard to fathom. I mean, I can see those three words like it was yesterday. And at that moment, I realized where my name had been and those three words had substituted, that was a flight I had packed my bags for. And I just kind of sat there and stared at the screen. And a few minutes later, my wife came around the corner and said, hon, what are you doing? And I said, remember I told you I was going to Los Angeles today? And she said, yeah. I said, that was the first airplane that got hijacked this morning. And all these years later, there's still kind of an empty space inside where a feeling needs to be, but I just don't have it. It's hard to quantify that moment. So we just kind of held each other for a few minutes, didn't say a word, just kind of taking in the gravity of what could have happened but didn't.
12: You know, that day, Tom McGinnis, then another pilot, another Christian, believer, father, took the spot that you had, you know, been assigned to, and you've talked about living on borrowed time. We just have a moment before our first break, but what could you talk to us about with that feeling that you're saying, that you know, trying to describe that living on borrowed time, somebody taking your place?
11: Well, that's, you know, as you begin to now look back in the rearview mirror on what happened, you realize that there was a date on the calendar for me, September 11th, 2001, where I should have gone to be with the Lord, and somebody else substituted for you. Right. Tom had the privilege to do that because of his seniority. He was just looking to pick up some extra pay for his family. And he, you know, we'll get into it later on how they bumped me off the trip, but he bumped me off the trip basically. And now, you know, Tom has perished. And so there's a family in anguish. There's a wife and children and his church and everything else. You know, all those people they're devastated by the shocking news of all that. I realize now I should have been in his spot, but now I'm living on borrowed time, and there's an obligation that comes with that. You can't just go back to a normal daily routine and slough that off. You've got to look hard and say, okay, Lord, why did you take Tom and leave me? And there's no real clear answer for that. The only thing I know is I was the one left behind. And with that comes that obligation. I've got to further the kingdom of God. I can't go back to an ordinary life. I've got to do everything I can to make sure that the days I've been given further the cause of Christ.
10: And ladies and gentlemen, if you're listening today, you're just listening to the voice there of pilot Steve Scheibner, Dr. Steve Scheibner, who was scheduled to be on that plane, Flight 11, American Airlines flight, the first one that went into that tower on September 11, 25 years ago from today. He was to have been on that plane. And the Lord superintended and took him off. That's what we're talking about. Reordered his life. Not often do people have an understanding. Do we know that God spared us? But we're all spared. So how are we living our lives? When we come back, we're going to talk with Steve further and get a family perspective, his own personal family perspective, as they have communicated and they look back personally 25 years later.
13: 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From the time our children are born until the moment they leave our homes as young adults, Christian parents are given the privilege and responsibility of guiding them into a personal relationship with Jesus Christ. All during their growing years, they're influenced by the people and events around them. Sometimes these are out of our control, but many times we can make choices as to how they'll be educated, what church they'll attend, and the overall atmosphere of our home. 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The decisions made in response to the challenges and opportunities your child will face in life are largely determined by their internal spiritual compass. 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
10: People often say, "Don't judge me," but are what they really saying is, "God, don't tell me what to do"? In God's plan, blessings or judgment hinge on fearing God and keeping His commands. Hello, I'm Sam Rohr with another Stand in the Gap Minute. This week we've looked at examples of national blessings turned to national judgment. As God said in Deuteronomy 28, 1 and 2, "Fear me and keep my commandments, and my blessings will overtake you." But he says in Deuteronomy 28:15, "Disobey me and my cursings will overtake you." The choice was clear to Israel and should be to us. Lender or borrower, leader or follower, freedom or bondage, feast or famine, respect or shame, head or tail. America was founded by people who believed God, and God blessed. Today we've forgotten God, and God's turned blessing to judgment, just as He said. The sooner God's people look to Him and live holy lives, the sooner God's blessings can return. Discover more at AmericanPastorsNetwork.net.
14: I'm Ruth Kramer with Mission Network News. On September 11, 2001, Al-Qaeda radicals drove hijacked passenger planes into United States economic and military centers, killing nearly 3,000 people. The U.S. started a global war on terror as a result. However, FBI officials say terrorists inside the U.S. still look to 9/11 for inspiration. pray for Warriors Set Free as it helps veterans and first responders process trauma and find healing that only Christ can offer. Pray for military and homeland security personnel who are protecting the U.S. from danger. And Israeli teenagers grew in their relationships with Christ this summer through the ministry of Beit Hillel congregations, so says Pastor Israel Pakhtar. Students in the Summer for God discipleship program came to church daily to study the Word, pray, serve, and visit various New Testament sites across Israel. Many students became more involved in church and asked for prayer to remain on fire for the Lord. Mission Network News is a service of One Way Ministries, Donovan Kramer.
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10: Well, if you're just joining us, I don't know what you're doing on this day here on 9/11. But if you were alive, you do remember what you were doing on this day, I'm sure. We all do. And today, we're privileged to have as our special guest today, Dr. Steve Scheibner. He was the pilot originally scheduled to fly that first American Airlines plane, Flight 11, that first one to contact that tower, right? And we all remember seeing that plate over and over and over again. But, you know, God moved him off of that plane, and he shared a little bit, and he's going to share some more as he and his family looked back to 25 years ago, because it was 25 years ago that all that happened. But the ripple effects of that day, I'm going to say, continue to shape, shape U.S. and global policy, certainly, in unimaginable ways. And that's not our primary focus here today. But while public, national, and freedom-shaping impacts have resulted from that event 25 years ago today, the personal and the family lives and the relationship of those many who lost their family or friends on that fateful day continue to this very day. Now, in this segment, we're going to talk with Dr. Steve Scheibner about the impacts on his family, the Scheibner family. For Steve's children, safety transformed overnight from an assumed reality into, well, frankly, a daily prayer. And over the last two decades, as his children grew and grandchildren arrived, the family's understanding of how close they came to actually losing their father and grandfather, it deepened into a collective commitment to live intentionally, to love generously, and to anchor their lives in that godly biblical faith that alone exists, as Scripture tells us, as a solid rock or gold refined in the fire, or that shield that functions as an active protection against the fiery darts of the wicked one. A lot of ways we could go at that, Steve, but you've just released an updated video that people can now find. It's called In My Seat, the 25th anniversary of 9/11/2001, and people can find it on YouTube as of today, as doing this program. Almost 500,000 people have already watched it, so people can find it, and I would encourage you listening to me to do that. But in that, you and your family members share personally their remembrances and more. Here's my question. You may want to share a little bit about why you made this, and maybe even the first one, but in the process, answer this question. How did your children process the reality of Flight 11? Did they understand it then? And as they grew older, how has it shaped their lives and your family's dynamic even today, 25 years later?
11: Yeah, that's an excellent question. And in that documentary that you just mentioned, and it's called, you know, In My Seat, the 25th Anniversary Edition, if you type something like that in on YouTube, it'll pop up. It's available on the Captain Steve YouTube channel if you go there as well. And the two of my adult children are interviewed in that documentary, as well as my wife. So she kind of goes back over the last 25 years, and they, and really kind of for the first time, I've sort of heard their story as the documentary maker was asking them questions. And one of them is my daughter, another is my son, and they both have really kind of different recollections of where they were at that time. My daughter was a little bit older than my son. He was just kind of little at the time, but I think he was around 6 or 7 years old, and she was almost 10 years old. So they understood what was going on, but not until they got much older, as they explained it, did the gravity of it settle in, right? And I think You know, when you're a little kid, you're like, oh, dad was supposed to be on that flight. What does that even mean? Well, when you grow up and, you know, you kind of mature, you realize that that meant you would have lost dad. And the deeper meaning is some other family lost their dad on 9/11, and their whole world was shook up. And so, again, their perspective, I think, is fascinating. And obviously, it's gotten a great response. It's over 500,000 views. It's probably going to end up at a million at some point. And it's holding people's attention. It's 24 minutes long, and people are just kind of glued to the screen, listening to a personal family story of that they hadn't heard before, connected with September 11, 2001.
10: And Isaac?
12: Yes, you know, Sam, I listened to that video today. I watched it, I should say, and again, reminds me of so many things from Brother Steve, Pastor Steve, you know, things that he's talked about. He's reached out to family. I mean, this time that he's had since then, he has really used it to serve the Lord. But watching that video, hearing this family talk about for 25 years, as he mentioned, a lot of his kids are very young. I think some of his children weren't even born yet. And how God opened that and has opened a ministry. One of the things, even in talking to him today, Steve is saying, I want to make sure I get to put the gospel in there, to tell the good news. And when we talk about 9/11, there was so much awful, so much frightening, so many things. Even since then, we often talk about the changes that have happened since 9/11, sometimes good, but a lot of times even bad. And yet using that as an opportunity to share the gospel. Sam, I know that you've had a close relationship with Steve and Megan. For me, they've been sort of mentors through their ministry. They have the ministry Character Health, and they not only the pastoral side of things, but this is curriculums and conferences. So I think we lost Steve for just a little bit. He'll probably be back on. But Sam, could you maybe talk to how God has done that in 25 years? He has used that quarter of a century of Steve and Megan to help build out his kingdom.
10: Okay, well, go ahead. I think Steve, you're with us, aren't you?
11: Yeah. No, I can hear you. I'm still here.
12: Steve was off. I'm so sorry. I'm so sorry. I thought that Steve had dropped off. I'm sorry, Steve.
11: No. I'm fascinated by you guys talking about me, so go ahead.
12: It might have been my headset that was messing up. Yeah, Steve, your family then, it really, you've grown. You've such a focus on family. You have a large family. And hearing this shared, you know, as you just said, your kids, this was kind of, you're hearing them talk about, you know, how they process this. How has this helped focus your mission and drive your family mission together and forward?
11: Yeah, that's an excellent question. And the original In My Seat documentary, it's about 15 minutes long. It was made for the 10th anniversary of 9/11. So it's about 15 years old now. It's got coming up on like 4 million views. In that documentary, the person who made the documentary asked me a question. And the question is, you know, why do you think God spared your life? And in answering that question, I shared something I wrote, I don't know, 35 years ago, my spiritual life objective. I was in a Bible study at a church. Pastor had a bunch of men write spiritual life objectives. And my spiritual life objective that I wrote in 1991, 10 years prior to 9/11, was to seek, trust, and glorify God through humble service and continual prayer, to raise up qualified disciples as quickly as possible so that someday I might hear God say, well done, my good and faithful servant. And I've memorized it all these years. And I recited it for that 10th anniversary documentary. And I said at the end of it, that's what drives me. Wanting to hear, well done, my good and faithful servant, is what gets me out of bed every morning. It gets me through a day, you know, and gets me out of bed the next morning. So I don't think it's a lock for everybody. I'm not talking about working your way to heaven. I am talking about being responsive to the voice of the Lord in your life and following his lead. And if you're responsive to the Lord's following in your life, I think you're going to hear, well done, you're my good and faithful servant. But everything since September 11th, 2001 has been driven by, let's get the gospel out. Let's share Christ with people. Let's give them the opportunity to say yes or no to Christ. I'm not trying to force anybody into anything. Just want to give them the facts as we know them according to the word of God. And they can make up their own mind. But all the books, my wife's written a dozen, I think like 15 books. I co-authored some with her. I've written a couple of books. We've got all of the Character Health Ministry stuff for marriage and parenting and youth character development available at characterhealth.com. All that stuff came after September 11th, 2001. So The Lord has made us very productive. He's kept our our, you know, axe to the grindstone. We keep working until he takes us home someday. Hopefully we hear well done, you know, my good and faithful servant.
10: Yeah, Steve, in the last minute and a half here, let me just ask you this question. As you now look back 25 years, and you and I have talked, you've been on our program before, TV program and this, and you've shared the story. But if you look back over these 25 years, is there an example or an illustration of something that you can think of how, where maybe the Lord has allowed you to understand how the sharing of this story perhaps has had been used of God in someone else's life?
11: Yeah, I've talked to dozens of people that have told me afterwards that they trusted Christ after watching the original In My Seat documentary. There was a gentleman I was speaking at a conference, and he was, I don't remember him, but the lady who organized the conference, it was her brother. And he's sitting in the back row, and she said his arms were folded. And as I recounted that, I thought, yeah, there was a guy who looked kind of angry in the back row. And I'm showing that original documentary, and then I got up and I shared about living on borrowed time and knowing what it's like to have somebody die in my place, not once, but twice, and once was enough. Tom didn't die for Steve's sins, but Jesus Christ, the other one who did, hung and bled and suffered on a cross to pay the price that I couldn't pay so I could be reconciled to God. And anyone could be reconciled to God if they received Jesus Christ as their personal Savior. He kind of stormed out of the room, upset, went up to his room and watched the documentary. She said he watched it like 10 times. And she came up there shortly afterwards, and he was in tears, and he told her, I'm ready. I want to trust Christ. So he gave his heart to the Lord. That was a particularly poignant one to me. And I've heard from a bunch of other people over the years that they've received Christ after watching that. And that's the power of the gospel all these many years later.
10: And Steve, you're right. That's the power of the gospel. Ladies and gentlemen, sometimes, I mean, somebody's looking at our life. Somebody's looking at your life. Sometimes we know how that can cause people to come to Christ in faith. Others, we won't know until we stand before the Lord, but I hope we think that way. Stay with us. Come back and talk to Steve about what our nation has learned or should have learned from the event.
15: As America feels the increasing hand of God's judgment on our pride, idolatry, and sin, God's Word can hold believers fast and free of fear. Our verses to memorize this week are Proverbs chapter 3, verses 24 through 26. When you lie down, you will not be afraid. Yes, you will lie down, and your sleep will be sweet. Do not be afraid of sudden terror, nor of trouble from the wicked when it comes. For the Lord will be your confidence and will keep your foot from being caught. Again, when you lie down, you will not be afraid. Yes, you will lie down, and your sleep will be sweet. Do not be afraid of sudden terror, nor of trouble from the wicked when it comes. For the Lord will be your confidence and will keep your foot from being caught. Proverbs chapter 3, verses 24 through 26. Verses to consider and memorize from Stand in the Gap today.
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10: Well, as we consider and look back on, well, now the 25th anniversary of 9/11, in the last segment, we were able to get a glimpse into the personal side of that event from pilot Steve Scheibner's perspective and that of his family in a way that, draws attention to the amazing grace of God and God's sovereign hand that is visible even in the midst of horrendous physical catastrophes. And I know all of you listening to me right now, if you know the Lord and you've walked with the Lord, we've seen that, have we not? And for those of us who remember that day and where we were, I am sure, where we were when we first heard that the news account in the immediate wake of 9/11, we can remember how America responded then with shock, clearly, but also with a demonstrated unparalleled unity. There was a surge of patriotism. There was a renewed care for one another. Remember, people returned to church. Prayer meetings were convened, even by public officials. And there was, for a time, a return to seriousness and God consciousness. Yet 25 years later, I would say that those days of shared resolve have not only faded into cultural division and distraction of all types, but essentially disappeared into a climate of, I would say, independence from God, an attitude of self-sufficiency and arrogant pride. In fact, an entire generation has now grown up without direct memory of that morning. So in this segment, I want to examine the national shift from unity to comfort and why remembering what God would have us to remember is more important now than ever. So, Steve, we started with the personal side, the familial side that you talked about in the last segment, because that is so important, but it impacted our nation. And from your perspective, I'm just curious what you'd say, looking back over 25 years, what do you think are the most lasting impacts on America from that event, as it would impact, say, our culture, our families, our church, the political system, and perhaps what should have been learned from that reality of 9/11?
11: Well, if you're old enough and you remember the events vividly of 9/11 all those years ago, everybody was getting along. As you said, Congress was hugging each other on both sides of the aisle, and we were going to remember this forever, right? All the banners, and we'll never forget and all that. And that's a nice sentiment. I mean, I applaud that. But it's not realistic in the long run. Memories are going to fade. It gets in your rearview mirror. After a while, you get back to the carping at each other thing, which has really taken over the national, you know, discussion these days. I mean, everybody is so cynical and so at each other and so adversarial. It's shocking when you compare it to how semi-unified we were back 25 years ago at this event. And with that being said, the farther we get away from it, the more likely that the current cynicism is going to continue to grow. Now, we'll remember anniversaries like this. Americans like their anniversaries. So the 10th year, the 20th year, the 25th. But after 25, you know, if you weren't 35 years old or older, you don't really remember it. For most people, it's a historical event at this point, and they don't really have a firsthand, you know, emotional and spiritual interaction with what a big deal it was. And over the last 25 years, I know this will get your blood boiling, Sam, we've given up a lot of our liberties in exchange for security. You got to be very careful with that. Right. And people just go, well, I'll give you access to everything. I'll give away all of my privacy if you give me or promise me some security over here. Well, that's turned out to be a big red herring and something that we really need to reconsider. So I'm not sure we got a whole lot of security. I'm not sure we're in a much better place 25 years later for all the liberties we've given up. So going forward, as this thing gets farther and farther behind us, That's my biggest concern. My biggest concern is, number one, the liberty and security discussion, and the other is that we will be set up for another 9/11-style attack because we've just forgotten about being vigilant about terrorism around the world, and especially in our own homeland.
12: You know, Steve, as you're talking about that, that does bring up so many different programs that we've talked about those exact things right here on Stand in the Gap. But you have such a unique perspective on our country and on how we've changed. You've worn so many different hats, quite literally, but meaning your different careers. So your military career, you know, being a Navy pilot, a Navy commander, being involved in churches, helping families, counseling, all these different things. But your captain's hat as Captain Steve and flying internationally has helped you kind of look at your own culture as you've been out of our country many, many, many times and then coming back in. And so you get to look at America. And I think you have a unique perspective on it because of all these different hats you've worn. And as you look at our culture, as you look at our changes that have happened since 9/11, how we've thought, okay, well, we're making ourselves safer, but giving up apparently freedoms and things. What should be the result? What should our families do here, you know, as we look back 25 years later, our churches, our government from federal all the way down to local levels, as we look back at how our nation has changed in that last quarter of a century and every, you know, 25 years, we see changes going on. But the particularly these 25 years, looking back on 9/11, with your unique view as God has used you, what do you see, I don't know, just some reflection on how our as Christians, our families, our churches, even our government should be looking at this this today on 9/11.
11: Yeah, I think pastors and congregations ought to really get engaged like they used to back maybe even a century ago. They don't. Most pulpits have become very passive in this country, so therefore they become kind of irrelevant in terms of any sort of political change or political direction. Now, I'm not talking about jumping behind one or the other political parties. I'm talking about letting your voice be heard. God-fearers, the people that are filling the pews in Bible-believing churches, and their leadership need to be the first people that are down at local government, you know, getting up and saying, this isn't right, this is wrong. Why do we have soccer practice every Sunday? Why do we have games on Sunday? People need to be in church. They need to be standing up for what's those sort of things. They used to decades ago, but they don't anymore. And so that the slow drift over this whole time, I think, is a big part of it's due to pastors not speaking up. It used to be that the local politicians didn't do anything unless the pastors in their community were on board with it. And if the pastors were against it, they didn't dare make a move. That's so laughable now these days. It's not even funny. And so I think there's got to be a resurgence of God-fearing people standing up and just taking their constitutionally mandated rights and speaking up. If enough believers do that, here's a shocking stat for you. Over 50% of people that identify as evangelicals don't even vote. They're not even registered to vote. And so we look and we go, well, we don't like our politicians. We don't like the direction we're going. Well, get up and go vote on voting day, right? We don't even vote our values. So if you're too lazy to get up and vote, then again, the direction of our country is going to be somebody else is going to get up and vote, and they're going to determine which way we're going. So I think in the future going ahead, making sure another 9/11 doesn't happen, but other things that are very important to us as believers, we need to get out there, and our pastors need to lead that charge.
10: And Steve, let me follow up with this question. If there was one thing that America today should remember from that event that occurred 25 years ago, what would it be?
11: That one thing, Sam, would be the raw feeling of helplessness. So if you recall, as we were all stopping and watching the TVs that day, both of you guys are going to recall this feeling. We stood there and we stared at the screen and we felt helpless to do anything about it. Everybody, you wanted to run down to the local military recruiting station and sign up. And a lot of people did. That was an outworking of I feel helpless. But Americans, we hate that helpless feeling of standing there and watching those buildings collapse. So the most vivid memory for me of the day of 9/11, as I was watching the TV, was watching in the background as you're watching the buildings before they fell, you're watching people jump from the buildings. And at first you're like, what is that? And you look a little closer and then another one and another one. And so there were people that went to work that day on a normal day to provide for their families. And they had to make a decision within minutes to either burn to death or jump out of a skyscraper. That's cold-blooded murder. And we should never forget that. Let that sear into your memory that if we're not vigilant, that sort of thing will happen again. And don't ever get yourself in a helpless position again. And if you're just complacent and you let things happen and you don't pay attention, that helpless feeling will come back again and it'll bite another generation. And my hope and prayer is that never happens again.
10: Now, I certainly hope and pray that it does not happen again either, Steve. And we don't have much time to ask another question, but even as you said earlier, I wonder how close we could be to another event of that type. Ladies and gentlemen, who do you depend on? Are you dependent upon God? Because if you are, that's a great place to be because he will never fail. But if you're dependent on something else, anything else, even the building or the government or your own home or your wealth, all that will disappear. We know that. So just some things to think about. How fast what we perceive to be the most important can change. Now, when we come back, we're going to not just look back. We're now going to look ahead. Moving forward now, because we're here, what should we do moving forward? And particularly with purpose, because my guest today, Steve Scheibner, talks a lot about moving forward with purpose.
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20: Thank you, Dr. McFarland. 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
18: People often say, "Don't judge me," but are what they really saying is, "God, don't tell me what to do"? In God's plan, blessings or judgment hinge on fearing God and keeping His commands. Hello, I'm Sam Rohr with another Stand in the Gap Minute. This week we've looked at examples of national blessings turned to national judgment. As God said in Deuteronomy 28, 1 and 2, "Fear me and keep my commandments, and my blessings will overtake you." But He says in Deuteronomy 28, 15,

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1: Well, as we bring today's program to a close, we've looked back here on this 9/11, this 25th anniversary of a nation changing, I'm going to say, yay, a world changing event that day, because it did actually change policy and attitudes by those who recall that day. So as we mark this quarter century since September 11, 2001, the ultimate honor we can pay to those who lost someone, of which so many did, is how we choose to live this day. Now, in our final segment here, Dr. Steve Scheibner was going to share why no one should sit on their story, something that he's talked much about. Because every one of us has a story. He has a most unique story. And thank the Lord, he has allowed God to use him to share that story. But all of us have a story. And the question is, and the fact that we should not trade comfort for intentional service. And he's going to share what it looks like to build a lasting legacy for future generations, you know. Choices have consequences, and that's part of this. But anyway, Steve, let's get into this. Why is it so vital for everyday people, those who are listening, all of us are everyday people, to share their personal stories of, well, for instance, overcoming trial or hardship, but to not attempt to do so outside the recognition of our dependency on the God of the Bible? A lot of people have a story, and they like to brag about how they became mighty on their own might, but we know from Scripture that's not it. So what do you say about this?
2: Well, you've got to tell your God story, and God gives you a story to tell. Now, you know, my story is pretty dramatic, and it's connected to an international event. That's one thing, but I didn't get to choose my God story. God chose it for me. But I did get the choice of whether I wanted to go out and share it. You know, there's the old kiddie song about, you know, don't put your light under a bushel. And that whole idea is very pertinent to all of us. So if you think about it, let's go back to the biblical times when Jesus showed up. Now, why did God send his son 2,000 years ago? Why did he send him in the 21st century? We've got all the telecommunications. We could have gotten the message out all around the world. We could have done it simultaneously. Wouldn't that have been preferable? No, it wasn't. Why? Because of the personal testimony side of it. So Jesus shows up in the first century and pours himself into 12 men, 12 ordinary, hardworking, you know, guys. And in that, 11 of them then go and tell that story and transform the entire world. And that was much more powerful than anything you could put together through telecommunications in the 21st century. So having said that, God is still at that. He's still giving all of us, his disciples, those who are God-fearers, a God story to tell. And so your story, you know, if you've ever had cancer, you've been in a life-threatening, had a life-threatening illness or an injury or a car wreck, you can, like me, mark on that calendar the day you started living on borrowed time. That's one chapter in your God story. There's many chapters, I'm sure. Don't keep it to yourself, because there's somebody out there that needs to hear that. You're going to give them the courage to press on and face another day. If they're wrestling with chemotherapy, they're wrestling with the inevitability of life, whatever it is, your words of encouragement to them are going to give them the courage to press on and might lead them to faith in Jesus Christ. Because ultimately, God put us on this earth as eternal creatures to spend an eternity with him. So having said that, my whole passion is to give people the opportunity to say yes or no to Christ. How? By telling my God story as often as I get an opportunity to.
3: That is such a good idea. We should all be giving those God stories, telling our testimony to people, taking opportunity to get to know people and share that. After 9/11, there was a lot of sharing of the gospel. There were a lot of intentional revivals and things set up. What advice do you have, though, now looking back 25 years? We're talking to people. I mean, some were so young when it happened, they don't remember it. Some were not even born at all. You have children and grandchildren. I have children who were not born when this happened. And we saw this kind of return to God that happened, and then it almost vaporized. It just kind of left. And we're also on an important week this week. Thursday of this week was the 1-year anniversary of Charlie Kirk

0: being assassinated. And I think maybe a similar thing could be said about that as well. What advice do you have for those listening, whether they remember 9/11 or not, about not making that mistake of, kind of a short-lived revival, if you were, but turning personally and as communities and as a nation back to God?
1: Yeah, I was thinking exactly what you were thinking about Charlie Kirk's assassination a year ago yesterday. And that's this generation's 9/11. I think everybody remembers where they were when they got the news that Charlie had been assassinated and how horrible that was. Regardless of how you feel about Charlie, a public assassination of that nature could be denounced across the world, right? Everybody should say that was wrong. And the fact that I believe he was shot for his Christian faith, that makes it even worse in my mind. So wake up, Christians, especially young believers, wake up. There is real evil out there. It's been there for a long time. It's not going away. It manifests itself in so many subtle ways and not so subtle ways, like the assassination of a public figure like Charlie Kirk. You got to get out there and you got to stand up for Christ. You got to share your God story. You got to share the gospel. That's your main line of defense and offense at the same time, to give that lost and dying world an opportunity to say yes or no to Jesus Christ. So, take those moments and turn them into something positive. The devil wants you to just get depressed and go home and suck your thumb. And the Lord's saying, no, that's part of the story. I need you to get out and I need you to tell your story to somebody. And the springboard might be Charlie Kirk. It might be 9/11. There may be something down the road that'll be for this next generation that'll be their watershed moment where the Lord says, get out and share the gospel.
2: Steve, we have 2 minutes before the program today comes to a close. We've asked you a lot of questions. You've shared so much information. Let me just give you an open-ended question. Is there anything that you've not said that you would like to say here in this closing minute and a half?
1: Well, Sam, when I was 17 years old, I was a very cynical kid, and I grew up in a very cynical home. My parents were divorced. I had never been to church. I mean, maybe once in my life, I don't even remember. I was an unchurched kid, and there was an older man. He was 7 years older than me. Now it's no big deal, but he seemed a lot older. And he ended up being like my older brother, and he knew the Lord, and he basically invested in me, and he shared the gospel with me. And he put up with all of my cynicism and my anger as a young guy, but he hung in there. And he earned the right to be heard with me. And so I finally started to listen as he told me that I was a sinner. And because of that, because I had sinned and continued to sin, I was separated from God for an eternity. And there was nothing I could do about that on my own, except for the fact that God sent his own son, Jesus Christ, to hang, bleed, and suffer on a cross, to shed his blood so that I could be reconciled, that God's justice could be satisfied through that sacrificial lamb, Jesus Christ, the sacrifice that was worthy. And all I had to do was reach out and say to Jesus Christ, Lord, come in and be Lord and Savior of my life. Be Lord and Master of my life and forgive me of my sin. And so at 6:50 p.m. on August 13th, 1978, in Wendy Frank's driveway, I can tell you exactly where I was, I prayed that prayer. Lord, come into my life, forgive me my sins, be Lord and Master over my life. And the Lord has never left me, he's never forsaken me, and he never will. And so at that moment, I became a child of God, bound for eternity. I've got the Bible authority on all of that, and anybody can get in on that. Anybody can get in on that. So I'm saying, turn to Jesus Christ and ask him to be Lord and Master of your life. That's the most important.
2: 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Steve Scheibner, Dr. Steve, thank you for being with and being used of God to share his story, your story.
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4: I'm Ruth Kramer with Mission Network News. In the United States, September 11th, 2001 is forever etched into the minds of those old enough to remember the day. Al-Qaeda radicals drove hijacked passenger planes into the Twin Towers and the Pentagon, killing nearly 3,000 people. Steve Prince of Warriors Set Free says,
5: it's important that we remember how real evil is and never forget the sacrifice of the people that risked their lives to save those who were caught in the middle at Ground Zero and at the Pentagon.
4: FBI officials say 9/11 is still inspiring terrorists inside the U.S. today.
5: Our nation is so protected that we forget that terrorism is real and there's evidence that they're within our borders.
4: Pray for Warriors Set Free as it helps veterans and first responders process trauma and find healing that only Christ can offer. And Israeli teenagers grew in their relationships with Christ through Beit Hillel Congregation's ministry this summer. Students in the Summer for God Discipleship Program came to church daily to study the Word, pray, serve, and visit various New Testament sites across Israel. Pastor Israel Pakhtar said,
6: it was wonderful discipleship time, and I will pray for them that they will join youth meeting, continue to serve when they go to schools and studies, continue to serve, continue to minister. So pray for young generation of Israelis because it's a time to see young ones raising up.
4: Many students made friends and became more involved at church. They're asking for prayer to remain on fire for the Lord. 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I'm Ruth Kramer.
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1: This is the Middle East Report, your connection to truthful reporting on Israel and the Middle East. I'm John Riley. Our guest today is Dr. Eitan Weiss. He serves as the Consul Director of Israel to the Southeastern United States Israel Ministry of Foreign Affairs. He's responsible to oversee and advance all aspects of Israel's bilateral relations with seven states in the region. I had an opportunity to talk to him about the Islamic invasion here in the United States and what he thinks about that.
2: Sadly, what we see, the fundamentalist aspects of it, like the Muslim Brotherhood, for example, Hamas, Islamic Jihad, Hezbollah, Iran, they are interested in basically revolutionizing the world and conquering and beating out the West and winning over the West and controlling the world. That's actually the main revolution of Islam, of the fundamentalist aspects of it. And everyone should be concerned because, one, they have lots of resources. Qatar is such a small country and they have so much resources, so much money because of oil, and they can do whatever they want. And it's really troublesome because if I were in America, I would be really concerned to know who's paying for the various campuses. My kids go there. I need to know who hired the teachers, what kind of information they're being taught. And sadly, what we saw after October 7, all the anti-Semitism on campuses. And why? Because all the money funneled in there actually encouraged them to be that, hiring the specific professors. And again, when you're young and you're a student, you're so easily manipulated when you hear a professor that you have lots of respect saying those atrocities, and then you believe it without, validating and checking everything. And that's the atrocious thing. And this is something that today may affect Israel, but tomorrow maybe something else will be on the agenda that might, damage American interest. And today it's Israel, tomorrow it's something else. You guys should definitely do something about it.
1: Yeah, well, I've been telling a lot of people about the onslaught of radical Islam here in our country. We know what's happening in New York with the Muslim mayor and in many other parts of our country where, they're promoting Sharia law in some of these Muslim communities. So it's something I think everybody in the United States needs to be aware of, the radical fundamentalist Islam that is really trying to just get this foothold here in this country, and we need to be concerned about it.
2: They are using your constitution, your belief in rights, in order to manipulate the system and maintain their own extreme beliefs. And this is something extremely dangerous. It happened in Europe. It may happen here.
1: What are your thoughts on Gaza, the war that's been really ongoing since October 7, 2023, the massacre of Israelis and others on that day? What are your thoughts about, what's going on with that situation there in Gaza?
2: First of all, we're talking about a ceasefire. In order for you to have peace, you need two parties reconcile the fact and recognizing the legitimate right of the other party to be there. Now, Israel, for a long time, ever since 1948, even before that, 1947, the partition plan of the United Nations to create two political entities, one Israel, one Palestine. Israel agreed to that immediately. We agreed to the partition plan. They did not. They wanted everything for themselves. Reconcile the fact that the Jewish people have a legitimate right to be there. Cease all incitement. Cease all hatred. Cease pay for slay. You know that they pay money to compensate families of terrorists, Palestinian terrorists who murdered innocent women and children, Israeli Jews, and went to prison, whatever, they paid them royalties, they paid them money. If you killed A, you get money. If you lose an arm, you get more money. And it's an atrocious thing. And as long as that will continue, they do not want peace. As long as they continue to slander Israel on the international corridor, as long as they challenge our legitimacy to be amongst the nations, they're not interested in peace. And as long as they'll continue this, we will never have peace.
1: A lot of people don't want to talk about it, but we are facing an Islamic invasion here in our country, and we need to wake up. That's the Middle East Report. I'm John Riley. Thanks for listening. 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We are on all the major podcast platforms out there.
0: or go to AFR.net. 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
3: This pastor was fired for refusing to lie. This is Matt Staver with Freedom's Call. Liberty Council has sued the city of Baton Rouge on behalf of bivocational pastor Luke Ash. He was unlawfully fired from the East Baton Rouge Parish Library for refusing to use male pronouns to refer to a female coworker. The library's inclusivity policy violated his First Amendment religious rights, and the library failed to engage in the Title VII religious accommodation process. Liberty Council is seeking a permanent injunction that declares the library's unconstitutional policy violates the pastor's constitutional rights of free speech, religious exercise, equal protection, Louisiana law, and Title VII. Liberty Council is also requesting the court order the library to reinstate Pastor Ash to his prior position, restore his benefits, award back pay, damages, and cover attorney's fees and cost. 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
5: The further we seem to get age-wise, the more likely it is that someone will fall for the idea that the Holocaust is a myth. Now, if you actually look at the full breakdown of the answers from this poll, only 51% of those 18 to 29 disagree that the Holocaust is a myth. So the way the numbers break down is you've got 51% that say it definitely wasn't a myth. 20% say it was a myth. That leaves 29% who aren't sure. They're not totally sure. It probably isn't a myth, but maybe it is. This is also about the degree to which widely documented history stops mattering when you can propagandize individuals in the way that we are seeing them propagandize with so many of the social platforms that are out there.
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6: Welcome to a very special remembrance episode of The Public Square. I'm Alan C. Duncan with Dave Zanotti and Rob Walgate. Today we're going to reflect on the events of September 11th, 2001, and get into a broader conversation about the religious ideology of Islam. Here's Dave.
1: We don't like to use the word anniversary when it comes to something as tragic as 9/11. So let's say it's the 25th commemoration of that event. And to put that event in perspective, from a generational perspective, it was, in regards to the loss of life, it was very comparable to Pearl Harbor. In regards to a surprise attack, it was very much like Pearl Harbor. And in a result to the American response, it was within a matter of hours. Those of us that remember that day knew that America was under attack. And it happened to us in steps and in stages for the realization. Some of us came to it later, some of us earlier. It just depending really on where were you in regards to a radio or a television set that day, but I'm pretty certain that by 11 o'clock in the morning, Eastern time, every television, every radio that was accessible was on in the country. And we had a singular shared experience of terror, of pure terror. It's common to go, where were you when it happened? It's common to go, how did you feel at the moment? And the next several days are going to be filled with those kind of episodes. I would like to move a little different direction today in talking about this. And it's so significant that this particular program that we're recording right now will actually air on the day of the 25th commemoration that it almost seemed that there really is, this is a story that you simply cannot miss. So we turned to an article from New York Magazine. And the author of the article was David Carr, and it was published October 8th, 2001. So we're less than 30 days from the event. Can you remember how many days we turned to the television? I think it got to where all of the national broadcasts would start and end with whatever the scene and shot was over Ground Zero.
7: for days and weeks. It was just over and over again. So here we are in that atmosphere with the smoke still rising. And David Carr writes an article, 18 Truths, about what happened there, about New York at that period of time. 18 Truths. And the title, 18 Truths About the New New York, was the title of the article. 18 Truths About the New New York. And we won't go through all 18 points. The one that jumped up and really got to me, he said in his number three, everyone who comes after will never understand. In other words, if you weren't there, you just don't know. As much as you know, as much as you feel, as much as your experience is your experience, if you weren't there, you weren't there.
8: Yeah. And I totally understand what he means when he says that. Although, when you are doing a commemorative broadcast 25 years later, you hope that you can achieve some level of communication across the years and across the divide, and that people, because that's the only way people will remember, is if they can somehow tap into the empathy and the pathos of that moment.
9: I have friends that were there. They were there. Sisters, one was a nurse at a hospital in the Bronx, and her younger sister was a student at NYU. And if you remember, transportation to get in and out of the city was very, very strict. So to get her, the older sister had to use her medical ID to get into the city to be able to be with her. Because I think that's one of the things you hear from the people that were there is they felt a little bit distant from the outside world.
7: Yeah,
9: they couldn't talk to the people
7: they needed to talk to. The phones were down. It was just the chaos on the ground. And so I think that that's a very legitimate point of view, is the experience of what we got from media versus the experience of what people had on the ground. Staggering. There's other points made in that moment that are very powerful. The article is still available, by the way, on New York Magazine's website. The 14th point is one that I think we would bear a good amount of time talking about. And Mr. Carr writes, evil now has an address. Let me read the totalities briefly from the article. Does the World Trade Center continue to smoke because it's still on fire or because a hole has been punched into Hades itself? No matter. There are $6,000 watches strewn about, a cache of gold in the basement, and lessons in the evanescence of human endeavors everywhere. It became immediately sacred, a construction site in reverse. That also happens to be a burial ground. The most televised piece of real estate in the history of civilization can be comprehended only close up. You can turn off the TV, says Diane Rooney of Minnesota, looking at the wreck. Here, it is real. All you can think of is the sorrow and the overwhelming loss. There's some really powerful writing in this piece. Evil now has an address. That got my attention. So the response that happened after 9/11 was quite amazing. I think we can talk about that and ask the question, have we really forgotten what this felt like? So I'm glad that we're having a 25th commemoration because I think it's easy to forget.
9: Well, and when you talk about evil has an address, Rachel and I, she was my girlfriend at the time, my wife today, we visited New York City to see those friends that I mentioned previously in December of 2002. So it would have been roughly 14, 15 months later. And we went to Ground Zero. We went to the site where there still was a hole in the ground. There was still stuff being done and signs still everywhere. And, you know, we remember the times in life where you become emotional. You know, I can think of the day I made the decision to follow Jesus. An emotional day. I can remember being married, the birth of my children. I'm going to tell you, standing at that site with a hole in the ground was kind of void of emotion. And you can see it in our faces, in the pictures that were taken, because it was an experience unlike anything I'd ever experienced, because you knew that evil did happen there on that site.
7: That's pretty sobering.
8: Yeah. Well, and obviously this show, we are commemorating a very specific event where evil was very manifest in the world. But you can go through global history. You know, you could say evil has an address Auschwitz. You know, you can say evil has an address, you know, Christians being killed in Nigeria by Muslim terrorists today. Like, you can go through global history and evil has had a lot of addresses, but Ground Zero certainly is one of them. And that's the one we're talking about today.
7: It's a great point. I think that there's also the potential that of what happens in New York City is that New York absorbs everything.
8: Yeah.
7: I mean, it is, you know, an 8 million person, five borough city, and it tends to absorb everything. And so people forget about Shanksville, Pennsylvania.
8: Yeah. There's another address.
7: Flight 93. People forget mm-hmm. about the Pentagon. There were three addresses on that day. So I think it's important to see that. Now, again, bringing down of the Twin Towers, honestly, each of these things is so horrible in their own uniqueness that honestly, it's not possible to magnify one against the other. It simply, except that the volume of the destruction of the Twin Towers collapsing is, and the footage of watching it happen is so, well, you all, I mean, just know we weren't there, but you remember watching it on television and just everyone had the same, I mean, I can remember the same, you can't, and then when it happens the second time, it's all totally overwhelming. I can't help but notice that when you watch movies, and so many movies have got shots of downtown New York in them, right? And you always know how old the movie is based upon whether the Twin Towers are in the film or not.
9: Home Alone.
7: Yeah.
8: Yeah. Home Alone. Yeah. Home Alone 2. And it is something we watch a movie every Christmas season.
7: Yeah.
8: And so, and you do have the opportunity to, I tell my kids, you know, though you kind of, you'll pause the movie almost and say, hey, those buildings aren't there anymore. And here's why.
7: Well, so which is worse, to fear evil or to deny its existence? They're both pretty
8: both bad,
7: aren't they?
8: Yeah. Both bad.
7: they're both pretty bad. To fear evil or to deny its existence. We're going to get to that question as this program progresses. I want to set the table that to let you know where we're going. I think to a degree, New York has absorbed the story, and so we want to expand the story out more. I also want to remind people that this isn't the only terrorism act that America has encountered. There's the SS Cole, there's the Lockerbie, Scotland flight with our dear friends, the Comeres, who lost their son and daughter in that horrible terrorist bombing of an airplane. There are many things that have happened in this regard, like there are many addresses of evil. What I want to ask is this question. Who would have said that the day this article came out in New York Magazine, if we could all go back to the moment we opened up the magazine on October 8th in 2001 and said 25 years later, New York will elect a Muslim mayor who identifies with the Shia Muslims, not the Sunnis, who identifies with the Twelver movement and the most radical side of the Islamic community? Who would have anticipated that New York would elect a mayor who's a Muslim? What happened that changed people's minds? Well, depending on where you are on this subject, some people might say tremendous progress in overcoming Islamophobia. Others would say, but wait a second, we're still going to have that commemoration, and there's a lot of people who don't even want that mayor to show up that day.
9: Yeah, I think about this article from October, a month after 9/11. And I think now if we look at where we are in 2026, if you would have said we would have gone 25 years without another major terrorist attack on our soil, I think that would have – a lot of people would not have believed that would have been the case.
7: Well, so on October the 8th in 2001, evil has an address. And in October of 2026, New York has a Muslim mayor. We got to talk about that.
6: Thanks, Dave. We'll get into that when we come back after this short break.

0: Welcome back around the public square table. Dave, is that right? You'd like to talk about the mayor of New York?
1: So here's where we're going on the question of Mayor Mondani. I think it's important that we get this right out real quick because, you know, we are not a partisan organization. That doesn't mean we don't have strong thoughts about ideas. And usually when we're talking about evil, we're talking about ideas. We're not talking about individuals. I hope that's an absolute here. And if we slip, we apologize. We don't know Mayor Mamdani. We've never met him. There's things about him we're still learning that comes as a surprise. For example, do you think most Americans know that Mayor Mamdani was born in Africa?
2: Yeah, Uganda, I believe.
1: Came here and was immigrated here with his family when he was 7 years old. Didn't become a United States citizen until 2018. Which would make sense because he came here as a kid and takes time. You know, you've got to be an adult to become a citizen officially, and is 35 years old and just recently married. He's the youngest mayor of a major city, I think, in United States history, and the only Muslim mayor of the biggest city. And I mean, that is a very historic moment. So some people would say, well, this is a tremendous, is this a happy ending to all of this? So how do you look at this thing? Or is it a tremendous defeat for America because this is all a part of a calculated strategy of dominance? You know, the theories kind of go from 1 to 10 on that spectrum. Now, what we're going to do is we're going to announce the thing, and if you're tempted, this, by the way, is a subject of great passion and great pain, and so we tread here very, very lightly, praying for wisdom as we go, because everyone's going to shout at their radio some point in time in this broadcast, because we've shouted at the data we're presenting when we were looking at it. But to put Mayor Mamdani into perspective, that's his bio. We gave you his history.
0: All right. He was a rapper too, so a little something he and I have in common.
1: Yes, he was a rapper.
0: He was, okay. Briefly. I don't know how successful he was, but
1: I think there are recordings actually out there. Okay. Yeah. So let's ask this question. Now, wait a second. We all admit that it's honest history to say if we go back to 2011 in October, the last thing anyone would have written about was New York electing a Muslim mayor. It's like, what now? So let's ask ourselves, how did Mayor Mamdani get elected? Well, the population in New York has gone up and down. I think predominantly down. It's a little smaller than it was a few years ago. It's a little larger than it was in 2001. But it's been relatively flat with some ups and some downs, to be fair. There's not like New York now only doesn't have 8 million people and only has 4 million people. No, New York's still got about that 8 million plus type people. So it wasn't that all the people left. People are the people. And interestingly enough, I thought perhaps what we would see is a huge surge in the Muslim population, which is what would have caused that to happen. Now, there is, again, what's difficult in population demographics is to know what people are in your city if you're going to quantify them by their religious affiliation. How exactly do you get that piece of data? How many people do you interview? What form do they send out? That's starting to get pretty personal. So that kind of data is difficult to get to. We know this much, that there's 4.4, 4.5 million Muslims that we know of that we've been able to identify. This is Census Bureau statistics. You go to websites and ask how many Muslims live in America. They're going to tell you the websites are going to tell you 4 to 4.5. I'm not exactly positive how we quantify that. I'm also not sure that pretty darn sure that doesn't include people who've come here illegally.
2: And there are some areas of the country where there are hotbeds for Muslims to live in specific regions.
1: Yes. And New York City has allegedly the largest Muslim population in the country, though obviously it's thinner when you look at how many people are there than Detroit. And so Detroit or Dearborn's concentration, if you will, in regards to influence is significantly higher than it is in New York. So It's to say that Mayor Mamdani was elected because of a Muslim takeover of New York City. There's not really any data. It kind of, if you want to get into a big talk radio fist fight, you could try to make those numbers move that direction. If we're trying to be honest about it, I don't think you can quite get there. So how many votes were cast in the mayor's election? Now, we know that there's 8 million plus people in New York. I think there's somewhere in the neighborhood of 6+ million people registered to vote in New York. 2 million people voted in that election. He got 1 million votes. So the 35-year-old recently married, not raised children yet, Indian, coming from India, born in Africa, citizen since 2018. This is just bio stuff now. This is not lining up prejudicial information. Mamdani is who he is. He made no apologies about any of it. He's not a Middle Eastern Muslim, right? But he identifies with the Shia community. So he gets elected because he gets 1 million votes. Here's what's interesting about the 1 million votes. 61% of the people who could have voted in New York in that mayor's race didn't vote. 39% turnout in that race.
3: Why? What?
1: He actually got more votes than anybody who's been elected mayor since 1969. New Yorkers don't vote.
3: They don't vote for mayor?
1: For mayor.
3: They don't vote.
1: They don't.
3: Mamdani had a really good, really well done ad campaigns as well. I remember seeing
2: targeting people. They knew who was going to vote and who wasn't going to vote, and they were trying to encourage the people who didn't vote to get out there and vote for him. Yeah, it was slick.
3: Yeah, you know, they had the Hollywood level, and his mom's a film director, right? Isn't his mother a director?
1: Dad's a professor at University of Columbia, or Columbia University, and mom's in the media business. Mm-hmm. Yeah. So they and he, by the way, is great on film, and he's great. I mean, the guy.
2: He looks the part.
1: He definitely looks the part.
3: Smile comes off a little forced to me, personally.
1: All right, personal preference.
3: That's just me. That's me.
1: Okay, so he's a legitimate candidate, and all he needed was 1 million votes to win. And that was more than most mayors have gotten since the 1960s. So for him, as a mayor's race, it was a big... But New Yorkers don't vote in regards to the mayor. They don't.
2: They don't vote. When we dive in and look at the race, too, some would ask about the competition he had in that race.
3: Yeah.
1: That's a very unique setting.
2: That's another thing. His competition was someone who's ran multiple times as a Republican, and Republicans don't play in New York City, especially... at least in the mayoral race.
1: They're a vocal minority that's represented in the polls.
2: And the other were two former mayors of New York City. One eventually dropped out. One in Andrew Cuomo eventually...
1: Former governor.
2: Yes, did run.
1: Right.
2: Yeah.
1: Right. So Andrew Cuomo, was Andrew Cuomo former governor?
2: Yes, he was the governor of New York during COVID.
1: COVID. Yes, okay. I didn't think I had that wrong.
3: I mean, him winning would have been insane. I think, or, you know, coming on off the heels of COVID and how they handled that.
1: And plus, in addition to that, there's all kinds of scandals, all kinds of questions. He is a summarily disliked candidate. So he runs in a three-way runoff. Mamdani runs as a Democrat socialist. I mean, in essence, this is a three-part race. The Democrat lost, the Republican lost. Mamdani won, and he won with 1 million votes. So you ask yourself, it's a very, very unusual race, a very unusual election. Now, again, there are conspiratorialists that'll say it's exactly what the Muslim Brotherhood and CARE and the Middle Eastern countries all wanted to happen. They wanted a triumph over, this is another triumph over New York. It's another triumph over the United States. How do you counter that? What evidence do you have to prove it? What evidence do you have to counter it? And they'll go back to history. There's people who are that strongly convinced.
3: Yeah. Well, I mean, and who knows? Maybe. I don't know. Part of me, you know what that reminds me of? That reminds me of people always saying, hey, if you play this record backwards, you'll hear something spooky in the messaging. And my whole thing is usually if you play the records forwards, you'll hear bad enough stuff. So Mamdani isn't doing something secret. He's telling you outright he's a democratic socialist and his policies are probably going to hurt the city and probably already have started to. So you don't have to look for anything secretive or he's just doing it out in the open.
1: If you present the data, and if you think we're walking, tiptoeing through the tulips here, to quote a 19, 70s illustration. No, what we're trying to do is to not fall into a trap, because to express anything in regards to Mayor Mamdani's ideology and his worldview is to walk into the trap of being accused of a victim of Islamophobia. So the question is, I'll ask around the table, are we afraid of Islam? Is Islam the address of evil?
3: Sadly, I think it is a false religion. I do think that the religious ideology is evil. But that's, I think it's important to note right here, Islam is not a race. I think it's very important for people to hear that. We'll say it again. We talk about it like it's a race of people. No, you could be white as the driven snow and be a Muslim. It is a religion. It's a worldview. It's an ideology. I happen to believe that it is a false one. But when we're talking against the ideology of Islam, we're not speaking against a race of people at all. That, in fact, some of the most ancient Christian communities are in the Arab world and have Arabs that are a part of those religious communities, those Christian communities.
2: Well, I think when you study Christianity, you know, and you think of the Great Commission and go and make disciples, you're doing it by spreading a message. I think when you study Islam and you read the Quran, and it's done at times by force and told to do by force, that creates a major issue.
1: As Christians, anything that keeps someone from the saving knowledge of Jesus Christ, in our opinion, is against God's will, therefore it's evil. Anything that keeps someone from understanding the truth claims of Jesus. Now, there are people who have competing truth claims. Holding those in and of itself is not evil, and that doesn't make those people evil. Similarly, it's true that there are Christians who have used their name as Christians as a platform to do evil. Any religious person can do evil. Evil can manifest itself in religious communities. But as Christians, it's not about calling someone who disagrees with you evil, or subjugating someone that's against you, or imprisoning them, or even silencing them. It's about honoring the free will of man given in conscience by God, and in an attempt to love our neighbor as we love ourselves, and so bear witness to Christ, who died for all to set all people free from all evil.
3: We'll be right back for more of The Public Square after this short break.

0: We will be right back for more on the Public Square. Spreading the light of liberty across the land. Now back to the Public Square.
1: Welcome back around the Public Square table. Alan C. Duncan, Rob Walgate, and Dave Zanotti. On this 25th commemoration, we're remembering September 11th. And Dave, you wanted to talk some more about Islam.
2: I have complete understanding for people who basically look at Islam and say it's evil. I can tell you that the President of the United States, George W. Bush, had a real rough time because he didn't want to say that. And his administration was really attempting to, they struggled with the language. Now, as a Christian, when we talk about religious systems and doctrines and thoughts and worldviews, to say that Christianity is all good and everything else is all evil doesn't seem to make any sense in regards to the teachings and the spirit of Christ. There, Jesus is exclusive. He is an audience of one. And as my philosophy professor used to tell me years ago, Jesus is no sick baby. He's got his own credentials. He is risen from the dead. Now, that doesn't make me superior. It makes him superior. And no one connected with the religion of Islam has a similar truth claim. So if we want to have a religious discussion about truth claims, that's another broadcast. And I can tell you right now that we'll come right back to Colossians 1:17. He is before all things, and in him all things hold together. Nobody even, none of the great religious doctrines, philosophies, or leaders have ever attempted to compete with the truth claims of Jesus of Nazareth. So that's another conversation altogether. And, you know, it's not like we're with him, okay? It's not like, is God on our side? No, our goal is to be on his side, okay?
1: There's a large mosque and school complex going up near my house. And it's within viewing distance from the local Catholic church. These are our neighbors. You know, I have people that live down the street. My kids play with a Muslim family. Little kid comes by. Often, kids go to school with Muslim kids. I actually made the mistake of trying to shake the hand of a Muslim wife the other day, and I didn't realize you weren't permitted to do that. I should have known. But my point is, there are going to be those kind of awkward interchanges. These people are living among us, and we're going to need to figure out. To me, we send Christians into the mission field. America is becoming a mission field. The mission field's coming to us. And so as Christians,
2: what you're telling me is you're not afraid of Muslims.
1: No, I'm not.
2: Are you afraid of what they stand for? Are you afraid of their doctrines?
1: I would be afraid if, say, Sharia law became the law of the land in America.
2: Different question. Well said. Okay, Rob, it looks like you're trying to get
3: in. I was just thinking, you know, Alan tells that story. My wife, Rachel, has been on the program. It teaches global studies and other things, and they were studying the Middle East, and she was showing examples of Judaism, Christianity, Islam, and she put a picture of Muhammad on the screen. Yes, she did. And you know, no one had told her. She didn't know. And she teaches in a very diverse school district where she has students from every ethnicity, background, religion. And one of the Muslim students came up after class and he said, you know, Mrs. Walgate, you know, you don't show pictures of Muhammad. She's like, what? And he was like, you don't show pictures of Muhammad. She's like, oh, we're Christians. Like, Jesus is everywhere. You can't walk through a church or anywhere you go. But yeah.
1: Certain depends your domination, but yeah.
2: So we, in respect to all people, there's certain words.
3: And she didn't throw it. She doesn't show it anymore out of respect and deference for them.
1: And I did not shake this Muslim woman's hand either.
2: Right. So there are things that common courtesy and respect afford, whether they're afforded to you in return or not. The question is simply speaking out about Islam, Islamophobia. And I think that's an impossibility. If you draw that conclusion, then
1: that's just a slur. It's got to bounce off.
2: There's just no legitimacy to it. Now, interestingly enough, when we study Islam, we're keenly aware that there are three regimes, if you will, of Islamic doctrine, the last one being the most extreme, and that's where the words of the Quran and the Hadith, which talk about submission, become very real, in which the book talks of the Quran talks about the fact that people who do not comply, who do not submit to Islam, to Islamic doctrine, then are to be subjugated. It is a religion that results in its final application to subjugation, which is the platform by which people can fly airplanes into towers and into the White House and to attempt to and into the Pentagon and to conduct world wars for global domination. There is that aspect of Islam. How could we forget that after 25 years?
1: And that's not to say that every Muslim subscribes to it.
2: No, that not every Muslim follows that final set of doctrines.
1: Yeah.
2: But they are a part of
1: Islam. It exists.
2: Islam,
1: yeah, it's there.
2: And there is a significant community of millions of people who follow that direction of Islam. And Mir Mamdani identifies with that side of Islam. Now, whether he ever chooses to live in that fashion or not, that remains to be seen. Does he have the right to believe those things? Yes. Does him believing in those things, is that the... So the question is Allah, is Islam the address of evil? No, evil's bigger. It may be one address. But there is a central reality of evil, and that central reality of evil is there is a personality, a spiritual force that is not equal with God, not in competition with God, but in rebellion to God. And this is a part of the ancient biblical scriptures that goes all the way back to the beginning, that is held in both Jewish and Christian faith. Islam also acknowledges that there is evil and an evil personality in the world. So there is a source where evil is defined as the direct rebellion against the living God, the Creator. Now, in an unusual twist of religious doctrine, Islam, Judaism, and Christianity all claim to come from the same source of the Creator and then differ in regards to the application.
1: You know, it's interesting. Some of the earliest, this is a study that I'm going to try to start doing, is reading the Christian writers at the time when Islam was new.
2: Yes.
1: When it was fresh on the scene, because I do think this is going to be a major point of contention moving forward. So Christians need to brush up on what were the first theologians when it came on the scene, what did they say? And at least one of them viewed Islam as a heretical kind of retelling of Christianity. Mm-hmm. He just views it as it was viewed as a heresy, not some brand new religion.
2: Mm-hmm.
1: Because a lot of the characters are the same, you know, from the Old Testament to the New Testament. A great point to maybe start with, if you're talking to Muslim folks, they actually believe in the virgin birth, which stunned me to learn that. Judaism doesn't afford Christ a virgin birth in their teaching. They actually believe that Christ is a prophet. They respect Jesus. Judaism doesn't afford that, even that level to Christ. So it's very interesting. You got a different starting point for people.
2: Well, and of these three major religions that claim a common source at the beginning, that being the Creator God of the Bible, there's only one that requires subjugation, compulsion, submission, or else. And that's Islam.
1: That's true.
3: Yes.
2: So that there is a distinctive difference, without a doubt. And only one of those three has a real person who in real time moves forward to be the singular redeemer of all humanity, pays the price for the sinful separation between God and man, and then rises from the dead. The truth claims of Jesus Christ are totally distinct from the other two, though emanate in completeness from the story of the Old Testament.
1: Well, it's where every false religion misses the point, is that Jesus Christ is God in the flesh he died and he rose again. Because Islam has a story about the cross, but it's not Jesus dying on the cross. They take from him his ultimate crowning achievement. That if you don't go through the cross, you don't get to the resurrection. And that's where Islam certainly falls off the map, at least in that spot. Okay, we've got to take a break now, but we'll be back. Stay with us.
4: We will be right back for more on the Public Square. Every day, 535 people are charged with representing all of us in Washington, D.C. They preside over the largest budget in the world. They hold the Constitution in their hands. They can help protect our liberties or look the other way.

0: this show. I think there's something in this show to make everyone mad.
1: Well,
0: which is okay. That's not the goal. That's certainly not the goal.
1: Well, I think some people are going to be upset, as we have been upset over the years, because this is scary stuff. We're afraid of a religion that would commemorate murderers, that would honor atrocities such as this. We're afraid of any religious faith that would extol as virtuous the extinguishing of innocent lives. Now, we also know that war is war, and part of evil is dealing with it, which we're going to get to in just a moment, and that sometimes dealing with it necessitates war, and war is horrible, and innocent people die in war. But there's a difference between that and flying airplanes filled with innocent people into towers and into buildings and into the ground on the pure intention of terrorizing totally and executing innocent people, to make a point. There's something distinctly different.
0: Yeah, if the word terrorism means anything,
1: yeah,
0: you know, it's that.
1: Yeah.
2: It's that, and you think of those images from 25 years ago when they showed other countries that were having celebrations because they knew that it hit America hard, and America was reeling.
1: Now, when we talk about the 25 years since the article that started with the address of evil, and now we have a Muslim mayor in New York. And again, New York tends to absorb everything. We've talked about the electoral numbers, the population changes, the concentration of the Islamic community into major cities for the purposes of situations just like this. And Alan, you mentioned the words Sharia law. Mm-hmm. That's another side of this conversation that is valid and fair, because when people come into the United States as Muslims, or they convert to Islam as citizens of the United States, they're converting or advocating for a religion that has no concept of the separation of church and state.
0: Yeah, it's a political system as well.
1: No concept of sphere sovereignty, that there is a legitimate, biblical, God-ordained a position of the role of civil government, the role of the family, the role of the church, and that these spheres, while they may overlap, there's a level of authority, and that government should never be in the conscience business except to protect the right of conscience, because conscience is given to you by God. In Islam, if you disagree, you got a problem. You got the problem. You're not going to get a vote. You're not going to take a poll. You're not going to have a congregational meeting and change the rules. Not in a million years. That's not the way Islam works. It is a religion of compulsion, submission, and force. It is a religion that clearly views others as others. There is a pecking order, if you will, in the structure of Islam. And if you're not Islamic, you got a problem. If you're not male, you're not equal. There are lots of problems.
2: That's what always interests me when I hear certain groups that venture off on the far political left in the United States talking about the Islam would be the first people they would, you know, they'd want to get rid of those folks.
1: Well, look, we say the LGBTQ community stands arm in arm with the Democratic Socialists of America, and here they are, people standing next to them who would extinguish them in other countries if they had the opportunity because of their worldviews. We're not making this stuff up.
2: No, if they went to those other countries that practice Sharia law, they'd be gone, but they're here in the United States, and they're afforded that freedom and the ability to say it, and it leaves me scratching my head saying, but I think that goes back to something Alan mentioned earlier on, the studying of it, the history of it, and understanding there is a bit of complexity to it as well.
1: Well, and let's talk about this. You say, well, wait a second. Here's another thing that we stumble over as Americans is we've been trained up in this concept of pluralism, which is a very fancy modernistic term that is what's that line from Princess Bride? I don't think that word.
2: I watched that on the airplane the other night on the way home. I watched, yeah.
1: Is it Fezzik who says it? Yeah,
2: I don't think that word means what you think it means. Yes. Inconceivable is the word.
1: Well, the word pluralism is one of those words. We've developed a mentality of pluralism that equal justice under the law means that every

0: everyone's worldview and everyone's God figures are equally the same. Well, that's simply not true, because
1: nobody who really follows their religion
0: buys that.
1: Yeah, no, the Muslims don't think it. The Muslims that you want to be pluralist with, they don't think it.
0: Jews don't think it.
1: And Christians don't think it.
0: There is a competition of truth claims. And the concept of pluralism is, as long as your truth claims do not violate the civil law that the people have established, then go, as my mother would say, go break your neck. All right, go say what you want to say. Go do what you want to do. Live your life, as long as you're not taking away someone else's right or demanding that they endorse yours. Conscience is above all of that. And truth claims involve conscience. So, and there is no question whatsoever. It's just read the books and find it out for yourself. All right, if you read the Quran, you read the Hadith, you read the Old Testament, you read the New Testament, the truth claims are not one another the same. So the idea that pluralism is all truth is equal and all truth is, no, it's not that way. All truth claims are equal. It's not that way.
1: Yeah.
0: So this is part of also why we struggle with the old can't we all just get along approach. Well, sure we can all get along, unless you decide that your religion says you got to fly airplanes into towers.
2: And can't we study what has happened over the last 25 years in other countries when you've seen cultures come in or religions come in that aren't based there? And let's look no further than Europe and what has happened there and some of the cultures and the civilizations. You know, we've talked on the Public Square multiple times about the birth decline and replacement levels. There is one area that is keeping pace, and it's Islam.
0: Yeah.
2: I mean, and that's why when you look throughout Europe at the most popular baby names in some of those countries, they are Islam names.
0: Well, and again, to show you that there are neighborhoods in all across the United States where there are multiple Muslim families living in single family dwellings in direct violation to the law. And no one challenges them. They don't want they don't want to be accused of being Islamophobic. Well, there are bad ideas that have bad consequences. I honestly don't want to see another 9/11. I don't want to see more religious terrorism anywhere. From anyone. So you could say, are you afraid of religious terrorism? Yeah, I guess I am.
2: Yeah, and you know, some people just think throughout history, there have been bombings at abortion clinics, and Christians have been the first to step up and say, hey, that's wrong. Yeah. You can't do that. That's not the call that's being made.
1: Right. Yeah, and if we were recording this show in the 1500s or the 1600s, we'd be telling Christians to stop killing each other. You know, I mean, there have been people claiming to be Christians that killed each other because over denominational differences.
0: Yes,
1: and burned each other at the stake. And
0: yes,
1: and it's always political too. That's the
0: always.
1: Thing. With like when that kind of stuff happens, that's political.
0: Yeah, it wasn't like the religious people got together and said, you know.
1: Yeah.
0: Kill the other guys on three. Ready, break. That wasn't what went down.
1: Yeah, there's always the popes were involved,
0: exactly.
1: Or the king of England was involved,
0: and mm-hmm. the king's brother-in-law was involved, and the tower was involved, and blah blah blah blah blah. Yeah, yep. We get all that, and sometimes we paint over that most quickly. All right, so the address of evil. There's still an address of evil. The question is, what does the Bible say about how we deal with evil? There is a way out of all this. We get back, we'll talk about it.
1: Great. 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On most stations, we'll also be right back, right here, after this break.

0: It's Crazy Money Day. Hi, I'm Chuck Bentley with My Money Life from Crown. An online story reminds me that money itself cannot solve man's problems. A homeless man named Ted was featured in a 2005 documentary. Filmmakers gave him $100,000, offered free financial coaching, and followed his journey with cameras. At first, life seemed to be turning around for Ted. He moved out from under a bridge into a motel, then into an apartment. From all outward appearances, he seemed to have gained stability and hope. But as the months passed, Ted stopped listening to the financial experts trying to help him. Gradually, the money disappeared. 6 months later, the money was gone, along with his apartment. He ended up living back where he started, under the bridge. It's a sobering reminder that money can create opportunity, but it can't create wisdom. Lasting financial change comes from developing new habits, embracing wise counsel, and learning to manage what God has entrusted to us. God's financial principles are not merely ideas to admire. They're practices given for our good. Stewardship, generosity, contentment, diligence, and wise planning produce lasting fruit when consistently applied. 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Transformation comes through a long obedience. When we faithfully manage what God has given us, He shapes our character, strengthens our faith, and often blesses us in ways that extend far beyond our finances. When our habits change, our future can too. 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
1: Wedge issues, they hit us every election. Are they at the doorstep for you? Hi, this is Dave Zanotti. Let's talk about it today on the Public Square. Surprising wedge issue in the 2026 elections. That wedge issue is data centers. Now, one group says if you say anything bad about data centers, you're working for the Chinese. Really? The other side says everything in data centers is absolutely wonderful. Don't worry about it. Another side says everything about data centers is the worst. We got to get rid of them. And now everyone is fighting it out. But what makes this really interesting is watching political consultants and campaigns wrestle with this. Because if you're running in a district where people don't want data centers, you're going to be against data centers. Pretty simple. All right, and particularly if you're a state rep, a state senator, or a member of Congress. If you're in a district where people are saying, maybe it's not such a bad idea, your position's going to change. This is an issue that has the power to swing on a vote, and that's because it's being focused on as a wedge issue. That's why wedge issues sometimes don't get the fair intellectual policy, even moral construct that they need to be fully understood. Data centers are complicated issues. You can make a case for both sides of that equation. Then how do you know which one should prevail? Sometimes it's an easy call. Sometimes it's a tough call. We're talking about data centers on the Public Square in our long format broadcast. If you'd like to hear that, just visit us at thepublicsquare.com. And you'll be hearing that, and there'll be a continuing ongoing series about this because this isn't going to go away easy. So to learn more about data centers, you can visit us right now and pick up the show called The Parties Are Broken. We begin the conversation there, and it will continue at thepublicsquare.com. I'm Dave Zanotti on The Public Square. Thanks for visiting.
2: The U.S. is on track to admit zero Christians fleeing from the world's worst countries for persecution this year. This is truth itself. The claim comes in a new report from the global watchdog Open Doors and the Evangelical Refugee Resettlement Agency, World Relief. The organizations unveiled their new report at the U.S. Capitol Visitor Center.
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1: So good to be with you, friends. Another great week where we can look at important issues. I want you to know this week we're going to be addressing the speech that the vice president gave at the March for Life on Friday. We'll deal with that after today's show. Today's show, we have a very special guest to talk about an issue that's impacting you, whether you know it or not. Now, if you have been listening to the show, you know that we celebrated some of the changes taking place in the health arena, the changes to the vaccine schedule, the revamp food pyramid, and I say amen, it's about time. But I found an article from Molly Engelhardt, who I am following closely because she is an expert in this area. She says there's a growing divide emerging within the Republican Party in particular, and it isn't about personalities or rhetoric, it's about chemicals. Because chemicals are happening, whether we know it or not, in the food supply, in the way that we grow our food, in pesticides that are happening throughout the agriculture industry. And she is with me today to talk about this fabulous article and also to look at solutions. In case you're not remembering who Molly is, Molly Engelhardt is a regenerative farmer and rancher at Sovereignty Ranch. And she's committed to food sovereignty, which is actually very important, soil regeneration and homesteading self-sufficiency. She's the author of the book Debunked by Nature. Debunk everything you thought you knew about food, farming, and freedom. She was on with me recently to tell her journey from going from a vegan chef and an LA restaurateur to hands in the dirt farmer and mother of, I think it's four, Molly, but you'll have to remind me. And I'm so grateful to have you back to talk about pesticides. I know that sounds funny in some people's conversations, but for those of us who care about the food supply, what we're taking in without realizing it, here we are making good choices about food and health and getting enough sunlight to form that vitamin D and all the other things. All the while, we might be taking in chemicals that are actually harming us.
2: Yes, ma'am. I think that the most important thing for us to think about is, you just mentioned about at the pro-life march, we have to think about pro-life farming. Like we think of these things as separate, right? You're like, we'll address this tomorrow. Mm-hmm. But if we're spraying our food with chemicals, we're killing our unborn children, or we're sterilizing ourselves in order to not be able to have children. And this is so important. And pro-life farming is to have there be life in the soil, life in the food, and resiliency in our families and our communities. And so you, in my opinion, cannot be pro-life and also be pro-chemical farming. Those two things cannot coexist. And that is something that I think people aren't making that connection. We're not even thinking about that. But what I was talking about in the article was not that, but I thought of it when you were saying.
1: I love it. I love it. You're absolutely right.
2: Vice President.
1: I do not believe I've ever heard anybody have that in a speech. So you will be the first one to go on record by the regenerative farming. But it makes sense for those of us who've raised children and tried to plant anything in the soil. I learned a long time ago as a gardener, it's all about the dirt. And if there's no life in the dirt, your plant's going to die. And I learned that's 101, right? For anybody that wants to grow something in their garden, imagine then somebody like Molly who has to help us understand to feed lots of people, to feed nations. You have to think about the dirt. Going back to George Washington Carver, he figured that out when they were destroying the soil and came in with all kinds of solutions. So this article in particular, I found fascinating because you're saying, listen, people are applauding what are important steps in vaccine changes and new promotion of testing, which I'm all for. But you're saying there are these bigger issues that if we don't address them on a large scale, these things won't be enough.
2: I mean, they won't even matter, because what's happening with the pesticide liability shield, with the Supreme Court taking up Monsanto's request for them to overturn lower courts, and we're not saying they will overturn, but that's the Monsanto thinks that they will, and that's why they're having the higher court take it up. And then we can look at multiple states that are having the liability shield issue being slipped through, and it's all being in the name of labeling and informed consent and making sure people know. But I, as I played out in my article, the person who's wearing a suit and spraying the chemical may have read the label, but the parents and the children downstream on the food, in the park, on the golf course, are not privy to what was sprayed and what is in their food stream and in their water stream and in all around them and in the air and coming down in the rain on their heads. And so this idea that if we change the laws and we just say as long as the labeling on the packaging gives people the understanding that there could be cancer, there could be melanoma, there could be this, there could be that, then we don't need to be liable if people get sick from our product because we warned them. We had the duty to let you know, and we did let you know. Well, these laws are popping up, already been signed into law in Georgia. And so these are de facto liability shields, and we cannot allow this. We see what happened with the vaccine liability shield that happened in the 86. We've gone from 9 shots to 72 or 96, depending on, you know, how you count them and which ones are divided up from each other. So this is just crazy exponential growth of chemicals in our body. This is going to be exponential growth of chemicals in our water and our food. And as is, the sperm count of a man, we've spoken about this, is going down and down and down. And so by 2040, the average man in modern America or other westernized nations is going to be zero. My son is 5 years old. So what does that put him at his breeding age at that time? I am pro-life, and I am, people talk about reproductive rights. I want my children to have the right to reproduce. I do not want that right stripped from them. And so I actually think that that's the reproductive rights that we need to be fighting for. And we need to change that term around and say, yes, yes, I'm a yes for reproductive rights. My children deserve the right to reproduce, and it cannot be taken away with chemicals. And I think that many old school Republicans that are in places of power have been used to business as usual. We're pro-business, and so we're not going to be anti-chemical because we're pro-business. And I think that that time is dead, and they may not know it's dead, and they're still trying to go around as business as usual, but they will get primaried and they will lose their place because the MAHA coalition of mothers is powerful and are not necessarily traditional Republicans, but they are rubbing off on traditional Republicans. There are people coming into my restaurant that have never thought about seed oils and chemicals and, and Roundup and fortified flours. They've never thought about these things, and now they're passionate about them. So we're not just talking about this small part of the coalition anymore, the MAHA moms. We're talking about it's spread to the rest of the coalition. I just saw a study, not a study, but what, when they do a poll for Texas Republicans, 70% are anti-chemicals in their food, do not want to expand the rights of chemical companies if it will impact our food, our air, or our water. 70%. That is amazing. A very high number.
3: It is.
2: And so I suspect that these Republicans, it was a Democrat who stopped it, from being in the big, beautiful deal or whatever the last thing was. And it was a Democrat who just stopped it in the appropriation committee. And I'm saying we need to wake up, conservatives, and recognize that your base now cares about healthy food and now cares about chemicals in their food. And of course they do, because anybody that's pro-life is going to be anti something that ends in the word side, because side means to kill, to murder. And so pesticide, fungicide, herbicide, those are all words for death. And we need to be pro-life farmers, and we need to be pro-life people. And we need to remind our elected representatives that it is their job to protect the lives of the families of their constituents. And
3: let me do a recap here. I love
1: where you're going with this and your zeal. Well, this is why we have you on, Molly, because you are literally in the trenches, in the dirt. So you went from owning restaurants as a vegan, and now you're a rancher, beef rancher, and regenerative farmer. And I mean, your story, if you have not heard Molly's story, you've got to go back and go to carrieabbott.com. Just type in her name. Molly is M-O-L-L-I-E and Engelhardt, E-N-G-E-L-H-A-R-T. You will love her story, and it's a story of faith and also of just waking up to the realities of how the system works. One thing I want to clarify is that sperm count worldwide is down 50%. A lot of people are aware of that. We've done shows on that. I'm curious if you're connecting pesticides to part of that reason. I know it's not the only thing, but are you saying chemicals and pesticides are playing a role in that?
2: Yes, I'm saying that I think it's cumulative, of course. And I think that people will say, well, there's correlation and not proven causation. And so I will agree, and we have to be careful about what we say. But we can see that the downward spiral has gone significantly more down since 96, when we started spraying Roundup or glyphosate on our grains directly. We also know that atrazine can turn perfectly healthy frogs from male frogs to reproducing female frogs.
1: Yes.
2: And so we know that there's impact on hormonal impact. And then we know that the gut microbiome has hormonal impact. And then I also want to say that many of these chemicals are endocrine interrupters, and they register in our body just like estrogen. Mm. And there's a huge issue with also polyester clothing. I just did a show about how a gentleman that lives near me had very low testosterone, below 250. And just by changing all of his clothes to cotton clothing, his testosterone went up over 500. So it went up more than 250 points with wow. No other changes, except for he was already eating organic food and blah, blah, blah. But just changing his clothing and not having synthetics against his skin made a huge difference in his testosterone. And so I think that there's been studies showing male fertility impacted by plastics.
1: Plastic, for sure.
2: Petroleum mm-hmm. products are the base for many fertilizers. Many fertilizers are made out of petroleum. Well, then we're spraying the waxes and the different other kinds of petroleum directly on the food to make it last longer, which are acting like endocrine interrupters in our body, specifically treating our body like it's estrogen. And so it is impacting men's virility and their ability to reproduce. And so
1: I would go one step further, because I'm willing.
2: Okay, let's now, go.
1: Because our hormones impact so much of our whole body, our whole system, as you well know. A lot of people think it's just about reproductive. It's not. It impacts your brain. It impacts the way you think. It impacts the way you act. So if we have sperm count going down and we have male reproduction being impacted and the hormones, let's just say the impact on men is going to be in their behavior as well, and their attitudes and their willingness to take risk and do what men do. And we see that in behavior, don't we?
2: We do. And I was sitting with my friend just the other day at this cafe in San Antonio. And I looked around and I said, if an EMP or something hits right now and there's no power and nobody's car works, how many of the men around here are going to get their families to safety? And
1: interesting. It
2: was a sad number, like based right? on our guesstimation,
1: your observation,
2: based on my observations. But it is very, very interesting. And I think that it also, we have to understand that when there's all of these, you know, gun violence and there's this and there's that, our mental well-being impacts how we act in the world. And of course, there's porn and there's video games and other things that are impacting our mental health. But fundamentally, if we don't have good microbiome, then our brain is not working. And, you know, when you're very little in an embryo, in the belly, in the uterus, the part that splits apart between your head and your gut, they're one piece and it splits apart. And so they're deeply connected, always have been. And so that is why it's very, very important for us to have healthy gut. And that is something that's completely being destroyed by these chemicals. And so I don't think that we could even estimate how deeply bad the ripple effect of these chemicals are. And when you start to try to point it out, they're going to tell you it's correlation, not causation.
1: Right,
2: but we can't just keep drinking chemicals and thinking there's no impact. And that's literally not what God asks us to do. That is not what dominion is, I promise.
1: No, I'm with you. I'm with you. This is so fascinating and so important. And listen, we need to take a quick break. We're having a fantastic conversation with Molly Engelhardt. And I'm sure that you are leaning in, friend, because I know this listening community, you care about these issues. We'll be right back. Friends, did you know you can be part of an alliance that advances your God-given right to live and speak truth? Alliance Defending Freedom contends for the truth in law, public policy, and the public square. ADF is one of the nation's most respected and successful United States Supreme Court advocates, with various roles in 74 Supreme Court victories. Since 2011, ADF has represented parties in 15 victories at the Supreme Court on behalf of pastors, churches, religious organizations, college students, family-owned business, and pro-life pregnancy centers. We are so proud to have Alliance Defending Freedom as a sponsor of The Carrie Abbott Show. 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Today, more than ever, we need legal advocates who are committed to protecting religious freedom, free speech, marriage, the family, parental rights, and the sanctity of life. Our nation is going through a clear struggle right now, friends. 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
1: We are so honored to have Molly Engelhardt with us. She's a regenerative farmer and rancher, and she is very knowledgeable, as you can tell, about what's going into our food. She owned many restaurants in LA, was very successful as a vegan chef and restaurateur, and then changed the way she was thinking, which was a very costly move for her, by the way. And her story, you can go back to carrieabbott.com and just type her name in there, and you will be able to listen to her testimony, what God has done in her life. And Molly, I told you this the first time, and I'm so grateful for people like you who go through an authentic journey where you see things in a different way. You're willing to share that with other people, and you have been really thrust into the limelight in a sense where you are speaking to issues that impact nations. As a regenerative farmer, have you noticed from this administration any more support than previous administrations? And what is it that you're calling for? Because you've talked a little bit in the first segment about liability shields. In other words, legislatures passing laws where Monsanto and others are not able, or they're able to put it on a label somewhere, but the person who's playing in the park down the street never saw that label. And you're saying that's not good enough. And I agree with you. So first of all, as a regenerative farmer, are you feeling more support than previously?
2: As a regenerative farmer, no. As a mother, as a informed consent advocate, yes. Unfortunately, I think that DOGE did a lot of good things for getting rid of waste, but a lot of what they considered waste ripped the rug out from so many farmers, and especially small scale farmers that were providing food to schools, providing food to prisons. I have a friend who put millions of dollars into a mill to freshly mill flour for the local schools in Arizona, and they would be getting this freshly milled flour every week with all the nutrients still in it and feeding the kids. He spent $2 million and he was supposed to get 50% of that money back as a grant from the government. They had promised it. And that was ripped out from underneath him as wasteful spending with Doge. And I say wasteful in quotation marks.
1: Yes.
2: So really I feel disappointed in the things that they chose to rip out from underneath people. I have another farm in California that I hold the note on the farm for the family because they were not able to get a loan in their name originally with their income and et cetera. And they had an amazing deal also feeding vegetable boxes to different families and being able to take SNAP, and there was a middleman and and that got ripped away from them, and it's like $19,000 a month of income. And so I think that getting nutrient dense food to human beings should never be considered wasteful spending.
1: It's not. You're absolutely right.
2: I'm anti-government interference in so many things, but when we are doing the work to support local food getting to local people and not just ever expanding supply chains, that's never wasteful. And so I'm highly disappointed in the ways that those were ripped out. And
1: you think that it will change with the SNAP program changes and requirements? Because I know that's a major push now, is to get whole food and real food to kids.
2: I hope. But the thing is that I don't think we had to rip the rug out and make people leave their farms in the interim to do that. And so I think that this almost $1 billion, $790 million dedicated to regenerative agriculture is a good start. But and Brooke Rollins, and they made a big deal about it. Mm-hmm. And I think having people, and I wrote about this in the Epoch Times, having regenerative agriculture spoke about at the highest levels of government, I think that that gets it more into the zeitgeist, gets it more into our minds. And so people are caring about it. But if I'm going to be honest, that's a tiny little drop in a bucket that they just held back from the money that Trump is subsidizing corn and soy. And he was subsidizing the soy farmers because they couldn't sell to China. But really, that's a fragile system. We shouldn't be growing all this the soy for China, and then China's our greatest adversary, and then they don't want to buy it because of trade issues. We should be growing a diversity of food for Americans. We need to hunker down. We are in the 250th year of a nation. There has never been an empire that has stayed the empire in the world more than 250 years. Right now, we need to hunker down. We need to take care of ourselves. We need domestic oil. We need domestic security. We need secure borders. Food. But most of all, we need secure food, because in an emergency, it will be air, water, food. And we are not valuing our air and our water and our food. And I believe that small farms need to be treated like infrastructure, and feeding Americans American food should be a priority. And it is not currently a priority. And I am disappointed in that. And so
1: I voted for this administration. Yes, I join you in that disappointment. But this is why we're talking about it, because as you said, getting it into the conversation, people listening to this show and others who have influence, we are hoping and praying that this conversation, your articles, your books, and your colleagues, and you who continue to find new advocates, we will keep talking about it, because we have to. Life is on the line, as you said so well in the first segment. Before our time ends, I do want to get clarity on something.
2: Yes, ma'am.
1: There are states passing laws, and Monsanto's going to the Supreme Court to try to get the right to not have to basically let people know what's in the chemical. How do we get rid of those laws that give them a pass? And also, how do we get rid of the chemicals? Because that really is the issue.
2: Yes, ma'am. So for clarity, they're not going to court to have us not know what's in the chemicals. They're going to court to say that if we disclose the risk, on the label, then we can't be sued for causing harm.
1: Okay, like the vaccines. All right. Like
2: we have informed you.
1: Yes.
2: You know that it's
1: the liability's gone.
2: Mm-hmm. The liability is gone. But if I am a mother and I'm busy and I stop to get a pizza, and this is right now in this world we live in currently, this is not a future idea. 100% of conventional wheat is being sprayed, not just before they prepare the field with pre-emergence and all that. They are spraying chemicals on it to make it dry at a specific dye and dry so that they can harvest it at a specific time. And this is very efficient. Well, when they went to the EPA, because they knew they figured out this magic where we could spray it, kill the grain, and then harvest it 2 weeks later, they went to the EPA and they said, we need to change the parts per million of glyphosate in grains specifically. So it went up to like 30 parts per million from 2 parts per million. So vegetables are still at the 2 parts per million, but grains are at 30 parts per million. But that doesn't really make any sense. It's not, why would it be safer to eat more Roundup when you're having a pizza or bread or oatmeal than it is on carrots or zucchini? It doesn't make any sense, right? And so the reality is, we all have kids that eat too many carbohydrates because that's what kids love. And those carbohydrates are being sprayed with chemicals, and we do not have the right to fix that. And so I believe where we need to go with this is property rights. And I go over this in my article with the Epoch Times. Mm-hmm. But we as conservatives have always valued property rights. And why is it when it comes to GMOs and chemical agriculture, we do not honor property rights? If I, as a farmer, have drift that comes onto my field, I have a friend, his name is Bob. He grows old kamut. I watched a woman get on her knees in tears because his grain healed her son that had severe autism. He was 5 years old, nonverbal, still in diapers, and by 7 years old was verbal and out of diapers. Wow. And now is a teenager with a job and going to college. Wow. So that
1: so
2: story,
1: important.
2: But his field got drift from a neighbor's field in Montana, and he lost his ability to sell it to the European market because it was too high to be organic in the European market because of that drift. Mm-hmm. He is not entitled to that neighbor to have to pay for his crop. He is not entitled to anything. But if my neighbor's cow comes and tramples my greenhouse, he has to pay me for that. So I don't believe that organic farmers should have to give up 25 feet on all sides of their farm. I believe that it's the chemical sprayer that needs to be responsible. And once we put that liability that if your pollen of your corn infects my corn with GMO, then you are accountable for my crop. If your chemicals get on my field, you are accountable for paying for my crop. Then it doesn't have to be that the government is making anybody do anything. Financially, it will be too much of a burden for the farmers to spray these chemicals because the impact they're having on their neighbors. But currently, we are not honoring those laws. So I think we need to go back to property rights.
1: Okay. Wow. That's such an important conversation. We need to end our time now with Molly Engelhardt. Thank you for joining me for your insights. We'll link people to the article. Friends, this is a big issue. We need to tackle it. We need to pray about it. And we'll see you next time.
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5: One mark of a true church is they preach the gospel. They tell you the truth about truth. That's why I'm here. And my job until the day I die is to preach the gospel. And that's same with you as believers. That doesn't have to be like what I'm doing. It can be individually. You're heralding, you're telling people the good news. And when they did that, they made many disciples, because when you preach the gospel in its totality, it means you're not embarrassed about it. You don't water it down. You just, you, here's what the Bible says. The Holy Spirit then begins to work in that and begins to convict hearts. You are embarrassed about God's word and you dumb it down. The Spirit's, you're void of the Spirit's power in that message. Did you know Jesus spoke more about hell than heaven? He said, go and preach repentance. Repentance is a turning from sin and a turning to God. What we're basically saying is I'm embarrassed about the cross. No, I'm not going to go there. I've told you before, I knew of churches who would tell their worship team, don't sing about the blood. And people get a little offended, new visitors. It's like, hello? Maybe they need to be convicted. Amen. Nothing but the blood of Jesus. What can wash away my sins? Nothing but, and that maybe that will convict them. Maybe that will change them. Maybe that will challenge them to repent and believe. When we honor God's word, he does something amazing. And that's why we built this church. One of the foundational pillars was the desperate need for absolute truth.
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7: If you've ever met a five-year-old, you'll know they're full of questions. And Harry Lala, a little boy from Madagascar, was no different. Harry Lala came on board a Mercy Ship to receive free cleft lip surgery, and he wanted to know everything. His curiosity lit up the hallways, so our crew arranged something special, a personal tour of the ship. Along the way, Harry Lala met volunteers from every department, including Lucas, a vehicle mechanic who usually works far from patients. 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
8: I'm Ruth Kramer with Mission Network News. In the United States, September 11th, 2001 is forever etched into the minds of those old enough to remember the day. Al-Qaeda radicals drove hijacked passenger planes into the Twin Towers and the Pentagon, killing nearly 3,000 people. Steve Prince of Warrior Set Free says,
9: it's important that we remember how real evil is and never forget the sacrifice of the people that risked their lives to save those who were caught in the middle at Ground Zero and at the Pentagon.
8: FBI officials say 9/11 is still inspiring terrorists inside the U.S. today.
9: Our nation is so protected that we forget that terrorism is real and there's evidence that they're within our borders.
8: Pray for Warriors Set Free as it helps veterans and first responders process trauma and find healing that only Christ can offer. And Israeli teenagers grew in their relationships with Christ through Beit Hillel Congregation's ministry this summer. Students in the Summer for God Discipleship Program came to church daily to study the Word, pray, serve, and visit various New Testament sites across Israel. Pastor Israel Pakhtar said,
10: it was wonderful discipleship time. And I will pray for them that they will join youth meeting, continue to serve when they back to schools and studies, continue to serve, continue to minister. So pray for young generation of Israelis because it's a time to see young ones raising up.
8: Many students made friends and became more involved at church. They're asking for prayer to remain on fire for the Lord. Find your place in the story at missionnews.org. 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I'm Ruth Kramer.

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1: It's Crazy Money Day. Hi, I'm Chuck Bentley with My Money Life from Crown. An online story reminds me that money itself cannot solve man's problems. A homeless man named Ted was featured in a 2005 documentary. Filmmakers gave him $100,000, offered free financial coaching, and followed his journey with cameras. At first, life seemed to be turning around for Ted. He moved out from under a bridge into a motel, then into an apartment. From all outward appearances, he seemed to have gained stability and hope. But as the months passed, Ted stopped listening to the financial experts trying to help him. Gradually, the money disappeared. 6 months later, the money was gone, along with his apartment. He ended up living back where he started, under the bridge. It's a sobering reminder that money can create opportunity, but it can't create wisdom. Lasting financial change comes from developing new habits, embracing wise counsel, and learning to manage what God has entrusted to us. God's financial principles are not merely ideas to admire. 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When our habits change, our future can too. 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
2: Wedge issues, they hit us every election. Are they at the doorstep for you? Hi, this is Dave Zanotti. Let's talk about it today on the Public Square. Surprising wedge issue in the 2026 elections. That wedge issue is data centers. Now, one group says if you say anything bad about data centers, you're working for the Chinese. Really? The other side says everything in data centers is absolutely wonderful. Don't worry about it. Another side says everything about data centers is the worst. We got to get rid of them. And now everyone is fighting it out. Well, what makes this really interesting is watching political consultants and campaigns wrestle with this. Because if you're running in a district where people don't want data centers, you're going to be against data centers. Pretty simple. All right, and particularly if you're a state rep, a state senator, or a member of Congress. If you're in a district where people are saying, maybe it's not such a bad idea, your position's going to change. This is an issue that has the power to swing on a vote, and that's because it's being focused on as a wedge issue. That's why wedge issues sometimes don't get the fair intellectual policy, even moral construct that they need to be fully understood. Data centers are complicated issues. You can make a case for both sides of that equation. Then how do you know which one should prevail? Sometimes it's an easy call. Sometimes it's a tough call. We're talking about data centers on the Public Square in our long format broadcast. If you'd like to hear that, just visit us at thepublicsquare.com. And you'll be hearing that. And there'll be a continuing ongoing series about this because this isn't going to go away easy. So to learn more about data centers, you can visit us right now and pick up the show called The Parties Are Broken. We begin the conversation there, and it will continue at thepublicsquare.com. I'm Dave Zanotti on The Public Square. Thanks for visiting.
3: Hi, I'm Dr. Andrew Farley, host of The Grace Message. Got a Bible question, struggling with a personal issue, wondering about a tricky verse? 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Ask anything, anytime, and experience the power. investing with biblical integrity. Welcome to today's show, folks. On the show, one asset that every investor has to reckon with at some point is what we might consider the home base. That's cash. We'll discuss this in just a moment. Looking forward to it, folks. Seth Udinski here with you, Sam Case in the control room, and your host, Mark Manila. Mark, good morning, brother.
4: Good morning, Seth. Good to be here this morning.
3: It sure is.
4: Think about that. Today is Thursday. It was Monday yesterday. Isn't that weird?
3: It's crazy. I know.
5: Time flies
3: when you're having fun. It is, Sam. Absolutely.
4: And tomorrow is Focus Friday in overtime.
3: Can't wait for that. It's going to be fun. Hope you folks will be gearing up for that. Just a reminder, by the way, the best place to watch the show is financialissues.org/watch. That's where you get overtime, but you also get the full live show 1 hour every day, and you get to join our folks in the chat there. Already popping this morning. Good to see you all. And hey, join us on the phones right now as well, by the way. 610-363-1110. Again, 610-363-1110. Guys, let's jump right into it. Our topic of the day, cash as an asset class. So, Mark, how should FISM partners think about cash? Should we categorize it as an asset class, as we might, technology or some other sectors, or should we think of it as something else entirely? And by the way, folks, just to clarify, we're not talking about physical cash that you're holding on hand necessarily. This would be the cash in your brokerage account or something else like that. So, Mark,
4: not the change in your pocket.
3: Exactly.
4: Absolutely. Cash is an asset class, and it's more of a defensive class, but it's not like equities where you're primarily thinking about return producing investment. Cash is a place as an asset class for defensive use and or preparation use. So strategic, think of it as a strategic asset. I guess that's the way I would look at it.
5: Mark, before we get into this, could you talk about the asset? What is an asset class? What are we talking about specifically?
4: Well, asset classes are different products that have very similar characteristics. For example, stocks. Stocks have similar characteristics, different all your different stocks. They have growth potential. They can have a little income potential with dividends. They have shared risk. You know, they have market risk. They have economic risk. They have internal risk. So that's a class in and of itself. Real estate could be another one. Real estate has different characteristics than the stock does. It's usually not as high of a flyer as a stock, as stocks can be, as far as growth, but it does have growth potential, but it has risk. If it's rental property, then you also have income ability, but you have the risk, special risk that bonds don't have. So, and then bonds would be another asset class, and they have their own characteristics where it's a contractual lending process. So an asset class is just similar products that have similar characteristics. So you have stocks, bonds, you have real estate, you have different things like that, equities, fixed income, commodities. They all are different asset classes, and cash is one of those.
5: Makes sense.
4: So, cash is there. The qualities of cash, the characteristics is it provides liquidity. Money's ready and available when you need it, and it reduces portfolio risk. So as we diversify our portfolio, there's times in the market, there's times in the economy and the market where you may want to be more defensive and protective. Well, you move to cash. It also provides opportunity capital, meaning you might, as you're pruning back your winners, you might want to just go to cash so it's instantly available when that next opportunity comes by. So, and it also prevents forced selling. For example, for some elderly people who are in retirement and they need regular income, if you are still convinced and comfortable with leaning higher towards growth, you may want to have a larger cash asset allocation so that for 2-3 months, if the markets are having a rough time, you don't have to sell something off at that point, but you have a cash buffer to continue your income. So cash can be a very strategic position.
3: Now, Mark, how might we go about this maybe differently if we choose to keep our cash portion of the investments in a money market type that might make 3% or so sitting there, or if it's just in like a really low yield savings type account, depending on what's available to us at our brokerage? Should we approach that differently if we're making a little more on it, or is it really kind of the same approach?
4: it's the same approach. It's just more intelligent.
5: Right.
4: I mean, if cash is going to be part of the portfolio anyway, you want it to be as productive as possible without incurring any more risk.
5: Yeah.
4: I mean, it just makes sense. Make idle cash productive. A competitive money market gives you the same liquidity that having cash in a checking or saving account does. It provides stability and then generates some income while you're waiting. So you don't have to chase yields, though. The objective of cash allocation is still liquidity. It's capital preservation and availability. You don't worry about it, but if you have your cash account at your brokerage that's paying 0.000001% and you have the option of a money market that's paying 3%, well, this is a duh moment. Just move to the money market. Make sure your cash moves to the money market that's paying 3%.
5: Absolutely. Mark, where's the line? Do CDs count as cash, fixed income? Where do we draw the line?
4: No, they don't.
5: This is no longer cash. Okay.
4: No. CDs don't. Because they have a lockup period and there's penalties for pulling the money out. You've erased some of the strategic ability of the cash asset there by locking it in. You know, if you put in a CD, yes, you can get to it, but you're losing any interest. And some banks have some penalties against it. If you go in and you take it out within a certain amount of time, they'll actually charge you above and beyond any interest you earned. So you got to be careful about that. Fixed income. Well, you've just introduced some risk into your asset that was not there with cash. Bonds do go up and down in prices. Yields do change. Companies, if it's corporate bonds, you could lose all your money if they default or go bankrupt. So it's a different asset class when you go into bonds and CDs. Although CDs are very close to cash, and I think that you could find CDs that all they do is beat you up on taking away your last quarter of interest that you earned, so you're not going to lose a lot. But I found that it's easier to be in a money market on most brokerage platforms because you can set your money market up as automatic so that any cash that's in your account gets automatically moved to your money market account. And then when you buy things, let's say you find an opportunity and you go and you buy 100 shares of the stock, the money is there for it and you don't have to transfer it back and forth.
5: Absolutely. Now, Mark, here's a strategy question for us. You know, sleep factor, I think, is one of the big considerations when we think about how much cash we should have at one given time. But is there anything else that we should consider as we determine, okay, this is a time of volatility. Maybe I feel a little more nervous, so I'm going to go a little heavier in cash. What should we consider as we make the decision of how heavy we are in cash at one time?
4: I think it's really important that we realize that this is a strategy. We're not moving out of fear. We're stewards. We're not just investors. We're godly stewards. And this is investment stewardship. So we don't move from fear. We don't move from greed. We move from strategy. And that strategy is to honor God with all we have, including our investments. So when we move to cash, it's a strategic movement. I think I saw a couple of people in the chat already talking about how they're looking at this election time as maybe this is a time to start increasing their asset allocation to cash. Well, absolutely. Any economic struggles that could cause the markets to be pulling back, and we're starting to see some of that right now where money is moving quickly out of technology, not causing it to crash. Well, some of the stocks are taking a real beating, even though they're good, strong stocks. But if you had been with us at the beginning of the year and you listened and we kept saying prune those back, lock in those gains that you're getting in this area. If you had done that, you may have a little extra cash. Well, we have some economic situations that can affect the markets, including the bond markets, as we're seeing, Iran, election period, and it wouldn't hurt to have a little extra cash. So after the election, would these opportunities pop up when the conservative, fiscally responsible people get into Congress, get into the Senate, get into the House, and the United States lights up with glee, we can get involved with it. You might have a difference of opinion on that, though. The number here is 610-363-1110, 610-363-1110. I'd love to hear your opinion about cash and how to use it and how you use it. 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
7: 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Sam, I know our chat is popping this morning. We got some good comments in there about this.
8: Oh, they sure are. You know, Mark was talking in the last segment about how this isn't a fear-based thing, storing up cash as an asset. It's just a strategy. And frankly, Mark, I think the people in the chat are way ahead of you. They're already doing this. George from North Carolina says, I'm glad to hear this, Mark. I have too much sitting on the sidelines right now, but I just don't see many stocks that suit my fancy. So he's right on target.
0: Absolutely. Yeah, it's hard to find good stocks when we've had an overvalued market now for quite a long time. Even on the pullbacks, when you have stocks pulling back, you know, 10%, and they're still way overvalued, there's an issue in the market. So we have to be careful, and this is where cash comes in. It allows us to earn a little bit while we're sitting there waiting for those opportunities of a financial issue steel type product.
7: That's awesome. Mark, here's a question for you. How do we avoid the temptation to be like the wicked, lazy servant from Matthew 25 who buried his master's money when it comes to cash accumulation? Because I could even see, okay, maybe there's a question here of, well, if I'm accumulating cash, you know, say before an election, am I being like the wicked, lazy servant? Or is there a way to do that wisely where we're not doing it out of greed or fear?
0: Yeah, I don't believe Matthew 25 teaches that holding cash is wrong. I don't think that's what it's saying. The wicked servant, he had a problem, and it wasn't simply that the money wasn't invested aggressively. His problem was that fear, this is the key, that fear caused him to do nothing with what he was entrusted with.
8: So, and it was a momentary fear. It consumed his whole mindset.
7: Yeah.
8: You know, it's not like he made a momentary mistake. It's his whole life was fear.
0: Right. There can be really legitimate reasons for holding cash. Strategic reasons. Cash can reduce risk. It can preserve capital. It can do many different things. But just putting stuff into cash because you don't want to have to make a decision because you're afraid to make a decision. That's just being unwilling to work or refusing to put God's resources to a productive end. I really think that a faithful steward asks, why am I holding it? And what's the purpose of holding it in cash? So that's a big different thing. I really think we need to look at stewards don't manage from fear. They manage from purpose. big difference. You know, fear is, the definition of fear is lack of trust in God. That is my definition of fear. When we have fear, if our God is the God of the Bible, the one that says that he will care for us, that he will protect us, he'll give us everything we need to overcome the trials and the tribulations in our life or to endure them, you know, then we have to believe that. If we don't, then we have fear in our life. And we don't move, a good steward doesn't move from fear. And I also would like to say something that probably a lot of people don't want to hear. Patience, being patient in the market isn't laziness. I mean, it can be. People can be lazy in their portfolio. But in general, good patience means you're waiting for the right time and the right product before you just jump in. People who knee-jerk react in the market are usually ones who lose the most money in the market. So, you know, the bottom line is faithfully use what the master has entrusted to you. The danger isn't cash sitting still for a little bit. The danger is a steward who stops stewarding what was entrusted
8: to him. The danger is you.
0: Yeah, the danger is you.
7: That makes sense. 610-363-1110. Last question here, Mark. A couple folks in our chat are wondering, not the last question of the show, by the way, folks. Still plenty of show left, but the last question of this conversation. A couple folks, Mark, are wondering, are money market funds, which, you know, we were talking about cash equivalents, are they FDIC insured, Mark?
0: If they're through, most money market funds are FDIC insured. Even some of them at the brokerages, because the brokerages will use banks for their money market accounts. So yeah, they can be both SPIC and FDIC. SPIC is the insurance you get at your brokerage to protect against fraud and collapse and things like that. FDIC is what you get at your bank to protect you.
7: Awesome. Great stuff. Thank you, Mark. Folks, give us a call. The number is 610-363-1110. Mark, here's a good question, switching topics. So Marshall is 62 years old. He's saying, I'm debt-free. I got an emergency fund plus savings. My wife and I have extra money to invest. That's awesome, Marshall. Great job. He says, can you explain, Mark, why ETFs and mutual funds are more hands-off than a regular investment account? Because of my schedule, my time's limited, and I'm leaning toward more of the fund asset allocation. And if I adopt that, what's the difference between buying the funds, say, through a Timothy plan or buying them directly through Fidelity? So there's a couple layers to that there, Mark.
0: Yeah. Well, Marshall, I think you're thinking the right way. The first distinction I'd like to make is that an ETF or mutual fund isn't really an alternative to an investment account. They are a product. They're a different type of product than an individual stock. It's an investment that you hold inside your account, okay? So ETF, a stock, a bond, different types of products. A mutual fund, different types of product. What makes it more hands-off is that owning individual stocks is that you're buying a... when you buy an individual stock, generally you have to do the research or you get the information from someplace like Financial Issues who does the research for you, but you still have to decide, is this something that I agree with? Is this something that I trust? Is this something I'm comfortable with? When you go to an ETF or a mutual fund, oftentimes they're either indexed ETFs, so there's a lot of index ETFs, which mean they're not really managed. They just follow an index like the S&P 500 or the Dow, something like that, or they are managed. And a lot of them, I would say the majority of mutual funds out there are managed by either a single person or a group of people who take all the money people put into this mutual fund, and then they take it and they go buy many, many different stocks, bonds, or different assets, depending on the prospectus of that mutual fund or that ETF. So effectively, it helps you not have to dig in and do all the work. You just find the mutual fund that fits what you're trying to do. Now, Timothy Plan is a company that creates these kind of products, ETFs and mutual funds. For those people who don't want to have to manage them, pick the individual stocks themselves. And they do it in a way that makes it simple. So you can buy Timothy Plan ETFs or mutual funds through a brokerage account or direct at the fund like you were talking about. And there's really no different there unless the brokerage account you're using charges you for the buy and sell of them, which the Timothy plan won't, because the same internal expenses will be at both places. The The brokerages are just a distributor of those products like they are individual stocks and whatnot. So, Marshall, if you don't have the time to be doing it all, then you could even, Timothy Plant even makes some mutual funds that make it real easy. They're called asset allocation type mutual funds. They have one that's made for conservative investors, and they have one that's made for more growth investors, a little more aggressive. And in that, they include all the different asset classes, all the different sectors of the economy, and they're buying all these stocks and investments within them and managing those for you. So with one purchase, you can have a fund that does it all for you. And you can do that at your brokerage. You could do it at your online brokerage. You could do it direct at Timothy Plan. And effectively, when you do it there, you're actually going through a brokerage there too, because the Timothy Plan can't sell you directly, but they all mutual fund companies that I know of start a brokerage that they can then utilize to help you get into their funds.
7: Absolutely. Marshall, for you and for anyone who's wondering, maybe you're thinking, I might want to reach out to the Timothy Plan. I'd give them a call at their shareholder services number. Mark, that number is 1-800-662-0201. You can tell them that Mark Manila sent you also, for sure. Yeah,
0: absolutely. And if you didn't remember that number, it's 1-800-TIM-PLAN.
7: Perfect. Easier. That's why he's here. That's great. Thanks for that, Mark. Well, no, that's really good. You know, Mark, I have often wondered as well, and I'm someone, I don't mind telling our listeners this, I have a 403B through the ministry that is in mutual funds that's kind of more, a little bit, if you can call it hands-off, and then I've got my regular investments in my Roth IRA following the, growth model, and that one's a little more hands-on. But I like your explanation there, Mark, of even if you have the ETF or the mutual fund, and that's kind of the way that you're going. It's not like you're just setting it and forgetting it. You're still a steward over that. But it's managed a little differently, I guess.
0: Well, absolutely. And depending on the type of ETF or mutual fund you use. For example, Timothy Plain has small cap ETF. They have a large mid cap ETF. They have a growth free cash flow ETF. All these are a little bit different, and they're made not to be used in and of themselves, they can be, but to be combined with other ones to build out your asset allocation, depending on where you're at in life, your sleep factor, all the regular things that we've talked about in the past. Then they also have fund of funds that I talked about that are totally managed for you if you're a conservative investor or a growth investor, that kind of thing. So you need to know what you own always. And then if time changes or the managers changes and you don't like the direction they're going, you can always move to a different fund or expand the funds that you're holding.
7: Great stuff. Marshall, it's a great question, brother. Appreciate that. Mark, real quickly here, before we say goodbye to our half hour crew, the markets yesterday rose. It was a miracle. They actually rose. Wall Street saw its first winning day of the week. Wednesday's closing bell saw the Dow and the S&P each up about 0.5% or so. Same with the NASDAQ, actually. The Russell 2000 small caps was the big winner. Mark, I remember someone said that maybe small caps might be a good move. I can't remember who it was. Oh, wait, it was you. You said that. And look at that. Look at what we're seeing. It's amazing.
0: Look at that. Yeah.
7: How funny.
8: We call them the man, the myth, the mark for a reason.
7: That's right.
0: You know, they've been out of favor for so long. It really blew me away because most of my life in the investment community, small caps, and historically, if you go back and do historic references on small company stocks, historically, over time, they outperform mid and large cap funds. Well, for the last 10 years, they didn't do that, which is really bizarre. So now they're coming back in favor. And just remember, every large cap started as a small cap.
7: Yep. Exactly right. There you go. Pre-market's looking fine this morning as well. I'm seeing green in the major indices, at least. Oil's green too, so we don't like that as much. But you can't win them all, Mark, I guess.
0: That's right. Hey, if you got to leave us, sorry to see you go, but you could go to financialissues.org and join us for the full show. We'd love to see you there. That way you could join in the chat as well. And you could look at the different tools that are available to all the partners if you're not a partner. And you could join and become a partner there. 610-363-1110. Did you know that an unborn baby's heart beats at an average of 120 times every minute? That steady rhythm, that precious sound, that's the sound of life. Preborn partners with local pregnancy clinics across the nation to help mothers choose life, providing free ultrasounds, counseling, and the gospel of Jesus Christ. When an abortion-minded mother hears that sound, 80% of the time, they choose life. For $28, you can sponsor a life-saving ultrasound and share the hope of the gospel with a mother facing an unplanned pregnancy. Hi, I'm Mark Minella, host of Financial Issues, and today I want to encourage you to give to the amazing work of Preborn. To give, just dial #250 and say the keyword baby. That's #250 baby.
9: We found out that our youngest son, Asher, had cancer. I will just never forget crying in the lobby of the hospital on the phone with the Samaritan Ministries person on the other end who ended the call saying, let's just pray about this.
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7: A reminder for you, tomorrow, Friday, always a fun day at the ministry. 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We also have Bible study early in the morning. If you want to get up early with me, we'll be looking at the book of Jonah. Actually, we're closing our Jonah series tomorrow, looking at it through the lens of the story of the prodigal son. I'm really excited for that. I hope you'll join us tomorrow morning for Bible study.
8: We just pamper them on Fridays.
7: I know.
0: We start the weekend with a bang. It's all about them. They deserve to be pampered. Think about all the people in the chat and all the people that join us every day. They come in and make this show exciting. They deserve to be pampered.
8: Oh, I'm not complaining. I'm just pointing it out.
7: You're not wrong, Sam. Speaking of our chat, guys, Justin with a great question here from Texas. He's saying, do small caps do good in bear markets? What do you think, Mark?
0: Well, you know, I think that's an excellent question. In fact, I let them know in the chat that I just love Justin's questions. You know, here's something that's going to surprise you. The small caps, maybe not if you've been studying the markets for any time, but small caps are much more volatile in the shorter, even sometimes in the midterm, than large and mid caps historically. But in the long term, they're even more stable than bonds. Let me explain. With a small cap, if you look at every 10-year period, except for the last one, if you look at every 10-year period, going back to when the beginning of the markets, when they started tracking these kind of things, if you look at any one-year period, you could see a deviation of positive, let's say positive, I'm making these numbers up because I don't have them in front of me, but they're going to be very close. Positive 30% to negative 30% for small caps, where large caps, mid caps, and bonds wouldn't have as wide of a deviation in their volatility, okay? So you look at that and you say, wow, these are high risk. You could, you know, drop by up to 30% or more. But on average, you know, that you're looking at that. But if you go out to 10-year period, there's no 10-year period. I'm not, except for the last 10 years, and I'm not sure about the last 10 years. I got to update my numbers, but there's no 10-year period where you could have lost money in small caps. In fact, the lowest performing 10-year period was better than the best performing bond period, 10-year bond period. So effectively, time changes the dynamics of the way you're looking at things. That's one of the reasons why we look at the longer term concept of investing, not because we're going to hold something forever, but because what happens is in longer term, you're on a roller coaster ride all through that. But historically, what happens is the peaks really outweigh the valleys with the small caps over longer term than they do with bonds or real estate or mid caps or large caps.
7: Makes a lot of sense, Mark. Justin, that's a good question. You know, Mark, Justin's question sort of came out of a little bit of a conversation that was going on in the chat about fear. And I thought it was really fascinating because some of the folks were bringing up the fact, and they weren't disagreeing with you by any stretch, but they were saying, you know, there is also maybe we can call it a healthy fear of, you know, seeing danger and running from it. That's actually in, you know, scripture that, you know, a prudent man sees danger and runs from it. But Mark, right. That's not
8: there's
7: the
8: fear a reason
7: you're
8: the wise
7: about,
8: man
7: right?
8: builds his house on the rock.
7: Yeah.
8: You know?
7: Yeah, absolutely. It seems to me, Mark, like the point that you made in the chat of, you know, fear. I can't even remember exactly what it was, but you had said it perfectly, Mark. You know that
0: fear is good. Letting it make your decisions is bad. We don't react from fear. Fear can be a reality. It can be a giant polar bear in the woods coming at you and you can't see it and it's making noise. Or as Sam said, it could just be a rabbit hopping around. If you let your fear make your decision, then you run away no matter what and you go hungry because you had a rabbit you could have eaten instead of being eaten by the bear.
8: And it's almost always a rabbit or it's a bear I just made up in my mind.
0: Yeah, exactly. Yeah. And that's the thing. That's why we have to turn to God. That is so important to stewardship. We need to be focused on the Lord. I know a lot of people out there are saying, Mark, you say that so much, but it doesn't mean much to me. Well, here's what it means. If you're afraid, if you have fear, oftentimes the best thing to do is to turn and face the fear. And what you find out, it's just like a big shadow. If any of you remember the cartoon Pinky and the Brain at the beginning of that, there's this giant monster shadow on the Empire State Building, and it goes the size of the Empire State Building, and it looks very scary and everything. And then the camera of the cartoon moves back, and it turns out to be a mouse, you know, with a rabbit holding a flashlight on a mouse that's causing the shadow to go up. Don't let your fears drive you. Let your trust in the Lord drive you. Don't be foolish. If something is dangerous, you move away from it. You see what's coming. Don't let fear make that decision for you, though. Let the data in the markets, let the information make the decisions for you and your faith and the wisdom from above. Don't let fear drive your decisions. Don't let greed, the same thing with greed. Greed is just fear, but in the opposite direction is fear of missing out.
7: There it is. Well said, Mark. Really good stuff. Mark, here's a question from Pete. And by the way, folks, you can chime in 610-363-1110. Pete's saying, there's a stock out there, Mark, GLW stock. He thinks it'd be good for AI and other reasons, but it screens dirty for abortion due to fetal stem cell research. Now, Pete said, I can't find in my research any indication online that they're currently using stem cells, fetal or adult, although their products are used in many labs. Evaluator only refers to a post-2001 embryonic stem cell research, and I'd like to ask whether they are using stem cell research, but how do I know if they are?
0: Okay, well, I'm going to make it easy for you. I did the research for you.
8: Mark, that's why he's asking the question. He knew you'd have
0: the
8: answer.
0: I did the research for you. And Pete, I think your concern is legitimate. And we always want to be data-driven, we don't want to be fear-driven. We also don't want to be legalistic and say, you know, Corning, at one time in your life, you said this, therefore you get to stand in the corner the rest of your life. That's not the way we are here. We want to know what this company is doing and why as well. But I want to make something really that I think is important. I can't substantiate that Corning is currently using human fetal stem cells. What I can substantiate is that Corning is actively promoting stem cell research and developing and market products specifically designed to support it. They have a whole line of products specifically. Now, these aren't products that like, oh, well, that's a pair of scissors or a scalpel or a lighting system that can be used in any lab or any hospital. No, these are products and that are designed specifically to help stem search. Stem cell research product lines. So that alone tells me they're involved in stem cell. They may not be utilizing the stem cells directly, but what they are doing is creating the products and the services that these companies need who are to be able to do their research. So it's not like some other medical supply company that makes gauze and gauze is used somehow in the stem cell research lab. These are products and services developed specifically for stem cell. That then brings me to the bottom line with, unless Corning, this is an active business emphasis, not simply an old research connecting 20 years ago. So I absolutely want to stay away from them.
7: Absolutely, Mark. Yeah, that's good stuff. Another interesting question about a specific stock, Mark, that we may or may not want to stay away from. Gordon is 73 years old. He said, I was looking for Angel Studios on the buy list and nothing came up. And I was wondering why that is. Why is that, Mark?
0: Well, you know, Gordon, thanks for that. You know, we have a lot of great things that Christians do. We have great Christian artists in the film arts and in the music arena, but way too often they get led astray. This didn't happen so far as I know with Angel. They're still biblically responsible.
8: They are clean.
0: Yeah.
8: Yep. They are clean.
0: Yeah, yeah. So, but that's not the reason they're not on our list. Remember, we do two things here, two absolutely necessary things to be on our buy list. One, you have to be honoring God with what you do, or at the very least, not dishonoring God by embracing or creating products or services that go against biblical principles of love, of God's love. That's the first. It has to be BRI responsible. It has to be biblically responsible. The second is it has to be a good investment. And that's where Angel Studios begins failing us. Angel Studios lost money, approximately $23 million in the second quarter this year. The six-month loss was approximately $37 million. At June 30th, the company had approximately $48 million in cash, but $74 million of notes payable. So total liabilities are exceeding their assets. They're leaving shareholders' equity at approximately negative $29 million. So I don't think that I'm comfortable investing in a company that is not ran well, and they're seeing the losses and they haven't been able to overcome them, especially in an industry that has such high margins and has such ability to produce cash. So at this point, though I respect a lot of what they're doing and their movies have gotten better, they're not profitable yet. We want both for it to be on the financial issues buy list. It has to have the financial issues deal, the ability to produce that money in the future and be BRI responsible. So I hope that answers your question on that. That's why we don't buy that stock. Not because of what the company stands for. We're proud of that. 610-363-1110. Got 15 minutes to get that call in. Jim will be with you when we come back from this break. Welcome to Financial Issues. What's on your mind this morning?
16: I've been a partner for over 9 years. I've been doing great with the stock model. I could not be doing this without FISM.
1: 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Very happy with the whole program.
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0: Well, we talked before how between Obama, Trump, and Biden, over those, 16 years, they added $28 trillion to the debt. Well, I noticed in the first year of Trump's new administration, we added $2 trillion to the debt. Now, I don't know if people know how much $1 trillion is, but to spend $1 trillion, you have to spend over $30,000 every second of every minute of every hour of every day for a whole year. So we added $2 trillion. That's why it jumped up to $40 trillion. Yeah. So that means we were spending over $60,000 of every minute of every hour of every day of money we didn't have. And that's how we added it all up. And now we've got $40 trillion in debt.
1: Isn't that scary? And you know what I love about Bethune is that he actually is speaking the truth. He must watch the show, Jim. That's all I can figure out, is because we've been preaching about this for so long. This could be the death of America, is our debt. It could be what destroys our economy. It could be what destroys the world economy if we don't get this debt under control. But Jim, think about this. I like old Westerns. I know this is going to sound really strange and outside of everything, but I love old Westerns. I just enjoy watching them for some reason. And one of the things you'll see in every Western movie is a stagecoach that the horses go crazy and they're running down the road and you know, there's some lady in the back of the stagecoach screaming, and the hero comes riding alongside and jumps on the wagon and starts pulling on the reins and starts trying to stop it, but it can't stop immediately. It just can't. There's momentum there. The horses would fall over themselves and everybody would be killed. So it slows down over the next quarter mile or half mile. The Trump administration inherited one of the worst situations I can ever think about, where we saw trillions of dollars pumped into our economy, made out of nowhere, which caused the inflation, where we saw debt go through the ceiling like never before. With that debt spending, they have been pulling on the reins gently to slow down the wagon as much as they could by going after the fraud and waste. They have been building an economy so our GDP grows. When the GDP grows, then that causes more tax revenues to help offset the spending that's going on in Congress. He has been berating, this administration has been yelling at the Senate and the House to get their act together on this and have been putting forth different budgets. Now, granted, he did increase different budgets, but we're at a war at the same time. So he had all this perfect storm stuff coming down on top of them while they're trying to put this into effect. Yet, you know, if you look at the first year of the Trump administration here, they actually did reduce the deficit spending. They actually did do that, but with the war and everything else, it's come back roaring. So here's my thought, Jim, and maybe I'm wrong, but I have hope in this administration because I have hope in God, and they're just saying the right things and they're doing the right things. Oftentimes, if you try to just change everything overnight, it causes economic distress to the point of major economic catastrophes. They're putting everything in place so that it can go in the right direction. Now, will that happen before the end of the year? I don't know. We're seeing a lot of the factories come online. Didn't I just hear that one of the major tech firms opened a new factory, opened it, and it's up and running already in Texas? We're seeing all these factories come back from overseas. We're onshoring a lot of stuff. Our economy is incredible. And Bessent agrees with that too. It's our debt that's the problem. And I believe they're looking at that. I believe all aspects of this administration is looking at that and doing everything they can to correct it without taking us off the rails, without slamming on the brakes and causing the train to just derail totally. I think they're going to be doing it. And my guess is before the end of this year, we're going to see some impact of that. I may be wrong, but that's what I'm looking for.
2: Hey, Jim, let me just jump in for a second and tell you, I think you would really benefit from reading Mark's article. And you make great points, by the way, brother. But Mark just penned an opinion piece in Town Hall called Debt, the New Altar of America. And he gives great depth into this stuff. You can find that, Jim, on our Financial Issues newsroom. If you go there, it's the top article there. It's called Debt, the New Altar of America. Just wanted to throw that in there to you, brother. But sorry, Jim, go ahead.
0: Okay. Well, I might check that out. When I went to college, I went to a business.

0: business school. I went to a major business school. The major I had to take essentially required you to take a minor in economics. So I had more than just a passing knowledge of economics.
1: That was wise of your college to make you do that. It's hard to do business if you don't understand economics.
0: Well, my major was quantitative systems analysis. So,
1: okay.
0: But anyway, I noticed we passed another continuing resolution. I think that's what, the 29th, the 30th, who knows. And just one more thing back on the budget. If we were to pass a budget that, a balanced budget, even if we balance a balanced budget, which would, of course, include the debt. So we've got $40 trillion in debt. At 2.5%, if you average that out over the 2, the 5, the 10, the 30 years, security.
1: No, it's a couple trillion dollars.
0: You would still be draining $1 trillion out of that. That means $1 trillion not going to buy planes, not to buy bridges, not to buy anything. So the trickle-down economics or whatever you want to call it, we've got a long way to go. And
1: I just don't
0: see it happening. So,
1: well, if it doesn't, then the alternative is worse, Jim. The alternative is we go into a major recession or a depression. The dollar loses its value around the world as the currency of trade. That causes us to be printing more, causing massive inflation. It could take us 10 years, 20 years to dig out of that if they don't get it under control. Absolutely. I think one of our friends, Kevin Freeman, talks about this in his new book. I forget the name. What's the name of that new book?
2: Pirate Money? Is that it?
1: No, the new one, the Four Horsemen.
2: Yeah.
1: He talks about one of the horsemen is actually the debt, and that's got to get under control. If it doesn't, we cannot do it, and we can't just grow our way out of that debt. I know that this administration says that they're going to grow our way out of the debt by increasing the GDP. That's only a relative strength thing. Well, it's not only a relative strength thing, but what happens is if you grow domestic. If you grow the economy, what happens is you have more revenues and that can go. Well, that doesn't stop the deficit spending. It just offsets it a little bit. And then you have debt a little less. If GDP grows and debt becomes less of a ratio to it, it feels better, but it's still there. We got a lot of things to do, but they're pulling as many levers as possible. My hope is, and I'm not gonna give them any slack. They got to get on it. They got to do this. They have to. I'm very upset and have been for years with our House of Representatives not doing their job. They're lazy and they're more interested in being reelected than they are governing our country and getting their balanced budget done. Before you can have a balanced budget, Jim, you have to have a budget. They don't have a budget. You know, we ought to, there's so many laws that could be passed. What if you passed a law that you can't spend any more than you took in last year? That alone would change the things.
0: That's what most states require. They require
1: absolutely
0: a balanced budget. But like
1: exactly.
0: I told you, even if we passed a balanced budget, in that budget would still be that $1 trillion to just pay the interest on the $40 trillion we already owe. So
1: Right. And then there's $2 trillion of the of waste and fraud that's going on every year. If we got rid of that, those things, I mean, imagine the money this country would have to do great things with, wonderful things, help people, help other countries, grow the economies. I mean, it's just incredible. Jim, you're absolutely right. Thank you so much for your call. I really appreciate that. You know what I also appreciate is that we are stewards. That's what we're all about. You're a steward. I'm a steward. Everybody who participates with us, our partners are stewards. The goal of stewardship is to honor God in all we do with everything that is God's, and that's everything, that including you and me and everything is entrusted to us. Our citizenship is part of that. We need to elect the right people. We can call them spineless weasels in the House. We can make fun of them. We can, you know, we can get upset about it. We can go on rants. But if we're not doing our job of citizenship by electing the right people, then it's our fault. It's your and my fault. Let's get the right people in. And those of you out there who have the ability to be a great House of Representative rep or a senator that do have the faith, that do have the beliefs we have. It's time for you to stand up and let us elect you too. You know, got me on a rant at the end of the show, gentlemen. I can't believe they did that. Jim, well, I want to thank everybody for being with us. Thank you for loving the Lord so much. And it's because we love the Lord that we want this country to work right, because it's His country. He's entrusted it to us. It's His stock market. He's entrusted it to us. Let's use it properly. Thank you for loving the Lord. Thank you for investing with biblical integrity. Look forward to seeing you tomorrow on Focus Friday in Overtime. God bless everyone.
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7: I'm Ruth Kramer with Mission Network News. In the United States, September 11th, 2001 is forever etched into the minds of those old enough to remember the day. Al-Qaeda radicals drove hijacked passenger planes into the Twin Towers and the Pentagon, killing nearly 3,000 people. Steve Prince of Warrior Set Free says,
8: it's important that we remember how real evil is and never forget the sacrifice of the people that risked their lives to save those who were caught in the middle at Ground Zero and at the Pentagon.
7: FBI officials say 9/11 is still inspiring terrorists inside the U.S. today.
8: Our nation is so protected that we forget that terrorism is real and there's evidence that they're within our borders.
7: Pray for Warriors Set Free as it helps veterans and first responders process trauma and find healing that only Christ can offer. And Israeli teenagers grew in their relationships with Christ through Beit Hillel Congregation's ministry this summer. Students in the Summer for God Discipleship Program came to church daily to study the Word, pray, serve, and visit various New Testament sites across Israel. Pastor Israel Pakhtar said,
9: it was wonderful discipleship time, and I will pray for them that they will join youth meeting, continue to serve when they back to schools and studies, continue to serve, continue to minister. So pray for young generation of Israelis, because it's a time to see young ones raising up.
7: Many students made friends and became more involved at church. They're asking for prayer to remain on fire for the Lord. 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I'm Ruth Kramer.
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4: 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Stay tuned for an American Minute with Bill Federer.
10: Sent to negotiate the release of an American doctor, the enemy detained him all night on a ship. It was September 13, 1814. He watched the British fleet mercilessly bombard Fort McHenry from a distance, as Chesapeake Bay had been blocked by sunken ships. This was just 2 weeks after the British burned the capital. The next morning, through the dawn's early light, this young lawyer, Francis Scott Key, saw the American flag still flying. Elated, he penned the Star-Spangled Banner, which states in its fourth verse, "May the heaven-rescued land praise the power that has made and preserved us a nation."
4: This has been an American Minute with Bill Federer. 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
12: What were people and the world like before the great flood of Noah's day?
13: 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Maybe you don't want to think about
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12: This is Bob Boyd.
14: And Jerry Boyd.
12: This is Issues in Education. Most people are taught that a worldwide flood covering the whole world was just a myth, that saving all the species of animals on Earth in Noah's Ark was just a fable.
14: But there is scientific evidence for the flood. One is the Grand Canyon.
12: Our guest is Dr. Frank Sherman, a zoologist and spokesman for the Institute for Creation Research.
14: Dr. Sherman, how did the great flood of Noah's day create the magnificent Grand Canyon?
15: After the flood, the North American continent was pretty much inundated with residual Genesis floodwater. And so we believe that Grand Canyon was formed very rapidly, sculpted out of the area there in northern Arizona in a very short period of time, not too long ago. Nobody saw Grand Canyon form, but there is a very viable scientific explanation that just happens not to agree with the evolutionary interpretation of these alleged millions of years of Colorado River carving out Grand Canyon.
14: Originally, God did not make the Grand Canyon the way we see it today. It's a result of God's judgment and yet also his mercy. But what do you think it looked like before the flood? Was it just one big mountain or what?
15: Well, the Genesis flood lasted for approximately a year. During that year, there was incredible tectonic and hydraulic activity. In other words, earthquakes, water coming up from the waters below, as Scripture teaches. Through all of this, you find great amounts of sediments. These sediments were laid down in the space of the year-long flood. The floodwaters receded with a lot of dammed up residual floodwater in massive post-flood lakes. For some reason, this dam failed and water came racing out in a great deluge, carving out Grand Canyon in an extremely short period of time.
12: How would you say the evolutionists understand the creation of the Grand Canyon, and how is that different from the evidence that you found in the canyon?
15: The evolutionist will say this canyon was formed by Colorado River over millions and millions of years, grain by grain of sediment being carved out by the Colorado River, and we have Grand Canyon today. The creationist looks at Grand Canyon and says, God judged this planet with a worldwide flood, and so with these vertical walls at Grand Canyon, they must have been carved out very rapidly. You don't get vertical walls, these sheer cliffs that you see at Grand Canyon, through the slow, gradual, erosional process of Colorado River. If you want to see a slow, gradual process, look at the Mississippi River Valley. Those are very, very worn off and shallow portions of the shoreline. Not so with Grand Canyon. But let me just say, Paul Reeser, writing in Associated Press, gave a story about a great Grand Canyon being found not here on Earth, but on Mars. And what was their conclusion? It was formed rapidly in a very short period of time.
14: Tell us a little bit about the fossil record. How does that prove creation as opposed to evolution?
15: If somebody says to me, Frank, what's your best evidence for creation? I would answer as a scientist, the fossil record is some of the best evidence for creation. Because the first time, for example, you find bats in the fossil record, they're 100% bats. First time you find birds, they're 100% birds. Dinosaurs have always been dinosaurs. So the missing links are still missing.
14: Sure, we don't see transitional forms. And do not these birds or rabbits or whatever fossilize as well? What does that mean?
15: A dinosaur or a person, floodwaters are going to tear them apart. When we find bones of bunny rabbits or dinosaurs, they're usually torn up and it takes an expert to determine what it belonged to.
14: Oh, now, that makes sense.
12: Listen to this. The most sobering words in all human history
16: history are these from Genesis chapter 6. The Lord said, I will destroy man whom I have created from the face of the earth. God was grieved that he'd even made man, and his heart was filled with pain and grief about what he was going to do. But with those words came these words. But Noah found grace. He found favor in the eyes of the Lord.
14: What made God so grieved that he had ever even made man? What was there about Noah that God wanted to save and to protect?
12: Our guest is Tom Dooley, author of The True Story of Noah's Ark.
14: Tom Dooley, I like your word true in there. That is so significant because you want people to know it's the true history and not a fable.
13: Absolutely. It's really important that we know the true story of Noah's Ark because it is a magnificent, wonderful story of how God judges, but not only how God judges, but how he redeems. And the story of Noah's Ark has been relegated to really nothing more than the children's Sunday school class. We sort of gloss over the fact that God did destroy the entire world with a flood because of the unbridled wickedness. As a matter of fact, the Bible says, because of the wickedness, violence, evil, and corruption in the hearts of all mankind. In other words, these people never had one good thought, and they had lost their ability to even make a choice for good.
14: And it's unfathomable that only 8 people were deemed worthy to survive the flood.
13: We don't know, actually, if 7 of those folks were actually deemed worthy. We only know, the Bible only talks about one guy, and that's Noah. And it was Noah alone who was found righteous, and because of Noah's righteousness, God redeemed him and his whole household. And therein lies a tremendous hope. The Lord is not going to allow us to continue to destroy ourselves and our culture because he loves America. Now, we may have to go through some very, very difficult places to get our country back on track and actually become one nation under God. As a matter of fact, our prayer around here, Bob, Jerry, for years has been, Lord, do whatever you need to do to make us one nation under God. And that's a very stout prayer because we're way off course.
14: We are way off course.
13: The Bible says, as in the days of Noah, so shall it be in the days of the coming of the Son of Man. Let me ask you a question. How close do you think we might be today to how it was in Noah's day? And of course, the universal answer is we're there. We're there. But for God and for the remnant of God's people, I believe God stays his hand. But I think we cannot continue to go down the path of complete hedonism, self-indulgence, trying to get God on our agenda instead of us getting on his agenda.
14: We also have this remnant, people that love the Lord, so there's more than just one, more than Noah today.
13: Hallelujah.
14: Yeah.
12: Let's get a little bit into the ark here. How long did it take to build?
13: Somewhere between 105 and 120 years that it took Noah and his sons and whatever helpers they had to actually build the ark. It's about 450 feet long and about 45 feet high.
12: Wow, that's huge.
14: And it looks almost like a little harmonica box.
12: Not a boat.
13: Right, it's not a boat, and that's a major misconception. And unfortunately, the church has really aided in this deception, unwittingly, of course. But we always think of Noah and all the little pictures you see in Sunday school classes always portray the ark as a boat. But the Hebrew word for ark does not mean boat. It means quite literally box. So when God told Noah to build an ark, he said, I want you to build me a great big box, and here are the dimensions. But it's a box, not a boat.
12: Well, it's 6 times longer than it is wide. And modern ocean-going vessels today, like aircraft carriers and huge oil tankers, are still built with this same ratio. And that's because God gave mankind the idea of what would be the ideal shape to float.
13: God is a perfect, not only a good designer, but he is a perfect designer. Systems guy, a logistics expert with NASA. Monty and some of his buddies got together, and these are all logistics guys. They came up with a logistics study on Noah's Ark, and they found that it was a perfectly designed designed vehicle for what God intended, and that was simply to provide a place of safety and provision for the people and animals on board for a period of 1 year. And that's all it was designed to do. It was designed to stay afloat and stay dry there on the inside for 1 year. It was perfectly designed by God to do that. So he's not only a good designer, but he is a perfect designer.
14: And one thing I thought was fascinating is that you described this long box to be able to withstand all these waves, these huge waves that were going on, to the point that this box could be almost perpendicular, 90 degrees, and it wouldn't tip over.
13: Yeah, they did a lot of tests on this, and some scientists and people like that did some very extreme testing on a structure like this, one of these test facilities, and they discovered that the ark could have been tilted to almost 90 degrees in any angle, and it would always come back and right itself. So the Lord knew what he was doing, and you know what? The Lord still knows what he's doing, and we can continue to trust him with all of our hearts. He's a good God.
16: Well, now, were all the animals that are on the earth today at one point, or were one of their descendants on the ark?
13: Well, of course, that's what we believe. We believe that the species that were on the ark is representative of every creature that breathes air on the planet today that can find their ancestry on the ark. As a matter of fact, if their forefathers and foremothers, if we can use that term, were not on the ark, they don't exist. There was about 45,000 sheep-sized animals on the ark. It was just an amazing conglomeration, and God brought all those animals from all parts of the world, and they all converged on the scene where the ark was being built. It was God who orchestrated that entire march. Of course, you know, all those animals had to march two by two and get on board that ark, and they did it willingly. Of course, they were under the lordship of God to have that done.
14: In fact, your book really brought that alive. It was just such an incredible miracle, like you said, that God just caused all these animals all of a sudden. And can you imagine that day? All of a sudden, here comes these animals two by two by two. I mean, they would just have gone for miles. You would have just seen all these animals coming. It just gives me chills. But I saw this little basket with pussycats in there, two little cats. And we have two cats, so I thought that was funny.
13: Oh, yeah. Well, the cats were definitely there. It's over the big cats.
14: Yeah.
16: Now, did that water canopy, where the earth really had like a canopy protecting it from the ultraviolet rays of the sun, do you think that helped keep man alive that long?
13: Before the flood, it was a totally different place. We tend to think of the world being the same as it always has been. But when God first created the world, it was absolutely perfect. All the animals and man, they were all vegetarians. The animals had not yet learned to even fear man. That wouldn't come till later. But when the world was new, God made it perfect. Even the lifespan, of course, a very important part of the story there in the Bible, is that before the flood, the average age of men and women was about 912 years. After the flood, within eight generations, we had fallen down to an average of about 70 years.
14: Boy, what a drastic change.
13: Yeah, the judgment of God is a serious, serious thing. But the common wisdom amongst the scientists, the creation scientists, is that the one thing that ages man the most is the direct sunlight. And of course, when God first created the world, he created it with the firmament, the canopy that enclosed the earth. So there was no direct sunlight. Plus, the atmospheric pressure back then was almost double then what it is now. And so man lived in paradise. The whole earth was this temperate, wonderful paradise. There were no pests. The earth did not have things like termites and biting ants or insects that did any kind of biting. There weren't snakes that had poisonous fangs. None of that. This planet, the way God made it in the beginning, was absolutely perfect and beautiful. And we were designed to live about 1,000 years.
16: So where did all these snakes, scorpions, biting insects, mosquitoes come from?
13: That's the fall, brother. God told Adam and Eve, when you eat of this fruit, you shall surely die. Well, they didn't die that day. They ate of the tree of the knowledge of good and evil, and as a result, death entered the world, and the process of death began.
14: Well, that's right, because initially, Adam and Eve were to live forever, forever.
13: Yes.
14: But then they, you know, ate the fruit. God shortened man's life. It wasn't just because the canopy was removed or we started eating meat, but wasn't it something God did?
13: You're right. The people had become so corrupted that God said that he was sorry that he even made made man. It was, he grieved in his heart over it.
14: Ooh. If these people lived so long, they were probably very intelligent, because you figure Adam and Eve were very intelligent because God created them. They were perfect. So it just makes you wonder, what was this like before the flood? I mean, were they pretty advanced? Could they have been to where we are now?
13: We tend to think that we're the most sophisticated people that ever that ever came along. But the fact is, these people were made in the image of God when God first created the world, and the human gene pool was still pretty pure, even though there was the fall. Sin had entered the world, but human gene pool still produced people that lived an average of 912 years. Think about this. These people were near perfect. They enjoyed long life, and they enjoyed a quality of life that was very, very high. No sickness. They had no sickness. They had no debilitating mental handicaps. Think of a number of children that you could produce over a 1,000-year lifespan. Oh, maybe you don't want to think about
14: that.
13: No,
14: I don't want to think that. Wow.
13: But also think about what you could learn and accomplish if you lived to be 1,000 years old in perfect health and had all your mental faculties direct from the fresh gene pool of God.
16: But that's why it was so shocking when these billions of people who were on the earth who really didn't know much about death, they were drowned, and then after they drowned, they were flushed straight to hell.
13: It was not a pretty sight, of course, when you talk about the entire planet being drowned, but they were given every opportunity. Noah was there, and the Bible tells us in 2 Peter that he was a preacher of righteousness.
16: How many people were on the earth before the flood?
13: About 3 to 4 billion people on the planet at the time of the flood.
16: Just think about that. How many people are on the earth today?
13: A little over 7 billion people.
14: Wow, so it's almost like today.
13: And there are many scientists that believe that the population of the earth at the time of the flood could have been as high as 7 billion people.
16: 7 billion people, and all the animals that weren't on the ark would drown. I mean, this is an incredible thing when you think about it. I guess the message is not to go along with the crowd, even if everybody else is involved in unbelief and disobedience. It's better to please God than the whole world. But just think of all these people who not only heard Noah preaching about the coming flood, but they saw all these animals coming supernaturally onto the ark.
13: And of course, you're right. That must have been an incredibly impressive sight for anyone. But when you're so corrupted and out of your heart is issuing nothing but malice and evil and wickedness, you're just not going to connect the dots.
16: Think of the faith that Noah and his family had to have. First, faith that a flood was coming because it had never rained before the flood. Second, that their massive wooden ark would float and not sink or turn upside down. And also that they'd be able to sustain these animals for that year.
13: Noah was this man of simple yet profound faith. He alone was found to be righteous in his time. And so you had a man here who simply believed God, and he walked in obedience. God told him what to do, and he did it. He had a personal relationship with God. They talked on a regular basis. He just did what God told him to do. He didn't care how he looked to the world. That was inconsequential to Noah. What he cared about was the audience of one, his God.
16: Amen. That's a good message for us.
14: Mm-hmm. That's beautiful.
16: The true story of Noah's Ark. Then it happened, a deep rumbling sound. It wasn't just the rain. The fountains of the great subterranean waters burst open, erupting with such a tremendous force that water and debris shot high into the sky. It must have been incredible that judgment looked like.
13: Yeah, we can only imagine, Bob, what that day was like when the fountains of the deep burst open. A lot of these creation scientists believe that the waters were kept underneath the surface. There really weren't any oceans like we have today. Just basically one big solid landmass all over the world, and that's how all the animals could get from all over the world to the ark. There were rivulets and rivers and lakes and things like that, but for the most part, it was just this one gigantic landmass, and the water, all that was gathered under the earth. And of course, the Bible tells us that the way the earth got watered, of course, there was no rain, was that a mist came up from the ground each day and watered the whole planet. And so those oceans and all that water was under there. And when the earthquakes began, all that water, along with the pressure behind it, was released.
16: Yeah, but then some people say, where did all that water go after the flood?
13: Well, we call that the Pacific Ocean and the Atlantic Ocean. The land masses just got shifted, and we got the mountains that we have. The Lord totally reshaped the earth.
14: Initially, it was one huge landmass. Can you imagine that? I mean, there were no oceans.
13: When you read the book of Genesis, ask the Lord to give you a real holy imagination. It begins to open up some pictures in your mind about the possibilities. You know, I read for years about the firmament, and I never knew what that was. Even when I would hear somebody talk about the canopy that covered the earth, I still didn't connect the dots that that was the firmament that was out there.
16: After the ark landed and settled on dry ground, it sat there for another 9 months as the water continued to recede. Just think what these people were thinking. 9 months, they're just sitting there on dry ground wondering, what is it going to be like?
13: God wasn't speaking to any other family members. God was speaking only to Noah. The other members of the family had to trust that God was speaking to Noah, and he was telling them, we're going to do this. So can you imagine the faith it took on the part of the other family members? And then when it actually happened, they realized what they felt all along, that their father was this righteous, godly man. And now he's vindicated. Now he's justified. Yes, he's hearing directly from God.
16: The rain stopped, the sun came out, and a new day on earth began. The old world and all the people were gone forever. A new world that God had created. It was unbelievable to step off that ark the first day because I think there were no plants, there were no trees. They had to grow again from seed. When they first landed and they looked out, it was like looking at the bottom of the ocean.
13: Noah was probably the first man to ever see the sun.
14: Oh, yeah.
13: Because if the canopy was there, if the firmament was there, and then the heavens opened up and the canopy was ripped away, you know, it rained for 40 days and 40 nights. On that 41st day, when the skies cleared, all of a sudden, for the first time in his life, Noah awakes and he climbs the ladder because he sees this bright light flooding through the ark. So he goes to the top and he looks out and he sees this blue sky. And then he sees this enormous light in the sky that almost blinds him. I think Noah was the first man to ever see the sun. On the 41st day, there was blue sky and sunshine.
16: And a rainbow. What was the meaning of the rainbow?
13: God's promise never to do this again. He put the rainbow there as a promise to us that he would never bring a flood to destroy man ever again.
16: And so when we look at a rainbow, we should also think of God's faithfulness.
13: Absolutely. He is faithful, yes. Now you have a planet that only has 8 people on it.
14: Out of 8 people, we're starting the whole world again. Everybody came about again. I mean, isn't that amazing? Just 8 people.
13: Yeah, everybody who is listening to us right now, every one of us came from one of these 3 sons of Noah.
16: Does the ark still exist today?
13: Absolutely. God has placed the ark in what he knew would be a very protected place because he doesn't want it revealed. I think he's going to do that in his own time and in his own way. When you get up there about 14,000 feet on Mount Ararat, it is one of the most treacherous places on the planet Earth. The average winds are about 100 to 150 miles an hour. When you take a helicopter and there's only a very few that can get up there and even get up that high, you have to keep moving. The winds are so high and you can literally see part of the ark, and then by the time you go back around the tip of that mountain and come back, it's covered over with another 200 feet of snow. A lot of people have tried to get up there, including astronaut James Irwin, who lost his life as a result of trying to find the ark up there. He was struck by lightning a couple of times, suffered a tremendous fall. So God has it fully encased and protected.
16: Boy. Well, Noah's ark is similar to the ark of salvation today. There were those in Noah's day that said, rain? We don't know what that is. Flood? That's never happened before. And they didn't get on board the ark. And there are those people today that believing in Jesus Christ can save me from an eternity apart from God. They don't understand it and they don't do it. So a lot of times the intellect gets in the way of the faith and it prohibits a lot of people from receiving God's salvation.
13: There was only one door on that ark. There were not a whole bunch of doors. There was just one. God doesn't need a whole bunch. He didn't need a whole bunch of doors. All he needed was one. That was the way of salvation. Of course, that's true today. There is just one way. Jesus himself, the most trustworthy person that ever lived on the face of the earth, said, I am the way, the truth, and the life. No one comes to the Father but through me. As surely as there was only one ark and only one door on that ark, there is one God and there is one Savior, and he's the only way.
16: Tom Dooley, maybe you could just give us a conclusion in the true story of Noah's ark.
13: Give people a whole new, fresh look at the wonderful, magnificent God who sent his only son to die on a cruel cross that you and I might have fellowship and live with him forever in heaven. We can trust the Lord Jesus Christ for this life and our passage to the next. He is our ark.
16: Why did God save Noah and his family from the most devastating flood in the history of the world?
14: In the Great Hall of Faith, Hebrews chapter 11, verse 7, it says, "By faith, Noah built the ark. He was the only one on planet Earth who loved and obeyed God. Noah lived his life as an example to his generation." God told Noah that he was getting ready to destroy the world because of its wickedness, because demon possession was pandemic, and demons were actually cohabiting with women and reproducing. So God told Noah to build an ark.
12: Noah dropped everything and started building the ark. We might have tried to talk God out of it or tell him to get somebody else, like a shipbuilder. But Noah didn't complain, argue, or procrastinate. He started building the ark.
14: True faith doesn't question God, but obeys him. Noah on the ark is a picture of how God rescues the righteous and destroys the wicked. And only eight. There were only eight people on that ark.
12: That's right. God gave mankind 120 years to repent. Mankind had become largely demon-possessed, as Scripture says. The sons of God who came down to cohabit with the daughters of men were fallen angels or demonic spirits, causing fallen mankind to be fallen beyond salvation. Just as the ark was elevated by the rising floodwaters, so God's people will be raptured out of this rebellious world to meet the Lord in the air. And our earthly bodies will be changed to a new body like our risen Lord's body, and we'll be with him forever.
14: If you would like a CD copy of today's program, please ask for number 1867, The Relevance of Noah's Ark. That's number 1867, The Relevance of Noah's Ark. If you want to be better informed about the political and current issues that are polarizing our nation, please get our free new 8-page newsletter written from a biblical perspective. 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That's 928-776-0000. If you would like a part in this, the Lord's ministry, call us. We answer our phones. From Genesis 9, verse 16, "Whenever the rainbow appears in the clouds, I, the Lord, will see it and remember the everlasting covenant between God and all living creatures of every kind on the earth." For Issues in Education, this has been Bob and Jerry Boyd.
17: It's Crazy Money Day. Hi, I'm Chuck Bentley with My Money Life from Crown. An online story reminds me that money itself cannot solve man's problems. A homeless man named Ted was featured in a 2005 documentary. Filmmakers gave him $100,000, offered free financial coaching, and followed his journey with cameras. At first, life seemed to be turning around for Ted. He moved out from under a bridge into a motel, then into an apartment. From all outward appearances, he seemed to have gained stability and hope. But as the months passed, Ted stopped listening to the financial experts trying to help him. Gradually, the money disappeared. 6 months later, the money was gone, along with his apartment. He ended up living back where he started, under the bridge. It's a sobering reminder that money can create opportunity, but it can't create wisdom. Lasting financial change comes from developing new habits, embracing wise counsel, and learning to manage what God has entrusted to us. God's financial principles are not merely ideas to admire. They're practices given for our good. 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When our habits change, our future can too. 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
18: Wedge issues, they hit us every election. Are they at the doorstep for you? Hi, this is Dave Zanotti. Let's talk about it today on the Public Square. surprising wedge issue in the 2026 elections. That wedge issue is data centers. Now, one group says if you say anything bad about data centers, you're working for the Chinese. Really? The other side says everything in data centers is absolutely wonderful. Don't worry about it. Another side says everything about data centers is the worst. We got to get rid of them. And now everyone is fighting it out. But what makes this really interesting is watching political consultants and campaigns wrestle with this. Because if you're running in a district where people don't want data centers, you're going to be against data centers. Pretty simple. All right. And particularly if you're a state rep, a state senator, or a member of Congress. If you're in a district where people are saying, maybe it's not such a bad idea, your position's going to change. This is an issue that has the power to swing on a vote. And that's because it's being focused on as a wedge issue. That's why wedge issues sometimes don't get the fair intellectual policy, even moral construct that they need to be fully understood. Data centers are complicated issues. You can make a case for both sides of that equation. Then how do you know which one should prevail? Sometimes it's an easy call. Sometimes it's a tough call. We're talking about data centers on the public square in our long format broadcast. If you'd like to hear that, just visit us at thepublicsquare.com. And you'll be hearing that, and there'll be a continuing ongoing series about this because this isn't going to go away easy. So to learn more about data centers, you can visit us right now and pick up the show called The Parties Are Broken. We begin the conversation there, and it will continue at thepublicsquare.com. I'm Dave Zanotti on The Public Square. Thanks for visiting.
19: I'm Ruth Kramer with Mission Network News. On September 11, 2001, Al-Qaeda radicals drove hijacked passenger planes into United States economic and military centers, killing nearly 3,000 people. The U.S. started a global war on terror as a result. However, FBI officials say terrorists inside the U.S. still look to 9/11 for inspiration. Pray for Warriors Set Free as it helps veterans and first responders process trauma and find healing that only Christ can offer. Pray for military and homeland security personnel who are protecting the U.S. from danger. And Israeli teenagers grew in their relationships with Christ this summer through the ministry of Beit Hillel congregations, so says Pastor Israel Pakhtar. Students in the Summer for God discipleship program came to church daily to study the Word, pray, serve, and visit various New Testament sites across Israel. Many students became more involved in church and asked for prayer to remain on fire for the Lord. Mission Network News is a service of One Way Ministries. I'm Ruth Kramer.
20: 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Now, here's Brad Dacus.
21: Welcome to the Dacus Report. Thank you for tuning in. I'm Brad Dacus, president of the Pacific Justice Institute.
22: On today's show, we've got a lot to talk about, dealing with the latest attempted assassination on former President Donald Trump, also other issues involving faith and family. And to help do that today, I'd like to bring on an attorney who I have so much respect for, who plays a very key role in Pacific Justice Institute, particularly in our Southern California office, and that is attorney Michael Pfeffer. Welcome, Michael, to the show.
23: Thanks, Brad. It's great to be on again.
22: Yeah. Now, before we talk about the attempted assassination, I think it's important for us to address something else that came down this morning,
23: yeah,
22: which I'm very excited about,
23: yeah,
22: and that's dealing with the judge over the Florida case against Donald Trump, dealing with the documents that he had, the confidential documents that he were taken from him, and he was negotiating the return of, and they brought these criminal charges against him. She threw out the case.
23: Yeah, and it really, I have to say that the Florida judge, and her name escapes me for some reason, but she has been really a straight shooter, and I appreciate that she's been a straight shooter. She hasn't been predisposed to President Trump. She hasn't been predisposed against President Trump, a former President Trump. She has been a straight shooter. And I think this is the logical conclusion of that case, which has no business being brought in the first place, had no business. Mm-hmm. And it, as pointed out by Supreme Court Justice Clarence Thomas in a recent decision.
22: Yeah, I found it interesting in the immunity decision from the Supreme Court, which totally blasted another case that Jack Smith was the special prosecutor was is over, and took out two of his four basic cause of actions. But in that decision, Thomas went out of his way to say, you know what? By the way, folks, Jack Smith has no business even being recognized because the Constitution and the Appointment Clause makes it very clear that that position, special prosecutor, must be nominated by the president, which would be Biden,
23: exactly,
22: and approved by the majority of the Senate. That didn't happen. Neither of those happened.
23: Exactly.
22: The Constitution is very, very clear on that. Now, you could have a special prosecutor from Congress, but that he's not from Congress.
23: That's right.
22: And he could be someone who is working under the authority and direction and control of the Attorney General, but that's not the case because the Biden administration did not want a direct control over the prosecution of his number one opponent to be so blatant and obvious.
23: Yeah.
22: So where does it leave us? It leaves us with someone who has no constitutional standing and authority. And I heard someone once actually analogize it this way. It's the same as if the Attorney General just went out on the street, found an attorney somewhere and says, hey, I just want you to come in and just prosecute this person and we'll give you, total immunity, total sovereignty and authority. You won't be under discretion.
23: Yeah.
22: And that's why that clause is there in the Constitution, to ensure that a special prosecutor who is not going to be under the authority and scrutiny of the Attorney General, that they not just have this unilateral powers without some checks and balances.
23: That's right.
22: Like nomination by the president and approval by the Senate.
23: Yeah, the special prosecutors were always meant to be a highly and tightly controlled species in the courts. Their purposes have to be set forth particularly, excuse the the mispronunciation, but it has to be done with particularity.
22: And, okay, gotcha.
23: And that's what needs to happen, and that hasn't happened here. This is Merrick Garland's parade that he's been doing with Jack Smith, and he's been getting away with it for a long time. And today, Judge Cannon in Florida said, "No, this case dies here and now, and not a moment too soon."
22: Yeah, I agree. And I heard from former Attorney General Barr that of all the cases brought against Trump, this is the one he says that actually had some legal merit to it.
23: Yes.
22: Should Trump have given over those documents earlier or not? There was negotiation taking place. He said he didn't agree with the case brought against Trump on this case, but of all of them, this is the one that seemingly had the most credibility, even though it was total hypocrisy because Biden, as vice president, had lots of documents.
23: Yeah.
22: And the only reason he was treated differently was because he was too old and senile, allegedly.
23: Yeah, that's
22: to be prosecuted. Which
23: that was a prosecutor's discretion.
22: Yeah, but I did. It was just mind blowing. Here, the same guy who's running to be commander in chief of our armed forces and stay as president was not prosecuted because he was too old and senile.
23: Yeah.
22: And so it was interesting to see how Barr pointed out that this case that was thrown out was, of all of them, was the most credible, although it wasn't credible.
23: Yeah.
22: And also, what's going to happen is, people say, was it over? Well, here's the deal, is the issue of dealing with Jack Smith is not over because he's in the J6 case. He's over that one up in the D.C. area. So we're going to see this case move on. And that judge is a leftist, anti-Trumper.
23: Yeah.
22: So she's going to say, oh, no, it's great having you. You have total standing. The Constitution is a living and breathing document. It really doesn't mean what it says and says what it means.
23: Right.
22: So she's going to push it that way. Bottom line, it looks like it's going to go to the Supreme Court. when you have a conflict of two different interpretations of the Constitution.
23: Yeah.
22: And this Supreme Court, I think, will rule properly, agreeing with Justice Thomas, that the Constitution actually does mean what it says and says what it means. So anyway, but it's, once again, it's nice to see that done, and I'm happy about that. Now, I want to talk about the miracle that happened.
23: Absolutely.
22: Over the weekend, that is was shocking, and I think incredibly spiritually powerful when we look at the facts, and that was the attempted assassination of President Donald Trump. I remember in the past I've said, the dark side has tried to bring Trump down on false, Russian hoax and all kinds of hoaxes. Couldn't succeed. Then they tried lawfare, and those are blowing up in their face. And I remember on once saying, my concern is that the next thing the dark side will try is assassination.
23: Yeah.
22: And that's exactly what we saw happen. But this was not just an ordinary assassination attempt. The facts, I believe, show it to be very much with involving the providential hand of God in the intervention.
23: Absolutely. And, you know, for good or for bad, we watched yesterday and the day before a little bit this video that played over and over again. And you cannot watch that video of President Trump turning his head, slightly turning his head, I might add, and then a shot hitting his ear. You cannot argue that the hand of God was not on that.
22: Had he not turned his head, then the bullet would have actually gone into the back part of the brain and killed him.
23: That's right.
22: And where it did hit on the ear, people need to understand that some of the media say, several inches away. No. No, it was less than an inch from killing him.
23: Yes.
22: And this was shot, I think it was like 150, 200 yards away.
23: Yeah.
22: And the bullet was less than an inch, some centimeters, just really super close to killing him.
23: Yeah.
22: And yet, now, the bullet could have missed. And if that happened, then this is terrible. We would not have the same impact that we have with the bullet actually hitting the ear and causing blood. I think that was much more of a wake-up call for America to understand how degenerate we've become in our politics and usage of dangerous pejoratives and imagery that has been very divided and inherently facilitates these kinds of action. When they say, when the left says, this candidate is going to destroy America.
23: Yeah,
22: it's exactly. going to destroy democracy.
23: Yes.
22: Now, they don't. May not actually believe it.
23: Right.
22: The politicians actually, they've seen him in office for 4 years.
23: Yeah.
22: But what does this 20-year-old over here think?
23: Yeah, exactly.
22: He's saying, I got to save America.
23: Yeah.
22: He's going to destroy America. He's going to destroy democracy.
23: That's right.
22: So,
23: Hitler.
22: He's like Hitler. I better save America. And you have people out there that are going to hear it and believe what these leftist scum are saying and act on it. And, and so the culpability, the kid shouldn't have done this. Yeah, it's tragic. But the culpability comes from those who facilitated it, not arguing policy, not even arguing against personality, but arguing things that are so way out. And so dangerous that this was, I think, to some degree foreseeable, and they should be held morally and ethically and publicly accountable for the things that they've said in terms of politicians, also The View, people in the media.
23: Yeah.
22: They need to be morally held accountable, and people need to stop giving them money or stop watching their programs.
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22: Welcome back. And folks, if you'd like to keep up with the cases of Pacific Justice Institute, or if you have a need for legal advice and counsel, we do work all without charge. And we also have a newsletter, an e-newsletter called The Legal Insider. 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We have over 260 cases in active litigation right now as I speak. They're growing. We have offices all across the country, coast to coast. So I encourage you to stay up to date and please do so and pray for our work. The spiritual battleground is intense. It's obvious.
23: Yes.
22: And we need your prayer support. So please take the time to go to our website, download that. Also, another easy way to do that is simply to text three letters, PJI. Just text those three letters to the number 71541. It's a 71-year-old man having lunch with a 54-year-old woman, and there's a one-year-old in the high chair. That's how I remember it. 71541. Text PJI there to that number, 71541. And we'd love to keep you updated with our work, and we greatly appreciate your prayer support. You know, Michael, before we continue on with talking about this next case matter, I think it's just so important to just to remind ourselves and the audience of how, you know, yes, these are legal battles, and God is blessing us with incredible victories. More than 9 out of 10, I talked to our chief counsel, more than 9 out of 10 of our cases turn out favorably for our clients.
23: Yeah.
22: It's incredible.
23: It's amazing.
22: But behind all of this is a spiritual war, and that's why I so appreciate people who become prayer warriors, who get our updates and pray for us and our attorneys on the front lines of these battles.
23: Yeah, yeah, it's so important, and I know it. I, you know, whatever I'm doing, especially when there's

0: Three appellate court judges says, you know what? We may have made a mistake. We'll rehear the case. And then they just tore us up, just diced and sliced us in oral argument. The judges did.
1: Yes.
0: Just it was so obvious that we'd lost that our chief counsel, Kevin Snyder, said, we don't have to wait for the decision. We need to start preparing for the appeal to the state Supreme Court. That's right. How certain it was that we lost.
1: Yeah.
0: And homeschoolers up and down the state were praying because they called. I says, absent intervention from God, we've lost.
1: Yeah.
0: And so they prayed, and they prayed, and they prayed. And those three judges, unbelievably, reversed themselves and said, we were wrong.
1: Yeah, exactly.
0: And those kinds of outcomes. And then the one that went to the Supreme Court to be able to open up the churches after Governor Gavin Newsom so hatefully and, you know, just disrespectfully shut down the churches and the synagogues.
1: Yeah.
0: It was an absolute miracle that they took up the case on rapid fire as an emergency writ. That usually only happens when you have like death penalty, you know, situations where the guy, you know, guy or gal is about to have the switch pulled on him, and they take it up and they go, yeah, denied.
1: Yeah.
0: But they actually took it up, and then they miraculously in just 3 days ordered Governor Gavin Newsom, you open those churches and synagogues now. We're not even going to mess around.
1: Yeah.
0: Those are the kinds of acts of God that just blow me away as an attorney when I look at this and think that isn't just good advocacy and excellent work.
1: Absolutely.
0: It's the hand of God. What say you?
1: I completely agree. And you and I have talked about this a lot of times. Just PJI's existence and what has happened in the last 3 or 4 years, it's nothing short of miraculous. You know, God has provided. True. He has kept things moving. We made some decisions as an organization to take on hard cases, and we took them on. And our organization grew because we could not in spite of, because we stood in the gap and said, "Okay, you employees, you have a place to go. You have a place to go with your claims that you got fired for a ridiculous vaccine because you had an objection to that based on your sincerely held religious beliefs." So we've seen it. We've seen God work, and we recognize, I know you do, because, again, we talk about it, and I hear you a lot of times, we recognize God's faithfulness. It's God. It's all about what God wants of us, and that's wonderful.
0: It is incredible. People say, Brad, I bet you just have a hard time sleeping at night with all the cases and all the burdens. I go, actually, that doesn't keep me awake.
1: Yeah.
0: Sometimes I have insomnia, especially at my age. I don't even know why I haven't slept. I wake up in the middle of the night, like, why can't I get back to sleep, you know?
1: Yeah.
0: But it's never because there's a PJI case on my mind.
1: That's right.
0: You know, maybe there's someone in my church I'm you know, a little concerned about or something. But, you know, it's just recognizing that God is God, and he is the same yesterday, today, and forever. He still does miracles. He does them in the courts. He does them in the political rallies. Where there's an assassination attempt, you see the miraculous hand of God that blows away any rationalization or statistical explanation. And to me, it's an encouragement of my faith, and it should be encouragement of also the faith of others.
1: Absolutely.
0: That see what's happening. And those who get our e-newsletter, they get to experience some of what we're talking about, to see the hand of God and it work. In so many cases in the courts today. Now, let's talk about a school's exclusion of the Fellowship of Christian Athletes and its alleged violation of the First Amendment and also the RFRA statute. What happened in this case?
1: Yeah, so we've seen this throughout the country. There's this attack on the Fellowship of Christian Athletes, which is a great organization. There's zero downside to this organization. They're just saying, hey, there's a fellowship of athletes who are believers, and we've seen the Ninth Circuit out here for a long time, one of the worst circuits, but now coming into place because of President Trump's appointments. But we've seen them stand up, and court after court start to stand up for the Fellowship of Christian Athletes, and this happened here in D.C., Washington, D.C., in this case here. And there, the court actually issued a preliminary injunction about discriminating against this organization. And we know how hard it is to get a preliminary injunction.

0: injunction.
1: Yeah. So the preliminary injunction is basically the court saying, okay, we haven't heard the whole case on the merits, but I can just see right off out of the get go here that how this case is likely going to turn out.
0: Yeah.
1: And because I can see that it's likely going to turn out in favor of the Fellowship of Christian Athletes, I'm going to go ahead and issue an order halting this school from keeping this Christian club out. In other words, to say it another way instead of two double negatives, I'm going to order that they allow this Christian club on campus and be able to conduct their work and their ministry there on campus.
0: Yeah.
1: The court ordered that.
0: That's right.
1: Because the court is so convinced that this is the likely outcome looking at the facts of a case and the law. This is a real encouragement. Now, it's still a possibility that the court at the end of the day after case on the merits may decide, you know what, I've changed my mind. There's some facts I didn't know about or some things I didn't look at closely enough. I'm going to rule in favor of the school. But it's much more likely than not that FCA has won and will win this case. And that's... How's that significant, by the way?
0: Well, the importance here is because remember what's happening here. The underlying issue here is because the Fellowship of Christian Athletes has the nerve to include in their statement of faith something that's eminently biblical, and that is we don't participate in same-sex marriages and the like. And so here, what's significant here is that we're seeing large circuits, for instance, not the Ninth Circuit. This is a district court case, so maybe the D.C. Court of Appeals will have to weigh in on this. But this is a significant constitutional issue that this organization can have a right to exist and have a statement of faith that people have to ascribe to be involved in the leadership for them.
1: Yeah, and I look at the court's opinion and the district's exclusion of FCA. They saw this as a means of eliminating discrimination. They said, this is fatally under-inclusive.
0: Yeah.
1: That's what the court said.
0: They said,
1: "This, what are you talking about? This school excluding FCA? This isn't inclusive. This is under-inclusive."
0: Yeah.
1: And yet it's so much hypocrisy. But these liberal school districts with liberal principals and superintendents, you know, oh, yes, we're all about inclusion and tolerance. Oh, what, you're a Christian group?
0: Yeah.
1: Oh, we're going to boot you out.
0: That's right.
1: We're going to put you in the back of the bus.
0: That's right.
1: We see that happening. That's what's so important of why these cases are all addressed and addressed firmly. Hats off to that court. I don't know if that judge was appointed by which president. I don't know that. But I here's my bet. That if this has to go to the Supreme Court, if for some reason the appellate court rules adversely and it ends up the Supreme Court, I'm convinced the Supreme Court will rule in favor of FCA and against this intolerant, bigoted school district. What say you?
0: I agree. And Brad, this might be a good opportunity to mention, because I alluded to it with the Ninth Circuit after Trump's appointments of correct constitutional affirmation by these justices, it makes a difference who we vote for.
1: Yeah,
0: it just makes a huge difference because there's a marked difference between an originalist, those are the people that President Trump appointed, and seeing the Constitution as it was intended at its writing, and this whole nonsense about it being a living document that's able to change through the years, there's a marked difference between that. We need more originalists and less, you know, constitutional nonsense of being something that is a living document.
1: Yeah. Yeah, exactly. I'm encouraged by this. And it is a reminder, though, how important our votes are.
0: Yeah, it is.
1: Because who we vote for president is the one who nominates judges to fill these federal court openings.
0: That's
1: not
0: right.
1: The state courts. Those are separate.
0: Yep.
1: And we've got a lot of problems with state courts in Georgia and some other places, New York. But they do fill the judges' positions on the federal courts.
0: That's right.
1: From the not just the Supreme Court, but also the appellate court, the circuit courts, the district courts. And it impacts our lives.
0: Yeah, absolutely.
1: It really does. These kids in the FCA club, their lives are impacted.
0: Yeah.
1: And not only theirs, but also others in other parts of the country where the courts are going to look at this decision. The stakes are simply too high for such a time as this.
2: 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We are here for you.
1: So folks, just remember, it's our God-given freedoms we're talking about. Now, let's choose to keep them. I'm Brad Dacus, president of the Pacific Justice Institute. 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
1: PJI is warning Dallas that a proposed change to its special events ordinance could threaten religious freedom. 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Public safety matters, but Christians should not face unconstitutional burdens for expressing their faith at home or at church. PJI is urging Dallas to revise or withdraw the proposal and protect religious liberty.
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6: This is the Middle East Report, your connection to truthful reporting on Israel and the Middle East. I'm John Riley. Our guest today is Dr. Eitan Weiss. He serves as the Consul Director of Israel to the Southeastern United States Israel Ministry of Foreign Affairs. He's responsible to oversee and advance all aspects of Israel's bilateral relations with seven states in the region. I had an opportunity to talk to him about the Islamic invasion here in the United States and what he thinks about that.
7: Sadly, what we see, the fundamentalist aspects of it, like the Muslim Brotherhood, for example, Hamas, Islamic Jihad, Hezbollah, Iran, they are interested in basically revolutionizing the world and conquering and beating out the West and winning over the West and controlling the world. That's actually the main revolution of Islam, of the fundamentalist aspects of it. And everyone should be concerned because when they have lots of resources, Qatar is such a small country and they have so much resources, so much money because of oil, and they can do whatever they want. And it's really troublesome because if I were in America, I would be really concerned to know who's paying for the various campuses. My kids go there. I need to know who hired the teachers, what kind of information they're being taught. And sadly, what we saw after October 7, all the anti-Semitism on campuses. And why? Because all the money funneled in there actually encouraged them to be that, hiring the specific professors. And again, when you're young and you're a student, you're so easily manipulated when you hear a professor that you have lots of respect saying those atrocities, and then you believe it without, validating and checking everything. And that's the atrocious thing. And this is something that today may affect Israel, but tomorrow maybe something else will be on the agenda. that might, you know, damage American interest. And today it's Israel, tomorrow it's something else. You guys should definitely do something about it.
8: Yeah, well, I've been telling a lot of people about the onslaught of radical Islam here in our country. You know, we know what's happening in New York with the Muslim mayor and in many other parts of our country where, you know, they're promoting Sharia law in some of these Muslim communities. So it's something I think everybody in the United States needs to be aware of, the radical fundamentalist Islam that is really trying to just get this foothold here in this country. And we need to be concerned about it.
7: They are using your constitution, your belief in rights, in order to manipulate the system and maintain their own extreme beliefs. And this is something extremely dangerous. It happened in Europe. It may happen here.
8: What are your thoughts on Gaza, the war that's been really ongoing since October 7, 2023, the massacre of Israelis and others on that day? What are your thoughts about, you know, what's going on with that situation there in Gaza?
7: First of all, we're talking about a ceasefire. In order for you to have peace, you need two parties reconcile the fact and recognizing the legitimate right of the other party to be there. Now, Israel, for a long time, ever since 1948, even before that, 1947, the partition plan of the United Nations to create two political entities, one Israel, one Palestine. Israel agreed to that immediately. We agreed to the partition plan. They did not. They wanted everything for themselves. Reconcile the fact that the Jewish people have a legitimate right to be there. Cease all incitement. Cease all hatred. Cease pay for slay. You know that they pay money to compensate families of terrorists, Palestinian terrorists who murdered innocent women and children, Israeli Jews, and they went to prison, whatever, they paid them royalties. They paid them money. If you killed A, you get money. If you lose an arm, you get more money. And it's an atrocious thing. And as long as that will continue, they do not want peace. As long as they continue to slander Israel on the international corridor, as long as they challenge our legitimacy to be amongst the nations, they are not interested in peace. And as long as they'll continue this, we will never have peace.
8: A lot of people don't want to talk about it, but we are facing an Islamic invasion here in our country, and we need to wake up. That's the Middle East Report. I'm John Riley. Thanks for listening. 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
15: Well, this is Michael Zwick. Welcome to the show today. It has been 25 years since 9/11 today. 25 years since those towers fell. And we have a treat for you today. We've got William Bill Federer, who's an American historian, author, and speaker, best known for connecting American history with Christianity and the nation's founding heritage. Born in, we'll just say, the late 50s, he graduated from St. Louis University, where he earned a degree in accounting and business administration in 1980. And he's the author of American God and Country, Encyclopedia of Quotations, which has sold more than 500,000 copies. He's also the author of American Minute. He created the American Minute, a historical feature explaining people, events, and movements in American history. And Bill, welcome to the show.
16: It's great to be with you.
15: Yes, sir. And I remember 25 years ago, Bill, I was at Appalachian State University, and I remember it was a hot day, kind of like it is down here in Charlotte, North Carolina. It's 95 degrees today, but that wasn't why I remember the day. I remember the day because everything stopped. And what do you remember about that day, Bill?
16: Well, I was actually with an attorney that was working with our campaign, because I ran for Congress 25 years ago, and his name was Charlie Shaw. And they did a movie about him called The Great Escape, starring Steve McQueen, that he was a World War II hero. But anyway, I remember after that funeral, we were sitting in like a restaurant and with the TVs on, and my wife and I were looking at pictures of the Twin Towers smoking and then collapsing, and then the threat of Islam. I actually talked to some people that had been inside of the White House circles, and they said that they were immediately going to blame radical Islam for it. But then some Muslims who had gotten inside of the Bush administration basically said, no, have it be a war on terror, which is a non-identifiable enemy. And so they were able to get off the hook of being blamed. But now with what's happening in America, we're beginning to say, wait a second, it is the radical Islamic teaching where they want to have a one world Islamic government, and they view all the non-Muslim governments as Satan. So they want to bring the world into submission, and once the whole world becomes Islamic, there'll be world peace. So it is a religion of peace. It's just their definition of peace is world Islam. but anyway, I do remember that day vividly, and hopefully we'll learn some lessons.
15: Yeah, hopefully we will. On September 11th of 2001, 2,753 people were killed in New York City in the attacks on the World Trade Center, and it was a really sad day. But I don't know if you remember this, Bill. It brought a lot of Americans together.
16: It did, yeah. And we all went to church for several weeks until the message came from the government, go back shopping. get the economy going again. And yeah, we got the economy going again, but it emptied the churches out. We were this close to a serious, serious revival. But I think, you know, it's in times of crises that people turn to Christ. And we're the bride of Christ, right? The church is. And every romance novel, you know, chick flick movie builds up to what? A decision-making moment, a forsaking of all others and choosing the one. And I think God has crisis moments to see who's going to choose the all others and go along with the crowd, and who's going to say, I'm going to stand up for Jesus.
15: Amen. And you've studied American history really well, and I've watched a lot of your stuff. But, you know, I'm sure you've studied some of the revivals in American history as well. Is that right?
16: Oh, yeah. Yeah. First Great Awakening, Second Great Awakening, the Layman's Prayer Revival, 1857. But there's usually two things that happen during revival. It's a crisis that brings people to Christ. So the First Great Awakening was around the time of the French and Indian War. And then the Second Great Awakening was at the end of the Revolutionary War, and then the War of 1812. And then the 1857 was right before the Civil War. And then you had, Spanish-American War, but you also had revival preaching from, you had Billy Sunday, and then you had Billy Graham and so forth. And then the second thing that you notice with revivals is it's always the preaching of the law before people see their need for the Lamb. So instead of it just being a message, God loves you, God loves you, God loves you, it's like, great, God loves me. It's like, no, God is just and he loves you. What does that mean? Well, God is just, which means he has to judge every sin. He's a God of laws, laws of the universe, laws of planetary motion, laws of quantum mechanics, laws of optics, laws of gravity. He's a God of law, and he has laws for human behavior. It's called being just, which means he has to judge every sin. If God does not judge a sin, even one, his silence in not judging it would effectively be giving consent to it. In law, it's called the rule of tacit admission. It's in a wedding ceremony. You're at the wedding. The pastor says, anybody that's against this wedding, speak now or forever hold your peace. If you're holding your peace, if you're silent, your silence is giving consent to the wedding vows. Well, if there are sins and God is silent and not judging the sin, he'd be giving consent to the sin. And if God gives consent to one sin one time, he denies his just nature. He denies himself, and he cannot deny himself. So his very nature is he's just. He has to judge every sin, which means he could never be loved back. Because if he creates us as free will beings and we step out of line, he has to judge us. And so he has the lamb. Now, the lamb slain from the foundations of the world. So before God created everything, he had his plan. He had the plan before he created anything. But the lamb is God's way to love you without having to judge you. It's his way to get around his own just nature. So God is completely just. He judges every sin. But he's completely love, and that he provided the lamb to take the judgment for the sin. So we can approach this all just, eternal, universe-creating God and not be judged, because Jesus took the judgment in our place. So God's love is shed abroad through Christ. So anyway, these are the two ingredients you see when there's revivals. And so you see a crisis leads people to Christ. And the first great awakening was Jonathan Edwards' sermon titled Sinners in the Hands of an Angry God. He's a just God. Yes. We deserve to be judged. But Jesus took the judgment. It was like, thank God for Jesus. And then Charles Finney, second great awakening, it was the same thing. He's the one that invented the altar call. He says, you serve the devil openly. I'm going to call for you to stand up and say you're going to serve Jesus openly, right?
15: Amen.
16: So it was a push for a decision.
15: It was a push for a decision, and we're starting to see pockets of revival where we live here in North Carolina. Bill, you wrote a book in 2007, and it was called What Every American Needs to Know About the Quran, A History of Islam in the United States, and I would recommend that everybody pick up this book. But what inspired you to write this book, Bill?
16: Well, I wrote a book called Prayers and Presidents, where I read through every address of every past president up through George W. Bush at the time, and was aware that, you know, the day after Jefferson got inaugurated president, he got a demand from the Pasha of Tripoli for $250,000 extortion tribute payment. And Jefferson said, I did the only reasonable thing. I sent in a squadron of our ships into the Barbary Coast. And so when Keith
15: and we are going to a break right now, I want you to hold that thought. And when you come back, we're going to start to get a little bit deeper into Islam and see, is it really the religion of peace 25 years since 9/11? And we'll be right back with Bill Federer.

0: Hi, I'm Barry McGuire, author of Ignite Your Life, explaining how you can have wholehearted faith regardless of your circumstances. I'll never forget where I was on September 11, 2001. Karen and I were at home watching in stunned disbelief when the second tower was struck. Like millions of Americans, we realized our nation would never be the same. But in the middle of that unimaginable tragedy, we also sensed God reminding America that our hope is found in Him alone. For a brief moment, our nation came together. Churches filled, people prayed openly, flags were raised, and hearts were turned toward God. Psalm 46:1 reminds us, God is our refuge and strength, an ever-present help in trouble. We saw the truth lived out. While God never causes evil, He can redeem even the darkest moments to draw people to Himself. That day also reminded us that life is fragile and eternity is real. May we never wait for another tragedy to seek God or share His love. Today is the day to point others to Jesus before it's too late. Ignite your life. Go to IgniteAmerica.com. Hi, I'm Barry McGuire, author of Ignite Your Life, explaining how you can have wholehearted faith regardless of your circumstances. I'll never forget where I was on September 11, 2001. Karen and I were at home watching in stunned disbelief when the second tower was struck. Like millions of Americans, we realized our nation would never be the same. But in the middle of that unimaginable tragedy, we also sensed God reminding America that our hope is found in Him alone. For a brief moment, our nation came together. Churches filled, people prayed openly, flags were raised, and hearts were turned toward God. Psalm 46:1 reminds us, God is our refuge and strength, an ever-present help in trouble. We saw the truth lived out. While God never causes evil, He can redeem even the darkest moments to draw people to Himself. That day also reminded us that life is fragile and eternity is real. May we never wait for another tragedy to seek God or share His love. Today is the day to point others to Jesus before it's too late. Ignite your life. Go to Ignite America.
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1: Because all I could hear is that blanket of debris suffocated all noise except for the cries and the screams of people in the darkness. Help me, I'm hurt. Help me, I can't see. What are you gonna do? I'm gonna do the next thing. Answer the bell. Round 7. I don't know. I lost track. And I just stood. I didn't know what I was doing. I just stood in the mouth of that alley, and I yelled at the top of my voice, follow the sound of my voice. Follow the sound of my voice. There's light this way. Come to the light. Come to the light. Follow the light.
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3: All right, guys, this is Michael Zwick. We are back with Bill Federer, and we're talking about 9/11. It's been 25 years since this happened, and really about radical Islam. But, you know, one of the things that I was thinking about, and by the way, the name of the book, if you guys want to pick it up, is What Every American Needs to Know About the Quran, A History of Islam in the United States. Well, I saw a meme earlier, Bill, and a true story. A Virginia man claims he only drank at stoplights and not while driving and did not deserve his DUI. Well, that's kind of like Islam, where not everybody who is involved in Islam, not everybody who is practicing Islam is violent or causing terror or anything like that. But there is a lot of terror. There is a lot of violence within Islam. And a lot of people say, Bill, that that is what their religion is predicated upon, is conquering.
4: Yeah, well, you know, finishing your question, Keith Ellison swore into Congress as the first congressman with his hand upon a Quran. And the news media said, oh, this is great. It was Jefferson's Quran. And they said, Jefferson must have loved Islam. It's like Jefferson fought the Barbary pirate wars against the Muslims, and he had a Quran to figure out what's in this book that makes him want to hate us. But to answer your question right now, the only way we can understand is to look at the life of Muhammad. So Muhammad is the founder. Muhammad is the best Muslim that ever lived. His life is the example. And the word for example is sunnah, like Sunni. And so Muhammad's life went through three stages. He was a religious leader, a political leader, and a military leader. And so if we take a moment to dissect this, he was born in 570 AD. His father dies before he's born. His mother dies when he's eight. He's orphaned, taken in by an uncle, Abu Talib. It takes him on camel rides. He goes to different cities, hears about different religions. He hears about the Zoroastrian religion that believes in jinns and genies and maidens in the next life who will be your guides. Well, that turns into the Islamic virgins. And then Muhammad heard about the pagan faith, where they had 306 different pagan gods in a square building called the Kaaba in Mecca, and the most popular was Hubal, the moon god. And they had a rock they thought had fallen from the moon. It's a glass impact rock where a meteor hit the desert sand, melted it into this brown glass. And the pagans kissed this rock, and Muhammad kissed that rock, and it got incorporated into Islam. And even Encyclopedia Britannica says the gospel was made known to Muhammad through apocryphal and heretical sources. He thought the Trinity was the Father, Mary, and Jesus. Nobody explained to him the Holy Spirit. He was illiterate. He could never read and write. He goes to a cave, and a spirit squeezes him and commands him to read. And he said, I cannot read. Happens a couple times. And then he begins to recite. And you think, how can somebody that's illiterate memorize long verses? Well, in Arabic, they had a little rhyme to them, like rap music today. So maybe there's a student that cannot read in school, but he can memorize rap songs. And so Muhammad initially thought he was demon-possessed. He decides to go to his wife, Khadija. She's 40 and he's 25. And she decides to test the spirit by removing her veils. And when she removed enough of them, he said he didn't see the spirit anymore. And so she said, well, must have been from God, because it was embarrassed to look upon me without all my veils on. And it's like, that was the test. 1 John 4 has the test. Every spirit that does not acknowledge Jesus as Christ is the Antichrist. Mm-hmm. And Muhammad couldn't read Corinthians, where it says that Satan can appear as an angel of light. Muhammad couldn't read Galatians, where it says, though I or an angel from heaven preach any other gospel than what we have preached, let him be accursed. And so Muhammad goes into town of Mecca in 610 AD and feels like there's something in his faith for everybody and nobody likes it. And then he eventually gets chased out of town. He goes north to a Jewish town called Medina. And the Jews, three Jewish clans there, they control the politics and they let Muhammad in as the first ever Muslim immigrant. And he goes into the minority neighborhoods. He organizes a following and he becomes a political leader. And so now Muhammad's a religious leader and a political leader. His followers get confrontational, get chased out of Mecca for disturbing the peace. Now there's lots of Muslim immigrants coming into Medina, and Muhammad allows them to rob the caravans headed back to Mecca in retaliation. So it's the thing called victimhood. We are the victims of Mecca's intolerance, therefore we're justified in attacking the Meccans. So it's not Jesus who said, if they take your coat, give them your shirt. Do good to those that hate you. Bless those who curse you. Turn the other cheek. No, this is retaliate. And so Muhammad starts getting verses from his Allah, like Surah 33:50, that Allah has given him the slave girls as his booty. And he gets a fifth of the booty from robbing caravans. And he tells his men, you get four wives, plus as many extra women as your right hand possesses, plus 72 women when you go to paradise. Oh, and one last thing, if you don't join right now, I'll kill you. And they run into men. They say, well, I don't want to die, and I like women. Okay, I'm in, right? And so they would grow, attack caravans. And so the Meccans send 1,000 soldiers to protect their caravan. Muhammad, with 300 warriors, defeats 1,000. He takes this as confirmation that his Allah wants him to be a military leader. He fights in 66 battles and raids in the next 8 years before he dies, killing an estimated 3,000 people. So Muhammad went from being a religious leader to a political leader to a military leader. And so since he is the sunnah, he's the example, he's the perfect Muslim, the ones that want to follow him religiously, politically, and militarily. And so within 5 years of Muhammad coming into the Jewish town of Medina, guess what? There's not a Jew left in Medina. They were chased out, killed, or enslaved. And so this process is they'll come into a host city or town, maybe like New York, they come in as a refugee. And then they begin to get involved in politics. And then they have random outbreaks of violence. And the previous inhabitants of the neighborhood no longer feel safe and move out, and they take over the neighborhood. And so there's two ways to spread Islam, fast way, slow way. Fast way is the sword, slow way is through immigration. They actually have a word for it called DAWA, D-A-W-A, DAWA. It's immigration jihad. It's like an invasive species coming in, crowding out the domestic species.
3: Well, it almost seems familiar to what's happening in 2026 in America, Bill.
4: Yeah, it's a pattern. And there's 1,400 years of track record to watch this happen. So Muhammad died 632 AD. He was poisoned. One of the towns he conquered, Kaibar, he killed the chief, took the chief's wife, Zainab, and as one of his concubines, and she poisoned the lamb shoulder and eventually died. And so within 5 years of Muhammad's death, every pre-existing culture in Arabia is wiped out. And then the Muslims conquered Jerusalem in 638 AD. Jerusalem had been a Byzantine Christian city. But the bishop brokered a deal. Instead of two choices, convert or die, you can have a third choice. You can be a dhimmi, a second-class citizen who has to pay taxes to your new Muslim overlords called the jizya. You have to ransom your life once a year. If you run out of money, you're not part of the agreement, and they sell you and your family into slavery. And so this idea of the dhimmi having to pay taxes to their new Muslim overlords, that's what they bring with them to maybe like Minneapolis. So they have no problem having leering centers and all kinds of tax fraud because they expect the infidels to support them. And then the Muslims conquer Syria around 642 AD. Syria was the first country that was completely Christian, evangelized by the Apostle Paul. The name Christian was first used in Syria until Caliph Umar conquers it. And then they conquer Egypt. Egypt had been completely Christian for six centuries, evangelized by Mark, that wrote the gospel, Matthew, Mark, Luke, and John, until Amir ibn Alas comes and conquers. And then they cut out the tongues of anybody caught speaking the Coptic Egyptian language. And then they bring in the Arabic language. And then all North Africa used to be Christian. St. Augustine of Hippo was from Carthage. But the Christians had embraced this movement called monasticism, where if you're really a Christian, you should withdraw from politics and just be in a cave and enjoy your own personal relationship with Jesus. And so as a result, the Muslims conquered all of North Africa in 10 years.
3: Well, and we're going to finish that when we come back with the from the break. We've got Bill Federer, and we are talking about 25 years since 9/11. What is Islam really like?
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5: If you're a believer, you are homesick for heaven. 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Our home is in heaven. You miss those relatives that have gone on to heaven ahead of you? That's a good thing. You will be reunited with them because that's what lasts forever. We are to be homesick for that great eternal home, but it should also cause us to want to spread the good news of Christ, to invite everyone to this wonderful home that Christ has gone ahead of us and prepared a place for us. 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
14: If I want to say, here's what I'm going to do, because I want to do it, and I want to stiff arm any questions about it, all I have to do in the Christian world is say, the Lord laid this on my heart, or the Lord led me to do this. How did the Lord lead you? In Scripture? Or are you just trying to spiritualize your own desires? Now, don't get me wrong. 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But I'm saying my obligation is, if I'm thinking that maybe what God wants for me to do in my life is to do this or to do that, I have to make a decision on the basis of the revealed Word of God, not on the basis of feelings or hunches or guesses. That's magic. 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
3: Hey guys, we've got Bill Federer back, and Bill, I knew you weren't going to leave us hanging there, man. I mean, you know, we've got an election coming up in a couple of months, but it's really interesting that you brought that up, because as I go to my friends and family and people in my inner circle, and even moving out a little bit, I'm seeing more and more people who have voted their whole life, been conservative, Republican, or whatever, and they're saying, hey, I'm just not interested in voting anymore. But I'm saying to them, I'm saying, do you know what the other side could look like?
4: Yeah, I think there, again, is a 1,400-year track record of Muslims coming in and conquering Christian areas. They estimate 30% of Americans that are 30% of Christians vote, 100% of Muslims vote. There's a video where an imam says, it's easy to take over America. Just pull out a map, see where Christians don't vote, and move in, and they vote as a block. And they have no concept of one person, one vote. It's our team against their team. And so their goal is a one-world Islamic government called the caliphate. And their moral high ground is achieving that goal. So if they can do voter fraud and it helps get them closer to their one-world caliphate, hey, it's okay. They don't have the concept of one person, one vote. And so there's... James O'Keefe type videos of Muslims sitting around their kitchen table in Detroit forging ballots, and then at midnight having an auction and getting some young guy to drop them off in the drop off box. And if our team wins, it's okay. And so we're seeing record numbers of Muslim camp. Richardson, Texas has a Muslim mayor, and now he's wanting to have a Muslim school. You have New York, our biggest city in America, Muslim mayor. Now, it's interesting. So Muhammad, when he came into Medina as an immigrant, and 5 years later, there wasn't a Jew left in the city because they were chased out, killed, or enslaved. The pattern is threefold. Immigrate, increase, eliminate. Immigrate into a host country as a Muslim refugee. Increase the number of your followers and get involved in politics. And then you have random outbreaks of violence, and the previous inhabitants of the neighborhood move out and you take over. And I mentioned how they conquered Jerusalem and Syria and Egypt and North Africa, and then they invaded Spain. Spain was a bunch of kingdoms, Valencia, Saragossa, Toledo, Seville, Granada, and they didn't like each other. And the Muslims would attack one kingdom and the others would stand down. Well, I never liked that kingdom. Then they'd attack another one. Well, there was competition for me. In 10 years, they conquered all of Spain. If they would have told them that ahead of time, those kingdoms would have made up with each other. Then they crossed the Pyrenees, conquered southern France, and they finally stopped outside of Paris at the Battle of Tours in 732 AD, just 100 years after the death of Muhammad in 632 AD. They go from Arabia to Paris in a 100-year military campaign. And so just as Christians look to the first century of Christianity as how we're supposed to live, fundamental Muslims look to the first century of Islam as how they're supposed to live, and it's a military campaign. And the Muslims come around the other side of the Mediterranean, attack Constantinople. They're repelled because the Greek defenders have Greek fires. They're like napalm sprays out of these hot oil cannons. They conquer Persia, and Persia was civilized. We're talking Daniel and Cyrus and Esther. And so you see a moderating effect on Islam for a couple centuries. It's called the Islamic Golden Age. And they got a big library, House of Wisdom in Baghdad, the circular city. They got a Caliph al-Rashid. If you saw the Aladdin movie, That's the Caliph al-Rashid. But it was wiped out by the Mongols. And so Genghis Khan, he kills like 100,000 of them and, you know, his men. And then the Turks take over as the big Muslim power, and the Turks conquer Turkey. So it used to be the Byzantine Empire. All seven churches mentioned in the book of Revelation were wiped out by the Muslim Turks. Ephesus, Thyatira, Sardis, Galatia. And then the Greek Christians begged the Catholic West for help, and the West sends help. It's called the Crusades. That's where the Crusades were coming from. They were the Greeks calling for help. Crusades end. Muslims pick up where they left off, conquer Constantinople, the largest Christian city in Europe. Constantinople falls. It cuts off the land trade routes to get from Europe to India and China. And so that's when Columbus set sail looking for a sea route to get to India and China. And he names the people he meets Indians, and the name sticks. And then as the Muslims are invading Greece, the Greek scholars are fleeing to Florence, Italy, with their art and architecture is called the Renaissance. And the Greek scholars flee with their Greek New Testaments. A guy named Erasmus translates the Bible from Greek into Latin. And so they see different shades of meanings. So in Latin, there is a word penance, but in Greek, the word is repentance. And it has big theological differences, because penance is something you do. Repentance is just a direction you're going. And so Martin Luther, at this point, starts the Reformation in 1517. Well, in 1529, 100,000 Muslims surround Vienna, Austria. And then they're finally defeated. And then they invade, you know, Battle of Malta, Battle of Lepanto, and another Battle of Vienna. And then they have pirates, and they would raid the coast of Europe. People forget, in 846 AD, 11,000 Muslims invaded Rome, came up the Tiber River, and they sacked the Basilica, the Church of St. Peter's, and they trashed the bones of St. Peter and St. Paul. And it was after that that Pope Leo IV built the 39-foot wall around the Vatican. And then the different countries in Europe would pay annual tribute to the Muslim pirates. And when America became independent of Britain, we were no longer covered by the British tribute payment. And so the Muslims said, pay up. And this is what we call the Barbary Pirate War, where Jefferson sent in our Navy and Marines. And so we then come up to the late 1800s, and the Ottoman Empire is losing steam. It's living off the tax base of those dhimmi, but there's fewer and fewer of them. And so the Ottoman Empire is called the sick man of Europe. And then oil is discovered in Pennsylvania, 1859, Drake oil well, then in Oklahoma, and then in Iran in 1908, and in Iraq, 1909. And so Winston Churchill changes the British Navy from coal to oil, but there's no oil to speak of in Britain. So in 1908, Britain forms the Anglo-Iranian Oil Company, better known as BP. BP, British Petroleum, is the Anglo-Iranian Oil Company. And then Turkey discovers oil, and Turkey makes a treaty with the Germans coming up to World War I. And Iran makes a treaty with the British coming up to World War I. So half of World War I was fought in the Middle East over oil. And then after World War I, Germany loses, the Ottoman Turks lose, and the Ottoman Empire is disbanded, and the Caliphate is disbanded. What's the Caliphate? That's their goal of a one-world government under one Muslim leader who was the Sultan of the Ottoman Empire. So sort of like, you know, in Catholic circles, all Catholics look to the Pope, even though they may be in different countries. Well, in the Islamic world, all the Muslims look toward the caliph or the caliph, even though they're in different countries. He's sort of like the unifier of all the Muslim world. Well, after World War I, Turkey got a secular leader named Ataturk, and he fires the caliph, and he makes Turkey into a secular country. And everything's going along fine until Egypt, 1928, you have a school teacher, Hassan al-Banna, and he's upset there's no more caliphate, and he wants to reestablish it, but he does not have an army, So he decides to do it subversively, and he starts a group called the Muslim Brotherhood. And the Muslim Brotherhood decides that they're going to follow Muhammad's example of sneaking into countries as religious refugees and then become political and militant and take over and drive out the previous inhabitants of those cities and countries. So the Muslim Brotherhood began their plan of sneaking into countries, just saying that they're religious, and then they would become radicalized and do assassinations. And the first Muslims in America was Henry Ford. So in 1900, 97% of America was Christian, 2% Jewish, 0.5%, you know, atheist and everything, and 0.05% Muslim in the year 1900. But Henry Ford meets a man from Yemen, and he's a hard worker, and he says, show up in Detroit, I'll pay you $5 a day. This starts a flood of Muslim immigrants into, Detroit. And then they build their first purpose-built mosque in America in Highland Park, Detroit, near the Ford factory. And these imams begin to shepherd these Arab immigrants to becoming more fundamental, following Muhammad's example. And then they begin to spread all across the country, and where most Muslims just want to live their lives and they want to have you as a friend, the fundamental Muslims, they think their goal is a caliphate of having the whole entire world become Muslim, and then there'll be world peace. So again, they're a religion of peace, but their definition of peace is when the whole world's Muslim.
3: Well, let me mention this while you're talking about that. This is what Jesus said in John 18:36. He said, "My kingdom is not of this world. If it were, my servants would fight to prevent my arrest by the Jewish leaders." And he says, "But now my kingdom is from another place." And Jesus actually told us, his followers, he said, "Whoever denies me in front of men," he said, "I will deny you in front of my Father who is in heaven. But whoever acknowledges me in front of men, I will acknowledge them in front of my Father who is in heaven." But I would almost wonder if Islam is more created to win over this world, because they have something called taqiyya. Are you familiar with that?
4: Yeah, sacred lying, holy deceit. And so Islam is the religion of Antichrist. And I say that intentionally because they have Surah 572 that says, if you believe that Jesus is the Son of God, you have committed the unforgivable sin called shirk that condemns you to the fires of hell. You cannot be any more Antichrist than by saying, if you believe in Christ, you go to hell. So if there ever was a religion of Antichrist, it fits the bill. And so Jesus said that the day is coming that they'll kill you and think they're doing God a service because they do not know Jesus nor the Father. Well, communists kill people, but they don't kill because you believe in Jesus, right? Because they don't believe in God. And it's in Revelation 20. It says, who are these? Well, these are those who have been beheaded for their witness of Jesus. What group beheads people for their witness of Jesus? There's only one. It's Islam. So Islam is the religion of Antichrist. It's the religion of Cain. Remember how Cain killed Abel? Cain wanted to worship God, but he did it through his works. There's no lamb in Cain's theology. And we know it's works because God told Adam, the ground is cursed for your sake, and you'll bring forth fruit by the sweat of your brow. Sweat is work, and Cain's trying to work his way to heaven. And if you do works, you can be proud of your works because you're doing more than your brother. And so it's a religion of pride. Muslims call it honor, but it's pride.
3: And we'll be right back after the break with Bill Federer for our final segment. And this is exciting, learning about Islam and the truth about Islam. We'll be right back after this break. This is Michael Zwick with Bill Federer. Truth Talk Live.
15: We call it the Bible Bus. 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
16: I have a question for you today. It's a rather personal question. Can you declare your pedigree as a Christian? Well, somebody said, well, I didn't know whether I could or not. Absolutely. You become a son of God by faith in Christ. There's no other way. I want to say to you, you can be born again by the blood of Christ and be in the family of God. And that's the only way. How can you make sure? Take God at his word. If you trust Christ, then you take God at his word. And he says that you're his son by trusting. Now are we the sons of God? Are you a son of God? You are if you've trusted Christ. and you can believe God.
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19: This is John MacArthur. Join me today for Portraits of Grace. When Jesus said, "I am the good shepherd, and I know my own, and my own know me," he was stating a truth that has been especially dear to me since the early days of my theological education. I may never fully comprehend the depth of what it means to belong to Christ, but I will forever glory in it. Peter said, "You're a people for God's own possession," which means God bought us with a price. Christians are uniquely God's because He paid the price to redeem us from the bondage of sin and death. Thus, we are His. And since we are His eternally, we must live accordingly and rejoice in such a glorious privilege. This is John MacArthur encouraging you to live as portraits of grace.
3: Guys, we are back with Bill Federer from The American Minute. If you can follow him, I'm looking on Instagram right now, The American Minute or Bill Federer. He's got 114,000 followers on there. If you look up William

0: disagreements. So those three Jewish clans in Medina, if Muhammad would have said, in 5 years, there won't be a Jew left, they'd have made up with each other. But they sort of had, you know, Trump derangement syndrome. It's like, it's another party. I'm glad they're gone.
1: Yeah.
0: And then they conquered Egypt because the Coptic Christians had been persecuted by the Byzantine Christians. And when the Emir Ibn Alas, the Muslims, come to the border, they say, we'll help you, Coptics, against the Byzantines. It's like, okay, come on in. And then you look at Spain, these different kingdoms that didn't get along. If they would have said in 10 years, you're all going to be conquered, they'd have made up with each other. But they picked off one and then another and another. And then you look at Constantinople, that big, beautiful city. The last emperor was Constantine the 11th. His brother Demetrius felt like he should have been chosen. So he goes across the Bosphorus and gathers these Turkish Muslim hordes, brings them to the walls of Constantinople to force his brother to recognize his claims to royalty. And the Turks are like, you know what? We can wage war against Constantinople without this Demetrius guy. And then you have the King of Spain in the 1500s, Charles V, captures the King of France, Francis I, and puts him in jail. After a few months, lets him go. Francis I goes right over to the Muslim Sultan and says, you hate Spain, France hates Spain, let's team up. And they made a Franco-Ottoman alliance that lasted three centuries. And so France has always upgraded the Turkish-Ottoman military. Napoleon was going to be sent to teach the Ottomans how to fight with artillery cannons on wheels. And Napoleon resigned the French army. I mean, just think if Napoleon's military genius would have been used for the Turks. And then they finally let Napoleon get back in power, and he turns, you know, into an emperor in France. But and then you look at, you know, World War One and the Germans siding with the Turks and the British siding with the Persians, Iran. And then World War Two. Again, you have divisions there. But even the Cold War, the United States CIA was arming and training the Taliban against the Soviet Union during the Soviet-Afghan War. And the Soviet Union created the PLO, the Palestinian Liberation Organization. They wrote the charter in Moscow. They recruited Yasser Arafat. The KGB invented Palestinian. There was no such thing as a Palestinian prior to 1964. There was the land of Palestine, but all the people there identified with a dozen different Arab tribes and family clans and Maronite Christian and Greek Orthodox Christian. Nobody identified as a Palestinian, right? Just like there were no Iraqis prior to 1980, because there was no Iraq. Iraq was a created country by the British out of World War One. They took the Kurds in the north, Sunnis in the middle, Shiite in the south. There were no Jordanians prior to 1920 because there was no Jordan, right? Winston Churchill created Jordan. He took 2/3 of the land that were given to the Jews, and he, on a napkin at a lunch in Cairo, he cuts away 2/3 of it to create an Arab state called Jordan. There were no Jordanians, and there were no Palestinians until 1964, and the Soviets wanted to create a Palestinian people. Yasser Arafat said, they have no identity, but I'll give them their identity in fighting Israel. And so the Soviets were backing the PLO and these Arab countries because they knew Harry S. Truman was having the U.S. back Israel. And so, but wherever there's division, Islam gets to advance. And so now we look at the parties in America. And how did Mondami get elected in New York? Well, you had these different political parties. You know, you had Cuomo, you had, I can't name the one Republican that wore the red beanie. you had all these different people running. And so it split up the vote. And so Mondami was able to slip in. And so you see.
2: That's working out really well for New Yorkers, right, Bill?
0: Yeah, yeah. And just like when Muhammad came into Medina and chased out the Jews so that he could solidify his control of the city, people say, well, Mondami's policies are going to want to make people leave New York. It's like, hello, that's the goal. You seize power and you drive.

0: drive out all the people that disagree with you so that you don't have any political opponents and you can stay in power. And it's a tactic that's being used. And but you come back to the fact that that Deuteronomy 28 is a chapter of blessings and cursings. And it says, if a nation hearkens to the voice of the Lord, they'll be the head and not the tail, above and not beneath. If a nation does not hearken to the voice of the Lord, it lists judgments. One of the judgments, the stranger will come in amongst you and rise up above you, and they'll be the head and you'll be the tail. And so how did God judge ancient Israel when they sinned? He let the stranger come in, the Amalekite, Hittite, Moabite, Edomite, the termite, mosquito bite, parasite, the Bud Light, all the ites, right? And they were oppressed, and then they cried out in repentance, and then God sent a deliverer, and then they renewed their covenant. They were good for 40 years until they backslid. And so dead things attract devourers. A dead dog is going to attract buzzards. A dead bird's going to attract ants. And a spiritually dead nation is going to attract devourers. And so what do you do when you're under judgment? You repent really fast. Jeremiah 18, if I pronounce judgment on a nation and they repent, I won't judge them. So it's like a magnet that's attracting the judgment. When you repent and flip directions, you repel the judgment and you attract God's blessings. But all repentance is individual. It's each one of us. It's me. It's each one of us returning to our first love, returning to prayer, returning to reading our Bible, and letting the Lord use us as his hands and feet and to help to establish his covenant, right? And we pray every day, what? Thy kingdom come, thy will be done on earth as it is in heaven, right? So right. We want to pray God's will be done right here. And so the most important thing is to bring people to Christ, but the second most important thing is to preserve the freedom to do the most important thing. If you really believe the gospel is the answer, you're going to be involved providing the freedom to preach it. Because if Islam takes over, I've been to countries. In Turkey, it is illegal to preach the gospel, and they have laws against conversion. In many countries, Pakistan, Saudi Arabia, they literally have laws on the book outlawing conversion. You actually commit a crime punishable by death by converting. It sort of makes it hard, a little bit harder to evangelize. So if you really, really believe the gospel is the answer, you're going to be involved wanting to preserve the country and keeping out the belief systems that are going to try to set up a parallel legal system that wants to take away your freedom to preach the gospel.
1: Yeah, and I think some people that I've known, they say, well, I'm not going to vote Republican this time or whatever because they've made some mistakes or I don't agree with everything that they say. But I don't know if they realize we only have two options, Bill.
0: Yeah, and so in law, it's called the rule of tacit admission, T-A-C-I-T. And so if you don't do anything, you are actually giving your consent to the evil. So if they're killing babies and you're not doing anything to try to stop it, you're not voting for the best, the closest you can get to being pro-life candidate, it's like you're Nero and you're sitting in the Colosseum and you're putting your thumb down saying, kill the baby, right? You are giving your approval by your silence to the evil. There's a Leviticus 20. It says, if any person sacrifices a child to Molech, and the members of the community close their eyes, the Lord says, I will cut off those people that close their eyes and cast them out from their people altogether. All you have to do is close your eyes while they kill the kid, and you are cut off, right? You're guilty. And so Leviticus 5 says a person sins because he did not speak up, even though he was an eyewitness to a case or knew what happened. Anyone who failed to testify is guilty. Acts 20, Paul's talking to the Lord, and he says, and when they killed thy servant Stephen, I stood there silent, consenting to his death. Paul didn't say a word when they were stoning Stephen. He just stood there. But yet he knew his standing there silent was giving consent to the killing. And so if you stand there silent, say, I'm not going to vote, you're giving your consent to the killing, and you're inviting judgment on your head, and you're... You know, some people say, I'm not going to do anything. I'm just going to wait until Jesus comes back. It's like, I have a question. Who do you think you're going to meet when Jesus comes back? Well, Jesus, obviously. Well, does Jesus love the little children? Oh, yes, Jesus loves the little children. You think he might wonder why you didn't do anything to protect him? I mean, we're not in North Korea where they don't have a republic where you vote. We're in America where the citizen is the king. And so you're the king. The word citizen means co-king. So you're a co-king and you sat there silent while they're killing babies. You're giving your consent to it. And yet you know that Jesus loves little children and you know what they're doing. They're teaching them, they're mutilating them and cutting off their private parts. And you know, and Jesus said in the beginning, God made a male and female.
1: That's right.
0: School teachers.
1: That's right. And we have run out of time for today, but make sure to follow Bill Federer on Instagram, Facebook, and subscribe to his YouTube channel and the website once again.
0: It's Bill. 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
8: I'm Ruth Kramer with Mission Network News. In the United States, September 11th, 2001 is forever etched into the minds of those old enough to remember the day. Al-Qaeda radicals drove hijacked passenger planes into the Twin Towers and the Pentagon, killing nearly 3,000 people. Steve Prince of Warriors Set Free says,
9: it's important that we remember how real evil is and never forget the sacrifice of the people that risked their lives to save those who were caught in the middle at Ground Zero and at the Pentagon.
8: FBI officials say 9/11 is still inspiring terrorists inside the U.S. today.
9: Our nation is so protected that we forget that terrorism is real and there's evidence that they're within our borders.
8: Pray for Warriors Set Free as it helps veterans and first responders process trauma and find healing that only Christ can offer. And Israeli teenagers grew in their relationships with Christ through Beit Hillel Congregation's ministry this summer. Students in the Summer for God Discipleship Program came to church daily to study the Word, pray, serve, and visit various New Testament sites across Israel. Pastor Israel Pakhtar said,
10: it was wonderful discipleship time, and I will pray for them that they will join youth meeting, continue to serve when they go to schools and studies, continue to serve, continue to minister. So pray for young generation of Israelis because it's a time to see young ones raising up.
8: Many students made friends and became more involved at church. They're asking for prayer to remain on fire for the Lord. 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That's missionnews.org. I'm Ruth Kramer.
11: Ladies and gentlemen, have you gone crazy or has the world gone crazy? Because in recent years, we've been told there is no truth. We've been told there is no God. We've been told gender is fluid. In fact, there's an infinite number of genders. We've been told men can have babies and math is racist. I know that doesn't really add up, but we've been told that. We've been told abortion is health care, that actually castrating children is gender affirming care. We've been told that reason is a tool of oppression. We've been told that Christians are hypocritical bigots and that Christians are oppressors. And we've been told America needs to be torn down. It's irredeemable. What is going on? Are you crazy or has the world gone crazy? Well, we're actually going to drill down on some of these issues, but we're going to focus on one issue in this particular podcast today and radio program here on the American Family Radio Network and other stations around the country. We're going to talk about the source of much of this. And when you know the source of where of many of these crazy claims, you're going to be able to deal with it. You're going to be able to respond to it. You're going to be able to equip your kids with the right responses and prevent them from going into loony land. So tune in, stay with us. We're going to cover a lot of these issues by looking at what is called cultural Marxism. And this is from our brand new book, which comes out Tuesday, called The War on Reality, Recovering Truth in a World That Celebrates Lies. And my co-author, the great Phoenix Hayes, is with me. Here she is, ladies and gentlemen. Wait, that's not the right. I want this. There she is, ladies and gentlemen. All the way. From an underground bunker somewhere near Charlotte, North Carolina. Phoenix, we've worked for probably close to 2 years on this book. It's finally coming out Tuesday. Yes. And I think a central aspect of this book that everybody needs to know is in chapter 10, it's the chapter on Marxism, where we say everyone is an oppressor. And let's just start out with, who was Karl Marx? Can we start there?
12: Oh my, who was Karl Marx? Mm-hmm. Well, I don't have a particularly favorable view of him. I tend to think of him as a whiny baby German from, you know, the 1800s. But Karl Marx was a philosopher who spent his days, you know, coming up with ways to solve the world's problems without ever actually going out and working a regular job, going out and having to face most of the hardships your regular human had to face. But he still somehow felt he had some solutions. So he was a poet turned philosopher, and he of course wrote the Communist Manifesto, and what's the other one he wrote, Frank, help me.
11: Das Kapital.
12: Thank you, Das Kapital. Yes. I was about to say Mein Kampf. I'm like, wrong, yeah, German, close. Wrong century.
11: Yeah.
12: And it, of course, started out as an economic theory, which, when placed in practice, was communism, as we all know, was a roaring success across, you know, Russia and China and everything. And, well, maybe I'm skipping ahead. I'm jumping ahead to how Marxism became what we're seeing today. But what else can we talk about? His poetry? So the chapter is long. There was so much to cover about what we're seeing in terms of cultural Marxism impacting society today. But I thought it was so interesting just digging into the history of Karl Marx himself. Like, what was in his mind? What personal demons did he have that eventually birthed this worldview, honestly, this diagnosis and then solution to the world that just never worked out? And it's interesting, in his late teens and early 20s, he started out writing a lot of poetry, and he was very good at it. He was published in a local German literary magazine for a couple of them. But when you read them, they're very dark. He doesn't write about beauty. He tends to write about tortured souls. Mm. And these tortured souls that he writes about are not ones that have been harmed because the world is so bad. It's more an inner turmoil of angst and frustration. And in each case, at least the two that were published, the result is they choose the darkness, not the light. They turn to lean into their madness and their demons to the point where they're sort of running towards the flames of hell, but willingly so. And his poetry kind of escalates from there. And then I think the worst, it's not a poem, it's a play, an unfinished play called Ulanem. And the main character is the first character that turns his hate and disdain and restlessness away from himself and out toward the world. And there's this really interesting monologue that the character Ulanem, which some have speculated is an anagram or, you know, a mixed arrangement of the name.
11: That's okay. I think the demon has spoken right there. Is that Archie coming into the
12: room? That is Archie because the child's trying to break in.
11: Oh, all right.
12: Don't come in.
11: This is live podcasting, ladies and gentlemen.
12: Yeah,
11: that's Archie, a little pug. The demon started barking as soon as he started talking about Karl Marx. So
12: yeah, he sensed it. So some have speculated that Ulanem is an anagram of Emmanuel, which of course means God with us. And it's really interesting because the character of Ulanem really just turns his vengeance and fury toward God, and it's very much man against God. And he goes on a big tirade talking about how he's going to condemn the world to hell, and you know, there's no hope for it. And anyway, that was the optimistic view that the poet Marx started with before he started developing an economic theory to apply.
11: Yeah, and in fact, here's what his father said, which we record in the book, The War on Reality. So his father is sending Karl Marx a letter about his dark, dark poetry. And he says this: "I cannot rid myself of ideas which arouse in me sad forebodings and fear when I am struck as if by lightning by the thought, is your heart in accord with your head, your talents? And since that heart is obviously animated and governed by a demon, not granted to all men, is that demon heavenly or Faustian? Yeah. Will you ever be capable of imparting happiness to those immediately around you?" Unquote. And then we write, the answer, sadly, was no.
12: Exactly.
11: Because beyond his writings, Marx's personal life mirrored his art, dark and destructive. He refused to get a job, lived off his parents and friends, and kept his family in grinding poverty while he philosophized about equity. The result, what did he do with his children? We have that in the book as well.
12: Well, I think you're thinking of Rousseau, who dumped them off at an orphanage. He didn't.
11: Oh, this is Marx. That's true. We do speak of Rousseau, mm-hmm. but it says of his seven children, only three survived in adulthood,
12: yeah.
11: one of whom died of cancer, the remaining two by suicide.
12: Yeah.
11: For a man obsessed with saving humanity, he never quite managed to care for the humans under his own roof.
12: Right. Exactly.
11: That's so it's like Rousseau saying people are inherently good, and yet Rousseau abandoned all of his children to an orphanage.
12: Exactly.
11: You go, what?
12: Yeah.
11: And Marx the same way. Now, this doesn't mean that because he had a dark life that everything about his philosophy was dark, because mm-hmm. obviously we're all hypocrites. We don't fully live out what we believe because that's the human condition. We're fallen. But for Karl Marx, he never really got a job, and yet he thought he was an economist. How does that work?
12: Exactly. And while he's watching his children get sick because they have lack of resources, things like that, at no point does it appear to occur to him that he could go out and earn a better income and give his family a better life.
11: Yeah, he didn't. And his family suffered because of it.
12: Yeah.
11: And of course, he originally put this out as an economic theory that there are oppressed people who are in the economy. Those are the people that are not the owners. They're the workers. And then there are the oppressors.
12: Yeah.
11: They're the business owners. And what was his solution to sort of evening out what he thought was inequity?
12: Well, making sure, this is proof that you don't write an economic theory if you don't know anything about business. So one of the reasons why he thought it was so unjust that the factory owners and the farm owners were able to not only own the product of what they were producing, but they were able to charge an excess beyond what they sold it for.
11: Uh-huh.
12: So in other words, they had the audacity to
11: make a profit.
12: Exactly. And he had a problem with that, saw it as unjust, and that's ridiculous.
11: Yeah, I guess he never read Adam Smith, who was a century before him, and we'll unpack that moving forward. We'll also see how this morphed into cultural Marxism, that people are not equal in other ways, and the solution to that. Don't go anywhere. 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
13: It's Crazy Money Day. Hi, I'm Chuck Bentley with My Money Life from Crown. An online story reminds me that money itself cannot solve man's problems. A homeless man named Ted was featured in a 2005 documentary. Filmmakers gave him $100,000, offered free financial coaching, and followed his journey with cameras. At first, life seemed to be turning around for Ted. He moved out from under a bridge into a motel, then into an apartment. From all outward appearances, he seemed to have gained stability and hope. But as the months passed, Ted stopped listening to the financial experts trying to help him. Gradually, the money disappeared. 6 months later, the money was gone, along with his apartment. He ended up living back where he started, under the bridge. It's a sobering reminder that money can create opportunity, but it can't create wisdom. Lasting financial change comes from developing new habits, embracing wise counsel, and learning to manage what God has entrusted to us. God's financial principles are not merely ideas to admire. They're practices given for our good. 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
14: Wedge issues, they hit us every election. Are they at the doorstep for you? Hi, this is Dave Zanotti. Let's talk about it today on the Public Square. Surprising wedge issue in the 2026 elections. That wedge issue is data centers. Now, one group says if you say anything bad about data centers, you're working for the Chinese. Really? The other side says everything in data centers is absolutely wonderful. Don't worry about it. Another side says everything about data centers is the worst. We got to get rid of them. And now everyone is fighting it out. But what makes this really interesting is watching political consultants and campaigns wrestle with this. Because if you're running in a district where people don't want data centers, you're going to be against data centers. Pretty simple. All right. And particularly if you're a state rep, a state senator, or a member of Congress. If you're in a district where people are saying, maybe it's not such a bad idea, your position's going to change. This is an issue that has the power to swing on a vote. And that's because it's being focused on as a wedge issue. That's why wedge issues sometimes don't get the fair intellectual policy, even moral construct that they need to be fully understood. Data centers are complicated issues. You can make a case for both sides of that equation. Then how do you know which one should prevail? Sometimes it's an easy call. Sometimes it's a tough call. We're talking about data centers on the Public Square in our long format broadcast. If you'd like to hear that, just visit us at thepublicsquare.com. And you'll be hearing that, and there'll be a continuing ongoing series about this because this isn't going to go away easy. So to learn more about data centers, you can visit us right now and pick up the show called The Parties Are Broken. We begin the conversation there, and it will continue at thepublicsquare.com. I'm Dave Zanotti on The Public Square. Thanks for visiting.
11: Ladies and gentlemen, the key to understanding why our culture is in such conflict is cultural Marxism. You say, what is that? We're going to unpack it here today on the I Don't Have Enough Faith to Be an Atheist program. This is chapter 10 in the brand new book, The War on Reality, which comes out Tuesday. By the way, thank you to those who have had us on their podcast, and thank you to those who have bought the book already.
12: Yeah.
11: Because it has been number one in apologetics, been one or two for a while. It actually was got as high as, I don't know, number 80 on Amazon for a while.
12: That's right.
11: Because a lot of people have seen it and seem to like what we're doing in the book. Erica Kirk did write the foreword for it. We'll read a little bit of that a little bit later in the program. It's quite profound. In fact, you can read the entire foreword without buying the book. Go to thewaronreality.com and see the foreword there, or just go to Amazon and see editorial comments. You'll see it there. You also see Ali Beth Stuckey's promotion of the book or endorsement of the book. But today we're talking about chapter 10 in the book, The Cultural Marxism, because it's the key to understanding all of this. And we started talking about Marx and how he had a kind of a dark view of life. And his idea to try and equalize economics was to make sure that nobody made a profit, which seems to be kind of crazy. You have to make a profit. Otherwise, why be in business? You know, how are you going to feed anybody? But let me just go back to Adam Smith for a second, because this is what people don't seem to understand about economics. Adam Smith in 1776 wrote The Wealth of Nations, in which he says, and I'm paraphrasing, it's not due to the benevolence of the butcher, baker, or brewer that you receive your dinner at night. It is because of his self-interest. Mm. He knows that in order for him to get his own dinner, he has to please his customers. So he works hard to do so. And when he pleases his customers, everybody wins. His customers win and he wins. Everybody's better off by this free market economy. And the problem is that Marx thought that somebody was being treated unjustly if someone makes a profit, which is ridiculous, because everybody who is engaged in a free market economy is doing so to benefit themselves. When I or you give money to, say, buy food, you're trading the money for something you want more than the money. And the grocer is getting the money. He doesn't want the food as much as he wants the money. So everybody wins. And this is what is so often overlooked. If you take away the incentive to that comes from being able to keep the fruits of your own labor, then everybody starves. So socialism not only has failed to produce freedom, it's failed to produce food, ladies and gentlemen.
12: Sorry.
11: Because this is a misunderstanding of human nature. And so, Phoenix, comment on that if you want, but then also maybe you could talk about how it's gone from this economic theory to this cultural theory.
12: Yeah. Well, the only thing I can think of to add to that is the great socialist mayor of New York right now. Mm-hmm. You know, he's raising the taxes on all the millionaires. And you see people like actors like George Clooney who are sort of saying, well, hang on a second, I supported you. Why are you imposing these higher taxes on me? I mean, sure, I am a millionaire, but hey, I supported you. I donate a huge amount. And he does, I'm sure. So he wants to be exempt from this. Well, he won't be. And here's the thing that the socialist seems to fail to factor in. When you start taxing the people who produce the capital and produce the economy, and those are typically the wealthy, when you start taxing them at an exorbitant rate, what are they going to do? Leave. Now mm-hmm. you have a city that isn't producing as much jobs or product or all these different things. So there's just no way around it unless socialism inches its way closer into communism and even starts, what do? Put barbed wire fences around, you know, the country lines or in this state, the state lines, so that all the wealthy people don't leave.
11: Yeah, ladies and gentlemen, how many people do you know in Florida who are getting on rickety boats to escape to Cuba? Nobody. They're all coming in the other direction because Cuba doesn't have an economy worth trying to escape to. How many caravans do you know who are going from Texas to Venezuela? None. They're all going in the opposite direction because Venezuela doesn't have a good economy. We have a good economy and other freedoms. How many people, when the Berlin Wall was up, were trying to go from West Berlin to East Berlin? Again, none. They're all going in the other direction because freedom breeds prosperity. And when you don't have freedom, when you have the government bearing down too much on business, you don't get freedom and you don't even get food. And this is not even debatable. And it amazes me. It amazes me that only 8 Democrats said that socialism was a bad thing this past week when they were forced to vote on it in the House. Only 8. The other 200 and whatever in the House thought that socialism was good. They refused to condemn it. I'm going, are you out of your mind? Have you read a history book? Do you know what happened in the last century? Right. That more than 100 million people were killed by their own socialist / communist governments because socialism and communism do not breed prosperity. They don't make food, they don't make freedom, and they kill a lot of people. And mm-hmm. and history just shows this. And really, I think, Phoenix, this is just a failure to understand human nature, as we point out in the book.
12: Yeah.
11: People are inherently bad, and they need to be incentivized to do good. If you give enough people the means to do nothing and live off the government, they will do it. And
12: that's
11: the big problem. But how did all this go from Karl Marx just talking economics to now you've got race is part of this and sexuality is part of this and religion is now part of this? You're either an oppressed or oppressor. How did we get there?
12: This is the piece that made it all make sense for me. And I think the best person who explained it to me through YouTube is James Lindsay. Phenomenal. Like, he's an atheist. We're praying for him, but great thinker. And he really, really understands Marx. So I'll give you the very, very short version. Classical Marxism is about redistributing the capital, capital being power. And in this, and in his context, the power came from finances. Well, when the Frankfurt School, an academic group, again, of German philosophers, saw that the revolution never came and Marxism hadn't really panned out, they thought, well, wait a second, there's another form of power today that we're not really talking about. That is cultural power. Who has the most cultural power? Well, of course, it's the white, heterosexual, Christian, citizen, male, capitalist, I guess. Mm-hmm. He has the most power.
11: The citizen, so, too. Yeah,
12: the citizen, too, right. Able-bodied, all those things. Mm-hmm. So they took that concept, the transition from finances as being a form of capital to identity categories being a form of capital or power, took it into the West and the American universities, and it's just been infiltrating every level of academia now for the last 50 years. And it's why people will now assume the worst of whomever has checks off the most demographic boxes that assigns them either power or non-power. So who do we know recently that fit pretty much all the boxes on the oppressor side?
11: And let's go over that. And this is on page 192 and 193 of the book, The War on Reality. By the way, if you pre-order the book, it comes out Tuesday, so it's going to get to you pretty quick. But if you want to read this before Tuesday or Wednesday, by the time you get the book, just go to thewaronreality.com, put your receipt in there, and we're going to send you chapter 10 immediately. And this is the chapter, again, that I think, once you see this chart, it's going to be like a light bulb go off and you're going to go, oh, now I see why certain people are considered oppressors and other people are considered oppressed, where they're getting this from. Mm-hmm. Because, and this chart, by the way, that we sort of reprinted in our book comes from a critical theory book. We're not making this stuff up. This is what people believe who believe in cultural Marxism. Mm-hmm. They believe that oppressors are people who are white, owning class, or say rich people. They're men, they're heterosexuals, they're Christians, they're able-bodied, they're citizens, and white settlers. And they believe anybody who has these other qualities are considered oppressed. So peoples of color, poor middle class, women, trans, LGB, so you could add the T to that, but non-Christians, disabled, immigrants, and indigenous people. If you have those qualities, you're considered oppressed. Mm-hmm. Now, here's the problem. There's a lot of problems with this, but here is one of the reasons that violence sometimes erupts, because people think anyone who is white, owning class, a man, a heterosexual, a Christian, able-bodied citizen, a white settler, is automatically an oppressor. And Charlie Kirk met every one of those categories.
12: Mm-hmm.
11: Regardless of his own personal behavior, he was considered an oppressor.
12: Yeah.
11: In fact, I couldn't believe this actually happened. Maybe we can play this clip after the break. But the defense attorney in the pretrial hearing last week actually called Charlie a hater. And we're going to play that after the break. It's hard to believe he said this, especially with Erica in the courtroom and Charlie's parents in the courtroom. And part of the reason he called him a hater was because of cultural Marxism. We'll unpack that further. So Charlie, who was a very loving man and was on college campuses to try and help people know the truth, and he would hand his opponent the microphone and say, if you disagree with me, please come to the head of the line. Let's have a conversation. You give me your best case and we'll have a conversation. Yet this guy called him a hater. The reason he called him a hater was because he disagreed with certain lifestyles. Okay, does disagreement mean hate? We'll unpack it after the break. But Charlie, being a white, owning class, male, heterosexual, Christian, able-bodied citizen, and white settler, actually took a bullet because of that.
12: Right. And on top of it, it reduces these people to complete stereotypes,
11: yes,
12: which is just outrageous. And like you said, it doesn't matter what comes out of their mouth. Their words are no longer judged by their credibility or how truthful they are, how knowledgeable they are. It's irrelevant. It's all about who said it. And the person who said it, this is where we have that section of, what do we call it, oppression Jenga. Mm. You're trying to stack how many oppression categories you can claim, because the person who has the most gets to hold the mic for the longest and the loudest. And
11: yeah. And the person that doesn't have any of them shouldn't be heard. So Charlie, right, shouldn't have been heard according to this oppressed oppressor cultural Marxism binary, which again is expressed in a chart on page 192 of the brand new book, The War on Reality, written by myself and the great Phoenix Hayes, my guest today. Go to christianbook.com or Amazon or wherever you get books. Please get this book. I think it's going to be very helpful to you. Back right after the break.
15: This is the Middle East Report, your connection to truthful reporting on Israel and the Middle East. I'm John Riley. Our guest today is Dr. Eitan Weiss. He serves as the Consul Director of Israel to the Southeastern United States Israel Ministry of Foreign Affairs. He's responsible to oversee and advance all aspects of Israel's bilateral relations with seven states in the region. I had an opportunity to talk to him about the Islamic invasion here in the United States and what he thinks about that.
16: Sadly, what we see, the fundamentalist aspects of it, like the Muslim Brotherhood, for example, Hamas, Islamic Jihad, Hezbollah, Iran, they are interested in basically revolutionizing the world and conquering and beating out the West and winning over the West and controlling the world. That's actually the main revolution of Islam, of the fundamentalist aspects of it. And everyone should be concerned, because when they have lots of resources, Qatar is such a small country and they have so much resources, so much money because of oil, and they can do whatever they want. And it's really troublesome, because if I were in America, I would be really concerned to know who's paying for the, you know, the various campuses. My kids go there. I need to know who hired the teachers, what kind of information they're being taught. And sadly, what we saw after October 7, all the anti-Semitism on campuses. And why? Because all the money funneled in there actually encouraged them to be that, hiring the specific professors. And again, when you're young and you're a student, you're so easily manipulated when you hear a professor that you have lots of respect saying those atrocities, and then you believe it without, you know, validating and checking everything. And that's the atrocious thing. And this is something that today may affect Israel, but tomorrow maybe something else will be on the agenda that might, you know, damage American interest. And today it's Israel, tomorrow it's something else. You guys should definitely do something about it.
15: Yeah, well, I've been telling a lot of people about the onslaught of radical Islam here in our country. You know, we know what's happening in New York with the Muslim mayor, and in many other parts of our country where, you know, they're promoting Sharia law in some of these Muslim communities. So it's something I think everybody in the United States needs to be aware of, the radical fundamentalist Islam that is really trying to just get this foothold here in this country. We need to be concerned about it.
16: They are using your constitution, your belief in rights, in order to manipulate the system and maintain their own extreme beliefs. And this is something extremely dangerous. It happened in Europe. It may happen here.
15: What are your thoughts on Gaza, the war that's been really ongoing since October 7, 2023, the massacre of Israelis and others on that day? What are your thoughts about, you know, what's going on with that situation there in Gaza?
16: First of all, we're talking about a ceasefire. In order for you to have peace, you need two parties reconcile the fact and recognizing the legitimate right of the other party to be there. Now, Israel, for a long time, ever since 1948, even before that, 1947, the partition plan of the United Nations to create two political entities, one Israel, one Palestine. Israel agreed to that immediately. We agreed to the partition plan. They did not. They wanted everything for themselves. Reconcile the fact that the Jewish people have a legitimate right to be there. Cease all incitement. Cease all hatred. Cease pay for slay. You know that they pay money to compensate families of terrorists, Palestinian terrorists who murdered innocent women and children, Israeli Jews. and went to prison, whatever, they paid them royalties. They paid them money. If you killed A, you get money. If you lose an arm, you get more money. And it's an atrocious thing. And as long as that will continue, they do not want peace. As long as they continue to slander Israel on the international corridor, as long as they challenge our legitimacy to be amongst the nations, they are not interested in peace. And as long as they'll continue this, we will never have peace.
17: A lot of people don't want to talk about it, but we are facing an Islamic invasion here in our country, and we need to wake up. That's the Middle East Report. I'm John Riley. Thanks for listening. 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
11: Ladies and gentlemen, earlier this week, there was the pretrial hearing, the second version of the pretrial hearing, where the judge had to make the decision as to whether or not there was probable cause to go to trial for Tyler Robinson, the man accused of murdering Charlie Kirk. We obviously had probable cause 10 minutes into the pretrial hearing back in July. In fact, experts that look at this kind of thing say that thing should have taken an hour, not 2 weeks and then a virtual 2 month delay to decide this. Nevertheless, obviously it is going to trial. And I don't know if you noticed this, but the defense was not trying to dispute the evidence that had Tyler Robinson pretty much dead to rights as the killer. What they were disputing was whether or not there were aggravated charges that could give him the death penalty. So they're just trying to save his life. They're not trying to say he's not the murderer, even though he pled not guilty. He had to plead not guilty. Otherwise, there'd be no chance pretty much for him to avoid the death penalty. So that's actually what they're going to argue. But something happened during that trial. I was actually in, where was I when I was watching this? Oh, I was up at Western Carolina University, our first college event. By the way, we'll put that link in the show notes because I dealt with all these conspiracy theories in that talk. And I was watching like 10 minutes of it. And this defense attorney for Tyler Robinson began to actually badmouth Charlie Kirk. This is just a little over a minute clip. Here it is. Check this out.
19: No evidence of Mr. Robinson having heard or seen anything specific from Mr. Kirk, or having expressed anything about Mr. Kirk until the statement, which basically says some hatred can't be negotiated out. So what is it? Is it political expression? Which political expression? It is true that Mr. Kirk spoke hatefully of certain groups of people. He spoke hatefully of people who don't have traditional norm-conforming gender identities. He spoke hatefully of people who are not strictly heterosexual. He spoke hatefully of people who have sexual relationships out of marriage. And yes, it is true that the evidence from Mr. Twiggs is that he identified in a non-gender conforming way to his friends, and that he was in a romantic relationship with Mr. Robinson. But that doesn't mean that those personal choices by Mr. Twiggs and by Mr. Robinson equate with the hate that at least Mr. Robinson says he had toward Mr. Kirk. So we don't know what that is.
11: I could not believe that this supposed polished defense attorney actually said this in court, especially given that Erica was in the courtroom and Charlie's parents were, and many people who love Charlie on his team, claiming that Charlie spoke hatefully. How does this guy define hate? Because if hate means disagreement, he's a hater too, because he's disagreeing with Charlie. And by the way, this comes directly out of cultural Marxism, directly out of it. Because if Charlie had qualities of an oppressor, he's automatically deemed a hater. I immediately texted Erica and the attorney for Erica, Jeff Niemann, and I said, I just can't believe this guy said this. I'm so sorry he said this. It's false, number one. And if his justification is because Charlie disagreed with, say, transgenderism, that he's a hater. Ladies and gentlemen, when you disagree with somebody, it doesn't necessarily mean you hate them. You may disagree with them because you love them and you want to prevent them from doing something that's going to hurt them and other people. This is obvious. And yet this guy basically slandered Charlie Kirk, the victim of all this, for some sort of end that, what's he trying to do? Spare the murderer's life? I know that's his job, but you don't lie in order to do so. Phoenix, how do you see this? And what should Christians think about this kind of rhetoric? Where does it come from?
12: I mean, it's so difficult not to just roll your eyes consistently as he states it as a matter of fact, as though we're all in agreement. The words he spoke were hateful. Well, what an unbelievably subjective term to apply to a political figure like Charlie. Of course, he didn't speak hatefully. He just simply didn't affirm. And that's been the number one lie of the last decade. If you don't affirm my lifestyle, if you speak out against it, if you quote inconvenient stats about the mental health record of this community or the sexual transmission of diseases in this community or the way it harms children being raised without a biological mother or a father, all of that, I mean, reality isn't hateful. This is actually one of the points of the book, right? We can try and rearrange these rules that they will argue are just society driven when they're not. These people are bumping up hard against rules written into reality that God orchestrated. And we sort of joke that, you know, they talk about how it's not fair and it's oppressive to not be able to have your own children. That's nature. Two men cannot have a child, and it is not your right to then adopt or surrogate or whatever the case may be. So I guess nature is just hateful in this situation.
11: Nature's kind of a bigot, as we say in the book, The War on Reality.
12: Exactly. Yeah. But it's outrageous.
11: I just couldn't believe he actually said that. I mean, he's got to know better. Because if disagreement is hate, everything he does in the courtroom every day is hateful because he's always disagreeing with the other side, right?
12: Precisely.
11: That's his job, to disagree with the prosecution if he's a defense attorney. Right. He's disagreeing with the judge when the judge doesn't rule his way. Is he a hater too? Mm. I mean, how do people who are supposed to be trained in reason and logic say things like this? Maybe he's just lying. Maybe he's just doing it to try and get some sort of advantage. But Charlie always used to say this: when the dialogue stops, the violence begins.
12: Correct.
11: And in his case, it actually happened. How is this related to cultural Marxism?
12: Well, this is so interesting. The fact that the attorney you just quoted sort of wants to use language like the hate didn't equate to any language that Tyler had used and things like that. I thought, we're not really quite measuring word for word. We're measuring bullet to word. Mm-hmm. I'm afraid what he did was incredibly hateful. And so what's interesting is Marxism as a worldview is so anti-reality and so anti-basic human nature and morality and all these different things that though Tyler Robinson, who may not understand that he's been so indoctrinated with this cultural Marxist idea, it's become so invisible in the academic world and in the media, things like that. But that is what he was living out. Though there was a free access to the event, an open mic where he could have freely not only attended and gotten in line, he would have been ushered to the front by the supposed fascist he declared he couldn't negotiate with, rather than actually dialoguing. He killed. That was a choice. And that is the choice that people will make again and again and again when they are holding to a worldview that cannot be supported by reality, because they know their arguments won't do anything, because their arguments will collapse with the slightest nudge.
20: As we point out in the book, The War on Reality, there was a survey done not long after Charlie was murdered. And 3% of very conservative people said that it's sometimes okay to use violence to advance a political point of view. 25% of very liberal people said it's okay to sometimes use violence to advance a political worldview. Translation. Very liberal people, according to this survey, are 8 times more likely to say it's okay to commit violence to advance their political worldview or their political policy, whatever it is. Which is a real problem on the left. And I think one of the problems, or one of the reasons for this, is what you just said. They can't, using reason, logic, and evidence, support their position. Right. You know, Dr. Geiser used to say this all the time. A lot of times when we would go to a college campus and present, you know, evidence or a church, and sometimes it's just self-contradictory statements people would make. Like they'd say there's no truth, as the cultural Marxists say. And then we ask them, is that true? Right? I mean, it's obviously a self-contradictory statement. Instead of being reasonable, they would emote.
12: Yeah.
20: And Geiser would always say, if when people are caught in a contradiction, when people can't support their position, they don't tend to immediately say, you know, you're right. Gee, I got to change my position here. What they tend to do is they get angry and they emote. By the way, we do this in our personal relationships, too. Mm-hmm. I'm sure your husband and my wife many times have caught us doing something and called us out on it. I'm not talking about adultery or anything. I'm just saying, you know, like we have this, you know, we're short with somebody or, you know, we're not kind and they call us out. Instead of us going, you know, honey, you're right. I wasn't. We go, stop that. You know, we're like, we emote back.
12: Yeah.
20: I mean, yeah. We don't like to be called on it.
12: Yeah.
20: And it's part of the human condition. But we as Christians have to be aware that reality exists and we need to bring people back to reality. Now, Phoenix, I want you to go back to what you said earlier about the fact that these cultural Marxists, and we're working from a chart on page 192 of the book, The War on Reality. If you have more of these identity groups as part of your identity, if you're, say, poor, a person of color, LGBTQ, you know, you're disabled, you're an immigrant, you're a non-Christian, somehow you have more credibility. Explain that again, if you would.
12: Yeah, well, see, this is the interesting thing. Even if Charlie had been, let's say, a James Tallarico, even if Charlie had been down there advocating for all the progressive ideologies out there, he still wouldn't have been entitled to the same mic, the same speaking time as someone who had the same views but was a person of color or was part of the LGBTQ community. Or so it doesn't. Cultural Marxism strips away the words and the values and places a higher value on the source, on where the words are coming from. That's what matters most to them. And again, so because Charlie fit so many of those classical oppressor demographics, it made it permissible not only for him to be taken out by, according to some, but to then speak favorably about it for 12 months afterward online.
20: Yeah, speak favorably about he was murdered. Asan Piker has done that recently, mocking Charlie Kirk. Charlie said back in 2016, you can tell a lot about a person by how they react to when someone dies. Tragically, there's a lot of people on the left who have very dark souls, celebrating the murder of an innocent man. We're back right after the break. Don't go anywhere.
21: And now, Stand on the Word with Tony Perkins.
22: Our word for today comes from Luke chapter 9. Then he said to them all, "If anyone desires to come after me, let him deny himself and take up his cross daily and follow me." Here Jesus lays out what it means to follow him, to be a disciple. Number one, it's denial of self. It's not about us, it's about Jesus. It's about living for something greater than ourselves. Second, it means we have to die to the world. The cross was an instrument of death. We must overcome the fear of what man can do to us or say about us. And then third, it's devotion to Jesus. There is a connection between denying ourselves and proclaiming Jesus. If we deny him, if we're ashamed of being associated with him or fearful of the consequences of being aligned with him, there's consequences to that. He said he'll be ashamed of us, or as it says in Matthew, he will deny us before the Father if we deny him before men. To follow him means we are not ashamed of him and his word.
20: Ladies and gentlemen, this Thursday is the one-year anniversary of Charlie Kirk's murder. We're going back to Utah Valley University that night. There'll be several of us speaking, including Glenn Beck. It will be a worship service, but also a service to commemorate the great life that Charlie led. If you want to be a part of that, if you're anywhere near Provo, Utah, you can go. I think the tickets are free. Just go to charliekirklegacy.com. charliekirklegacy.com. You can register there. Do so quickly before tickets are gone. I think it will be live streamed as well. It starts at 6:30 Mountain Time. That's 8:30 Eastern on September 10th, 2026, Utah.

0: the way up to Aquinas. And if you want to know why people believe some of the stuff they believe now, you need to know what the ancients believed, because there's a thread, there's a connection there. It will help you deal with so many of the issues you hear about today. So go to crossexamine.org, click on online courses. You'll see it there. Also want to mention, I'll be at the University of Georgia, Lord willing, on the 14th of September. That's Monday night. Details are on the website. This book also will help you deal with so many of the cultural issues, the war on reality, recovering truth in a world that celebrates lies. It starts, or it's released this Tuesday, September 8th. Thank you for ordering it. And I'm talking to my friend Phoenix Hayes, the co-author of this book. And by the way, most of this book is written in Phoenix's voice. She's a great writer, very witty. There's a lot of fun kind of little jokes in here too, because on our road to dystopia, we've got to lighten it up.
1: Yes.
0: But Phoenix, I'm about to talk about something very serious here. Before I do and bring you in on it, I want to point out that cultural Marxism is completely anti-biblical. If you look at the Bible, from the Old Testament to the New Testament, do not pervert justice, do not show partiality to the poor or favoritism to the great, but judge your neighbor fairly. That's Exodus 19:15. If you go to the New Testament, stop judging by mere appearances, but instead judge correctly. That's Jesus. Acts 10, God shows no partiality. Romans 2, God does not show favoritism. Galatians 3, there's neither Jew nor Gentile, neither slave nor free, nor is there male nor female. You're all one in Christ. And James 2, do not show partiality. And yet that's all cultural Marxism does. In fact, it's a lot more sinister than that, isn't it, Phoenix? Because in the book, we point out that this goes all the way back to Satan. Explain.
1: It really does. So I'm just going to read from this because, you know, it's much easier to, after hours of editing your own work, you realize it's a bit more succinct than trying to wing it. So what do we say? We say that if you accept that objective truth and morality are oppressive, as cultural Marxism does, that gender norms, heterosexuality, and the nuclear family are oppressive, again, as cultural Marxism does, and that Christianity itself is oppressive, you'll eventually have to admit that Jesus Christ himself is in fact oppressive. And so as our friend, author, and pastor Lucas Miles observes, he says, if Christ is the oppressor, eventually Satan will be viewed as the liberator. It's the oldest revolution in history, and it started long before Marx picked up the pen. And that's exactly how he presents himself to Eve in the garden. He tries to tell her that it's not for her own good that she's been limited from the tree of the knowledge of good and evil, but it's to harm her and that she actually needs to be liberated.
0: So Satan becomes the ultimate liberator on this view.
1: Yeah.
0: And evil is called good and good is called evil. Gee, where have we heard that before? Isaiah says, woe to those who call evil good and good evil. Now we're being told by cultural Marxists that say LGBTQ is good, that kind of behavior, and heterosexualism is not good.
1: Yeah.
0: Or we're being told that abortion is healthcare, or we're being told that castrating children is good and healthcare. Mm-hmm. Evil is called good and good is called evil. Go ahead.
1: I was going to say more than that. I'm hearing transgender women, so biological men who are now identifying as women, telling women that they are actually more woman than they are, because they've actually thought it through and they've really assessed what the differences are between these different genders. And here you are, as a biological woman, you just take it all for granted. You haven't earned it. Unlike me, a biological male who has had to fight to be able to recapture my body as a woman. And therefore I'm more entitled to it. And I have a stronger voice as a woman. I mean, it's just nuts.
0: And that never brings peace, because it is a complete theory of conflict.
1: Yeah.
0: The oppressors are always considered oppressors regardless of their personal behavior. They could be like Jesus, but anybody who's white, heterosexual, male, Christian, citizen of the United States, you're automatically considered an oppressor, even if you're very virtuous. On the other hand, you could be a total slug. You could be a criminal, and yet you're still considered oppressed if you have qualities opposite of that. And so you can never, ladies and gentlemen, have a common unity, a community, if you continually pit people inside that community against one another based on non-behavioral

0: qualities. Yes, some of the qualities are behavioral. Sexuality might be, but race isn't. That's not a behavioral quality. Whether you're male or female, isn't. I mean, whether you're a citizen or not, how does that affect behavior? Right. You're not automatically bad if you're a citizen and automatically good if you're not a citizen. Mm. That doesn't affect your behavior. But this is the kind of conflict that cultural Marxism actually creates. I'm reading from the top of page 197. We say Satan loves Marxism because it's a philosophy of perpetual outrage, discontent, and conflict. It can't rest because rest looks too much like peace, and peace is the enemy of the revolution. Tear down the rich, then the religion, then the religious, then the family, then the self, until there's nothing left to revolt against but reality itself.
1: Mm-hmm. Exactly.
0: Tear down America. I mean, evil can only tear down, Phoenix.
1: That's right. That's
0: it
1: right.
0: Cannot really build up.
1: Yeah. It poisons, it distorts. Yeah. That lost my train of thought.
0: No, that's okay. I'm 60. I have this condition. I'm 64, and I lose my train of thought all the time. But there is so much in this book. It's not just on Marxism. We could talk a lot more about it. What are some of the other chapters in the book? In fact, I think in the next podcast, we're going to talk about one of them. But give an overview of what else is in the War on Reality, if you would, Phoenix.
1: Well, of course, the second half of the book, we really get into more of the specifics. So we identify several battlefronts where we see reality being taken on. So we talk about the war on the family. We talk about, which of course involves feminism, the deterioration of marriage, the erasure of gender distinctions. We talk about, there's a chapter called The War on Information. We get into how much people are forming their ideas and beliefs about the world around them based on whatever the algorithm feeds them. Mm-hmm. What else we talk about? There's a chapter, of course, on politics, how we need to be engaged and not just turn a blind eye to it. We have a chapter on identity. Mm-hmm. And that, of course, actually was the very first chapter we wrote, wasn't it?
0: That's
1: where
0: right,
1: a lot of this stems from.
0: War on the mind, too.
1: Of course.
0: What if the real battle is inside us? We talk about that.
1: Yep.
0: We also, obviously, the first chapter is about murder on campus. It's about Charlie. And as we may have mentioned before, this book was being written when Charlie was murdered. Mm-hmm. And so as soon as he was murdered, we said this book needs to be dedicated to him because he was fighting for reality when so many people are against reality.
1: Yeah,
0: he was a casualty of the war on reality. Now, thankfully, we know where he is now. He's absent from the body, present with the Lord. But it really was that people didn't like the fact that Charlie, just like Jesus, was expressing reality and people wanted to suppress that truth, as Romans 1 talks about. We talk about what are the rules of reality? What is the story of reality? How do we discover reality? Why is there a war on reality? Why is that the case? We even talk about the battle for beginnings. Why is that important?
1: Exactly, because your understanding of how we all got here and what kind of value was embedded into us or not at that time speaks volumes about how you're going to conduct yourself, how you're going to interact morally and just socially with people around you, with yourself, with family, all these things, depending on how you answer that question. Not only the question of God, but the question of beginnings.
0: And I want to read just from Erica Kirk's foreword for just a minute, just because it's so profound. You don't have to get the book to read it. It's at theworonreality.com or it's on the editorial comments on Amazon. But look at what she wrote here. She says, since September 10th, 2025, I've been faced with my own new reality, one that I still wrestle with as I attempt to grasp its earthly permanence. Quite honestly, it'll probably be like that for the rest of my life. Yet what I've realized is that redefining my reality isn't what gives me peace. Surrendering to it does. Ladies and gentlemen, if we had to sum up why there is a war on reality, it's one word, rebellion. Mm-hmm. We're in rebellion to the truth and the author of reality, Jesus himself. And so the final chapter in the War on Reality brings us back to that point. And it talks about what ultimate reality is and why we're here. We even get into questions about heaven and hell.
1: Yeah.
0: War on Reality, it's available now, friends. We'd appreciate it if you'd get it. It's available wherever you get books. It comes out on Tuesday. If you want to read the chapter on Marxism before then, just pre-order the book. go to thewaronreality.com, put your little receipt there, and we will get it to you. We're also going to have a live Zoom session for Q&A. Phoenix and I will be a part of that within the first couple of weeks after the book comes out. So if you pre-order it, you'll be on that list. Phoenix, thanks for doing this. We're going to be together for next week's podcast as well. That's the great Phoenix Hayes, ladies and gentlemen, phoenixhayes.com. Thanks for getting the book. We will see you here next time to talk about something that Christians, some of you Christians, are going to hate. Sorry, we're just going to tell you the truth. Make sure you tune in for that. We'll see you here next time. God bless.
2: I'm Ruth Kramer with Mission Network News. In the United States, September 11th, 2001 is forever etched into the minds of those old enough to remember the day. Al-Qaeda radicals drove hijacked passenger planes into the Twin Towers and the Pentagon, killing nearly 3,000 people. Steve Prince of Warriors Set Free says,
3: it's important that we remember how real evil is and never forget the sacrifice of the people that risked their lives to save those who were caught in the middle at Ground Zero and at the Pentagon.
2: FBI officials say 9/11 is still inspiring terrorists inside the U.S. today.
3: Our nation is so protected that we forget that terrorism is real and there's evidence that they're within our borders.
2: Pray for Warriors Set Free as it helps veterans and first responders process trauma and find healing that only Christ can offer. 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Students in the Summer for God Discipleship Program came to church daily to study the Word, pray, serve, and visit various...
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5: This is the Middle East Report, your connection to truthful reporting on Israel and the Middle East. I'm John Riley. Our guest today is Dr. Eitan Weiss. He serves as the Consul Director of Israel to the Southeastern United States Israel Ministry of Foreign Affairs. He's responsible to oversee and advance all aspects of Israel's bilateral relations with seven states in the region. I had an opportunity to talk to him about the Islamic invasion here in the United States and what he thinks about that.
6: Sadly, what we see in the fundamentalist aspects of it, like the Muslim Brotherhood, for example, Hamas, Islamic Jihad, Hezbollah, Iran, they are interested in basically revolutionizing the world and conquering and beating out the West and winning over the West and controlling the world. That's actually the main revolution of Islam, of the fundamentalist aspects of it. And everyone should be concerned because when they have lots of resources, Qatar is such a small country and they have so much resources, so much money because of oil, and they can do whatever they want. And it's really troublesome because if I were an American, I would be really concerned to know who's paying for the various campuses. My kids go there. I need to know who hired the teachers, what kind of information they're being taught. And sadly, what we saw after October 7, all the anti-Semitism on campuses. And why? Because all the money funneled in there actually encouraged them to be that, hiring the specific professors. And again, when you're young and you're a student, you're so easily manipulated when you hear a professor that you have lots of respect saying those atrocities, and then you believe it without, validating and checking everything. And that's the atrocious thing. And this is something that today may affect Israel, but tomorrow maybe something else will be on the agenda that might, damage American interest. And today it's Israel, tomorrow it's something else. You guys should definitely do something about it.
5: Yeah, well, I've been telling a lot of people about the onslaught of radical Islam here in our country. You know, we know what's happening in New York with the Muslim mayor and in many other parts of our country where, they're promoting Sharia law in some of these Muslim communities. So it's something I think everybody in the United States needs to be aware of, the radical fundamentalist Islam that is really trying to just get this foothold here in this country. And we need to be concerned about it.
6: They are using your constitution, your belief in rights, in order to manipulate the system and maintain their own extreme beliefs. And this is something extremely dangerous. It happened in Europe. It may happen here.
5: What are your thoughts on Gaza, the war that's been really ongoing since October 7, 2023, the massacre
7: of Israelis and others on that day. What are your thoughts about, you know, what's going on with that situation there in Gaza?
6: First of all, we're talking about a ceasefire. In order for you to have peace, you need two parties reconcile the fact and recognizing the legitimate right of the other party to be there. Now, Israel, for a long time, ever since 1948, even before that, 1947, the partition plan of the United Nations to create two political entities, one Israel, one Palestine. Israel agreed to that immediately. We agreed to the partition plan. They did not. They wanted everything for themselves. Reconcile the fact that the Jewish people have a legitimate right to be there. Cease all incitement. Cease all hatred. Cease pay for slay. You know that they pay money to compensate families of terrorists, Palestinian terrorists who murdered innocent women and children, Israeli Jews, and went to prison, whatever, they paid them royalties. They paid them money. If you killed A, you get money. If you lose an arm, you get more money. And it's an atrocious thing. And as long as that will continue, they do not want peace. As long as they continue to slander Israel on the international corridor, as long as they challenge our legitimacy to be amongst the nations, they're not interested in peace. And as long as they'll continue this, we will never have peace.
7: A lot of people don't want to talk about it, but we are facing an Islamic invasion here in our country, and we need to wake up. That's the Middle East Report. I'm John Riley. Thanks for listening. 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And I would love to hear from you. 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
8: 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Let's turn our attention to the scripture. We're in Acts chapter 20 this week, looking at how even the early church, the apostles, the early believers, they had emotions. And what were they affectionate about? This is Acts chapter 20, verse 36. And through 38, verse 36 through 38. And when he had said these things, he knelt down and prayed with them. Then they all wept freely and fell on Paul's neck and kissed him, sorrowing most of all for the words which he spoke, that they would see his face no more. And they accompanied him to the ship for his departure. So this is Acts chapter 20, verses 36 through 38. So here we have some of the early church. They were very saddened at Paul's departure. They were very saddened by some of the things he warned them about. And their emotions were on display. It says they were weeping. They wept freely. They fell on Paul's neck. They kissed him. They were sorrowful, it says in verse 38. And so what I want to point out here is a general application that As humans, we are to channel our emotions in a biblically responsible manner. God gave us emotions. It's not wrong to have feelings, although we shouldn't be driven by our feelings. But we need to channel our emotions in a manner that is righteous, in a manner that is good, that is wholesome. And unfortunately, in modern society, at least in America, many people are channeling their emotions and their affections towards all the wrong things. And so this is just a general warning that, well, the first truth is that God gave us emotions and we should use those emotions. But secondly, we should channel them in a manner that is responsible, that is biblical, and that is edifying to fellow man. That's Acts chapter 20, verses 36 through 38. Well, speaking of Paul, we're going to be actually taking a Footsteps of Paul trip in March of 2027, and we would love for you to join us. We're going to be going to Thessaloniki. We're going to be landing there. We're going to be going to Philippi, Corinth, Berea, and Athens, just to name a few, and hitting many of the main sites of the Apostle Paul in Greece. And so we would love to have you join us. You can go to tours.afa.net to check out more information. tours.afa.net. You can also visit Italy with my parents. They're going to be visiting Italy, looking at a lot of the early church history there. And you can join them the week after the Greece trip. So you can do both if you would like. Go to tours.afa.net to look at the itinerary, the pricing, and all the information at tours.afa.net. Well, let's turn our attention to the news of the week and jump into some of the content that we have for the show today. The Republicans are having their midterm convention, which is a first ever, actually, in Dallas, Texas. Somewhat of a rally for the Republican Party as we head into the midterms. And just to give you the lay of the land, there are a lot of close races. And I've said this over and over again, so if you've heard this before, just carry on. But the midterm is traditionally unfavorable for the majority party, for the president's party. So whoever's in the White House, in this instance a Republican, the midterm outcome is traditionally unfavorable for the party in power. This is I'm talking about a 50 to 60 year history here. When you go back past that, it's somewhat mixed. There's only two instances in which the party in control of the White House maintained their majorities in Congress during a midterm cycle. Once was under President Bush, and once was under Clinton. And every other midterm election, the president has lost the when in control of the House, has lost it during the midterm. So the odds are working against the Republican Party, but only time will tell. I will give you kind of the lay of the land on the races around the country, some of the ones that are more heated, if you will, more close than others. Believe it or not, this is according to the polling, believe it or not, the Texas Senate race is pretty close. Now, what is pretty close? I would say within 2 to 4 points, based on most polling. The Texas Senate race, that's between Ken Paxton, the Attorney General, and James Tallarico. That is in the state of Texas. That's replacing Senator John Cornyn, who was defeated in the primary. So that's close. How close? We'll see. The hesitation I have there to get really in the weeds of that and really get my blood pressure up on that. The reason I'm not right now is because the analysts and the pollsters have wrongly predicted the Texas Senate race outcome for pretty much the last 15 years. We've been told multiple times, specifically with Senator Cruz's races, that, oh, the Democrats are going to take Texas. The Texas is up for grabs. The Democrats are going to take Texas. And every time over the last 12 to 14 years, that has turned out to be just patently false. Now, some candidates like Beto O'Rourke came uncomfortably close, within a couple percentage points, of winning Texas, but we're still talking hundreds of thousands of votes differential. So with that being the history, I'm not overly concerned about Texas, but we'll see. And I'm open to being proven wrong. And, I'm confident to say it's a close race. How close? Pretty close, 2 to 4 points. Will crazy Tallarico, and we've played his crazy clips on the program, will he win and beat Paxton? I don't think so, but we'll see. The other race that is close is in Texas. And the Texas race is between Ossoff and, I think that's Mike Collins. Yeah, Mike Collins is in Georgia. Yep, he's a former U.S. House of Representatives rep. So that race is between John Ossoff and Mike Collins. And Ossoff is a Democrat from Georgia. And remember, this is the race after the 2020 election. I think that was a runoff or a special election in Georgia. But nonetheless, that Georgia is a pretty reliably red state, at least from a presidential standpoint. And that election is between Ossoff and Mike Collins. So Democrats are on defense there. And so for every one or two states, you might say like Texas that, Tallarico is going to beat Paxton in Texas. They're going to flip the Senate seat there. For every one of those, there's one that the Democrats are really on defense about. And Georgia is one of those. Ossoff's going to have to really work overtime to keep that Senate seat in Georgia. The other race is up in Michigan. The race in Michigan, let's look at that, tell you a little bit about the candidates in Michigan. So this is between Mike Rogers, so Georgia's Mike Collins, Michigan is Mike Rogers, once again another U.S. House of Representatives member running for the Senate seat, and that is up against Abdul Eseed. He is running on the Democrat side, and there's the crazy clips of him out there and his different policy positions that we've played on the show as well. But that's one that's been a Democrat-held Senate seat that the Democrats are going to have to fight for to keep. And Mike Rogers is putting the Democrats on their heels on defense there in the state of Michigan. Maine is Susan Collins. She's working to keep her incumbency there. Not too concerned about Republicans losing that Senate seat in Maine, simply based on the fact that she's an incumbent and has held that Senate seat for multiple elections without a problem. And if I asked many people around the country and even in Maine who is running on behalf of the Democrats, they would say, I don't know, because that's the former Plattner candidate that the Democrats booted after the primary. He actually won the primary, and then the Democrat Party came in and booted him and handpick someone else. And so that's why the name recognition for that candidate is just not very good in Maine. Lisa Murkowski is running in Alaska. She's an incumbent Republican senator. Not too concerned there about whether or not she will lose that, simply because she's, once again, a long-term incumbent and has a pretty safe seat there in Alaska. Let me tell you, though, what could alter all of this. And that is a low voter turnout on behalf of the Republican Party. That could change the game here, and not in a good way for the Republicans. And there are a couple factors at play here that are that could hurt the Republicans. And once again, I'm just kind of objectively giving you the lay of the land based on my opinion, and you can take it or leave it. There are a couple factors at play here that are hurting the Republicans. Number one, it's a midterm election cycle. Midterm election cycle, voter turnout is just not as good as a general presidential election, which is every 4 years. So that's working against, honestly, both parties, but probably more so working against the Republicans. Secondly, the economic rebound that President Trump had fervently promised and been working towards has taken somewhat of a detour, largely because of the Iran conflict. And so you and I could, we could debate back and forth, and we'll do this some in the next segment about, you know, should we have gone into Iran? Should we not have? And we can exhaustively debate that. But the fact of the matter is, no matter where you fall on that and whether you think it was a good idea, bad idea, your geopolitical viewpoints, whatever you think on that is beside the point. I'm just telling you as a matter of fact, the Iran war and the rising 10-year yield, the rising fuel prices, the rising mortgage rates, the now back on the rise inflation numbers are a factor. And there are deeply Republican and conservative people that are just like gung-ho that we should have went into Iran. I'm glad we didn't win it. I'm glad we're fighting Iran. We got to take out the Iranian regime. And they're just all in on that. And that's fine. But from a re-election standpoint, folks, there is no doubt that the Iran war is hurting the Republicans in the polling. That's a fact, because that's what the polls say. We'll be back in a few.
12: It's Crazy Money Day. Hi, I'm Chuck Bentley with My Money Life from Crown. An online story reminds me that money itself cannot solve man's problems. A homeless man named Ted was featured in a 2005 documentary. Filmmakers gave him $100,000, offered free financial coaching, and followed his journey with cameras. At first, life seemed to be turning around for Ted. He moved out from under a bridge into a motel, then into an apartment. From all outward appearances, he seemed to have gained stability and hope. But as the months passed, Ted stopped listening to the financial experts trying to help him. Gradually, the money disappeared. 6 months later, the money was gone, along with his apartment. He ended up living back where he started, under the bridge. It's a sobering reminder that money can create opportunity, but it can't create wisdom. Lasting financial change comes from developing new habits, embracing wise counsel, and learning to manage what God has entrusted to us. God's financial principles are not merely ideas to admire. They're practices given for our good. 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When we faithfully manage what God has given us, He shapes our character, strengthens our faith, and often blesses us in ways that extend far beyond our finances. When our habits change, our future can too. 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
13: Wedge issues, they hit us every election. Are they at the doorstep for you? Hi, this is Dave Zanotti. Let's talk about it today on the Public Square. Surprising wedge issue in the 2026 elections. That wedge issue is data centers. Now, one group says if you say anything bad about data centers, you're working for the Chinese. Really? The other side says everything in data centers is absolutely wonderful. Don't worry about it. Another side says everything about data centers is the worst. We got to get rid of them. And now everyone is fighting it out. But what makes this really interesting is watching political consultants and campaigns wrestle with this. Because if you're running in a district where people don't want data centers, you're going to be against data centers. Pretty simple. All right, and particularly if you're a state rep, a state senator, or a member of Congress. If you're in a district where people are saying, maybe it's not such a bad idea, your position's going to change. This is an issue that has the power to swing on a vote, and that's because it's being focused on as a wedge issue. That's why wedge issues sometimes don't get the fair intellectual policy even moral construct that they need to be fully understood. Data centers are complicated issues. You can make a case for both sides of that equation. Then how do you know which one should prevail? Sometimes it's an easy call. Sometimes it's a tough call. We're talking about data centers on the public square in our long format broadcast. If you'd like to hear that, just visit us at thepublicsquare.com. And you'll be hearing that, and there'll be a continuing ongoing series about this because this isn't going to go away easy. So to learn more about data centers, you can visit us right now and pick up the show called The Parties Are Broken. We begin the conversation there, and it will continue at thepublicsquare.com. I'm Dave Zanotti on The Public Square. Thanks for visiting.
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8: Welcome back to The Core here on American Family Radio. Glad to have you back with us. I'm Walker Wildman. And last segment, we talked a little bit about the elections coming up in November. By the way, you need to be registered and you need to vote. That's a fact. Wherever you land ideologically, in order to keep this great republic rolling, we have to be registered and we have to vote. It is a civic duty, and as a born-again believer, it is a biblical duty as well. We have been given stewardship authority over the country, over our community, over our town, over our city, over our family, over our church. Whatever you've been given and entrusted with, we're called to be good stewards of. And our vote is another one of those things that we are called to be good stewards of. And so all Christians should be registered and should vote, all right? Sitting on the sidelines is not an option. I want to hammer that home. Sitting on the sidelines is not an option, regardless of how you feel, whatever vibe you're getting. Sitting on the sidelines and disengagement in this culture, in this fight for righteousness, and for the preservation of Western civilization, sitting on the sidelines is not on the checklist. It's not an option. I want to hammer that home as much as I can. But let's get back into the kind of the nuts and bolts of this election and what is at play here. All right, here's, and I'm going to end on somewhat of a positive note, so don't get worried. This isn't doom and gloom. The Republicans have a challenge here, okay? They have a challenge here. And the challenge here is that President Trump inherited an absolute disaster from Biden, okay? From an economic standpoint, President Trump inherited an absolute disaster from President Biden. If you remember, and I've got the charts to back this up, we were, as a country, we were on a pretty fast track towards somewhat of an economic recovery after Trump was elected the second time, all right? And how I can tell you that is because inflation was dropping precipitously. Inflation was on the decline. And energy prices were at like 20-year lows. We were looking at the pump. We were looking at gasoline at $2.25 prior to the Iran war. I don't know about you, but I don't remember the last time gas was at $2.25. We're probably going back to pre-Obama. It's probably, but some of the fact checkers out there can check me. I don't remember the last time we had $2.25 gas. All right, maybe Trump's first term, we got there a little bit. But nonetheless, we were headed towards, regardless of what, you know, the timeline there, we were headed towards, prior to the Iran war, $2 gasoline. Some stations had it below $2, $1.95, $1.97. That is a big deal. And that rapid energy affordability that was being put forth by President Trump and his policies was leading to the drop in inflation. And then the markets were doing well and still are doing well, by the way. Wages were going up. Employment was going up. All of these things were looking good. And some of the data points are still looking good. But the inflation is not looking good. Okay? And this is just in large part due to the energy cost. And so that is what Republicans are up against as they try to vie for the House of Representatives and the U.S. Senate. One thing that is helping them, though, is that the Democrats have gone completely off the deep end. The Democrat Party writ large has largely lost their mind, and we've got the receipts. I've played them on the program. And so what the Republicans, for those listening out there, what the Republican Party must do, and some are doing this, is put forth a narrative that, look, voters, we're the party of sanity. We're the party of common sense. We're the party of solutions. We're the party of opportunity, of free markets, of capitalism, of national defense, of closed border. We are the party of common sense. America first, American values, embracing our founding fathers and American history, and getting this country back on track, that is what we're for. That should be the messaging of the Republican Party. We are the party of sanity. And in large part, the facts back that up. They can easily make that case. Now, what we don't need to do as conservatives, and what the Republican Party doesn't need to do, is get sidetracked on bad ideas. And I've got an example of this. And then we'll move on to the Democrats and talk about their problems, which are many. But President Trump stated in Dallas during his speech this week that he was going to give $5,000 to every U.S. citizen if the Republicans keep the House and the Senate. All right? $5,000 if Republicans keep the House and Senate. President Trump's going to send $5,000 to every single U.S. citizen. Let's listen to this pitch, and then we'll talk through it, and then we'll jump over and talk about the Democrats. Clip one.
14: But what we're doing is, because we've done so well and because our country is making so much money, that only I can make this promise to you. And here is my promise. If the Republicans win the House of Representatives and the United States Senate, both of them, because of our economic, tremendous economic success, like in history, we've never had anything like what's happening. But because of our tremendous strength and success economically, I will issue a dividend to every adult citizen in the United States of America for $5,000.

0: like a successful company will do a cash distribution to its shareholders, or like last year when I gave our great members of the military 1,776, remember?
1: All right, well, there you have it. That was just part of President Trump's speech. By the way, the vast majority of the speech, very good. Very good, very good ideas, very good policies, very optimistic, especially when he talked about, hey, look, we're going to get past this Iran war, energy prices will drop, inflation will drop, and we'll be on the road to recovery on that vantage point. Very, very good messaging on that front. Here's why this is a bad idea. And once again, I try not to be negative. I'm definitely not the one that just loves to poke at President Trump like some do and do it obnoxiously. I think that's unnecessary. And the president, a lot of his policies are just absolutely phenomenal. Here's why this is a bad idea. Here's why this idea needs to be put in the past record book as an idea that once was and is no more. And this doesn't need to be brought up on the campaign anymore, by the way. Here's why this is a bad idea, okay? First off, these type stimulus payments, whatever they're for, whatever your reasoning is, put that aside. These type stimulus payments are inflationary, okay? We learned this lesson during COVID where everybody was sent checks, working, not working, welfare, no welfare, millionaire, non-millionaire, whatever. These stimulus payments, which you can call them dividends, you can call them welfare, whatever you want to brand them as. These are cash payments to American voters, citizens. These are inflationary. It's a fact. In order to send $5,000 to every U.S. citizen, you have to print over $1 trillion. We're running an over $2 trillion deficit right now, and that is set to go up. Why? Because the 10-year yield is up. Borrowing rates are up. So by the time President Trump, or the Republicans rather, are reelected in January and sworn in, who knows where the 10-year yield will be? Who knows where the borrowing interest cost will be? But right now, we are servicing about $1 trillion in interest debt, in interest, and then we've got another trillion of just money we don't have that we're printing to fund the government. We have an expansive welfare state, and we just spend too much money. That's a fact. Nobody can dispute that. The last thing we need to be doing is sending everybody $5,000, okay? It's inflationary and unnecessary. But here's what we can do, and here's the optimism, and then we'll give the Democrats a hard time. Don't worry. Here's what we can do, and here's what's optimistic, what I believe. I think we can do a cut or an elimination for some or all for the federal income tax. If you really want to get people excited, if you really want to get Republican voters excited, you tell them, and let's not even say elimination. Maybe that's overly aggressive. Let's just say we're gonna cut the federal income tax. We're gonna cut it. And we're gonna take it from this percent to that percent. You're gonna get hundreds of dollars back in your paycheck every month, whatever the case is. Let's do that. Let's don't take my money to then send it back to me, filtered through the federal government. Let's not do that. That's the problem with big government. Let's just let the American people keep their money to begin with. So that's my position. I think President Trump and the Republicans need to pivot and talk about cutting the federal income tax. By the way, this is 100% achievable through reconciliation with a simple majority in both chambers, by the way. The Republicans right now, they don't have the, they actually could eliminate the income tax, I believe, but let's just say they could cut it. They could reduce the federal income tax legislatively through reconciliation with a simple majority right now today. I think that's what needs to be done. I think sending $5,000 to every American is not smart. It's bad policy. It's morally wrong. And there are other ways to give financial relief to the American people that don't have to do with stimulus checks. Federal income tax, cutting it, is Exhibit A. And I think it's a great idea. I think President Trump and the Republicans need to pivot to that. I think that will get people excited. I think that will change the vibe when it comes to the economic outcome and getting past the Iran conflict, energy prices coming down, and taxes going down as well. As I said earlier, Democrats have a whole lot of problems, all right? And I'm going to play a clip of Representative Al Green. This is what the Democrats are talking like. This is what they're talking about. And this is why I think the Republicans have a chance of keeping the House and the Senate, is because the Democrats are so loony. They're so off the deep end. This is current Texas House of Representatives, or Texas Congressman, rather, Al Green, talking about his deep concern for transgender illegal immigrants and how wrongly they're being treated in federal holding facilities. This is clip two.
2: Dear Secretary Mullen, I write to express my deep concern over reports of hazardous conditions for transgender immigrants in Immigration and Customs Enforcement ICE detention facilities, resulting from deliberate agency policies. Something's bear repeating. This is a result of deliberate agency policies, including the denial of medical care and removal of protections for transgender individuals. In recent months, the federal government has halted the provision of specialized medical care for transgender detainees in at least 10 detention centers across the nation, which experts have warned can cause physical and mental health complications. Additionally, the Trump administration ended a Biden-era policy of reserving detention center units for transgender women. As a result, transgender women in detention facilities have been placed either with men or in solitary confinement.
3: I like that English at the end.
1: Yeah, that was pretty rough to listen to. Yeah, you could tell he didn't read his own speech when he got up there.
3: No.
1: This is, Bobby, the Democrats just keep giving Republicans their greatest gift. And that is these clips of them talking loony.
3: You know, it might cause physical and mental damage. I'm sorry. Too late. They've already done that to themselves.
1: Well, duly noted, based on their condition.
3: Since
1: this, folks, tell me how many voters are concerned at all with transgender illegal immigrants.
3: Yeah.
1: And
3: in the top 10.
1: Top 100. folks, this doesn't even make it on the survey. This doesn't even make it on the survey output summary. Even on page 49, this doesn't even make the cut, folks. This is just not a concern among voters. And not only is it dumb, and we don't need to be catering to transgender illegal immigrant inmates, but this is not an issue. This is not a problem that voters care about. I could care less. And this is where the Democrats are, and they just keep talking about stuff that voters just don't care about. I'm talking about general election. Broad majority of voters do not care about transgender inmates in federal detention facilities. And so, once again, Republicans must capitalize on this and make the case that they are the party of common sense, the party of sanity, and the party that's going to hold this country together. That's the case that ought to be made. We'll be back.
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5: Sunday is National Grandparents Day. 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
1: 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Chris Woodward from American Family News, AFN.net, is with us. Chris, welcome back.
7: Thank you very much.
1: Well, Chris, we've been talking midterm mm-hmm. for the last two segments, and we're going to somewhat continue that discussion, and then we'll get a little bit into the markets and economics. I did look up for our audience here the whether or not Republicans or any Congress could alter the federal income tax code through reconciliation needing a simple majority, and the short answer is yes. Republicans, through reconciliation, could alter the federal income tax code and reduce the tax rate for certain individuals or families, mm-hmm. et cetera. To me, Chris, that is the most appealing, conservative, Republican, fiscally responsible path forward here. But you've done some interviews. What are your thoughts?
7: Yeah, number one, a lot of people are in favor of getting rid of the 16th Amendment or drastically changing it. The 16th Amendment being the one that gives Congress the power to collect a federal income tax from any source,
1: yes,
7: without basing it on the population of each state. It's going to be interesting to see people get behind this, and I think a lot of libertarians will get behind it, which is interesting given that it's a midterm election year. But a lot of libertarians, I bring that up because they've always been of the opinion, and I would agree with this, that taxation is theft. You'll see even like red MAGA-like hats sometimes that'll say make taxation theft again, things like that. So I think he's probably got some support there. I don't know that you'll get a lot of support from the moderates because especially moderates in bluish areas, because they're going to still do the things to have big government funding this or that.
1: Sure.
7: How does big government fund this or that? By taking taxes from people every couple of weeks.
1: Yeah. There's two. Number one, you're right about the 16th Amendment as far as how it is authorized, but Congress can alter. Congress can't unilaterally repeal the 16th Amendment. Congress, though, has discretion over the rate.
7: Sure.
1: And the code, the specific code itself. Mm-hmm. But the 16th Amendment, to your point, gives them the legal authority to then dip into our paychecks, basically. They can alter the rate or even bring it down to zero, theoretically, mm-hmm. without repealing the amendment. Mm-hmm. Nonetheless, just from a practical table talk economics, we do have a massive deficit. And when you talk about reducing the revenue by reducing federal income tax, the question is, well, where do we make up that money? And I don't know the answer to that. There's probably some people out there that have a couple ideas. The one thing that we all agree on is that the government needs to shrink. They need to stop spending as much money.
7: Yes.
1: Now, those are hard decisions. You got to shut down agencies. You got to let people go. That's hard decisions as far as affecting people. But in the grand scheme of our country, it's not really a hard decision. We're talking about survival here. So that's a kind of a practical consideration here. Nonetheless, Chris, I think President Trump, I'm just giving my personal opinion here, take it or leave it. I think President Trump and the Republicans need to respectfully ditch the idea of $5,000 stimulus payments,
7: yes,
1: dividend payments, whatever. I would not bring that thing up ever again over the next 2 months. I wouldn't even talk about it. I would talk about reducing the federal income tax.
7: Mm-hmm.
1: I would talk about shrinking the size of government. I would keep talking about how President Trump has secured the border.
7: Mm-hmm.
1: I would talk about him keeping Iran from getting a nuclear weapon. I think that resonates. So there are a lot of things he's done. I would hit the high points. I would hit the positive points.
7: Yeah.
1: I would not bring up the stimulus payments mm-hmm. one more time.
7: And I would come up with a very polished response for the inevitable answer that Democrat or a Democratic socialist is going to throw out there. Because, let's imagine there's a debate between El Sayed and Mike Rogers or something. And Mike Rogers in Michigan says something bad about socialism. And this guy wants to take your money and he's going to fund this or that. And El Sayed, hypothetically, is going to naturally come back with, well, your guy just threw out the idea of $5,000 for everybody.
1: Yeah.
7: And, you know, that is being referred to by a lot of critics as socialistic. Sure. For example, I interviewed a guy named Wayne Cruz at the Competitive Enterprise Institute, and he told me, quote, Trump is normalizing the idea of giving checks to able-bodied adults, which, to tell you the truth, is a dream come true for progressives. Once you get the public hooked on getting checks for nothing, money for nothing, limited government is over.
1: Yeah.
7: And so you need to have a really good response for that inevitable comeback and then never talk about it again.
1: Yeah, I agree. And I think there's a lot of smart people in the campaign. And President Trump has hired a lot of good people in his administration. So There's a lot of things to be thankful for. There's a lot of positive within the Trump administration, and I do not want to overlook that. But I think this was a mistake. I think they can pivot, and I think they can recover pretty quickly with a narrative shift towards more free market, less taxation ideas that 100% of Republicans will agree on. But Chris, let's shift to the economy and the markets. Mm-hmm. This is going to play a factor in the midterms as well. Tell us what the latest are either on energy or on 10-year yield, whatever you got there.
7: I mean, a mixed bag here. We have some good numbers. The NFIB Index of Small Business Optimism was a good high number. You want it to be around 100, and we got that. That's a good number. Unemployment claims continue to be great headlines. This is from the Associated Press, and I'm sure it pained them to write it this way. U.S. unemployment claims dipped to 206,000 last week, remaining at historically low levels, with layoffs relatively scarce. That's a very good feather in the cap for the Trump administration. The problem is, on Thursday, the market just plummeted. Okay, the Dow was down 316, the Nasdaq 171, the S&P 44. Why? Because oil broke $100 and stayed there.
1: Yeah.
7: $100 a barrel.
1: Yeah. Here's this is an opinion show. Here's my opinion. I'm not a financial advisor. Take it or leave it, and I could be wrong. Here's my opinion. The other side of, number one, the seasonality here and the

0: and get past the Iran war energy cost concerns, which are valid and out there. There's been somewhat of a supply disruption. If we can get past that and start to trend back towards pre-war energy cost levels, that is going to be a game changer. And it will bring down inflation 100%. The question is, how long until that?
1: Right.
0: And that's what voters and the public, we just don't know. Like, you know, are we going to be back on the downward trend from an energy cost standpoint in 3 months, in 6 months, in a year? What does this look like? We just don't know. But overall, once we get past that, the overall fundamentals are strong. The employment outlook is pretty strong. The Fed does not need to touch rates, in my opinion. They don't need to raise them. They don't need to lower them. They need to go on vacation for 3 years and quit messing with the interest rates.
1: Right.
0: Because if they lower them, well, then people will say, well, that's going to cause more inflation. If they raise them, they're going to start breaking stuff. Mm-hmm. So that's my opinion. But I think the energy costs are the main concern. If we get past that, overall market health is pretty good.
2: Yeah. Yeah.
3: If I may, Chris, historically, the month of September – again, it's terrible, terrible, terrible. Yeah. It's the worst month of the year.
0: Correct.
3: Historically, decades on end. So,
2: That is
3: grain of salt there.
2: Yeah. Now, keep in mind, we're talking about September. We're entering the period of the year where gas prices do start to come down because people are back in school all over the country now. Demand is starting to fall, and they're not requiring all kind of stuff to be added to it for environmental purposes.
0: Yeah.
2: So we are about to enter a period where historically we're going to see gas come down. If he could bring an end to this, and we've talked about this before in the show, you're going to see it come down even better. And you're right, it is going to bring down the cost of a lot of stuff based on energy being cheaper.
0: Yeah.
2: If it's going to be after the midterm elections, it'll be interesting to see how that might shape 2028.
0: Yeah.
2: And that seems like way far away.
0: I think my personal opinion, 2028 is going – the Republicans are going to be teed up for success there.
3: Yeah.
0: If I could project. And once again, this is pure projection, pure opinion, but that's what we get paid for. I think that you get past the Iran conflict, meaning stability in the Middle East, generally speaking, and energy levels back to where they were pre-war. That means inflation on the decline. You get back to $2 gasoline.
2: Oh yeah.
0: Wage growth continues to grow, which wage growth, by the way, has actually been doing pretty good. The employment market seems to be stable. The AI build out is still blowing and going.
2: Mm-hmm.
0: You're talking about success. I mean, the Republicans are going to have a strong case in 28 for why they should continue leading the country.
2: Right. And you know, if you do get Democrats in control of one chamber and they're doing a bunch of silly things every day and acting like a fool on social media, you can point to that as reason why these people should never have the controls of things again.
0: Yeah.
2: Should you have to campaign that way in 2028. So it's going to be very interesting to watch. And really, let me throw out a bit of caution here too. A couple of months ago, we had a really terrible headline number when it came to the July jobs report.
0: Yeah.
2: And then when the August number comes in and does really well, just blew out expectations. It had 162,000. We thought we were going to see a lot less than that. When you look down at the bottom where they talk about revisions, come to find out we had a lot more jobs in the last couple of months than the federal government initially reported. So
0: yeah.
2: Anytime we talk about on this show or somebody's talking about a disappointing jobs report, give it a month, we're probably going to get a completely different number.
0: Take it with a grain of salt.
2: Yeah.
0: Yeah. The vibe changes every month, depending on what the data is showing. Chris, I think that I think President Trump, number one, I think overall he's handled this Iran conflict the best he can, given the circumstances. But if he and Vance and Rubio can get to 27 and 28 and say, we eliminated virtually the Iranian terror regime, we neutered their ability to export terror in the region and the world.
2: Right.
0: They don't have a nuke, and they're not getting a nuke, by golly. And gas is back at 225, and CPI is down to 2 and two, and below 2 in 27 and 28.
2: Yeah.
0: Mortgage rates are maybe in the 5% range. That is a position that is very strong. And considering the fact that all your analysts and all your predictors out there would have told you any president that goes against Iran is going to see $200 a barrel gas, tens of thousands of troops dead, a decades-long war. I mean, all the doomsday predictions would have not come to pass.
2: Mm-hmm.

0: and the Iran threat will have been addressed. That is a strong 2028 message.
1: Yeah, yeah, for sure. And it'll be interesting to see how Vance or Rubio might push that message, assuming they form some sort of super ticket, because I still think it's going to end up being like a Vance Rubio thing. They'll promote Rubio to VP,
0: yeah,
1: so he gets a promotion, because if you were to do Rubio Vance, that's going to upset somebody on the Trump side of things.
0: Sure.
1: So I'm tending to believe it's going to end up being Vance Rubio, and the selling point is it's going to get you Ohio, it's going to get you Florida, it's going to please people, and here we go again.
0: Let me ask you this. Who are the Democrats' leaders? Who are the Democrat leaders? Because President Obama, we don't even know where he is. I mean, is he at Martha Vineyard? Is he in Hawaii? Nobody knows where he is.
1: Yeah.
0: And so who is their leader?
1: Yeah, that's a good question. I think probably right now he's like holding court, maybe talking to the Soroses and other people that have a lot of money to just burn.
0: Yeah.
1: But if I had to guess right now, the half dozen Democrats, they're going to put their hat in the ring early.
0: Yeah,
1: you're going to have Gretchen Whitmer. You're going to have J.B. Pritzker out of Illinois. Gavin Newsom is just chomping at the bit.
0: Yeah, he is.
1: And you'll probably have AOC.
2: Harris.
1: And Harris will maybe re-enter. She'll test the water
2: Harris
1: again.
2: Harris under 1%.
1: Let me tell you, if she gets
0: Harris
1: in again and then drops out before Iowa, she's never running for office again.
0: She
1: I don't care if
0: she probably won't get a job, Chris.
1: No.
0: Because she'll get a job.
1: Maybe you could go back to California. You know, some people thought she was going to run. She was going to move back to California and run for governor there. But no, Becerra is the Democratic nominee going up against Steve Hilton, which is still, I think, a toss-up between now and Election Day.
0: Yeah. I just think, look, folks, you can complain about the Republicans. You can complain about this or that. But folks, the Democrats, they don't have anybody. I mean, they don't have anybody that is going to make a broad appeal to the general public in a general presidential election. They just don't.
1: Yeah.
0: Does somebody come on the scene? Does an Obama 2.0 come on the scene over the next 24 months? Maybe. But I'm not sure the radicals will allow it. I'm not sure AOC is going to allow a, quote, moderate to come on the scene and to lead the party into the future. So they have some serious problems. Mm-hmm. That I'm sure the Republicans are a little bit relieved by. Chris, thanks for coming in.
1: Thank you.
0: All right, folks, if you want to keep up with the news, all things from a Christian perspective, go over to AFN.net, American Family News. Check it out. We'll see you next time.
3: I'm Ruth Kramer with Mission Network News. In the United States, September 11th, 2001 is forever etched into the minds of those old enough to remember the day. Al-Qaeda radicals drove hijacked passenger planes into the Twin Towers and the Pentagon, killing nearly 3,000 people. Steve Prince of Warriors Set Free says,
4: it's important that we remember how real evil is and never forget the sacrifice of the people that risked their lives to save those who were caught in the middle at Ground Zero and at the Pentagon.
3: FBI officials say 9/11 is still inspiring terrorists inside the U.S. today.
4: Our nation is so protected that we forget that terrorism is real and there's evidence that they're within our borders.
3: Pray for Warriors Set Free as it helps veterans and first responders process trauma and find healing that only Christ can offer. And Israeli teenagers grew in their relationships with Christ through Beit Hillel Congregation's ministry this summer. Students in the Summer for God Discipleship Program came to church daily to study the Word, pray, serve, and visit various New Testament sites across Israel. Pastor Israel Pakhtar said,
5: it was wonderful discipleship time, and I will pray for them that they will join youth meeting, continue to serve when they back to schools and studies, continue to serve, continue to minister. So pray for young generation of Israelis, because it's a time to see young ones raising up.
3: Many students made friends and became more involved at church. They're asking for prayer to remain on fire for the Lord. 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
2: That's where I think we need to go back to our political triage. 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
10: 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This is Jimmy DeYoung Jr. with Prophecy Today, where we examine current events in the light of God's prophetic word. Jews around the world are preparing to celebrate Rosh Hashanah, or the Feast of Trumpets. Rick and I will talk with Steve Herzig in one moment.
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10: Steve, before we get started on Rosh Hashanah, can you tell us what it meant to your family?
12: Oh, that's a great question. Rosh Hashanah is one of the high holidays, as Jewish people will call it. It's a very important day. It's the beginning of the fall feast. It falls in the month of Tishrei, which is September, October. This year, holidays are in September. And Rosh Hashanah is the kind of holiday that you have to have a special meal, which we always have. The family gets together. Apples and honey are eaten. We greet each other with Lashana Tova, which means happy year, a blessed year. It's the idea of, we know that in 10 days, Yom Kippur is coming. You're going to be sealed in the Book of Life or in the Book of Judgment, so you have 10 days. My memories are it's a solemn time. The Bible talks about it in the book of Leviticus as a Sabbath day, which means it's a holy day. It's a day of no work. It's a day of time spent with family and with God. After all, that's a wonderful thing, and it was for me growing up.
13: Now, from your perspective as a Christian, and if you were to look at that, how are Christians to relate to Rosh Hashanah?
12: You know, there is an easy segue, at least from a Jewish point of view, to Christianity, and that is this. The Feast of Trumpets, which it's also called, Head of the Year, Rosh Hashanah means Head of the Year. Feast of Trumpets is one of the names of the holiday in the Bible in Leviticus 23. And the Christians, we go to church, and depending on the denomination or the independent church that it might be, how often they celebrate communion. But when we go into communion or breaking of bread or Eucharist, whatever it's called, the Bible says in 2 Corinthians, it says that we are to examine ourselves to see if we're in the household of faith. Paul's writing to Christians there. Well, that concept is a Jewish concept that takes place at Rosh Hashanah, where we examine ourselves, we examine our life, we find out where we've been short of what God expects us, and we confess it. We confess it before God, we confess it before man. And so for me, the transition from Rosh Hashanah, from a Jewish point of view, is natural to a Christian point of view, because there's nothing we can do on our own. Judaism teaches we can do mitzvot, good deeds. But once you read the scripture, the Older Testament text is very clear, and certainly the New Testament, that there's nothing we can do in the flesh, no amount of work is going to get us to be holy. Only the Messiah, the Savior, can make us holy. But Rosh Hashanah teaches me that, hey, I have to have a contrite heart. I have to examine myself And it's a contrast between an unholy person that I am and how holy God is, and how grateful I am that God redeemed me through Jesus Christ.
10: There are seven Jewish festivals that are given to the Jewish people in Leviticus 23. These times of celebration are important not only to Israel, but also to the overall message of the Bible, because each one foreshadows or symbolizes an aspect of the life, death, and resurrection of the Lord Jesus Christ.
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14: Welcome aboard. I'm Chuck Crismier. Today we take a look at what happened while America slept. And America's still sleeping, unfortunately. We're living in kind of a dazed position today. We don't quite understand what hit us on 9/11, and it's almost as if we don't much care. It's not that we have forgotten, it's that we never remembered. That's our problem. We never remembered what really happened. We were told it didn't really happen that way. Even President George W. Bush said it didn't really happen that way, but it did. When he stood there at 9/11 there at New York and stood there with a dramatic photograph, very much like the photograph of Donald J. Trump after he was shot. It was a very famous photograph with George W. Bush standing there as the president of the United States, holding the flag high, so to speak. But he missed the entire point. And actually, perhaps unwittingly, seduced the entire country into a devastating fall, because we were yet sound asleep, as was he. You say, really? What are you talking about? Well, you're going to have to listen today, friends, because what happened from on 9/11 did not begin at 9/11. One could say it actually began back in the early 1800s, but it began long before that. It began in 600 AD. So today on Viewpoint, we're going to see the March of Islam, how the 9/11 attack really was one massive surge of an effort of Islam to gain traction to prepare for the coming of the Mahdi, the Muslim Messiah. That's what it was about. Ultimately, from their viewpoint, maybe not from our viewpoint, because we didn't see their viewpoint. We didn't understand it. And it's almost as if we didn't care. So today on Viewpoint, I'm going to enlighten you as to what really happened and why it happened and where it has led to this point in history. And history is still on the march because we're still sleeping at the switch. So I welcome you to Viewpoint. I'm Chuck Crismier. It's conversation as always with Everin. Increasing conviction, talk that transforms, and today is no exception. From the shores of Montezuma to the shores of Tripoli, we will fight our country's battle on the land and on sea. That's the theme of the United States Marines, and it began with America's war on Islam. Believe it or not, it didn't start at 9/11, it didn't start in Afghanistan. It didn't start in Iraq. It didn't start in Iran. It started at the Battle of Tripoli, that was fought directly to stop state-sanctioned piracy by my Mohammedanism and extortion against American shipping. They were seeking to control the West, the United States, England, and the world at that time. And the United States government under Thomas Jefferson said, no way, this ain't going to happen on our shift here in the leadership of our country. It's often referred to as the Barbary or Mohammedan pirates. Those states routinely seized foreign merchant vessels, enslaved or ransomed the crews, American crews, and demanded massive annual tribute payments, just like Iran is doing today with the Straits of Hormuz, from Western nations for safe passage through the Mediterranean. And the threat to America was intolerable. And for all practical purposes, we declared war in 1801. On the Mohammedans running the piracy endeavors against the West and against the United States. That may come as a shock to you, but that's exactly what happened. And when George W. Bush took over the presidency from Barack Obama in 2001, it was only about, 6-7 months after he took over that the attack occurred at the World Trade Center towers against the United States Pentagon, and effort was made even to attack the Capitol. The effort was stopped in Pennsylvania. That's the whole 9/11 scenario, friends, that happened on the watch of George W. Bush, who American evangelicalism declared to be their poster boy for Christianity in America, restoring the faith in America, who subsequently and immediately declared Islam to be a peaceful religion, and then declared that America, that Muslims, Christians, and Jews all worship the same God, and then didn't leave it there, finally declaring all religions worship the same God. Were you aware of that? You talk about an assault upon America's heritage, upon the entire foundation of our institutions and our beliefs. That was it. All in the name of the God who made and preserved us a nation, in the God whose name we claim to serve, but he lumped them all together. All religions worship the same God. Yet American evangelicals touted him as their poster boy. He appeared at the National Religious Broadcasters Convention somewhere around 2003. I was there at that time because of my national radio program. I was doing a program live there from the floor of the National Religious Broadcasters, and then also attended several different breakout sessions in which I confronted one of the leading evangelical talk show hosts of the day privately. And I said, how is it that you can continue to tout George W. Bush as this great representative of American Christianity and of evangelical Christianity, and he declares that all religions worship the same God? Her answer? Well, he's not the pastor in chief, he's just the commander in chief. I said, yes. But he just declared a most fundamental contradiction of the very essence of Christianity, which is there's only one way, one truth, and one life. No man comes to the Father but through Jesus Christ. But he said otherwise. And then you touted him. And never has that person ever retracted that statement. We've got a real problem, friends, a very serious problem internally in our country, even within the professing body of Christ, even within the so-called strong conservative evangelical body of Christ. We don't get how these dots connect and how, in reality, the future of this country has been put at grave risk, not just by Islam, not just by Al-Qaeda on 9/11, but by we the people who are refusing to agree with God in the name of religious pluralism, political correctness, and multiculturalism. We'll be right back.
15: 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So what happened in just one generation? 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
14: This evening begins what is known as Rosh Hashanah, which is the secular expression of the Jewish seventh feast of the, fifth feast of the Lord set forth in Leviticus chapter 23, called Yom Teruah, or the blowing of trumpets. It is the fifth of seven specific feasts. They're called the fall feasts. This is the first of those that begins this evening at sundown and goes through Sunday. There is nothing more that you and I as Christians and as Americans need to repent of than the utter heretical statement that was made by George W. Bush, the 43rd president, concerning the worship of God following the 9/11 attack, in order to try to make peace with the earth. You cannot make peace with the earth without making peace with God, friends. And to declare that Muslims, Jews, Christians, and all religions worship the same God is a monstrous, blasphemous heresy. Even the Muslims do not believe that. If they did, then why are they after to destroy Israel? They don't believe that. They believe that they're destined to rule the world from the Temple Mount. That's their belief. They believe that the times are now here, the end times, as they understand them, that their Messiah, called the Mahdi, is preparing to be manifested in the earth to rule the world and bring the entire world under Islamic Caliphate, the rule of Sharia law. What happened on 9/11 was a far worse, more dramatic situation than occurred in Massachusetts at Lexington with the shot heard round the world back in 1775. What happened on 9/11 was the attack heard round the world that completely shook up the entire world, not just America, the entire world and its expectations as to how to deal with God and who he was. And that's the reason, friends, why Islam now has made its way throughout all of Europe, Germany, France, England, and has been able to do so without the use of the sword, because the people welcomed Islam in, not because of free speech, but because they welcomed them in because they embraced the ideas of George W. Bush and the then Prime Minister of England, Tony Blair. That Islam was a nice, peaceful religion, and these were just 19 Saudi renegades that came in to upset the otherwise peaceful history of Islam in the world. Nothing could have been further from the truth. They were absolute lies and were used to deceive the entire Western world. That's where we are today. You won't hear any of that on all the memorials and all the celebrations and all the remembrances with tears flowing down the eyes, but we're still asleep. You can have tears flowing down your eyes but still be asleep at the real issues. And that's where we are. You may not want to hear it this way. You may not even know the truth. But having heard this, you do know the truth. And it's up to you to decide what to do with it. We have to decide, friends. You have to make a decision. We all must make a decision. Either Jesus Christ is the only way, the only truth, and the only life, or he isn't. And if he is, then the only choice is you receive him or reject him. If you receive him, you then are entered into the opportunity to walk with him in this life to eternal life. If you do not receive him or reject him, you do not have that opportunity, and you will be ultimately rejected in human history from the favor of God and a favorable eternal destiny. It's as simple as that. This country was founded on those understandings of righteousness and virtue, out of which law and order issued. This country was not founded on Sharia law. It was not founded on an Islamic caliphate and order. We have a completely different kind of government based upon a Christian foundation, a biblical foundation. No, you don't find the word Bible in the Constitution. It's not necessary. Because as John Adams, the second president, said, our government is made only for a moral and Christian people. It is not capable of governing any other kind of people. They have to be governed from the inside out, from the heart, because of their relationship with God and the fear of the Lord. If that does not exist, our government will ultimately fail. And that's why our laws have had to multiply over and over and over again. That's why we still can't quite get an understanding of what law and order really means. Law and order really begins with the law of the heart. Love the Lord your God with all your heart, soul, mind, and strength, and love your neighbor as yourself. On these two hang all the law and the prophets. Not some, but all. And when we do those things from the heart, there is no need for government. The need for government is because men are not angels. That's why we need government, and God ordains government. On the other hand, we believe in limited government because we're governed from the heart and not from some external force to compel us to do that which is right. But Islam will compel you to do exactly its will. It's not something that comes from the heart. It's something that's superimposed upon you. And that's the whole spirit of Sharia law. You either do it or you hang. That's the reason why over 50 people so far in Iran, the last month or so, have met their fate at the hangman's noose. And over 500, I think, so far this year. It's not a peaceful religion, friends. Not even close. Not even close. So, all that having been said, kind of as an opening statement here, America is sleeping. We're sleeping big time. So we move from George W. Bush from 2001 to 2009. In 2003, he's the one that declared that all religions worship the same God. Before that, within 2 weeks after the 9/11 attacks, he said Islam is a peaceful religion and it was just hijacked by these 19 renegades. No, it wasn't hijacked by the 19 renegades. They were just the expressions of the true fundamentals of Islam. They were carrying it out in the name of Al-Qaeda. And they accomplished their agenda. They were willing to give their lives sacrificially as martyrs for the faith. That's what they did. And they felt that they were entitled to 70 virgins, whatever that is. I'm not sure where they're going to find them, but that's what they thought they were entitled to, false promises. Then in 2009, from 2009 to 2017, came another president, Barack Hussein Obama. Notice the word Hussein. He was born in Kenya. His own mother said so. His brother said so. He was deemed to be a son of Kenya. Yet the American people did not want to recognize that and did everything they could to foreclose all of that information from coming out from a governmental standpoint because they did not want to appear to be, shall we say, anti-Muslim. Because Barack Obama was raised a Muslim. He was raised in the largest Muslim country in the world, Indonesia. He did nothing but celebrate Islam. Upon his becoming president, the very first thing he did was go to the great Egyptian Muslim seminary or mosque there in Cairo and celebrate his election and also his declaration that Islam was a wonderful religion and America would never be against Islam, would never be against such a religion, a wonderful religion of peace. Then he began to welcome, do everything he could to welcome Muslims into this country. His Iranian closest friend in the government helped facilitate that, and she was a Muslim. Now, we're not going to go beyond that, but it's well known that Barack Obama was the premier agent in America to cause the Muslim invasion of this country. Donald Trump came into power in 2017 to 2021 and initially tried to do everything he could to straighten up our borders. He realized that an invasion had taken place, but he was not welcome. The government did not welcome him. The insiders in the government did not welcome that. The Democratic Party despised it. They wanted an invasion of this country. Joe Biden was then elected in 2021 to 2025, and then Donald Trump was reelected in 2025 to date. He has now achieved in large measure the closing of the border. But the damage has largely been done in terms of that invasion. Now it's on the inside. Does anybody not see the trajectory of this? With an entire city, Dearborn, Michigan, having become a Muslim enclave, where they air the Muslim call to prayer every day, five times a day, has nobody seen the impact of this with a dedicated Muslim? Now, the mayor of the largest city in America, where the World Trade Center was attacked by Muslim forces to compel the United States to submit to Islam? And did you not know that the word Islam means to submit? It doesn't mean peace. It means to submit. Submit to what? Submit to Sharia law. And if you don't submit voluntarily, we'll take you at the sword. And so the World Trade Center towers became emblematic of the attack to compel the United States, as the most powerful expression of the free world, to submit to Sharia law. They attacked our economic system through the World Trade Center towers. They attacked the military force through the attack on the Pentagon. And they were attacking the White House, but didn't quite get there because of the quick action of a man who said, let's roll, and brought that plane down before it could reach the White House in Pennsylvania. That's what happened. And we're trying to cover it over. We're trying to pretend that it didn't really happen that way, that there weren't these motivational forces. We're not connecting the dots, and we don't want to, because it makes us feel uncomfortable to connect the dots. But somehow, if you really are interested in protecting the future of the country, which we claim to be a nation under God, not under gods, you have have to recognize that something very severe has happened. And now we're not waging war against Islam by the Marines. We're waging it right here on these shores in this country through elections. And through the graft that is being used to siphon off untold billions of dollars, for instance, out of Minnesota, in order to line the pockets of Somalian Muslims that are trying to take over Minnesota. Friends, this is not a game, it's a war. And it is a spiritual war. Whether you want to call it a religious war is not, I don't care what you call it, it's a spiritual war. It's a war of the spirit of Islam, which is the spirit of Antichrist, against the spirit of Christ, or what's left of it in this country. We'll be right back.
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14: Welcome back to Viewpoint. I'm Chuck Crismeyer. Today we go back further in history now, showing the foundations of what we have been experiencing as a result of the 9/11 attack, 2001, September 11th. That was merely the most modern expression and perhaps one of the most dramatic expressions of the advance of Islam and its intent to rule the world. But it didn't begin there. And it didn't begin back in 1801 when the first Barbary War was declared by Thomas Jefferson against the Barbary pirates there at Tripoli. And so the Marine Corps has its hymn. From the shores of Montezuma to the shores of Tripoli, we will fight our country's battles in the air, on land, and sea. Where do you think that hymn came from? The battle against Mohammedanism, which is what it was called then. Islam was then called Mohammedanism. It's been shortened now to Islam, which means submission. So, at that time, it was a great threat to America. American shipping was protected by the British Royal Navy, and after the Revolutionary War, American ships, merchant ships, became easy targets. By the late 1790s, the U.S. was spending up to 20% of its total government budget on tributes and ransoms to these Muslim states. And the breaking point came in 1801, when the Pasha of Tripoli demanded a massive increase in tribute, $225,000 in 1801. When newly inaugurated President Thomas Jefferson refused, the Pasha cut down the American flagpole at the U.S. consulate and effectively declared war. While the Barbary states were Muslim and the U.S. was predominantly Christian, somebody would say that the conflict was not driven by religious ideology. Well, in effect, yes, that's true, because it was about economics. But it was the Muslim motivation to rule the world that drove what they were doing. They were coming against the West and seeking to finance their endeavors to spread Islam throughout the world. So it was a piracy model that they used. The Barbary States targeted ships from any nation, including Christian European powers. And if those nations failed to pay the demanded tribute, it functioned like state-sponsored organized crime or an extortion racket than a holy war. But it was driven by Mohammedanism, the ism of Mohammed. Now, we move from there and we go backwards in history to the year 610 AD. All of this began in the year 610 AD when the Prophet Muhammad began Islamic revelations, leading to the rapid rise of the caliphates across the Middle East, North Africa, and Spain. Now, how did that happen? How did that rapid rise take place? Did it take place by proselytizing? Did it take place by urging people to believe in the prophecies of Muhammad and to submit themselves voluntarily? No. It was done at the point of the sword or the saber. Look at the flag of Iran. Do you not see the saber there? That's the symbol of Islam. You either submit voluntarily and suffer a horrendous tax that will forever keep you in submission, or you're going to be killed. So, what did Muhammad say? In the Quran, he said, find them, that is Jew and Gentile, wherever they're hiding, behind every tree, wherever they're hiding, find them and cut off their heads. A true religion of peace, right? Where did George W. Bush get the idea that Islam is a religion of peace? As Islam made its way across northern Africa and into Spain, how did they do it? By attack, constant attack. Not by trying to urge them to believe in the Lord Jesus Christ or believe in Muhammad and believe in the Quran and so on. That's not how they did it. They did it through compulsion. You either submit or you're out of here. You're dead. So a lot of people submitted. And then over time, they became practicing Muslims. So far did that go that it advanced through Spain and on the way to France, got all the way up to Paris in around 700 AD. In around 700 AD, Charles Martel met the marauding hordes of Islam and defeated them. If he had not defeated them, Europe would have been completely overrun by Islam by 800 AD. Instead, in 800 AD, Charlemagne was crowned the Holy Roman Emperor of Western Europe. That would never have happened if Charles Martel had not short-circuited the marauding violence of Islam as it took to take over the Western world. Islam has had not very much effect to take over the Chinese world. Islam has about 20% of the population there in Russia. So Vladimir Putin, about 7-10 years ago, declared that Russia is the protector of the Islamic world. So if Russia is the protector of the Islamic world, and the Islamic world is seeking to destroy the Western world and to submit us to Sharia law, then by definition, then we can understand why Vladimir Putin might not have too much favor to be nice to the United States of America. Because Islam is a ruling factor in Russia. So we move from there. This all began in 610 AD, 400 years after Christ, and the world changed dramatically. Islam became a major, major factor in the world. Now, I'm going to say this in all deference to many, many Muslim people. And I'm saying this in true conviction and understanding, because I know many and have had, I know it's a proverbial phrase, I've had friends who are Muslims. Yes, indeed. And I can quote many of them around where I've had relationship with them, and they are very good friends. In fact, very good friends. Had no thoughts or feelings like what we're talking about here. But we're talking about Islam as it is, not as we wish it were. Not as it's manifested, like Christianity manifested by people who claim to be Christians because they grew up in America. Or because they go into a church once a month or once a year. They're not really Christians. They're wannabe Christians. So they provide no threat to anybody. Neither do Muslims who are Muslims in name only or by their heritage, but are not practicing Muslims. What we're talking about here is a genuine belief system that is the combination, the only actual fervent combination of church and state in the world today. Islam. Now, where does it go from here? Well, it was cut off there in the mid to late 700 ADs in Europe. So then it began to deepen, Islam began to deepen in the Arab and then also the general world around southern Europe and then down into Africa and Western Asia. Turkey. Turkey was once a ruler for 400 years over Jerusalem under the Ottoman Empire, which was Muslim. How did they gain dominion? By war? That's how. They didn't gain dominion over Jerusalem by twiddling their thumbs or coming in and saying sweet nothings to the Jewish people or to Christians. No. It was by war. So then, in 1095 AD, about 300 years later, after Islam was stopped at Paris by Charles Martel, they had gained such dominion into the Middle East, including Israel, that Pope Urban II called for the first crusade at the Council of Clermont in November of 1095 AD. He urged European Christians to take back Jerusalem and the Holy Land from Muslim rule. Remember, the Muslim rule had happened as a result of war. It was done through force or threat of force. Why? Because they wanted to rule and reign from what they perceived to be the most powerful place on earth, religiously, Jerusalem. Did you know that to this very day, Iranian leaders have indicated that they intend to rule the world for Islam on the Temple Mount in Jerusalem and not from Mecca? How do they intend to do that? Think about these things, friends. This is real history, not the pretend history.
18: Have you ever considered what the early church was like? Many people are developing a heart longing for a greater fulfillment in our practices as Christians. A recent study showed 53,000 people a week are leaving the back door of America's churches in frustration. What is going on? Why has there not been even a 1% gain among followers of Christ in the last 25 years? Could it be that God is seeking to restore first century Christianity for the 21st century? Jesus said, "I'll build my church." Is Christ by His Spirit stirring to prepare the church for the 21st century? The early church prayed together and broke bread from house to house. They were family, and it was said by all who observed, "Behold how they love one another." Incredible.
19: But the same can be found right now. 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We can revive first century Christianity for the 21st century.
18: It's about people, not programs. It's about a body, not a building.
19: 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Click Sell Church.
14: Remember, George W. Bush in 2003 made it very plain. He said, "I believe in an almighty God." He didn't say, "I believe in almighty God." He said, "I believe in an almighty God. And I believe that all the world, whether they be Muslim, Christian, or any other religion, prays to the very same God." He said, "That's what I believe." Then he said, "I think we just have different routes of getting to the Almighty." In other words, he did not understand or embrace the simplest expression of the Christian faith, with which Jesus said, "I am the way, the truth, and the life. No man will come to the Father but by me." In other words, no man will come to God but by me. He didn't believe that. Then one day, George Bush's wife, very nice, pretty lady, was asked about George W. Bush and his claim to be an evangelical Christian. And she said, "I never heard him make such a claim. I never heard him make such a claim." Now, he went to a United Methodist Church, hyper-liberal, there in Dallas, Texas. They believe a lot of things that the Bible doesn't teach. And, of course, he wanted to make peace with all men. I can understand that as the President of the United States. But to betray the very Lord that he claimed to serve, who said, "I am the way, and is the only way, the only truth, and the only life, that no man will come to the Father but by me." And he says, "No, I'm the President of the United States, and I say that all religions are worshiping the same God are going to get there." George W. Bush did more damage to this country and paving the way for Islam than any other president, and he was a Republican. But it didn't stop there. It was picked up by Barack Hussein Obama. And he, as I put in an inquiry, who was the most influential president in opening the floodgates to Islam in America? The answer? Barack Obama. Brought more Muslims into this country than any president in 250 years, while denying he was a Muslim. Why is it then that he went across to the whole Muslim world, the very first thing in his presidency, to try to make amends with the Muslim world and make nice? Because that's where his heart was. His heart was not with Christ. He was with the Muslim world. And so he brought in, through many, many different ways, into our government. You talk about insurgency. You talk about coming across the border. This came across the religious border, the faith border, ushered in by the President of the United States, who was voted into office by 70% of, or actually 90% of the black population that claimed to be Christian. that claim to believe that Jesus Christ was the only way, the only truth, and the only life. And even by Jewish people, 70% of the Jewish people in this country who believed that all religions did not worship the same God, and that Muslims were the arch enemy of Israel and sought to destroy Israel, but they still voted him in. Do you see how we betrayed ourselves blindly

1095. The goal of the Crusades was to take back Jerusalem for both Jew and the Holy Land from Muslim rule. So Western European knights and lords and commoners answered the call, forming large military expeditions. So what was the final outcome? I asked the question, who started and who won the Crusades in history? Here was the answer. The final outcome, after two centuries of conflict, favored the Muslim forces, though things went back and forth for a while. There ended up being 8 total Crusades. 4 of them were the primary things we're told about or taught about. The overall winner were Muslim forces, who won the overarching war by 1291. The final Christian strongholds in the Holy Land, including Acre, had fallen, ending Christian control in the region. Christ was out, Islam was in. So, what was the next effect? The next effect was that the Ottoman Turks came in the name of Islam, and ruled the Holy Land and Jerusalem for 400 years. Where do you think the Golden Dome was built? When do you think that was built? When was it that the Christian church or basilica called the Hagia Sophia was taken over by Muslims? Did that happen by proselytizing? No, it happened at the point of the sword. Not submission, not people being voluntarily submissive to the will of Islam, but being coerced by threat of force or even death by Islam. And all of that is celebrated in the name of Allah. Akbar Allah. God is great, or the greatest. Why do they continue to yell that when they're killing other people, slaughtering them? Because it is a totally religious driven expression. That's why. So whether or not you want to admit it for political purposes or any other purposes, whether you think it isn't calculated to bring peace on earth, goodwill toward men, whatever you may think, the truth of the matter is Islam is dedicated to rule the world. And they intend to do so. And that's the reason why Donald Trump is meeting with such resistance that he can't quite understand from Iran. Because they don't think like he does. They don't think like the Western world does. To them, becoming a martyr for taking over the world is the best thing that could ever happen to them. They're not so much interested in the money, only insofar as they can use it, the Western money, to destroy the West. They want to use Western democracy to destroy Western democracy. That's the insurgency in this country. That's why it's happening, how it is happening, from coast to coast. And we still refuse to admit it. We're so adept and intent on saying we have freedom of religion. Yes, we do have freedom of religion to worship God in the way you please, but not to use it as a means to violently overtake the people or to use democracy as a vehicle deceptively to take over, to remove democracy or the Democratic Republic from the very essence of the country, which is what their intent is. Why can we not see this?
Why are we so in

0: intently blind? And our current president, Donald J. Trump, is beside himself because the man who has been so adept at making a deal can't seem to make a deal, because they're not interested in the kind of deals that Western people make. They're not moved by the money. They're moved by domination. That's the only thing that moves them. Is there anybody listening today? The American and French revolutions did nothing to upset this advance. This advance had to wait until the propitious moment of history in order to begin the final advance. For now, we are in that period of history. Whether you want to admit it or not, we are in this period of history just before the return of our Lord, when he described, and the prophets and the apostles described, the kinds of conditions that would exist. And we read in the book of Revelation, and we read in the book of Daniel, and we read about the great powers of the South, that's Islam, and the great powers of the East, that's China and some of the other Eastern nations. And then the North, which would largely be the Western world, Europe, and then by implications, America, Canada, New Zealand, Australia, the English-speaking world. Those great forces would come together in one massive conflagration. Now, here's the thing. You and I, in and of ourselves, cannot do anything about that. That's a fact of history and prophecy. I've painted the history. It's very real, and told you of the prophecy. So what can we do? So far, what I've been providing to you is information to help us understand the dynamics of what had taken place. So what do? We live with absolute commitment to the kingdom of God and his righteousness, to seek first the kingdom of God and his righteousness. In other words, we walk in repentance. This is Yom Teruah, the day of the blowing of trumpets in the Jewish world. It means a call to repentance. And in the Jewish world, they're given 10 days called days of awe to repent. In other words, to come clean with God, to see what we have done, how we have walked away from a life committed absolutely to God and his word and his ways, both individually, in our families, and then in our country and the world. As a nation, we should repent of what we did. We should repent of what our president, George W. Bush, did, of what Barack Hussein Obama did in the invasion of this country with a false God and a false religion. We should do that. But we all ought to repent of the things that we can control and know about, that are setting us up for God's vast disapproval to allow these things to happen to the land of the free that's increasingly becoming only the home of the brave. Like what's going on in our homes, our marriages, our relationships, our business dealings, individually. Our raising of our children or not in the nurture and admonition of the Lord. These are the things that we need to come clean about. And God will bless you accordingly. He says so. Let's hold the fort, friends. Let's be faithful to what God has called us to do and to be. Amen. God bless and be a blessing. Become a partner.
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1: I'm Ruth Kramer with Mission Network News. Iranians today are still encountering the gospel, even when Iran's regime does everything in its power to stop it. Peter Smith, a gospel worker serving the Persian-speaking world, recently heard about one Iranian man who saw a Christian satellite TV program.
2: When he went to bed that night, he had a dream of Christ talking to him. 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And after much discussion with our communication center, he was saying, I'm ready to receive Christ.
1: 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And at the height of the current war between Hezbollah and Israel, half of Lebanon's public schools were turned into shelters for people displaced by the fighting. Dozens of these facilities begin classes on September 15th, some as schools only, others as hybrid shelter schools. Housing options are limited for more than 300,000 people who remain displaced. Hard for Lebanon's Camille Melki tells us.
3: Not only there is still combat taking place in southern Lebanon, but there are tens of thousands of homes that are completely destroyed. It will take years before they get rebuilt.
1: Heart for Lebanon provides non-formal education for children in the war zone.
3: This is our opportunity to be heralds of Christ's peace, messengers of his love.
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4: 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I'm Ruth Kramer.
5: It's Crazy Money Day. Hi, I'm Chuck Bentley with My Money Life from Crown. An online story reminds me that money itself cannot solve man's problems. A homeless man named Ted was featured in a 2005 documentary. Filmmakers gave him $100,000, offered free financial coaching, and followed his journey with cameras. At first, life seemed to be turning around for Ted. He moved out from under a bridge into a motel, then into an apartment. From all outward appearances, he seemed to have gained stability and hope. But as the months passed, Ted stopped listening to the financial experts trying to help him. Gradually, the money disappeared. 6 months later, the money was gone, along with his apartment. He ended up living back where he started, under the bridge. It's a sobering reminder that money can create opportunity, but it can't create wisdom. Lasting financial change comes from developing new habits, embracing wise counsel, and learning to manage what God has entrusted to us. God's financial principles are not merely ideas to admire. 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When our habits change, our future can too. 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
6: Wedge issues, they hit us every election. Are they at the doorstep for you? Hi, this is Dave Zanotti. Let's talk about it today on the Public Square. Surprising wedge issue in the 2026 elections. That wedge issue is data centers. Now, one group says if you say anything bad about data centers, you're working for the Chinese. Really? The other side says Everything in data centers is absolutely wonderful. Don't worry about it. Another side says, everything about data centers is the worst. We got to get rid of them. And now everyone is fighting it out. But what makes this really interesting is watching political consultants and campaigns wrestle with this. Because if you're running in a district where people don't want data centers, you're going to be against data centers. Pretty simple. All right. And particularly if you're a state rep, a state senator, or a member of Congress. If you're in a district where people are saying, maybe it's not such a bad idea, your position's going to change. This is an issue that has the power to swing on a vote. And that's because it's being focused on as a wedge issue. That's why wedge issues sometimes don't get the fair intellectual policy, even moral construct that they need to be fully understood. Data centers are complicated issues. You can make a case for both sides of that equation. Then how do you know which one should prevail? Sometimes it's an easy call. Sometimes it's a tough call. We're talking about data centers on the public square in our long format broadcast. If you'd like to hear that, just visit us at thepublicsquare.com. And you'll be hearing that, and there'll be a continuing ongoing series about this because this isn't going to go away easy. So to learn more about data centers, you can visit us right now and pick up the show called The Parties Are Broken. We begin the conversation there, and it will continue at thepublicsquare.com. I'm Dave Zanotti on The Public Square. Thanks for visiting.
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13: Good evening, everyone. Welcome to the Hamilton Corner here on American Family Radio. I'm your host, Abraham Hamilton III, joined by our producer extraordinaire, Mr. Jeff McIntosh, the real J. Mac. And we're ready to rock and roll with today's edition of the program as we are here 25 years after the worst terrorist attack to ever occur on American soil. I remember just like it was yesterday where I was when this happened. I was coming out of my dorm room because I was in college at the time, and walking by the lobby. The lobby in my dorm room at my university had a big screen TV in the lobby, and I saw the news coverage, and then saw the news reporting the plane slamming into the towers. And it's always been something that has grieved me deeply, but for some reason it's hitting me a bit harder today. Looking at our nation, I mean, it's obvious that the locations that were selected to attack, the Pentagon and the World Trade Center towers, were selected intentionally to make a statement, you know, as to what they thought represented the United States of America. And by they, I mean the Muslim terrorists. And a part of the reason why it's hitting me harder today is because on this day, the 25th year of memorial observance of that evil attack, and I'm saying evil intentionally because Islamic terrorism is demonically inspired. And I know that's not a politically correct thing to say, but I'm going to say it anyway because it's true. And there are some who seek, let me say it this way. When you have terrorists who are acting on Mohammedan instruction, they engage in their acts of terrorism in an effort to ultimately move toward having the world submit to Islam. That's their ultimate objective. And I look at our nation then, you know, I remember, and some of you will remember this, because I was in college at the time, I would fly often from back and forth from New Orleans to my college. And I remember my parents walking me to the gate. Y'all remember that? When you could actually walk to the gate in the airport and you could pretty much park your car right outside of the front of the airport, take your keys, go inside and hang out with your family literally until you board. The family didn't have to have a boarding pass or a ticket. And just our entire way of life has been adjusted now following that. And as I am talking to you now, we have the things that have transpired in our nation since then. We have the Islamunist in New York City. We have the squad in Congress, and that includes Rashida Tlaib and Ilhan Omar. We have Abdul Syed attempting to secure the U.S. Senate, a seat in the U.S. Senate from the state of Michigan. We have what's happened with the infusion of the transformation of the Twin Cities area or significant portions of it into something similar to Mogadishu in Minnesota. We have the ascendancy of a Shiite Islamic population in Hamtramck in Dearborn, Michigan, with Hamtramck being the first majority Muslim city in the United States of America. Dearborn moving increasingly, if not already achieving that status as the second. And it is grieving to me because we have some children who have not even learned what transpired on September 11th. I mean, you just had legislation passed in the state of Texas to allow the radical idea that the Trade Tower attack was related to Islamic terrorism. Like, that was a controversial thing to say, even though we know the motivation of the terrorist attackers themselves and how in Gaza there was massive celebrations on the streets on September 11th. Candy was being distributed. Women were handing out cakes and pieces of cakes, and they celebrated as our fellow countrymen were murdered in that terrorist attack. I'm heavy-hearted about this because, as I said a few moments ago, some have never even learned what happened on September 11th, and some have conveniently forgotten. And both of those, in my estimation, reflect a sad but sobering reality that they are features of what occurs when people turn away from the Lord. And so my hope and prayer for our nation is that we find our way back to the Lord in repentance and faith. Not saying that we don't have a remnant. Praise God. I know there's a remnant in our nation. But if our nation is going to be great, that greatness must be the result of us humbly submitting ourselves in repentance and faith in Jesus Christ. To the word of God we go. Judges chapter 6. Judges chapter 6, verses 11 through 14. This portion of scripture is where the angel of the Lord encounters Gideon. As the scripture bears out, Gideon did not yet know the Lord when he was intentionally encountered there. But this encounter began the development of Gideon's personal relationship with Yahweh. And this is what the text says. Judges chapter 6, verse 11. It says, "Now the angel of the Lord came and sat under the terebinth at Ophrah, which belonged to Joash the Abiezrite, while his son Gideon was beating out wheat in the wine press to hide it from the Midianites. And the angel of the Lord appeared to him and said to him, 'The Lord is with you, O mighty man of valor.' And Gideon said to him, 'Please, my Lord,'" or "please, sir, if the Lord," and most of your Bibles you'll see "Lord" is in all caps there, all right? "If the Lord is with us, why then has all this happened to us?" And where are all his wonderful deeds that our fathers recounted to us, saying, did not the Lord bring us up from Egypt? But now the Lord has forsaken us and given us into the hand of Midian. As I mentioned, Gideon did not yet know the Lord himself in personal relationship at this juncture, at this stage of his life. But I want you to notice something here. Gideon poses a question to the angel of the Lord. That question is, well, several questions. The first was, if the Lord is with us, why then has all this happened? Because this is at a time when the Midianites were oppressing the Israelites. But then the second question was, and where are all the Lord's wonderful deeds that our fathers recounted to us, saying, did not the Lord bring us up out of Egypt? That second question is what I want to present to you for consideration, because you'll notice it was not that Gideon was unaware of the testimonies of Yahweh provided to him by his fathers, plural. And I will remind you, reading later on in this chapter, you'll find that as this encounter is transpiring, Gideon's own dad, Joash, the Abizarite, has an altar to Baal and an Asherah pole in his front yard at this very juncture. So when Gideon says that where are all of Yahweh's wonderful deeds that our fathers recounted to us, he's including the ancestral heritage in Israel. In other words, what Gideon is saying, he'd heard all of these stories about God. These stories. But guys, can I tell you something? Hearing about God's historical record is not synonymous with walking with the Lord yourself, serving him yourself, worshiping him yourself. This passage of scripture really struck me in preparation for today's show, because in many ways, people talk about America being a Christian nation. And is it that we have a critical mass of Christians in America? Or is it that we've heard and recounted the stories our fathers have told us in other generations? In this example from the scripture, Gideon is saying, yeah, we've heard about Yahweh and who he is and what he does. But where he at though? I don't see it happening now. I mean, I'm threshing wheat behind a wine press. Pops has the Asherah pole in the front yard, you know. I heard about it, but what does that mean to me? And my concern is that we're in a similar place in our nation in the sense that we haven't got, we trust on our Federal Reserve notes, you know, and God We Trust is our national motto. We have a First Amendment that allows for religious freedom, to which I often consider, what is religious freedom if we truly believe what the scripture says? There's only one name under heaven by which men must be saved, which means if that is true, the claim to the way of salvation is exclusive. Well, that means in an environment where religious freedom is available and people are placing their trust in a name other than the name of Jesus Christ, then they are believing errantly in that errant disposition, as John 3:17 says, well, they're condemned already. I know this isn't comfortable, you know, for the syncretists among us, you know, for the it's funny. Oprah Winfrey's name is taken from this phrase. Her mom misspelled Oprah and Orpah from the Book of Ruth to name her Oprah. But she's the one that was one of the most prominent figures to popularize that there are many ways to God. Well, that sounds cool. That sounds enticing and soothing until you contrast that with what Jesus said. Jesus said he is the way, not a way. So if we pound our fist to the table and lynch our wagons, so to speak, to religious freedom, are we lynching our wagons to a disposition that says, well, yeah, you're free to believe your way, or say it better, to reject Jesus in your route to eternal damnation? I'm not saying that we need to challenge that constitutional framework. I'm digging deeper into the theological reality. Now, Jesus said there's only one way. Gideon represents an example of a people who had historical exposure to the ways, word, and works of God that did not extend to a current relationship. Just because, as Gideon says, is the fathers told him about Yahweh, doesn't mean Gideon knew him. Doesn't mean the nation of Israel, by and large, at this stage in the scripture, were walking in relationship with him. My prayer for myself, thanks be to God that the Lord has saved me. Thank you, Lord. My prayer for my fellow countrymen is that we turn to the Christ in faith, in repentance and faith. Because a robust military, a booming stock market, societal freedoms, those things do not make a nation great. As the Lord said, as the Matthew recorded in Matthew 6:33, what is the profit of man if he gains the whole world, yet lose his soul? The word of God must be taken seriously if we're going to have a great life.
14: 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Burroughs continues sharing one of our heroes of the Holocaust stories called A Woman of Great Generosity and Courage.
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13: Welcome back to the Hamilton Corner. Abraham Hamilton III here, and I'm delighted to have back on the program again the host of the provocative new podcast, The Renton Rathbun Show, a podcast for parents with over 25 years of experience as a college professor in both secular and Christian institutions. Dr. Rathbun is a renowned expert in apologetics, sharing insights on biblical worldview training across the nation. He frequently appears on various podcasts, radio shows, and television programs throughout our nation, and he has a litany of degrees that I'm not going through all your degrees, but you got a lot of them. But I'm grateful that you have submitted your intellectual capacity, your life, your devotion to the Lord. And I'll tell you, meaning the audience here, one of the things I appreciate the most is that, you know, you have people who profess to be Christians, but when you meet them, not so sure. Well, I'm grateful that that's not the case with Dr. Rathbun, because one of the things I personally appreciate is your humility and transparency, you know, to where you not only celebrate, you know, the Goliath decapitations, but you're willing to share, man. Hey, listen, these are the war wounds, these are the scars. And if this can help you, I'm willing to show you all of them. And so I'm grateful for that. Thank you for joining me here on the program again, Dr. Rathbun.
16: Thanks for having me. It's good to be here.
13: Yes, sir. Well, I want to have this conversation with you. I told you a little bit about it already because we are in a weird place in our country. Here we are 25 years after 9/11, yet Islam seems to be on the rise in our nation. We also have there was a time when there were people who kind of were Marxists, but they wouldn't say it out loud. They wouldn't say it out loud. But now you have people loudly, you know, pounding their chests. We are Marxists and we are here. And then you also have this effort to cultivate a form of kind of political conservatism, but it's godless. With all of those things, it's very easy to want to highlight and to despise the darkness. But there has to be something available to us beyond merely identifying what's wrong. There has to be the ability to present an affirmative vision for what we need to pursue. In light of that, how do you distill all of those competing forces that are vying for devotion and affection and attention that would dare rival the truth with a capital T.
16: Mm. Well, I'm a pastor here in town in South Carolina, and
13: sorry, I left that out. I should have mentioned that because I knew that.
16: Oh, that's fun. Well, we're starting the book of John, and took us a year to get through Ephesians. So I don't know, John's 21 chapters. So this might be longer.
13: Took but you a year to get through six chapters, man. Come on, I'm just kidding. I understand that very well.
16: Yeah. Well, John starts off with Christ. Of course, at the very beginning, Christ, right? And he's not just with God in this intimate, you know, relationship with the Father, but he is God, and he made all things, and in him is life, and the life is the light. And from then on, you have this theme of light. And, you know, the darkness can't, and the if you look at the Greek there, it could be, you know, couldn't comprehend it, you know, kind of. But the idea of the Greek there is to grasp or to try and master it. And so another way to look at that is that the darkness could not master the light. It could not overcome it. Mm. And that's important, because if we just concentrate on the darkness and say how terrible the darkness is, what we're losing is the whole point of Christ and the Father loving us so much that he gives us Christ, that we're not seeing what the light is about. And what the light is about, it's about the truth, but we got to be careful that we don't think of the truth as we do in 2026. Oftentimes we think of the truth in 2026 as the right facts, right? The right data. And so, you know, AI, you know, might have some good data, but we got to be careful. We got to have the right data. And everything's come down to data points. Christ did not come into the world to give us the right data points. He came to give us the light. And what does that mean? Well, it means that he is able to give us an understanding of the reality context we live in and the reality future we are to have and the reality now. What is the reality? And so even with John using the word logos for Christ, in the beginning was the word. The Greek word there is logos. That word was used, and John knew that, especially by the Greeks. The logos was, what is the underlining reality that holds all this stuff together? And you had philosophers everywhere trying to guess, what's the underlining thing? If we could just figure out the thing, maybe it's water, maybe it's fire, maybe it's, you know, logic itself. And you had all these people coming up with these ideas. But John says, no, the underlining thing that's holding all this together, that is reality itself, is the light. And what's the light? It's Christ. And so I fear, and I, you know, I just got back from a conference, and, you know, when we get back from a conference, you're all psyched up. But I fear that we talk about how to be good people, we talk about what's wrong with the world, but our vision, you know, rarely includes the light of the world, which is Christ. We know Christ is there. We know Christ is important. But our vision for our children, our vision for our churches, is our vision Christ? And how do we distill that, I think, is going to be the real question.
13: Man, I'm thinking so many different things because, you know, Romans talks about the earth groaning and quaking in anticipation of the revelation of the sons of God, and what seems to be happening within our nation, around the world, certainly in different ways, but specifically in our country, is that people are trying to grapple with their perception of life and reality, their perception of loss. There's lots of conversations about, you know, affordability and, you know, arguments. Yeah, boomer, and I'm young, and all of these other kinds of things. at the expense, though, of what you just described as, but what is true? You know, we have a nation that has a historical reality of the application of biblical truth in various ways. But I was reading before you came on from the book of Judges to where Gideon, when he first encounters the angel of the Lord, he says, well, where is Yahweh and all of these wonderful works and deeds that our fathers told us about? You know, so it's not like Gideon was unaware of descriptions of Yahweh historically, but they were not synonymous with him having an anchor and confidence in truth and, dare I say, relationship rooted in him currently. Is what we're facing similar to that in some sense, in that we have this historical notions, these things back way, way, way, way back, you know, 250 years, you know, but they're not currently being grasped as truth and a proper valuation as to what truly we should value in a society.
16: Yeah, we, you know, when you look at, you brought up Romans, Romans really does give us an insight into what this is all about. You see, Christ is the light for all mankind. So everyone has this notion of the truth. Everybody does. Romans 1 is clear about this. So it says that everyone knows who God is. They know that he created all this stuff. They know it. The problem is they're suppressing it with their own unrighteousness. They hate it. So it's not ignorance. It's this hatred for the reality that they know is there, which is God made this. You're accountable to him. And that's why, you know, in Romans 1, it's very clear there's no one that has an excuse. Everyone in hell, you know, is absolutely guilty. If I can put it this way, there is no one in hell that says, if I just knew, everyone knows, everybody. And here's the problem, and let me make it more clear, I think, this way. One of the most evil feats of skill, I think, that Satan has cast upon us is he has messed with even the church's view of reality. This is how we view reality. We view reality as, okay, well, I'm living with a bunch of problems. I have my family that I'm trying to deal with. I have a job I'm trying to deal with. And of course, yes, Sunday, we come on Sunday, and yes, I love Jesus. Jesus is a part of my life. The light is a part of my otherwise reality that I'm sure of. So I'm sure that I have problems in my life. I'm sure of what I can see with my eyes. I'm sure of all the issues that are going on. That's what I'm sure of, and Jesus becomes this part of my life that I'm kind of sure of. I have faith, and he's there as part. And that is the big lie, that Jesus is part of your life. Christ is our life. In fact, in him is life, and that life is the light. And so what we have is this delusion we have that Christ has come and joined us in this reality. And the truth is we have been created into the reality Christ made. And so the reality is there's these principalities and powers we can't see. The reality is there is a God we can't see, and the only things that we can know about God are through Christ. And so he is everything about reality. There is nothing that God adds to reality. God is the reality that we live in Christ. And so I think we have tried to segment things, and that has been the big lie that we've accepted. Not that we, every single part of our life is in Christ. We have not accepted that.
13: So what would be the practical outworking of that segmented, even compartmentalized approach that would probably be accompanied by a kind of a self-soothing salve that results from my consistent church attendance?
16: Yeah.
13: You know, I make a distinction between churchianity and Christianity, which I think this would apply to. That we sometimes can conflate church familiarity with that, with actually being in Christ. So, what would be the practical outworkings of that segmented type of compartmentalized approach?
16: Well, what's great is Scripture gives us an outline. Doesn't say to find time to pray; it says to pray without ceasing. it doesn't say that worship is to be exclusive to a Sunday. It requires us to worship at home with our family. It requires us to worship in our work. It requires us to worship at all times our God. And so that means work changes, what we do with our family changes. And this is another thing, I think we believe that we are here for the job that we have in life. And then on the weekends, we have a little break with church. And I think we need to reverse that, that church is the centerpiece of our life, and we work so that we can support that centerpiece. Because that, think about, and this is Americans, right? Americans are so practical. We're so practical that we think, well, we got to make a living. We got to make money. We got to relax. We got to have a TV. We got to do these things. And then we add the church and we add, a prayer here and there, or we'll add some Bible reading. And we don't realize that the truth came into the world, took on flesh. And the truth was, again, not segments of our life. The truth was the real, if I can put it that way. And what's the real? The real is my family isn't here for me merely to enjoy. My family is here that I might, if I'm a man, head of my home, is to lead them into worship. My work is here so that I can support this very important centerpiece of my life, which is the church. Praying is not something I do when I'm worried about something merely. Prayer is the constant thing I'm doing because I know the reality isn't that I'm just getting in a car going to work. The reality is I am fighting principalities and powers. I am in a world where everything is Christ. So if I'm going to listen to a talking head, and that talking head might be very, very conservative and say things just the right way in the conservative way we really love, but he doesn't believe in Christ as God. That's a small issue. The big issue is that he really has his eye on Marxism. And of course, I'm talking about the talking heads that everyone loves, like Ben Shapiro, the Blaze TV, all the different things that we have come to see as precious. We have come to see being Republican as precious, or being conservative in America as precious, and we see Christ as an add-on. In fact, oftentimes we have to steer Christ towards our conservatism instead of accepting the truth of Christ that may clash with our conservatism, will always clash with the left, but may not always be popular and may not always have to, may not always drive us to what makes us feel best when we're frustrated. And I think that, we do not want to live in a world where the light has come into the world, and that light is to give us the true reality and context we're supposed to live in. We want other people to tell us that.
17: Well, the music is disrespectful, so we have to come to a break. But what it seems like you're describing is a normalization and a comfortability with that age-old word, idolatry.
18: I'm Ruth Kramer with Mission Network News. In the United States, September 11th, 2001 is forever etched into the minds of those old enough to remember the day. Al-Qaeda radicals drove hijacked passenger planes into the Twin Towers and the Pentagon, killing nearly 3,000 people. Steve Prince of Warrior Set Free says,
19: it's important that we remember how real evil is and never forget the sacrifice of the people that risked their lives to save those who were caught in the middle at Ground Zero and at the Pentagon.
18: FBI officials say 9/11 is still inspiring terrorists inside the U.S. today.
19: Our nation is so protected that we forget that terrorism is real and there's evidence that they're within our borders.
18: Pray for Warriors Set Free as it helps veterans and first responders process trauma and find healing that only Christ can offer. And Israeli teenagers grew in their relationships with Christ through Beit Hillel Congregation's ministry this summer. Students in the Summer for God Discipleship Program
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20: 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I'm Ruth Kramer.
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17: Welcome back to the Hamilton Corner. Abraham Hamilton III here. Dr. Renton Rathbun is my guest. And before we went to the break, I asked him a question as to what would be the practical outworking of having this segmented and compartmentalized view and approach to Christ. And his description really, really made me think of, as I said it right before we got to the break, of the age-old biblical notion of idolatry. And idolatry is not merely bowing down in front of statues or worshiping relics, but ascribing devotion and commitment and veneration to anything other than Christ, that which should be directed to Christ and Christ alone. And I say alone intentionally, because the Old Testament depiction of that idolatry is that the people of God didn't really completely renounce and denounce Yahweh worship, but they simply added to their concept of devotion a little bit of Baal and Asherah and the things that the Canaanites and the others did, and put them all in one big pot and approach, like Aaron said all the way back, "Oh Israel, behold, this is your God that delivered you from Egypt," you know. But the description you provided is, I believe, accurately provided, and it is a modern 21st century depiction of the biblical notion of idolatry. Mm. Is that an oversimplification of what you just described?
16: No, that is right on. If you look at Colossians chapter 3, verse 5, it was written, I believe, specifically for Americans.
17: Mm.
16: "Put to death, therefore, what is earthly in you."
17: Mm.
16: This is the constant mantra of both Old and New Testament. This constant mantra of stop believing in the stuff of the world. There's someone that made all that. That's the one. Keep your eyes on the one that made it, not the stuff.
17: Mm.
16: I mean, that is, you know, Colossians 5, "Put to death, therefore, what is earthly in you: sexual immorality, impurity, passion, evil desire, and covetousness, which is idolatry." Now, I know a lot of that sounded like, well, I'm not dealing with those things. But when you think of your passions, see, this is, you know, obviously we start thinking about what is it that's, you know, do I have sexual issues and things like that? But that word there is, what is it that you are fully focused on as this is what life is about? You know, you see guys on, you know, talking heads that have their own podcasts, hundreds of thousands of subscribers, who have made an idol out of their skin. Hmm. Where they have revolted over the what they think is the tedium of this racial back and forth of everything, and so now they're going to take it back. They've made an idol out of some eschatology that they like, and now they are, you know, the sins of the whites weren't as bad as the sins of any other culture that's out there. And you have that kind of thing. But then you have people that also are in their passions, what they care about, what they focus on, is what is really important to me, what makes this whole world go. And it usually goes into some politics. Hmm. And they take on a modern day Pharisee. And I know I'm using, you know, words that are charged, but you look at, you know, you look at Ben Shapiro, and you see a guy that is a modern day Pharisee. And the modern day Pharisee is like the Pharisee of the past. They are very conservative, culturally conservative people that say Christ is not God. And if they are saying that Christ is not God, any solution you have to the problems they're bringing up quite articulately and well said, and I, you know, I like Ben Shapiro, but no matter how articulate the problems that he is developing in our nation are, as a Pharisee, the answer will never be the light of the world.
17: Mm.
16: He will never say the answer is Jesus Christ.
17: Mm.
16: Because he cannot. Mm-hmm. He does not believe Jesus Christ is the Son of God, the light that came into the world. He is part of the darkness that wants to overcome it, even though it is a conservative overcoming. He wants to overcome it in some other way. And I think, you know, if you start looking at things like that, there are talking heads that will no longer really be attractive to you any longer.
17: Mm.
16: You know, when you look at Glenn Beck, who can articulate things so well that makes you think, yeah, that is the problem. That is the problem. But Jesus Christ is not a created being who lived on this earth and lived a good enough life that he got to be a God too, just like you, if you live a good life. Mormonism is evil. It's an evil, horrible view of the world that makes God less.
17: Mm.
16: I can put it that way. And we fall for it, and I'll tell you, if we start thinking this way, we will be a people run by our passions. And what does James chapter 4 tell us about people whose passions have been pushing them? Well, they become very quarrelsome, even within the church.
17: Mm-hmm.
16: Their passions become so strong that their desires, even when they come to the Lord to ask for stuff, those desires, those passions they have, they're going to ask wrongly because they want to ask according to their desires, what they think is going to fix this world.
17: Mm.
16: And what does James call them in James 4:4? You adulterous people.
17: Mm.
16: Do you not know that friendship with the world is enmity with God? And we would say, I am not friends with the world. I'm a conservative. That's what we would say. But friendship with the world is saying, even though they can articulate the darkness well, the answer to the darkness is in Christ.
17: Mm.
16: And if they deny that you're Christ, if they say you're Christ is something your Christ is not, that is not just an issue over here that I know that, and I'll keep that in mind as I listen to these guys. It's everything.
17: Mm.
16: Because what they're doing is they're articulating the darkness. And that's great, but the answer is more important than the articulation of the darkness. The answer to all that is Jesus Christ. And if we as those who are supposed to be in the light can't bear witness of the light because we have listened to talking heads that deny the light, we are going to be friends with the world.
17: Oh, man. Oh, what you're saying is so stirring. So stirring, because I don't think anybody has intentionally done this, but I think many of us have unintentionally aggrandized, just to say it plainly, the creation at the expense of the Creator. And the practical result of that is a normalization of a diminished view of Christ, to where Christ is not all, where we're willing to sing about him on Sundays, but he doesn't govern, you know, Monday through Saturday. And I remember being a young boy having preachers, you know, my pastor would talk about that. But and sometimes we would reduce that concept to like behaviorally, you know, to where you'll behaviorally be developed.

0: to bear in our real world. Oh, man.
1: And it comes down to what you find attractive. I mean, you know, Satan is very smart, if I can put it that way. He's smart because he knows if I can make the evil evil enough, where you have the LGBTQ community trying to go after our children to the point where that's what they're saying. They're literally saying, we are going after your children. There's a reason why the United Methodist Church has doubled down on this whole thing, and they have trannies coming in and speaking to kids, to the children. I mean, all of this is satanic stuff. It's so evil. It's so awful that when you hear someone say, yes, that is awful, you're like, yeah, that guy agrees with me that it's awful. I mean, that's what makes this topic that you're bringing up so important. You're bringing up the topic that even though people are able to articulate the darkness well, that makes us attracted to them. Because they're able to say, that's the problem, that's the issue. And we're attracted to them immediately because someone is saying it. But then what we find ourselves attracted to are people that don't even believe in Christ. Jordan Peterson, does he articulate the darkness well? Yes. Does he believe that Jesus Christ is Lord? Not yet. I mean, if that's coming, we're still waiting. And we have all these guys, and we remain attracted to them as they begin to articulate the answer to all this. And that is what really scares me, because as we're listening, we should find ourselves less and less attracted to their message as they spew out what the answer is. Christ did not come into the world so that we could have a better life as Americans with freedom for all. That is not why Christ came into the world. Christ came into the world because we were all damned, if I can put it that way. Just without hope in the world. That's how Ephesians put it. You were cast off. All of you Gentiles were cast off. You didn't have hope in the world. But God, who was rich in mercy with his great love with which he loved us, made us alive together, not just with a magic wand. He didn't make us alive together just because he snapped his fingers. He made us alive together with Christ. And that is not just an interesting part of our historical view of Christianity. That is everything to reality. If I can put it this way, a few months ago, I had a dream, and as you know, my brother died about a year and a half ago, and I had this dream that he was still alive. And in the dream, it was normal that he was still alive, and that he was, you know, doing that funny stuff he always did. He was always funny, and he always made me laugh. And I remember thinking that I need to call him because of, I had a memory of him, and I need to call him, and I just got to remember to call him tomorrow morning. And then I wake up. And when I wake up, and if you've ever had this experience, reality starts flooding in. Yeah, I'm not going to contact him. He's gone. And the reality of it's been a year and a half since he's been gone, and the reality of, I won't see him again on this side of heaven, and all of that floods in. We all want to live in a dream where we get to ignore the light, and we want to be able to have a set world that we get to decorate ourselves like a dream. And we think that the Lord is going to ruin all that. You see, when I woke up, what I remembered was that, as opposed to when I knew him before he died, when he was healthy, he did not know the Lord. And that darkness inside my heart of, I always worried about that and was scared about that. When I woke up, the reality of his death reminded me that towards the end of his life, he came to know the Lord. And so

0: you know, reality does come with pain and difficulty, but it comes with great mercy. And we keep trying to decorate a worldview that we think is going to be the answer to everything. We think we can turn to Tucker Carlson for the answer to everything, or Megyn Kelly for the answer to everything. But I am telling you, these are the talking heads whose solutions are not Christ.
1: Mm.
0: And we have got to let the light be the light and be the truth with all that it comes with. The truth has got to be the centerpiece of our hearts and minds.
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4: It's Crazy Money Day. Hi, I'm Chuck Bentley with My Money Life from Crown. An online story reminds me that money itself cannot solve man's problems. A homeless man named Ted was featured in a 2005 documentary. Filmmakers gave him $100,000, offered free financial coaching, and followed his journey with cameras. At first, life seemed to be turning around for Ted. He moved out from under a bridge into a motel, then into an apartment. From all outward appearances, he seemed to have gained stability and hope. But as the months passed, Ted stopped listening to the financial experts trying to help him. Gradually, the money disappeared. 6 months later, the money was gone, along with his apartment. He ended up living back where he started, under the bridge. It's a sobering reminder that money can create opportunity, but it can't create wisdom. 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
5: Wedge issues, they hit us every election. Are they at the doorstep for you? Hi, this is Dave Zanotti. Let's talk about it today on the Public Square. Surprising wedge issue in the 2026 elections. That wedge issue is data centers. Now, one group says if you say anything bad about data centers, you're working for the Chinese. Really? The other side says, everything in data centers is absolutely wonderful. Don't worry about it. Another side says, everything about data centers is the worst. We got to get rid of them. And now everyone is fighting it out. But what makes this really interesting is watching political consultants and campaigns wrestle with this. Because if you're running in a district where people don't want data centers, you're going to be against data centers. Pretty simple. All right. And particularly if you're a state rep, a state senator, or a member of Congress. If you're in a district where people are saying, maybe it's not such a bad idea, your position's going to change. This is an issue that has the power to swing on a vote, and that's because it's being focused on as a wedge issue. That's why wedge issues sometimes don't get the fair intellectual policy, even moral construct that they need to be fully understood. Data centers are complicated issues. You can make a case for both sides of that equation. Then how do you know which one should prevail? Sometimes it's an easy call. Sometimes it's a tough call. We're talking about data centers on the Public Square in our long format broadcast. If you'd like to hear that, just visit us at thepublicsquare.com. And you'll be hearing that, and there'll be a continuing ongoing series about this because this isn't going to go away easy. So to learn more about data centers, you can visit us right now and pick up the show called The Parties Are Broken. We talk about
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1: Hello, listening friends. Would you like to hear an amazing fact? In 1899, a New York City taxicab driver, Jacob German, left his mark in history by becoming the first person in the United States to be cited for speeding in an automobile. German was a driver for the electric vehicle company, which leased its cars to be used as taxis in the bustling city. The car that German was driving was known as an Electrobat, which was a fully electric vehicle invented in 1894. There were about 60 Electrobats in 1899 operating as taxis in the New York City area, where speed limits for horses and cars was 8 miles an hour when traveling straight and 4 miles an hour on a turn. German was traveling at the lightning speed of 12 miles an hour. The officer who pulled him over, this speed demon, was so outraged he actually chased him down and pulled him over with his bicycle and arrested him and threw him in jail overnight. That's funny because you've got someone getting a speeding ticket for going 12 miles an hour and he gets pulled over by a bicycle policeman.
7: I wonder if he had red car,
1: blue
7: yeah.
1: lights flashing on his, his bike. But, you know, it makes me think about just you look at the cities today. And if that was speeding and they were worried about the traffic back then, it makes me think of a prophecy. Now, Nahum is not specifically talking about speeding cars, but just listen to this, friends. In the book of Nahum, you don't hear that quoted very often, one of the minor prophets, chapter 2, verse 4. The chariots rage in the streets. They jostle one another in the broad roads. They seem like torches. They run like lightning. It sounds like L.A. It was around sundown. I think he's actually talking about the fall of Nineveh and the army that came in. But there is another passage in Daniel chapter 12, verse 4, talking about the last days. And it said, "But you, Daniel, shut up the words of this prophecy and seal the book until the time of the end. Many will run to and fro, and knowledge will increase." Think how far we've gone, Pastor Ross, in just about 100 years from that first speeding ticket to artificial intelligence and self-driving cars and people, tourism, going to space. Mm-hmm. And Daniel said in the last days, knowledge will increase, and knowledge has increased exponentially more in the last 100 years than all of the history of man put together, which makes me think, we're living in the last days. And it's exciting because, you know, one of the prophecies of Jesus in Matthew chapter 24:14 said, "The gospel of this kingdom will be preached in all the world for a witness unto the nations, and then the end will come." And now with, you know, the internet and, you know, international communications and satellites, there's scarcely a place we can go in the world now where you can't connect and hear the gospel in almost any language.
7: You know, Pastor Doug, that reminds me of, well, an experience you had in Papua New Guinea, way out in the bush. You and the team, it actually makes me smile to think of it, you and the team were out there, and you're looking for a native house, just kind of a grass roof kind of hut thing, and you found the perfect spot, and you were going to do an amazing fact, and you walked up to the house, and you asked the person if you could film in front of the house, and the lady knew who you were because she was watching it on a cell phone. She was watching Amazing Facts.
1: This is out in the jungle in the middle of New Guinea, and they were watching there.
7: That's just amazing.
1: It's so incredible. So, you know, the Bible tells us that Jesus in Revelation 14, chapter 14 of Revelation, verse 14, says Christ comes in the clouds. He's pictured. Before Jesus comes in the clouds, it depicts these three angelic messages that go to the world, and that's happening now. And maybe people would like to know, what are those messages, the last messages that go to the world before Jesus comes?
7: And you find that in Revelation chapter 14. We call it the three angels' messages, and it's the everlasting gospel that has to go to every nation, kindred, tongue, and people. Our study guide is called Angel Messages from Space, and that is a free offer for anyone who is watching or listening. Just call the number 800-835-6747, and you can ask for offer number 137, or ask for it by name. It's called Angel Messages from Space. You can also dial pound 250 on your smartphone, say Bible Answers Live, and ask for it that way, called Angel Messages from Space. Probably one of the most important messages. It's sort of God's last warning message to the world. You find it there in Revelation chapter 14. Well, before we go to the phone lines, let's have a word of prayer. Dear Father in heaven, we thank you once again for this opportunity to open up your word and study. And Lord, we always ask for your spirit to come and guide us here in the studio and be with those who are listening, wherever they might be, in their car or at home, and lead us, Lord, into a clearer understanding of Bible truth. For we ask this in Jesus' name. Amen.
1: Amen.
7: Our first caller this evening is Gary, listening in Illinois. Gary, you are on Bible Answers Live.
8: Thank you. I found two places in the Bible where Armageddon could be referenced. Revelation 16, the kings of the whole world are enticed by four demonic angels when the Euphrates River dries up, and they're taken to the place in the Hebrew called Armageddon. And then again in Revelation 20, this is the second resurrection, the one of the unrighteous dead. Once they resurrect from the grave, they attack New Jerusalem, and during the battle, God sends down fire and destroys them, I guess, second death. Mm-hmm. So which of these two is the real Armageddon? Are they both the same Armageddon? It doesn't seem like they are.
1: All right. First of all, the key to understanding Revelation chapter 16, where it talks about the Euphrates River drying up, to make way for the kings of the east, and these three unclean spirits gather the kings to battle. You'll go to the Old Testament, and King Saul goes to an evil spirit, and he then is killed in the battle the next day. Now, Saul had been trying to kill David, who was a type of Christ. The Battle of Armageddon is principally a battle between those who follow Christ and those who follow the devil. And, you know, even though King Saul was a Jew, he was killing the priests, and you know, sometimes the devil gets into the church. That's going to happen in the end, where through the guise of Christianity and false worship, the devil is going to bring about persecution. And Jesus said the day is coming, and this is, I think, John 16, those who kill you will think they're serving God. So the first stage of this battle between Christ and Satan is taking place prior to the second coming. It's a war. The final battle of the war is when Satan then tries to launch this final desperate attack at the end. So it's really one Armageddon reaches across the millennium between two wars.
7: Yeah, there are two phases. So the first phase takes place at the second coming of Christ, and the wicked then die what we call the first death.
1: Right.
7: The second part of the battle, which takes place at the end of the 1,000 years, it says death and hell and the devil and the wicked are thrown into the lake of fire, and they are no more. They are consumed by those fires. So that is the second part of the Battle of Armageddon, which is the final destruction of sin and sinners, and the earth is recreated after that. The earth is purified by fire. And then Revelation 21 talks about a new heavens and a new earth wherein dwells righteousness.
1: That's right.
7: You know, we do have a study guide called 1,000 Years of Peace that talks about what happens at the end of the 1,000 years. We'll be happy to send it to anyone who calls and asks. The number is 800-835-6747. And you can ask for the study guide. It's called 1,000 Years of Peace. It's about Revelation chapter 20, otherwise known as the millennium. Or you can dial #250 on your smartphone and just say Bible Answers Live and ask for that study guide by name. Thank you, Gary. We got Peggy listening in Pennsylvania. Peggy, welcome to the program.
1: Hi, is it Peggy? Is that how you say it?
9: Hi.
1: Hi, hello? Are you on the air?
9: Hi, my name is Peggy. Thank you for answering my call.
1: Yeah.
9: Okay, indulge me for a couple of minutes, if you may. I've read my entire Bible. I've been a Christian for a very long time. Mm-hmm. And unfortunately, where I relocated myself, there's not reception of the station of Christian that I used to listen to. So I found this other station that is very liking to my ear until I figured the type of denomination that they are. And also they speak a lot about the Sabbath. I do have quite a few friends who practice or keep the Sabbath because they are from that religion. So my question is, according to the Bible, when I read it, when God was making creation, there was no man around. I don't recall reading anywhere in the Bible where the days were named like we know them to be now. Mm-hmm. Human name the days the same way human decide whenever they are in a particular practice, they don't like it, they go out and form their own other doctrine. So how do we know? So I really am seeking for the truth. The more I'm into my Bible, the more I want to see the truth. And now there is so much opinion, so many books, which really I don't bother to read because otherwise you become confused because everybody have their own opinions. How does human or people who are confessing that the religion that they are, that keep the Sabbath as God committed to do, was definitely on a Saturday?
1: All right. There's your question. I appreciate that, Piggy. First of all, how do we know that the seventh day is Saturday? Well, first of all, let's just establish that I believe there are good Christian people in many different churches. I'm not trying to condemn anyone, but if you want to know what the Bible says is the truth, very clearly in creation, you look in the days of the week are numbered. They're not named. We didn't get the names for the days of the week until the Romans, you know, we started adopting some of the Roman names. First day of the week, they call Sunday. And it's Sunday is the first day of the week. It's when Jesus rose. We know what day it is. It says, and on the first day of the week, we know that he was crucified. It was a preparation day, which is what we call Friday, which is the sixth day of the week. He rested in the tomb on the seventh day. They wanted to go home and prepare spices, the Bible tells us in Luke chapter 23, and keep the Sabbath according to the commandment. So the day between the sixth day and the first day is the seventh day, and he died on Friday. That's why we got Good Friday. He rested in the tomb on the Sabbath. He even kept the Sabbath in his death. He rose Sunday morning, and the first day of the week. So not only that, but you've got a nation of 16 million Jews around the world. Many of them still keep the seventh day of the week, which is Saturday. So there's been no confusion. If you look in any encyclopedia or dictionary and you just type in first day of the week or Sunday, it'll tell you first day of the week. So there's no real confusion about that.
7: Mm-hmm. And of course, the fourth commandment, which talks about the Sabbath, it says the seventh day is the Sabbath of the Lord thy God.
1: Yeah.
7: So we know which day of the week is the Sabbath. It's the seventh day. And like you mentioned, when Jesus was on the earth, the Jews were keeping the seventh day. They called it the Sabbath. Jesus kept the Sabbath along with the rest of the Jewish people. And since then, there's been an accurate record of which day of the week is the Sabbath, which is the seventh day.
1: Yeah.
7: It's come all the way down to our time.
1: It starts back in Genesis 2. After God created man on the sixth day, and he said it was good, it says, and on the seventh day, he ended his work, which he had done. He rested the Sabbath day, seventh day. He blessed the seventh day. And Jesus said the Sabbath was made for man. So man is made the sixth day. The seventh day, he makes the Sabbath for man. The word Jesus uses there is anthropos. It doesn't mean Jews. It means mankind. And, you know, man still needs that day of rest. And it's not any day. God said, I've blessed the day, a special day, and I want you to keep the day I've blessed. So that's why you're hearing that. And we have a whole website that can answer questions as well as a study guide.
7: That's right. We have a website called sabbathtruth.com, and anyone can go to it, take a look at it. There's videos, a lot of Bible study material. We also have one of our amazing fact study guides. It's called The Last Day of History. And it's about the Sabbath. And we'll be happy to send that to anyone who calls and asks. The number is 800-835-6747. Just ask for that study guide. It's called The Last Day of History. Or you can dial #250 and say Bible Answers Live, and then ask for it by name, The Last Day of History. Mm-hmm. Thank you, Peggy. We got Glenn listening in Ohio. Glenn, welcome to the program.
10: Thank you. Good evening, and thank you for taking my call.
1: Yes, sir.
10: You know, my question could probably better be stated. Is Enoch really still alive? When my mother passed, I was there, and her passing was very quiet and restful. I believe she was an example of what the Bible says, did not see death. Could that, could that apply to the fact that Enoch died, as according to Hebrews 11:13, that he really died, but he didn't see death? That's my question.
1: All right. You know, the Bible, I think, is pretty clear in Hebrews 11. It's telling us that, you know, Enoch was not, for God took him, and he had this testimony. He walked with God. And so the Bible, I think, is indicating that Enoch did not die. Now, we're very happy and thankful for those that have a peaceful death, and they are resting in Jesus. And that's why you've got cemeteries that say R.I.P., rest in peace. That's what the Lord wants for his children, sleeping that dreamless, peaceful sleep. There's no consciousness of time. Their next conscious thought, if they die saved, is be in the first resurrection, and dead in Christ will rise. The next thing they see after death is the face of their Savior, which is a beautiful thought. But Enoch never did die. God translated him. He did not die and get resurrected. God just gave him a glorified body. So what happened to Enoch is what's happening to the people who are alive when Jesus comes. And Pastor Ross, I think it's 1 Corinthians 15, where he said that in a moment, the twinkling of an eye, at the last trump, we are transformed. This mortal puts on immortality. So we don't die. Those who are alive and remain when the Lord comes, says we're caught up to meet the resurrected saints in the air. And that's what happened to Enoch and Elijah. And I'm hoping that's my experience. I mean, if I have to die first, so be it. But I'd like to avoid it if I can.
7: The verse you're referring to there, Pastor Doug, 1 Corinthians chapter 15, 53 to 54.
1: Yeah, the whole chapter is on the resurrection. Thank you so much. We appreciate that, Glenn.
7: Next caller that we have is James in Tennessee. James, welcome to the program.
11: Hey, good afternoon, y'all. I was just going to ask, my question is based on Acts 4:12. All throughout the Bible, it says, those who have not denied my name. Well, it says that in Revelation. The book of Malachi, it talks about his name a lot. Acts 4:12 says there's only one name given amongst men where you must be saved. Mm-hmm. Now, we know back in the scrolls, there wasn't, like you said, vowels or consonants. They would either call him, you know, Yahushua or Yeshua, you know. So the letter J, I found out, has only been around for about 600 or 700 years. So if the Bible was, you know, God's word was written so long ago, how did they throw the name J, and how can we call him Jesus if the letter J has only been around 600 or 700 years? Wouldn't that be breaking like the commandment, "Thou shalt have no other gods before me," because the name Jesus was not in the scrolls?
1: So you're talking about,
11: I want to make sure I'm doing it in truth. You know, I just want to worship spirit and truth. And Acts 4:12 says there's only one name given amongst men where we must be saved. And it kind of scares me because there was no J in Hebrew. So I don't, you know, kind of like the Sabbath. Man tried to change the Sabbath from Saturday to Sunday. And I just want that to be God's authority. Go ahead.
1: Okay. Yeah, I understand where you're coming from. So the question you're really asking is, if people are using the pronunciation of Jesus instead of Yahshua or Yahweh to talk to God, are they somehow disobeying? Am I saying that correctly?
11: Mm-hmm.
1: Yeah. Well, does God require us to pronounce his name in the original Hebrew, or does he expect us to pronounce his name in our native tongues? So if I'm in Mexico and they don't say Jesus, they say Jesus. And in some countries, it's Jew. And if I was in Israel, it would be Yeshua. So I don't know that God is requiring us to speak in the original language when we say his name. We can say the translated version of his name. And in, you know, the American culture and a lot of English languages, that's come across as Jesus. If a person feels convicted that they're somehow losing power by not pronouncing it correctly, then they should, you know, pronounce it as close to the original Hebrew as they think. But I don't think I'd put that on other people. Because, you know, we speak to God. God is the one who confused the languages. We speak to him in our native tongues. And
7: yeah, let me add, you know, the verse that you're looking at, there is no other name given among men whereby we must be saved. The word their name means the Savior, means Jesus. We're not saved by a name. We are saved by a person. And we refer to that person by a name. Now, that name might be pronounced differently in different languages, but it's referring to the same person.
1: Right.
7: And I think that's the point of the verse. There is one that saves us, and that's Jesus. He's the Savior. Now, if you're speaking Spanish, Jesus, right? Yep. But it's the same person that we're referring to. We're talking about Jesus. So I don't think the Bible is saying we all need to speak Hebrew, but we all say by the same person, meaning the Savior, Christ, right, or Jesus.
1: The emphasis is the character, the relationship.
7: Who the person is.
1: Not how you move your tongue.
7: Right.
1: And pronounce it. So yeah, I hope that helps a little bit, James. And absolutely, there is no other name given among men whereby we must be saved than Christ, the Messiah. You want to say Yeshua or Jesus? It's the same individual, depends on what tongue you speak.
7: And even the Bible writers themselves, they didn't always use the exact same name when referring to Christ. Sometimes Messiah, sometimes Christ.
1: Oh, go to Revelation. Jesus. He's got 20 names.
7: That's right. The Alpha and the Omega, right? So different names.
1: That's right.
7: All right. We got John listening in New York. John, welcome to the program.
12: Yes. Good evening. Happy New Year, by the way.
1: Thank you. You're on the air. How can we help you?
12: Yes. Pastor Doug, I really have two questions. Can I ask my two questions?
1: Let's start one at a time.
12: Okay, thank you. My first question is, I go to church on Sunday, which is called Resurrection Day, correct?
1: But yeah, he did rise on Sunday, correct.
12: Okay, so why am I going to church on Sunday then?
1: Well, do you have a command anywhere in Scripture to go to church on the first day of the week?
12: Not that I know of, but the seventh day was the old, what's that word I'm looking for? I can't think
1: old
12: of
1: covenant?
12: It. Old covenant. Thank you. Right.
1: Yeah.
12: And that was crucified at the cross. And then the new covenant doesn't say go to church on Sunday, but that's why do they worship going on Sunday, Resurrection Day? Then?
1: Well, let's talk about that, John, for a second. You know what the Ten Commandments are, right?
12: I know, but that's the old covenant, isn't it?
1: All right. Well, let's just bear with me for a second. So the commandment that says don't murder, is that the old covenant, or are we still supposed to keep that?
12: No, that one you keep, yes.
1: What about the commandment that says don't commit adultery?
12: Yeah, you're saying that we...
1: So you would agree with all of the Ten Commandments except the fourth?
12: No, the fourth one was Ellen G. White, who was the founder, and somebody, other people.
1: No, Ellen G. White did not write the Ten Commandments.
12: I know, but she founded the ministry that I'm talking about. But anyway, the fourth commandment says worship on the Sabbath.
1: Yeah, the fourth commandment says remember the Sabbath day to keep it holy. So it's the one commandment that God says to remember, and Jesus, as his custom was, and we're a Christian as a follower of Christ, as his custom was, it says he went into the synagogue on the Sabbath day, and Paul, as his custom was, and so there's no question that all the way from the time of Adam through the children of Israel, through the New Testament, God, they believed in keeping the Ten Commandments. Now, the Sabbath, we believe in all of them. We don't believe in one more than the other. We just think you need to be consistent and keep them all. So I think that was your first question. What was your second question, John? Because we're running up against our break here.
12: Okay, my second question is, I'm blind, and the God says that when he comes, or Jesus, that every eye will see him. And if I'm blind, how do I do that?
1: Well, you know what? I think that blind people are going to be healed to see the coming of the Lord. And how God does that, I don't know, but I have no doubt in my mind that he's going to help them be able to recognize it, especially believers. Because it says at his coming, it says this mortal must put on immortality. So we get immortal glorified bodies at that time. Oh, well, I hope that helps a little bit, John. Now, we do have a study guide on your first question about, it's actually a book we'll share with you, and it's called Does God's Grace Blot Out the Law? I had to think about it. It talks about the covenants.
7: Mm-hmm.
1: Does God's Grace Blot Out the Law? So it tells you the difference between the new and the old covenants, and you'll
7: appreciate
1: that.
7: That's a great book, Pastor Doug. We don't always give it away, so we want to encourage you to take advantage of it. It's called Does God's Grace Blot Out the Law? And it really deals with the subject. Gives a lot of excellent Bible texts. Talks about the new covenant and the old covenant. To get that, just call 800-835-6747, and you can ask for the book. It's called Does God's Grace Blot Out the Law. You can also dial #250 on your smartphone and ask for Bible Answers Live. And then, of course, you can ask for that book by name. Does God's Grace Blot Out the Law? Your Pastor Doug, we're looking at the program break coming up here, and we might not have time to take another caller, but we are going to continue with additional programs. But you know, I know this is early, but maybe we'll just get it out there. I was thinking about it because John called us from New York. Later this year, we're actually going to be in New York for a Bible seminar, and we're going to get the word out even early.
1: That's right. So friends, mark it on your calendar. Amazing Facts is going to the Big Apple. We're going to Manhattan, and it will be September 20 through October 5. We were there 25 years ago in the Manhattan Center. We're going back to the Manhattan mm-hmm. Center. That was a wonderful experience. You know, that was called the Millennium of Prophecy. This event is called Prophecy Odyssey. And not only will we be broadcasting around the country and around the world, but we're inviting people who want to join us and be missionaries in Manhattan, give out literature, and to you know, do some street ministry, then come to the meetings at night. It's going to be really exciting times. It's going to also be just before what is probably going to be a very interesting election coming up. So if you want to be part of something historic, friends, then you may want to go to New York City. You look online and you can, I think our website's up. It's still under construction. But if you look under Prophecy Odyssey, mark those dates on your calendar, and you might want to know, how do I download the lessons and learn about the final events of prophecy, the time we're living in now, you'll be really blessed by that.
7: And that's right. We're going to have a brand new set of lessons that's going to be going through these various truths. And I think it's a total of 14 presentations mm-hmm. in all. And it's going to be every night, except I think one night a week we're going to have off. And as you mentioned, the Manhattan Center, we were there just not long ago, Pastor Dave. We did sort of a pre-visit. And what a place. You're right down the street from the Empire State Building. You can actually see it from the Manhattan Center.
1: Yeah.
7: And then just a little way down, you got
1: Grand Central State or Penn Station.
7: Yeah, Penn Station. But then there's also that big
1: Madison Square Gardens.
7: That's right.
1: It's
7: right
1: there. And the B&H Camera Shop.
7: That's right.
1: Oh, that's where all our media is going to be.
7: Everything crowded right there in that part of Manhattan. So plan to be there. It'll be a very exciting event that's taking place.
1: Yeah, and you may want to host one of these in your home. People are going to open their homes and their churches, invite their friends over, turn on the presentation anywhere in the world. It'll be translated into Spanish, English, well, it won't be translated. Spanish, English, French, Portuguese, Russian, Hindi, mm-hmm. and I'm sure I've left some things out. So find out all you can about the Prophecy Odyssey, and you'll want to put that on your calendar and plan on bringing your friends there. I'm trying to find a way to tread water for 10 more seconds. I just totally ran out of things to say. Hey, we got more questions coming, friends. So just stay with us. We'll be back in 2 minutes and take more Bible questions.
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1: 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Anyway, we're trying to get the word out. I'm Doug Batchelor.
7: My name is John Ross, and we have Julian, who's listening in Illinois. 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
16: Hi, how are you guys?
1: Doing well, thank you.
16: So in Genesis 28:18, it describes Jacob building a pillar to honor God. But in Deuteronomy 16:22, it says not to build any sacred pillars, which God hates. And that's probably due to the Canaanite culture. And I just want to know what the difference between Jacob's intentions were and what would stop someone from building one today.
1: Yeah. You're very sharp that you caught that. But actually, they're talking about two different things. The word is the same. Jacob basically takes the stone that he used as a pillow, and it may have been a little bit of a longer stone, and he set it up so, you know, if a stone is flat, you know, it's naturally knocked down by erosion, but he wanted to remember the spot, and so he kind of raised it up so he'd remember this location, put some oil on it, and named it Bethel. That was very different from when the Canaanites would, their pillars were actually carved, and they often had sexual connotations, and they were all these rituals and things were obscene, and that was very common in a lot of the cultures, not only among the Canaanites. You go to Central South America, you can see a lot of the same thing. This is what he's talking about in Deuteronomy. It wasn't Jacob just setting up an uncarved stone and said, I don't want to forget this spot. Because you see, when the children of Israel crossed the Jordan River, they took 12 stones out of the river and they made an altar. They used 12 instead of one. So they used to make stone memorials to remember events, but the key is Moses said, you shall not lift up your tool upon it. As soon as they started carving it, he says, you do that, you polluted it. And that's why Elijah rebuilt the altar of the Lord. He took the stones. That's why it says in Daniel 2, a stone cut without man's hands, meaning it's not an idol like the statue. So good catch, Julian. I hope that makes sense. There are two different things that are happening there.
7: Okay, thank you. We've got Irene listening in California. Irene, welcome to the program.
17: Hi, good evening.
1: Evening.
17: So I would like to ask you to help settle an argument we had about the week of creation. We know Adam was made on the sixth day. It's a two-part question, actually. Was Eve made later on the sixth day? And when did they get married? Was it before Sabbath, after Sabbath? How does that go?
1: Yeah, well, as near as we can tell, a lot happened on the sixth day. You know, when God creates all the land animals, he speaks them into existence. God doesn't have to form them one by one, and he doesn't have to form a million of each. He just has to do two. So God forms the animals, and then he forms man. He breathes into him the dust of the breath of life and makes him from the dust of the earth. And then Adam is made, he comes out of the factory, you know, you can buy a computer, all you got to do is plug it in and all the programs are running. Software was installed, he knew how to walk and talk when God made him, and God said, you know, name the animals, and he notices that all the animals have partners, and he realizes something's missing. God wanted him to sense that need. So then, still on the sixth day, when Adam's naming all the animals, we think that he had to name, you know, 10,000 zoological species. He's naming the main categories of animals. And that day, then, God puts him to sleep, takes his rib, makes a woman, presents her to Adam. God is basically performing the wedding. They didn't invite all the guests and have cake. The the wedding is when he presents Eve to Adam. And the Bible says that God did one funeral. It was for Moses, and he does one wedding. It was for Adam. So they were both made the 6th day. Is that your understanding, Pastor
7: Russ? Yeah, I think so, absolutely. So like you say, not only was Adam created on the 6th day, he names the animals, then he goes to sleep, and a surgery takes place. God takes out a rib, and then, you know, forms Eve, and then brings the two together. And then together, as a couple, they welcome in the Sabbath, the day of rest.
1: Yeah, you know, and I just heard recently that they're finding out from within the bones, you get the stem cells that are just, you know, the most powerful cells, and mm-hmm. they get the DNA and everything. And so it actually makes more sense when you study it, why you take a rib. Mm. Anyway, you had a second part to that question, if I'm not mistaken.
17: Well, that was the second part, was did they, and Pastor Ross just answered it. It was the wedding was done when he brought them together, and it was done before Sabbath. So man and female and the wedding, or the marriage part, was all done before, in the week of creation, all done before Sabbath was created on the 7th day. That's what we were arguing, because my son was like,
1: "Oh, don't argue."
17: Well, he was like, he didn't.
1: I don't want to take sides.
17: Bible.
1: Yeah, so that was, as Sabbath was their honeymoon, if you think about it. They spent time with God in the garden.
17: I thought that was a blessing.
1: Yeah. Well, God bless. Thank you for your question.
7: Next caller that we have is Steve in Idaho. Steve, welcome to Bible Answers Live.
18: Thank you. Good evening, pastors. I just wanted to thank you for taking my call and this resource. My question is regarding Deuteronomy 14, and verse 26, I've looked into some different Bible commentaries. I understand most of it, but I guess I'm just not understanding why it's in regards to tithing, really. And I guess I just don't understand. Verse 26 is really throwing me with strong drink.
1: All right, well, let me read it for our friends that are listening. Now, this is talking about when they would go up to these annual feasts. Not all of the feast days did they actually gather together for a convocation. But there were, I think, 3 annual feasts where they would go up. And during these feasts, they had a second tithe. Part of that second tithe was, it says you can, and let me read it, Deuteronomy chapter 14, 26, and you'll spend that money for whatever your heart desires. He's talking about the second tithe, for oxen or sheep, for wine or similar drink, for whatever your heart desires. You shall eat it before the Lord your God and rejoice, you and the household. So there was a feast. It was like a vacation feast, a tithe that they would set aside, and that was to be used towards worshiping God. Now, when it says strong drink, the word strong drink there, if you look in the New King James, it just says similar drink. And they basically, they could concentrate wine, and because it was concentrated, it would transport better. It wasn't alcoholic, because, you know, the Bible says other places, wine is a mocker, strong drink is raging, and who has wounds, who has woe, who has redness of eyes, those that tarry at the wine. So, 2 kinds of wine described in the Bible. You've got your fermented and your unfermented.
7: Mm-hmm. And it is interesting, Pastor Doug, you mentioned that they had a way of actually preserving grape juice where they would be able to boil it, or some might get it to a thick syrupy type of paste, mm-hmm. and then you'd add water to it and mix it and dilute it, and it was still fresh and it would keep a lot longer.
1: Yeah.
7: And so they had different ways of doing that, easier to transport, and then they'd have it throughout the year.
1: Yeah, exactly. And they've actually found a lot of the vessels and urns that they used to keep these amphoras of wine in them. So hope that helps a little bit, Lee. That was Steve.
7: Steve,
1: I know. Thank you. By the way, I've got a book I wrote, and it's called Alcohol and the Christian, and it talks about this passage. Alcohol and the Christian. We'll send you a free copy.
7: And the number to call for that is 800-835-6747. And again, the book is called Alcohol and the Christian. Also, if you'd like to receive a digital version of that, just dial #250, say Bible Answers Live, and ask for the book. It's called Alcohol and the Christian, and we'll send it to you. Next call is Lee in Texas. Lee, welcome to the program.
19: Yes, thank you for having me again. I have one question and one more question that's a true or false question. Hopefully you can answer both.
1: Okay.
19: Okay, my first question is, are the 7 trumpets past, current, or future events? Because I know they're not the plagues.
1: Well, the seven trumpets cover a military history of the church between the first coming and the second coming. So they're not all past, but we're living in them. We believe in what they call the historist view of prophecy. That prophecy, a lot of people think Revelation's written for the last 10 minutes of time. Revelation was written from the time of John to cover the history of the church between the first coming and the second coming. You got the seven seals are talking about the political history, if you will. You've got the seven trumpets are more of like a military history. The seven churches give a spiritual history of the church from the first to the second coming. We're living in the age of Laodicea. And what was your second question, you said?
19: Yes, my second question is, I've been doing some research on the Euphrates River that's been drying up recently.
1: Yeah.
19: And even though it's drying up right now, and I know it's part of the also the seven last plagues, but if the river dries up before the seven last plagues begin, does that have specific meaning?
1: You know, it is true that the sixth plague in Revelation 16 talks about the Euphrates drying up. I think that's one of the plagues. I believe all the plagues have a literal application. I think there's really going to be blood and boils, and it's going to be terrible. That's why it says it's a time of trouble such as there never has been. But I think the emphasis of the sixth plague is on more than just the river. I think it's talking about a point in history when the Euphrates dried up, when the children of Israel were captives in Babylon. It signaled that they were going to go to the promised land because Babylon fell. And you read in Revelation, it talks about Babylon falling in chapter 18 and 19. And so I think the sixth plague is overlapping that, when the source, the power of the Euphrates River to supply life to Babylon was dried up.
7: All right. Thank you, Lee. We've got Michael in Texas. Michael, welcome to the program.
20: Good evening, pastors, and shalom to you all. I wonder if you could give me a quick explanation of the sin unto death in 1 John 5:16.
1: All right, Pastor Ross, I've been hogging the time. You want to go after that?
7: Let me read it for you. 1 John chapter 5, verse 16, it says, if anyone sees his brother sinning a sin which does not lead to death, he will ask, and he will give him life for those who commit sin not leading to death. So here it talks about something called a sin that does not lead to death. What is that sin? Well, I think, first of all, it might be a sin of ignorance. If somebody does not realize that they are sinning, and you bring that to their attention, then they're aware of it. There is another sin that also is the unpardonable sin, or that is the sin against the Holy Spirit, and that is somebody has grieved away the Holy Spirit, and they have no desire for repentance, and they have no desire to turn from the sin. Well, then any sin could, in essence, lead to death if we rebel against the promptings of the Holy Spirit. But, you know, the Bible says there are those who sin not knowingly, and if you see somebody sinning and you bring it to their attention, hopefully they'll realize, and you can share with them the scriptures, and if they repent, they can be forgiven. It's a sin that does not lead to death. But if it is not repented of, or if somebody rebels to it, well, that's a different story.
1: That's right.
7: You know, we do have a book. It's called The Unpardonable Sin, right? It talks about the...
1: It's called Beyond Mercy. What is the unpardonable sin?
7: That's right. And we'll be happy to send it to anyone who calls and asks. The number for that is 800-835-6747. You can ask for the book. It's called Beyond Mercy, or dial #250 on your smartphone. Just say Bible Answers Live and then ask for it by name. Thank you, Michael. We've got Peter in New Jersey. Peter, welcome to the program.
21: Thank you. Good evening, gentlemen. And evening. We listen on WMCA out of New York City, by the way.
1: Oh, wonderful.
21: Enjoy. Yes, some time ago I became a vegetarian based on Genesis and also the health evidence of today in today's world. They do seem to indicate that they're in line with the biblical view of the health benefits of being a vegetarian. And I just wanted to ask you guys, I know you guys are vegans or vegetarians, would you consider, would dairy and eggs be in line with the Bible as being in that vegetarian group?
1: All right. Well, first let's, by the way, I hope you heard the announcement. We'll be in New York City and tell your friends and enemies to come join us on at the Manhattan Center, September 20 to October 5. There's no scripture that commands vegetarianism. I want to be real clear about that. The scriptures do teach this was God's original ideal, meaning Adam and Eve, you know, that was the original diet. And again, when we get to the new earth, we'll all be vegetarian. We're not going to chase down and kill animals there. There's no death, no more pain. So it's obviously the better design. And as you mentioned, the jury is in that there's no question that vegetarianism is going to improve whatever health you have. Even people fighting cancer have found that they respond much better to treatment if they're being careful about their diet. The fewer animal products you eat, the less disease you'll have. Now, it doesn't mean that milk or... I'm a vegan vegetarian, and it's not a religious thing for me. It's just I'm allergic to milk. I think Pastor Ross is a vegetarian, and probably vegan most of the time. Huh?
7: Yeah, mostly vegan. But, you know, eggs is one of those categories that, you know, sometimes people need to eat it if they're not getting enough protein. But typically, the vegetarian diet today, if you eat a well-balanced diet, you've got everything you need.
1: A peanut butter and jelly sandwich. If you got good jelly and good peanut butter, has got your fruits, greens, and nuts, and protein. Everything is in there. B12. And that's how we survived our youth, is peanut butter and jelly.
7: Right.
1: I wasn't even a vegetarian back then. So it's not hard. I've been a vegetarian for, well, you all your life, huh?
7: Mm-hmm.
1: I've been a vegetarian for over 40 years. And we had a good game of racquetball today.
7: We did. With our boys. It was fun.
1: Yeah, we kept up with our boys. So, we highly recommend it. But I just want to be clear. The Bible doesn't command vegetarianism. It is preferable, and it's you'll be blessed if you do. If you're going to eat meat, the Bible does say you shouldn't eat the unclean meats. And we have a lesson on that, Pastor Ross.
7: We do. It's called God's Free Health Plan. And, you know, that's exactly what it is. What does the Bible say about your health? What can you eat? What you should not eat? We'll be happy to send it to anyone who calls and asks. The number is 800-835-6747. You can ask for that study guide. It's called God's Free Health Plan. Or dial #250 on your smartphone and just say Bible Answers Live. We'll be happy to get that to you. That's a digital version if you do the #250. Next caller that we have is E. Frank, listening in New York. E. Frank, welcome to the program.
0: Yeah, thank you very much, Pastor Ross and Pastor Doug. I have a question that I need to ask because it's a question that involves an encounter that I had several years ago. This has to do with a being that approached me. I don't know if it was the Grim Reaper. It was some spirit with a brown cape and a bald head, and would denounce me and say to me that my father will die of a heart attack eventually because I got in the way of defending a major Italian crime boss of a major New York City crime family. And the spirit would appear to at my door and threaten my father all the time, and he actually died 2 years ago of a heart attack. At the same time, I also was approached by a spirit of a deceased relative of a former mayor of the city of New York. And one day that spirit attacked me in my apartment and launched me into my wall. So, Pastor Doug and Pastor Batchelor, I want to ask you this. This second spirit said that because I went involuntarily to the Stanley Hotel in Estes Park, Colorado in 1974, and I did speak to Stephen King on October 30th, 1974, and then 1991 and 1995, the spirit of the of Jimmy Walker's dead relative followed me up to my home. And in the Bible, it says that unclean spirits and evil spirits can be rebuked through prayer and meditation and fasting, but mostly through prayer. Can you answer this question? Can you actually rebuke spirits through reading scripture and telling them to stay away from you and rebuke them that way? Because I have no recourse in calling a minister of the cloth or any other type of clergy to assist me with what happened to me.
1: Okay, well, let me get to the heart of your question. First of all, you don't have to be a pastor to pray that a person might be delivered. Jesus said in Mark 16, these signs will follow them that believe. He didn't say these signs will follow the pastors. And so believers, and you don't want to be, you know, getting involved into a lot of spiritualism. Bible tells in Acts, I think it's chapter 13, the sons of Sceva tried to cast out a devil. They didn't really know the Lord. They had no relationship with the Lord. And this demon-possessed man beat them up. He said, I know Jesus and I know Paul, but I don't know you. So if you're going to be praying that a person is delivered, Jesus said some cases are difficult and they only come out through prayer and fasting. But he did make it clear through prayer, through faith, through fasting, and claiming the name of the Lord, that we can see people delivered from the devil. Because in reality, every time you preach the gospel and a person accepts Jesus, they are being

0: Hi, it's a pleasure, first of all, to be on live with you guys, especially Coach Bachelor. I'm a big fan. So I have a question. So I've been sending to Venice for 14 years of my life. I'm 26 years old. And I'm concerned of how the Seventh Day Adventists, we do not believe with talking in tongues, nor dancing, you know, the whole nine yards of that nature. And I'm just wondering why.
1: Well, there are two different things you're talking about there. You know, one, what does the Bible say? The interesting thing for me is not what a church teaches, but what does the Bible say? The Bible teaches that speaking in tongues, I believe in speaking in tongues, and I believe in the gift of tongues. And I will probably be in Pakistan later this year if a war doesn't break out, and I'll need a translator who has the gift of tongues to speak both English and Urdu. And then be in India, where I'll need a person with a gift of tongues that can speak Tamil and English. And we'll be in Jakarta, where they need to speak Bahasa Indonesian and English. And all these people will have the gift of tongues. On the day of Pentecost, God poured out his spirit and gave the disciples the supernatural ability to speak in the languages of the Jews that were visiting that day from around the Roman Empire. That is the gift of tongues. We believe in the gift of tongues. For every truth of God, there's a counterfeit. And a lot of churches are practicing a counterfeit version of this. So to just tie off that first part of the question, Francisco, we have a book called Understanding Tongues. We will send you a free copy of that book. But just, you asked about dancing. The Bible does not forbid biblical dancing if you're dancing like Miriam and David. Those were, you know, a person can be filled with the Spirit and just a leap for joy. The syncopated, sexually suggestive dancing is inappropriate for a Christian, and that's what happens in most dance clubs. You just have to ask yourself, would Jesus do this? Mm-hmm. That's a Christian. So that's a different subject. But how do they get that book on tongues?
2: Number to call is 800-835-6747. You can ask for the book. It's called Understanding Tongues. I'll be happy to send it to anyone who calls and asks. You can also dial #250, say Bible Answers Live, and then ask for that book. It's a digital version. We'll send it to you. Understanding Tongues. All right, we've got time maybe for one or two more. We've got, let's see, Tom is listening in Washington. Tom, welcome to the program.
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1: Hey, thanks for calling, Tom.
3: And my question is about the second death, and I'm just curious if that's a literal fire, because I'm just wondering if angels are susceptible to the fire as we know it.
1: Yeah, that is a good question. Well, it's probably not the kind of hickory fire you would use in a barbecue. This is a fire of God. So I think you're right that it may even be different than the fire that came down on Sodom and Gomorrah. But because it's a fire that does not burn them immediately, some will suffer different intensities and different lengths depending on what their sins are. Ultimately, it says the fire comes down from heaven and devours or consumes them. So we're not going to be looking out of our windows from the New Jerusalem and watching people blister in the flames. But yeah, it may be the fire that comes from God. You know, the Bible talks about our God is a consuming fire, his presence, his glory, his brightness. There may be some heat. Think more like lightning as opposed to bonfire.
2: And something else about this fire is it says it consumes the devil and his angels.
1: Yeah.
2: Now, these are spirit beings, so they probably don't get affected by heat the way we do. So yeah. It is something different.
1: It's a judgment fire.
2: It's a judgment fire, a different kind of fire. You know, we do have a study guide. It's called Is the Devil in Charge of Hell? It talks about the destruction of the wicked, the second death at the end of the 1,000 years. We'll be happy to send it to anyone who calls and asks. Again, that number is 800-835-6747. You can ask the study guide, Is the Devil in Charge of Hell? Or just dial #250 on your smartphone, say Bible Answers Live, and then you can ask for it by name. Is the Devil in Charge of Hell? And we've got a website. It's called helltruth.com. You can go there right away, and you can read the lesson there. You can also watch some videos and just look at some great Bible studies on the subject.
1: Amen. Oh, 33 seconds. I tell you what, friends, for those listening, in case you don't know, we're going to say goodbye to our friends that are listening on satellite. These land-based stations operate on a different clock, so we kind of sign off in two stages.

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1: 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Pastor Doug, Tiffany's asking, is it okay to lend to people your tithes if you do not have any cash to lend them?
0: Well, there's a misnomer in the question. It says your tithe. Tithe is actually something that belongs to God. The Bible says it's holy unto the Lord. And so you're kind of asking the question, is it okay to lend God's tithe to someone else? It's always easy to lend someone else's money. That's called government. That's what they do. But no, I think that belongs to the Lord, and we shouldn't be lending that to other people. There is a second tithe that they would give to the poor during the feast sometimes. That's a whole different question, though. But your first 10%, that really belongs to the Lord and is designated for the proclamation of the gospel.
1: Okay, we have Lenya from New Zealand asking, is it all right to read the book of Enoch?
0: Yeah, the book of Enoch is what they call an apocryphal book. It is interesting. It's a wonderful work of poetry. It's got some things in there that are theologically bizarre. It was not written by Enoch. The book doesn't appear in Jewish history until the time of the Babylonian captivity. There's no reference to it. So it was written by probably a very devout Jew. There's some good information in there. Just don't look at it as scripture. Jude does quote from the book of Enoch, and of course, Paul even quotes from Greek poets, because there were certain phrases. He said this is an inspired phrase, but the book of Enoch is not scripture.
1: Okay, we have Judy asking, what does the Bible mean when it says, and as many as have been appointed to eternal life believed? Does that mean that God chooses who's saved and who's lost?
0: No, God gives everybody a free choice, but God knows everything, and He knows ahead of time how people are going to choose. But He's given them freedom to choose. When they choose, they're called appointed. It means those who He knew would choose, they are appointed unto everlasting life. And so, no, we don't believe in what they would call predestination, meaning that God looks down and says, I think I'll make some people and destroy them, and then I'll make some and save them. God makes everybody free, and then He says, whosoever will, let him take the water of life freely. Jesus tells us, John 3:16, whosoever believes in Him. Mm-hmm. Friends, you are a whosoever. Anyone out there listening, you can believe. That's why we do this program. God bless. We will study His Word with you again next week. And in the meantime, stay close to Jesus.
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1: Hi, I'm Todd Nettleton, and this is the Voice of the Martyrs Radio. A growing house church in Sri Lanka has been the focus of aggression from Buddhist monks in the community. A rural pastor, Saman, has experienced persecution for months. The Buddhist monks claim the church is illegal and filed charges against Pastor Saman. Saman has been warned not to leave his home after dark because of threats he could be harmed or killed. Despite opposition, the church in Saman's home is growing. Remarkably, the negative attention the church received actually increased the interest of neighbors to hear the gospel message. Pray for Saman. May he stand firm in faith and may justice prevail in his court case.
2: I will not let my brothers and sisters suffer in silence, nor will I let them serve alone. 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
3: As we were praying for this one gentleman in particular, the Lord showed him a vision of his deceased daughter. And the daughter in his vision said, "Don't give up on your life." And he was just so shaken by that experience and said, "Oh my goodness, like, what was that all about?" And we just told him, like, "Hey, God wants to preserve your life. He wants you to live."
4: 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I'm Ron Harris. 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
5: Well, thank you, Ron. Thank you, friends, for joining us. Before we get to a very interesting, convicting, educational program featuring Pastor Jimmy Kim of Blue Tent Church and our own Faye Watford discussing an unreached people group that kind of, I have to admit, kind of repulsed me. Just a quick update on what the larger work here at Galcom is going on. Every week I've been talking about an outreach to people in Bunia, DR Congo, trying to get some radios to them. In the epicenter of the Ebola outbreak, the first 750 radios have arrived. We had some issues there. But God bless our friends at Mission Aviation Fellowship for helping out, getting through all the red tape and the customs officials and all of that kind of bureaucracy, getting the first radios there. There's another 5,000 en route. Please be praying that they get there. But friends, just back to our program today and all this involvement that we have here at Galcom in the Great Commission. I have found in my life that I have no problem telling people about Jesus on my terms. And often I miss that God wants me to simply love people. With the Great Commission, go to all the world, preach the gospel, make disciples. But the great commandment is to love our neighbor. And of course, love the Lord our God with all our heart, soul, mind, and strength. If you struggle with loving others, and if you listen to this program today, you may be confronted with that, that perhaps you just don't love people, the homeless, the disenfranchised. That's what we're dealing with today. I've been convicted with this, so I actually wrote a book. It's called Love Personified. I go through 1 Corinthians 13. It was my own personal study of how I was failing as a Christian to love others. If you're interested in that book, if you're saying, you know what, Tim, to be honest, I struggle with that too, a gift of any amount to Galcom will send that book to you. We also have this month, we're offering 30 Days of Faith, a devotional prepared by our founder, Alan McGrill, and his wife, Flory, just going through what God, amazing things God did in the ministry of Galcom. We want to equip you in your walk with Christ, whether it's Great Commission, missions, Great Commandment, Love Personified. Contact us today. We'll get you those resources. Let's get to the program. And again, I prepare you. It's going to be convicting today. We're going to start out with Bonnie Salo with today's reset.
6: Barbara was shocked to open the door of her home and find not a delivery man, but someone who simply and genuinely asked, "How can we pray for you?" I'm Bonnie Sala with Reset. After 25 years of running a successful business with her husband, Barbara closed it to care for him through cancer. After he died, she was overwhelmed by grief and loneliness. She no longer knew how to pray and feared losing her faith. Then someone knocked on her door and simply asked, "What would you like us to pray for?" Caught off guard, Barbara heard herself answer, "Pray that I will love God and people." The man invited her to a nearby church's community center, where she was warmly welcomed by people of all ages. There, she rediscovered her faith in God, found genuine friendships, and replaced crushing loneliness with hope and belonging. God says that we were never meant to live in isolation from others. The Bible points out that two people are better off than one, for they can help each other succeed. If one person falls, the other can reach out and help. But someone who falls alone is in real trouble. Many people in our neighborhoods feel unseen and alone. The life of following Jesus isn't one that rushes past the lonely. It's a life that notices people and shows God's love through simple acts of care. God's book says, "Let us think of ways to motivate one another to acts of love and good works." Looking back, Barbara says loneliness is a horrible place, but churches can build bridges of hope, faith, and love. Barbara's life changed because someone cared enough to knock. Who near you is waiting for a caring knock on the door today? I'm Bonnie Sala. Ready to grow your faith? Discover practical tools and more at guidelines.org.
5: Well, friend, every month here on the Mission Compass, Faye Watford, our communications team lead at Galcom, comes in and gets us a little bit more informed, inspired to reach out to an unreached people group. Faye, always appreciate the research, the thought you put into these. Who are we studying today?
7: Well, hold on to your hat, Tim, because this is a pretty strange people group.
5: You've been specializing in pretty strange the last couple profiles.
7: I am endlessly fascinated by these people groups. And I just, when I come across one that are really unique, really different from us, I just so hungry to know more about them. Okay. So that's why
5: I'm holding on. I'm holding on to my hat and my chair.
7: Well, I know that you're going to be speaking with Jimmy Kim on today's show, and he ministers to the homeless. So often I find a barrier for reaching out to homeless people can be just an aversion to their lifestyle or their addictions or the mental illness that they're struggling with. So this group that we're going to talk about today, they're often viewed kind of in the same way by the people around them, sort of with an aversion to the way they choose to live their lives. And who I'm referring to is the Aghori sect, and they are in northern India. They're a group of about 75,000 ascetics, and they think that connection with the divine lies in overcoming their natural inclinations by engaging in extreme practices that go against normal human nature.
5: Okay, now I know why you're telling me to hold on to my hat. extreme practices? Okay. Yes. But I like what you said there, that sometimes we have an aversion to dealing with certain type of people.
7: Yes.
5: And it reminds me of the parable of the Good Samaritan, how the priest and the Levite go by all clean, ritually clean. They don't want to have anything to do with that kind of guy over there in the ditch. Mm. And there's a pride. We don't want to get involved. And that's what just made me think of that. So I'm trying to put on a different hat, a little bit more compassion, a little bit more understanding. What kind of practices, extreme practices, are you talking about here amongst the Aghori?
7: Aghori, yeah. So these practices might include living among the dead, like in graveyards, okay, using human remains in rituals, and in some cases, consuming flesh from corpses. They often wear minimal clothing. They cover their bodies with ashes from cremation sites, and they use the bones from human corpses for crafting things like skull cups as part of the ritual life. And these actions are not random. They are meant to break down all the distinctions between clean and unclean, life and death for the Aghori people. And this is how they worship their god Shiva in his fiercest form, sort of his most outrageous manifestations.
5: So you mentioned this is a sect. So Shiva is one of the Hindu gods. So this is a Hindu sect. And would other Hindus be like, oh, that's great. Yes, you're really worshiping Shiva. Well, are they kind of like, this is too much for us too?
7: So Aghori rituals are performed precisely to oppose the notions of purity that Orthodox Hindus have.
5: Okay.
7: Because of their doctrine, the Aghoris maintain that all opposites are ultimately an illusion. There's no such thing as purity for them. So the purpose of embracing like toxic substances, pollution, physical degradation through their customs is trying to show the non-duality and the transcending of social taboos is very tricky. In order to say that all conventional notions of purity are an illusion. In other words, the Aghori, they try to make no distinction in their minds between a five-star meal and roadkill or human remains. It's all one to them. There's no difference. I was going through lots of comments online, just looking at what people react to about the Aghori. And someone commented online that Aghoris follow the most supreme and the most vile road to enlightenment.
5: So then I'm guessing they're not accepted really by the other society around, because I'm having trouble with this myself.
7: Yes. So although the Aghoris, they are feared and avoided by most of the people around them, it's a frightening way that they live. Some rural communities, however, do respect them because they believe that they possess spiritual power, healing abilities gained through these extreme aesthetic practices.
5: Okay. I don't think this is healthy. Good, right? I don't know. Maybe I'm being judgmental, but we always want to reach them with the gospel. We're not as concerned with the culture as we are with what are they about? Sin, salvation, Jesus. But how do you reach a group of people that are like, we are purposely trying to be different and disregard any type of normalcy? And
7: yeah. Oh, well, we definitely have to turn to Joshua Project for the answer to that question. And what they say online is this. The Aghori have profound spiritual needs. They are deeply religious, but their beliefs are rooted in a worldview that rejects these moral distinctions. And they deliberately embrace practices that are in direct contrast to biblical truth.
5: Okay, well, I'm glad I'm not the only one saying, you know, there is a right, there is a wrong.
7: Yes, absolutely. So the Aghoris, they have little to no meaningful exposure to the gospel. And of course, being who they are among the most spiritually resistant groups because they have this conviction that all of right and wrong, clean and dirty is all an illusion.
5: Yeah.
7: So as to their physical needs, their chosen lifestyle removes them, of course, from stable community structures, education, the normal support systems. Many of them live in isolation and depend on begging or offerings from others to survive. So reaching them is going to require exceptional wisdom, patience, and of course, a long-term commitment. Any chance of engaging with them, we have to clearly present the truth of Christ and at the same time understand the depth of their philosophical and spiritual framework.
5: You know, we always want to pray for these people groups. And as I'm searching, Lord, how do I pray for this? You know what just popped into my mind, Faze, when a lot of Islamic groups that are so resistant to the gospel, Christ is revealing himself in visions.
7: Mm.
5: And so to get beyond me arguing with somebody over what is true, what is not, what is right, what is pure and clean and so on, sometimes you just need a miracle. Jesus just needs to invade. And so that's what I'm going to pray for now.
7: Sounds good. Yeah.
5: Father, we just want to lift up the Aghori to you that are so intense in their religious practices. They do these radical things. They have a radical mindset and worldview. And I don't think debating is going to change things. But so we pray, Lord, that you would invade their conscience, invade their dreams, make yourself real to them, expose them to the truth that there is a good and a bad. But Lord, you give them grace. And so then I just pray from that, you would bring people like Galcom and other ministries with other resources, other teachings to show them your love and the way you have set up the world to work. Lord, we just pray that you would do a miracle amongst this people group in Jesus' name.
7: Absolutely. Amen. So for more on these people and many others, check out joshuaproject.net. There you can sign up to receive a daily email about an unreached people group. And then Joshua Project also has an app that you can download to your phone.
5: And Faye, I just want to mention, I really appreciate this, but it's not a contest. You don't have to get even book groups.
7: It is a rich world we live in, Tim.
5: Thank you, Faye.
7: Thanks.
5: Well, friends, I don't need to list a whole bunch of statistics and government studies to let you know that there is a marked increase in homelessness and people living rough and people being marginalized in our cities across North America. So the question is, what do we as Christians do? Is this part of our Great Commission work? And I want to say yes. And to talk a little bit about more about that and what God is doing through him and his ministry, it's Pastor Jimmy Kim of Blue Tent Church. Jimmy, great to have you with us here on the Mission Compass.
3: Thank you for having me. I appreciate it.
5: So tell us a little bit about where Blue Tent Church came from and kind of what's your modus operandi? What's your strategy here? What are you all about?
3: Well, it was funny that the Lord was drawing me actually during COVID to just step out more in evangelism and reaching the lost. Funny enough, there was an evangelist in the city of Vaughan. He attended a church there, and I, through just connections, got acquainted with him and his work, reaching the lost in different areas, different parks, all throughout the GTA. And I got connected with his group of evangelists that met, and they would communicate over WhatsApp. And I was just able to be part of that group and just learn from them and just catch their fire for the lost. And over the summertime, you know, I had time off. I was able to just hit different parts of the GTA. But 6 years ago, we just celebrated our sixth year church anniversary. I was able to go with that group of evangelists and really reach the homeless and marginalized in the intersection of Hero, Ontario and Dundas in Mississauga. And I had no idea. Like, I was, you know, kind of a foreigner in that land. I was, you know, I'm from North York. It takes me an hour and a half because of where I work to get there. And so I'm just really unfamiliar with the streets there and found myself with a group of people that are really struggling. You could tell with mental illness and addictions and, you know, people were just cussing at me and it was a little bit of a mess, if I were to be honest. But there was a blue tent at the back of a convenience store at that intersection. It was kind of like a bus terminal area where people would wait for the bus stops. But I was able to go there and just minister the love of God just by praying for people and just feeding them and just preaching the gospel. And under this blue tent, and this is, you know, where we get our name, Blue Tent Church, we were able to pray for a couple individuals that were homeless and suffering a lot. And as we were praying for this one gentleman in particular, he felt the power of God and the presence of God. In fact, the Lord showed him a vision of his deceased daughter, I think, who recently passed away. And I think God speaks through dreams. I think, like, he'll speak through, you know, an image of a father or a teacher or a pastor to kind of represent himself in it. And I think in that case, I think the Lord really showed up by showing his deceased daughter. And the daughter in this vision said, "Don't give up on your life." And he was just so shaken by that experience and came out of that and said, "Oh my goodness, like, what was that all about?" And we just told him, like, "Hey, God wants to preserve your life. He wants you to live." And we handed him a Bible and he was just really touched by that experience. Funny enough, his girlfriend, who was a Muslim, was like, "You know, you guys should start a Blue Tent Church here every week. You guys should come. We need this." And we just took that as a cue. Maybe God was leading us into something far deeper than we realized. And so we just met there. And that was that Tuesday evening. So we've been meeting every Tuesday since then for the last 6 years. And slowly but surely, the Lord just put it on my heart that this was not just to be a sandwich run or just a ministry, but a discipleship center to really equip the saints, especially in that demographic, the homeless and the marginalized, where they do feel out of place in church, to really feel like they have a place to hear God's word and to not be judged and to just be loved. And so it's been an ongoing journey now for 6 years, and it's been beautiful.
5: From that humble beginning, from someone just hearing from God saying, "You should do this," now it's pretty formal. I mean, you got the website now, bluetentchurch.com. Friends, you want to go there and check out what they're doing. So every Tuesday night, you got services. What else are you doing to demonstrate God's love as well as communicate God's word to the people in this area of Mississauga, Ontario?
3: Yeah. And as you know, that's super important, that it's not just in speech that we minister mm-hmm. to them, but like through the practical needs that they have, which are vast and many. I think one key thing, maybe I'll just start with the obvious, is food. And so in our every church service on Tuesday evenings, we do have a free meal that we give. And we try to be intentional about creating a healthy and well-balanced meal that they really feel appreciated and honored just to have. So we've partnered with multiple churches in the Mississauga area and individuals that really volunteer their time and their money to cook a delicious meal for us. And so every week we do have volunteers and churches in various capacities serving our community and our church. Yeah, I think they do appreciate that, because as important as the spiritual food is, you know, it's physical food is also very important to live. And so they see that every week. And I think besides that, probably the next deepest needs, besides just basic survival needs, is the need for a family, a safe and healthy family. And of course, we're not a perfect church family, neither is any church. But we emphasize, or we try to emphasize every week, that we are a church family, because as you can imagine, homelessness and mental illness and all of these things that people struggle with, a lot of it is because of the lack of human connection. And a lot of that lack of human connection, it comes from the lack of family love back into their childhood even. And so whether it's divorced parents, whether it's separation or estrangement from family, there's just a lot of instability in relationships, particularly family. And Blue Tent Church is really here to help facilitate healing in that area.
5: Now, I got a little confession time here. I'm intimidated by this kind of work. You know, my wife was quite involved. We were at a church downtown Hamilton, and this was her job, dealing with people that were living rough and providing a meal through our church and doing all this ministry. What do you say to the person that's in the church going, like, this is outside of what I can do? And I got to confess. So again, I kind of lean into that because it's almost like an excuse. Phew, I'm not cut out for this kind of ministry. But God doesn't give us that out, does he?
3: Well, you know what, Tim? I would say I was in the same position as you myself when I found myself at Huron Tier in Dundas. And I was like, oh, we're ministering to these people. That caught me off guard. And I felt really unsafe and uncomfortable. It's not like I associate with, you know, people like this, you know, every day on my own. And so I totally get it. Yeah, I think over time, once you break through the threshold of meeting these people, I think you just realize that these people just have the same needs as you do, the desire for connection and belonging and love. And when you get past the facade of all the swearing and all the drinking and all the smoking, they're just humans just like us that need the same level of companionship, friendship, and just care. And so I try to look through the outside appearances and all the behaviors and all that and just get in touch with their human hearts and find it some similarity or connection, whether it's just a desire to see how the day was and just ask them about their struggles, just like any other human that you connect with. Mm. But, you know, it takes time. I think for me, that's why I feel more comfortable. Like, I'm not a natural evangelist myself. I don't like going to the streets and talking to random people, which is why I feel like the Lord eventually guided my heart towards creating more of a church where I get to actually build relationships with these people. Because I know if meeting strangers for the first time and trying to preach the gospel is definitely not a natural gifting for me as it is maybe for others. But I think having that weekly consistent church gathering really allows us to get to know these people more deeply beyond the superficial outward appearance or behaviors. So I've really grown to love it. And I consider them my family now.
5: Here's a situation in our church. Suddenly, after COVID, and people were then sleeping on the steps of our church, and our pastor said, what are we going to do? Are we going to kick them off? Are we going to call the police and put up a fence? Or are we going to actually do what God called us to do? And I think a lot of churches are now faced with this. What do we do? How do we respond to this? It's there. The homelessness is there. The marginalized are there. And I think we've been turning a blind eye. So what would you say to the church that's got the people sleeping around the corner, you know, maybe behind the church, in an alleyway, and now what?
3: Yeah. I mean, those are real needs. You know, I'm sure some of us have families and want to keep them safe and protected. But I can only point to, you know, how we did it at Blue Tent Church. And I think for us, I think just getting to know them first on a human level, just asking how they are and what their needs are. I don't know, just maybe even before bringing them to church. I think a lot of people have stigma and maybe feel judged by the church in their previous past experiences. Mm-hmm. But I think just lending a consistent helping hand and just listening ear, I think just goes a long way. I think when you start developing relationship with these guys, their ability to trust you and to hear what you have to say, I think just grows. And so just start with that. You know, if there's somebody living down your street once a day or as much as you can, I mean, just drop by, you know, make a sandwich run, whatever it is, and just have conversations and just hear them. I think a lot of people just want to be listened to. And some of us are just so busy going from one place to the next. If you could just even give a listening ear and just give them your time, that just goes a long way. Yeah. And then as your relationship develops with these guys, maybe that would be a good segue to invite them into a church. Yeah, I don't think things like this can't be forced. Of course, they have a lot of brokenness and hurt from the past. And so sometimes just sticking with them relationally is the best way forward.
5: Amen. Yeah. We got a minute or two left. This is hard work. Like you said, there's a lot of hurt, a lot of damage here. Mm-hmm. Any success stories of someone that you've been knowing over the last 5-6 years where you've just seen God transform their lives?
3: Yeah. Well, I mean, I just remember a lady in our church that, you know, the first time I met her, she was cussing at me and swearing at me and, why are you looking at me like that or this and that? And right now she's a member of our church and she's actually trying to set other people free from their addictions. She's still honest to say that, you know, I'm still working on my recovery, but I think she's a lot further than she was 6 years ago. And her relationship with God is just stronger than ever. She tries to be a voice on social media, just sharing the gospel and sharing God's word and just being a bridge in our church family because she really knows the people that are suffering, the marginalized in that area. And she's been just an amazing bridge and connector to bring people to our church. So yeah, so she actually has a job now and is getting paid for her work to help others being set free, just as the Lord has been helping her to be set free herself. So that would be one story. I just came yesterday from a deliverance retreat and And we were casting out demons and setting people free with truth and just dismantling lies of the enemy and just bringing God's healing love into their lives. And so I can tell you, like, you know, there were demonic manifestations happening at the retreat. And after one session, as we were praying and inviting the Holy Spirit to come in, those manifestations just stopped. I'm telling you, this guy was praying and was just feeling this incredible love and joy of God and the Holy Spirit. So we're seeing breakthrough happen. People's faces were radiant after the retreat. Their countenance was completely changed. You know, they were having some inner healing and deliverance sessions at that retreat. And so, yeah, God's setting people free. And, you know, it's not always black and white. It doesn't mean that they overcome all their addictions and struggles in one day, but slowly but surely, we're seeing God transform lives one at a time.
5: Amazing. Wonderful miracles of God. Hey, if Jesus could go across the Sea of Galilee to the land of the Gadarenes and deliver a man from a legion of demons, he wants us to go out too. I think too long at the church, we tell people, get cleaned up and then come to church. And that's not the call. We need to be going out, bringing the gospel, bringing God's love to these people, letting God work in their hearts miraculously. That's incredible. Mm. You don't hear a lot about demonic deliverance here in North America. I see it in the mission field, Haiti and other places, but we have an enemy here and we need to be reaching out. So friends, don't turn a blind eye. The next time you're driving down the street and you see a couple of tents, maybe that's God calling you to mobilize your friends, your church family, to reach out to others with the good news of the gospel, to reach out to others with love from Jesus Christ. If you want more information, just to maybe even reach out to Jimmy to get a model. How do you guys do this? What do you do logistically? BlueTentChurch.com. 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And you can look down at the bottom of the website there. 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Jimmy, thank you so much for joining us.
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8: I'm Ruth Kramer with Mission Network News. In the United States, September 11th, 2001 is forever etched into the minds of those old enough to remember the day. Al-Qaeda radicals drove hijacked passenger planes into the Twin Towers and the Pentagon, killing nearly 3,000 people. Steve Prince of Warrior Set Free says,
9: it's important that we remember how real evil is and never forget the sacrifice of the people that risked their lives to save those who were caught in the middle at Ground Zero and at the Pentagon.
8: FBI officials say 9/11 is still inspiring terrorists inside the U.S. today.
9: Our nation is so protected that we forget that terrorism is real and there's evidence that they're within our borders.
8: Pray for Warriors Set Free as it helps veterans and first responders process trauma and find healing that only Christ can offer. And Israeli teenagers grew in their relationships with Christ through Beit Hillel Congregation's ministry this summer. Students in the Summer for God Discipleship Program came to church daily to study the Word, pray, serve, and visit various New Testament sites across Israel. Pastor Israel Pakhtar said,
10: it was wonderful discipleship time, and I will pray for them that they will join youth meeting, continue to serve when they back to schools and studies, continue to serve, continue to minister. So pray for young generation of Israelis because it's a time to see young ones raising up.
8: Many students made friends and became more involved at church. 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I'm Ruth Kramer.
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17: In Finland, we have long roots in Christianity in these countries. 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The churches and the Christians have been too silent. 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
18: Welcome again to the Voice of the Martyrs Radio. My name is Todd Nettleton, and we are on the road this week in Finland, and we are going to have a very fascinating conversation about persecution in a Western democracy. Maybe that sounds like a foreign story or a crazy story, but it is a true story, and we are here this week with Päivi Räsänen. She has been a member of parliament in Finland since 1995, so over 30 years in parliament. She's the former minister of the interior. She's also a medical doctor, a mother of 5, and a grandmother of 12. Is that 12 grandkids? And she is now a convicted criminal under Finland's law dealing with war crimes and crimes against humanity. And if that sounds unbelievable, it is. But it is true. Päivi, welcome to the Voice of the Martyrs Radio.
17: Thank you so much.
18: It is such an honor to meet you. Your story is going out around the world. This has to do with some of the things you've written, some of the things you posted about homosexuality. It seems like that's sort of a line in the sand in this battle for truth in our world right now. But if we go back to when you first learned you were being criminally charged, did you think it was a joke? I mean, did you feel like someone was playing a prank on you, or what was your response?
17: Yeah, in fact, it was so unbelievable, and I thought that it was a joke when I read it from the newspaper, our main newspaper. This whole legal case, this process started over 7 years ago. I have been open about my faith, about my Christian convictions, also about marriage and gender and family, human dignity, during all my public career. And I could never believe that these views would be criminal in someday in Finland. We had in Finland that kind of situation that the Finnish Evangelical Lutheran Church, which is the main church in Finland, over 60% of Finnish people belong to that church, they decided to support Pride Parade 7 years ago, the leadership of the church, the bishops. And it was shocking. And I was so worried that if bishops take that kind of stand, they are undermining people's trust on the Bible. And then it is not only question about marriage or gender, but it is also about the way to salvation. Because if people can't believe in the Bible, what God speaks there, how can they believe in the atonement of Jesus, what he has done for us? And especially, I thought that also, especially to these sexual and gender minorities, it is important that they can hear also the truth of the Bible. And I was praying on my knees that what should I do now? Should I resign the church, or what is it now? Because many of my friends left the church. And I got a very clear vision that it is not my time now jump out of the sinking boat of church, but to speak aloud so that some who are there in danger, that they would wake up. And I took a photo from the Bible, from the book of Romans. It was there in front of me. And the Apostle Paul teaches about these issues. First chapter, verses 24 to 27. And made Twitter update, Twitter message. After that, some citizen made a criminal complaint about this. And police started to investigate the case. And I read about it in our newspaper. And I thought that it can't be true that they are now suspecting me of crime.
18: And I want to emphasize,
17: yeah,
18: you posted the scripture. Like, it wasn't you saying, here's what I think. You simply posted a picture of those verses from Romans.
17: Yes.
18: And that was seen as a criminal act.
17: Yes. I made there a question that to the bishops, I targeted to the leadership of church, that how does this passage of the Bible fit to your support to Pride event? Mm. To lift up something that Bible calls sin and shame to a matter of pride. This was my question there with that photo from the Bible. I thought that it must be some mistake. There is on the summertime working some summer journalist. And I phoned police and asked that what is it going on? And they said, yes, we have started to investigate.
18: We're investigating you.
17: And after that, when it came to public, because I'm public figure in Finland, then there came more and more criminal complaints. Someone had found this old booklet, male and female, he created them, that I had written already 2004. It is a church booklet. It has not been in sale. It has not been, I have never put it, for example, to my social media, media or some web pages. And then there were altogether five of my writings and interviews that the police started to investigate. So many criminal complaints.
18: And it's important to say this booklet was written before the law was passed that you were accused under.
17: Yes,
18: so the booklet was published in 2004, and it was for your church. It wasn't like for everyone. It wasn't, you know, out in bookstores. It was like a Sunday school curriculum, as I understand basically.
17: Yes, we have a small Lutheran confessional church in Finland, and they asked me to write for their educational purposes, just for small parishes.
18: So it's a small booklet for a small audience and written before the law was passed.
17: Yes, because
18: yet it's part of your criminal charges.
17: Because the law was passed just 2011.
18: Wow.
17: And this was written 2004. And I could never imagine that there would be something against that law. I have been in parliament during that time. And it never came to my mind that I have written something that would be against that law
18: that was
17: accepted in parliament. Yes, but then, in fact, the police, I was interrogated altogether 13 hours, three times, in a small interrogation room in a police station. It was very odd situation because there was the Bible on the table and the police was asking me very biblical questions. He asked that, what is the message of the first chapter of the book of Romans? Or what is the message of these verses? How do you explain the word of sin? How do you explain the word
18: sin?
17: And then,
18: a Bible study in the interrogation room.
17: In fact, there was a joke in social media that Päivi Räsänen is once again going to have a Bible study at the police station. It was a nice policeman. We had very nice hours. And I could explain all the message of the gospel to him because he asked also that, what is the message of the book of Romans? And in fact, in my youth, it was the most important book where I found the message of gospel, where I found what Jesus has really done for me. And it was so wonderful to explain it also to that policeman. Yes, but he didn't find any crime. He wrote a big statement, altogether 11 pages, and sentence by sentence he explained and said.
0: And there was no criminal act.
17: No illegal, he said. This is legal booklet.
0: And but, so you're thinking, oh, great.
17: Yeah.
0: We're done.
17: Yes. But then the prosecutor general ordered the police to continue. And the prosecutor general filed up charges against me in this booklet case, in the case of that Twitter update, yeah. And also there was a radio interview, What Would Jesus Think? It was that kind of the title.
0: And was that on a secular radio outlet or
17: on it was secular.
0: Okay.
17: Secular so radio, yeah. Yes. But it was about Christianity.
0: Mm-hmm.
17: So the interviewer wanted to hear what I think. It was nice interview. He's not believer. He's a very secular man and the interviewer. But he said that because the Christmas is coming, he wanted to interview me and hear what I think about Jesus. But he also asked about gender issues.
0: Okay.
17: It was almost 1 hour in interview and there was 2 minutes that the prosecutor thought that they are illegal.
0: So when the police were questioning you, were they saying, do you hate gay people? Or were they saying, did you say this? Did you really say this? Or like where does it cross over into being a crime?
17: Yes, it was mainly about sin. Because I have said that it
0: is sin
17: to have same-sex relationships. They wanted to prove, and the prosecutor wanted to prove, that if I say that the sexual acts are sinful, then it means that I think that these people are inferior to other people. This was during all these 7 years, it was the main...
0: That's the issue.
17: Yes, that is the issue.
0: Wow.
17: And even though that I have said it, in that booklet, and I have said it many times, and it is my deep conviction that I explained to police and in courts that I believe, and it is my conviction, that God has created all people equal. We are all created as the image of God, and we are equal. And we are also all, we are sinners in front of God.
0: That's also in Romans.
17: Yes, it is.
0: All
17: it
0: have
17: is.
0: Sinned.
17: And I have read it many times in court and that we are sinners and we are not allowed to condemn anyone because we also are. And when we speak about sin, it is something between God and man. It is not we think some people are inferior to other people because of some certain sin.
0: Mm-hmm.
17: But I said also that if we believe in God, if you speak about God, it is God who says what is sin. It is not us
0: humans. We don't get to decide.
17: Humans, we do not decide.
0: So the policeman interviews you and he says, there's no criminal act here. The prosecutor decides, we're going to charge you anyway.
17: Yeah.
0: They take you to court. You get found innocent.
17: Yeah.
0: Then the prosecutor decides, we're still going to go.
17: Yeah.
0: They take you to the appeals court. You get found innocent again. The prosecutor won't give up. We're still going. Appeals to the Supreme Court. Yeah. And the Supreme Court earlier this year decided, oh, actually, you're guilty. So two courts have said you're innocent. The Supreme Court says you're guilty.
17: Yeah.
0: At what point do you start to feel like, is this ever going to end? Like, did you become discouraged at any point along all those stops?
17: Yes, in fact, at every step, I have thought that now this is the end.
0: Now we're done.
17: Yeah, I'm so happy that I didn't know that it takes so long time when this started.
0: Mm-hmm.
17: But now it continues because I have appealed
0: to
17: the European Court of Human Rights and I don't know how many years it will take.
0: What is the timetable on that? Because now, like you say, you've appealed to the European Court of Human Rights for them to overrule the Supreme Court and say, no, this is not a crime. Do you have any hints of how long that will take?
17: No. The first step is that they decide, do they take this case or not?
0: That's still a question.
17: Yes, it is the question.
0: Whether they'll hear
17: know.
0: The case
17: yes.
0: or not.
17: And the answer may come any day. Mm. I don't know. But if they take the case, then it may take half a year, 1 year, even 7 years. Nobody knows.
18: So we started this process in 2019. Mm. We don't know when it's going to end.
17: Yes, I just hope that I'm alive. Because I'm not so young anymore.
18: Yeah, wow. We're talking this week on Voice of the Martyrs Radio with Päivi Räsänen. She is a member of parliament in Finland, and she is a convicted hate criminal also in Finland. A very interesting case. It seems like in a lot of Western countries, this issue of human sexuality and gender identity, that's where this battle is happening. That's where people are having to decide, do I stand on scriptural truth? Do I go along with society? Why do you think that's the issue so much where this is happening, and why the other side, in your case, the prosecutor, in other cases, you know, the professor or whoever, they will not compromise on that? Why is it that issue that's so dividing us?
17: Yes, it is dividing in Finland and also in other post-Christian Western countries. So we have the same kind of battle in all European countries, and as well as in for example, US.
18: Uh-huh. It's happening yes, in America too.
17: Canada, yep. and so on. I think that because we have in Finland and in, for example, in European countries, we have long roots in Christianity in these countries. Our legislation, our culture, it has the foundation of Christian mm-hmm. values and Christian view of man. And now we are living in that kind of breakdown of this worldview and view of man. I think that it is some kind of rebellion against Christianity. We are living in a time of this woke ideology, right, or whatever we want to call it, feminist and LGBT ideology, that wants to create a different kind of picture and view of man, that not God created, not created as male and female mm-hmm. and so on. And now we are living in that kind of time when these Christian views of man are challenged. In fact, this booklet, this says it quite exactly. There is said that homosexual relationships challenge the Christian concept of humanity. And it is not only homosexual relationships, it is all this new ideology that is challenging. Mm-hmm. And now they are not only happy to have these new ideas, they would like to silence the Christian voice. They would like to ban these biblical ideas.
18: Right.
17: So it is some kind of totalitarian ideology, the new religion,
18: right. Yes.
17: I think, yeah, from my point of view. And we can see, for example, Finland, if we think the rainbow and this all pride events, the church leadership is there, most of our parties and businesses and also in many ways the ministries and so on.
18: I appreciate that you said post-Christian. As Christians, we have to understand that. We are in a post-Christian society. Yeah. We need to be ready to articulate what we believe and yeah. how and why we believe it and what the scripture says. One of the challenges of so-called hate speech laws is that they're often based on people's feelings. You know, someone mm-hmm. felt offended,
17: yeah,
18: so therefore you broke the law, rather than what you said was not true or based on some objective standard. And you're obviously a member of parliament. You think mm-hmm. about laws and yeah. legal. Why is that so dangerous to base a law on somebody's feelings as opposed to some objective baseline that we can all agree on?
17: Yes, it is really, really dangerous, because when we have these kind of laws that are so vague, they are so difficult to know beforehand that what is legal and what is illegal, what is the line between between what is criminal and what legal.
18: Because we don't know where the line is,
17: yeah,
18: we self-censor.
17: Yes.
18: We don't say anything that might even be close to the line because we don't know where the line is.
17: Yes.
18: So we're even more quiet when we really should be more bold.
17: Yes, absolutely. This is about the Christian view of man. Because if you read the Bible, in the beginning, when God created human beings, he created them, male and female. And he intended the marriage between one man and one wife.
18: Are there other passages of scripture over the last 7 years that you've gone back to again and again to draw encouragement?
17: Many of Jesus' promises I have saw now that they are more concrete. For example, when Jesus promised that if you lose something, you will get 100 times more. I have got at least 100 times more.
18: Wow.
17: Because of this process. I have got so many wonderful friends all around the world.
18: Mm-hmm.
17: As well as you now, here. I wouldn't have met you without this.
18: Yeah.
17: And so I have many times said to my husband that I should be thankful to the prosecutor because it has given so many good things to my life and also to many, many people. And I'm grateful for God. So I want to encourage people in Finland and in Europe that you should not be afraid of these little adversaries that we have here.
18: Mm-hmm.
17: And that's why I want to

0: And I pray that I would get victory from the European Court of Human Rights. And I'm happy if you pray for that, because I think that it would be important for European Christians, for Christians in Finland, as well as for me personally. But then what is still more important, I pray and I ask also prayers that this process in European Court of Human Rights and its publicity would open up chances to testify about Jesus to so many audiences as possible, because it is the most important just in this time, and to encourage people to follow Jesus, to follow the teachings of the Bible, and to rely on them. And my family, I'm so happy and thankful that my children, my five children, grandchildren, and my dear husband, they have supported all the way. And of course, there are three more grandchildren on their way.
1: Oh, wow. Congratulations. So,
0: thank you. Of course, in big family, there are at any time, there are some problems
1: some
0: also.
1: And
0: so I'm so happy if you also pray for my big family, because they are on my heart all the time.
1: All the time.
0: Yeah.
1: What has this done to your political career? Are you seen as an outsider? Are you seen as a hero?
0: Perhaps there are both views. Because this gender marriage issues, they are dividing also the Finnish society, and also politicians are. Some of them disagree with me very, very strongly. But yes, I'm happy that we had last elections 3 years ago, and I got even a little bit more votes.
1: Even after you'd been accused.
0: Even after, and I'm going to run again. Next year we have parliamentary elections. Now the situation is quite difficult. It would need a little miracle to get the seat again.
1: Well,
0: it is also a prayer request.
1: We serve a miracle-working God, so we know that He can do that. Päivi, thank you so much for your stand for truth.
0: Yeah.
1: We American Christians are watching what's happening here. We're aware and we're praying for you. And thanks for being our guest this week on Voice of the Martyrs Radio.
0: Thank you so much.
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3: I remember Josh McDowell saying this years ago when he first started going to college campuses back in the 70s. 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And later he would say, instead of them saying, prove it, they would say, well, you're a bigot if you believe that. I mean, have you noticed a shift from people interested in truth to now people calling you names?
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4: This month's update says the parties are fractured. In fact, they're broken. How else do we know that to be true? Hi, this is Dave Zanotti. Let's talk about it today on the Public Square. We talked about the parties being fractured for lots of reasons. Ideologically, mostly one group pulling against another, and this is both Republicans and Democrats. But there's another reason that the parties are fractured. And that's because the big money that's flowing into politics is flowing outside of party circles. Large donors, multimillionaires and billionaires are participating in the election cycle, and they're not giving to the political parties and saying basically, you know, whatever we can do to help you, go get them. No, they're funding their own campaigns through private organizations with certain themes and certain issues that they want, that's the billionaire class, wants to be imported into the elections. Well, that tends to put people at odds, even people on the same side of things. The parties are fractured because big money has hollowed out, much of the decision-making and the leadership of political parties, and now it's being done

0: by the people who are writing the big checks, and that is left and right. You can go to the Washington Post and get a list of the top 10 big donors. I mean, talking about tens of millions, even $100 million per donor, and top 10 organizations. And you can see who's playing in the game. Old Maxim, the person who pays the piper, calls the tune. Well, that's almost always, maybe just flat out always the case in regards to political contributions. And that's another reason why the hollowed out parties are cracked as well. When we come back, more about how the election's broken and how the wedge issue of data centers is driving the brokenness even farther. Please stay tuned.
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0: Wedge issues, they hit us every election. Are they at the doorstep for you? Hi, this is Dave Zanotti. Let's talk about it today on the Public Square. Surprising wedge issue in the 2026 elections. That wedge issue is data centers. Now, one group says if you say anything bad about data centers, you're working for the Chinese. Really? The other side says everything in data centers is absolutely wonderful. Don't worry about it. Another side says everything about data centers is the worst. We got to get rid of them. And now everyone is fighting it out. But what makes this really interesting is watching political consultants and campaigns wrestle with this. Because if you're running in a district where people don't want data centers, you're going to be against data centers. Pretty simple. All right. And particularly if you're a state rep, a state senator, or a member of Congress. If you're in a district where people are saying, maybe it's not such a bad idea, your position's going to change. This is an issue that has the power to swing on a vote. And that's because it's being focused on as a wedge issue. That's why wedge issues sometimes don't get the fair intellectual policy, even moral construct that they need to be fully understood. Data centers are complicated issues. You can make a case for both sides of that equation. Then how do you know which one should prevail? Sometimes it's an easy call. Sometimes it's a tough call. We're talking about data centers on the Public Square in our long format broadcast. 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And you'll be hearing that, and there'll be a continuing ongoing series about this because this isn't going to go away easy. So to learn more about data centers, you can visit us right now and pick up the show called The Parties Are Broken. We begin the conversation there, and it will continue at thepublicsquare.com. I'm Dave Zanotti on The Public Square. Thanks for visiting.
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0: Good evening, everyone. Welcome to Flashpoint. I'm Gene Bade. Boy, I'm glad you're here. Glad you're here with my friends. We're going to talk about what's happening in the news spiritually, physically, and governmentally. I don't know if that really works, but anyway, that's what we're going to talk about tonight. We're going to hit it all. So listen, you need to go share this on all your social media outlets. 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You might be surprised at how they turn when they hear the truth. So let's get the truth out there, and thank you for sharing the truth. 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Of course, the latest information and news, signups, and event possible future events like the Israel tour that we want to hear. If there's enough people interested in going to Israel with us, go sign up on that, and you'll be the first ones to know about next year's Israel tour. I'm feeling really good. I think we're going to be able to do it. A lot of you have reached out that said you're interested. We're looking at sometime next year around Easter. So may not be right on Easter, but we're looking around that time. So I'd love to, if you're interested, go on the website, sign up. If you want more information, you'll be the first to get the latest as it happens. All right, let me welcome my panel tonight. Again, back with us, Pastor Hank Kuhneman, Rick Green, and Lance Wallnow. Lance, I think you need to go to Israel with Flashpoint next year.
1: Yes, it's not a bad idea, Gene. With your sense of impeccable timing, I'm sure we'll hit a war just as it erupts.
0: Well, you know, it's a talent. We'll be there to cover it.
2: Yeah, exactly.
0: And I'm sending you to the front lines.
1: I know that. That's a fact.
3: Lance has been to Israel. I mean, he's walked where Jesus walked, slept where Peter slept, and even probably swam where John the Baptist baptized. I want to go to Israel. I've never been there, Gene. Every time I've come to Lance's point, something happened in the government where I couldn't go. So, Lance, you need to go. This would be a great opportunity.
1: All right, I think it's a great idea. Let's just do it. We'll do the Israel trip. That'll be a lot of fun.
0: Yeah, Rick Green.
1: I got relatives there. We'll go to there for dinner.
0: There sounds good.
2: Okay, there you go.
4: Yeah, I'm in Hank's boat, man. I've never been. Always wanted to go. Had three or four trips planned and canceled. Was going to go with the Bartons last year or year before last. And yeah, same thing, man. I would love to go, and nothing better than the whole Flashpoint Army going with us. We'd have a great time.
0: Well, we're working on that. Kurt is busy working on the details, and we'll get that to you just as soon as he gives us some dates that we can work on. We'll get that right, Kurt, because you're okay. He's looking at me weird over there. Anyway, so we're going to get all that to you. So make sure you go sign up for more of the latest information. All right, let's get right into what's been happening. Last night we talked about a lot of stuff happening, like China and ways things are happening there. But let's start with some new information. Watch this.
5: The Trump administration is warning there could be more arrests after three House Democrats attempted to push through ICE agents and enter a New Jersey immigration detention center on Friday.
6: Get your hands off of her.
5: Worth mentioning, those lawmakers have oversight capacity. DHS had said, hey, you know, we would have let them in with proper channels. But instead, you saw that play out. Those Democrats, though, they're insisting they are the victims. They didn't do any pushing and shoving, they insist.
0: No, not at all. Lance, come on. They were just trying to be good citizens.
1: Yeah, you could see those guys. They're like, parents at Christmas Eve looking for Elmo or something. Here's the deal. The Democrats are engaging in desperate performative theatrics because what they're doing now, they have nothing other than their lawless judges and the liberal appointed justices. It's the only defense they've got. They don't have any power until the midterms. So you can expect more of these bizarre signs that, remember, the Democrats were told their strategy is act like you're putting up a resistance because Trump is everywhere. He's ubiquitous. He's like a multi-cyclone event So they're having to do this performance politics. And I don't think it plays well with the average American. It just juices up the radical base.
0: It's really, you know, it seems a lot of theater, Rick. What do you think? You agree with that?
4: No, I don't know that I've ever disagreed with Lance like this before. I mean, I think I'm going to channel Kamala Harris here. I think this was worse than January 6th, worse than 9/11, maybe worse than Pearl Harbor and any other event in the history of mankind. It's a threat to democracy. It's an insurrection. We need the FBI to raid the homes of everyone that was there at about 4 in the morning and then put them in solitary confinement for about 3 years. I mean, if Republicans had done what they just did, that's what you'd be hearing right now from the Democrats. It would be the end of the world. The whole country's going to fall apart. I mean, no, I think Lance nailed it. And it is performative. It is theatrics. But, you know, I didn't used to be like this. But after all we've been through for the last 4 years, I hope the DOJ and Trump throws the book at them. I hope they go in and say, look, you, that one particular lady, she literally assaulted that, officer. So, I mean, turnabout's fair play. It's time to give them a little dose of their own medicine in this situation, in my opinion.
0: All right, Pastor Hank, I need to go full circle here. What do you think?
3: Well, again, the lady that's crying out, you know, that she was assaulted, again, it's always about the victim. And what they don't realize is they're, you know, obstructing, you know, law enforcement through lawlessness. They don't realize the true victims have been us, the American people, that have had to tolerate this kind of loony open borders and criminals coming in and such. But I also think it is something that one time on the show, Lance had mentioned about the spiritual component that's going on over our country. And it reminds me of Mark 5 when Jesus said, hey, let's go to the other side. Well, the demons heard it and stirred up a man that was about to be cast out of the border, so to speak. The demons in him were going to be cast out. Well, what did he do? He threw himself on the ground and created a scene because he knew that the demons knew their time was up. And I think it's not just the people, but it's the demonic spirits that know that their time is up, so to speak, in this country, that there is a great exposure, but there is also God coming with his righteousness and justice that is dealing with principalities and powers and those in human form that are cooperating with them. It's time for justice and righteousness.
0: So, Pastor Hank, how do we pray? How do we pray towards that? Because
3: that's a Lance Wallnau question. That's a Lance Wallnau.
0: All right, Lance Wallnau. I'll go to Lance.
1: I think what Hank said is really interesting. I did my show today on Mark 5. It's very prophetic of him. And what I noticed is when the disciples were crossing over, they ran into a supernatural storm. You know, it's supernatural or demonic because Jesus rebuked the wind.
0: That's true.
1: And then he spoke to the ocean. The spirit realm is trying to stir up a storm to sink Trump's administration. And what we have to do is we have to learn how to rebuke that and then speak to the natural part. The danger is if we rebuke the people, they become even more manic. But we have to deal with the spirit realm. But honestly, Gene, this is a teachable moment. Because when they arrived on the Gadarene territory, the man who was possessed manifested. So Trump has endured the storm of the powers of the air. They've been essentially rebuked. But now you're seeing the manifestation from the Tesla destruction to Portland. You'll still catch the news there. You're going to see Newark, New Jersey. You're going to see regional episodes of demonic manifestation where the strongholds have been the most concentrated. I mean, I'm not being goofy here. As soon as Jesus cast the demon out of the Gadarene demoniac, the people came and begged him to leave the territory. So you have three levels of territorial manifestation when God is acting. So I would say that the believers, we're building this mail list for believers. Those believers that are in the states where these things are happening, like Newark, New Jersey, or wherever.
3: Oh, come on.
1: I really think we need to get behind them and agree with them that righteousness is coming to their state, because that's the only way you could deal with these strongholds is to go into the strong man's house.
0: That's right. And that's why that graphic right there, fparmy.com/war room, because we want you to join us in prayer as we combat this. You know, we say it's not just a cute saying, you know, that this is not a political problem. Donald Trump is not going to save the free world. He's doing a great job at what he's doing. But he is not the answer. And neither is Ron DeSantis or anybody else. They're not the answer. However, we do know it's a spiritual problem. And as long as we understand that is the battleground that we are called to fight on, we understand our duty in the war room. So that's why we're coming together and praying. So if you want to be part of that prayer community, go to fparmy.com/war room. Over, I believe we're probably over 10,000 by now strong that have signed up. We're on our way to 100,000 believers to sign up and be a part of that. But Rick, I mean, you've been in government office before. It really is a spiritual battlefield that you walked into, wasn't it?
4: Yeah, you know, my pastor says it almost every Sunday, man. It's not a political problem. It's a spiritual problem. All of these things, whether we look at our political realm, we look at our entertainment, we look at the education system, they're all downstream from us not discipling well. So if we get the spiritual part right, if we break those strongholds, if we actually give people the freedom, not only to salvation, but freedom here on earth to walk in God's blessings and live out the Bible, then they become good citizens and it produces a good society. So all of those, that's why it really is spiritual first. It doesn't mean we, you know, stay away from those arenas, which I think is what the church did for a long time. We thought spiritual problems, so that means it doesn't apply in this physical realm out here, instead of seeing God being the Lord of everything. The earth is the Lord's and the fullness thereof. So if we get it right, if we get that balance right, where we absolutely hit the spiritual, but then we walk it out in the physical, in our communities, in our states, in our nations, that's when the nation is blessed.
0: Yeah, amen. Good word. All right, let me show you this clip. This is New York Representative Mike Lawyer. Listen to what he has had to say about it. Don't interfere. Watch.
7: None of us, especially as members of Congress, should be engaged in any type of physical altercation with law enforcement officials. And in the video, you certainly saw at points members of Congress engaged in a physical altercation with law enforcement officials. And that is just unacceptable. No matter what the situation is, if the mayor was being arrested at that moment, you don't interfere with that. You allow the process to play itself out as we would expect every American citizen or anyone here in this country to abide by a law enforcement order.
0: You would expect people to abide by law enforcement, but we know it's usually one-sided. Like we said earlier, if the tables have been turned, Lance, we'd be talking about a much different scenario tonight.
2: Yeah, that's right.
0: Than what we're dealing with.
1: Well, you asked a valid question before, how do we pray? And so I think sometimes there's certain verses in the Bible that fit a certain timing. And where we are now is 2 Timothy chapter 3, verses 8 and 9. Jannies and Jambres were people that had political status, and they withstood the one that God had anointed for an assignment. That was Moses. And Paul, reaching back, said, I'm going to apply that piece of courtroom theatrics when Moses confronted them to this moment now. And I think 2,000 years later, we could say, and here's the quote, they will not get very far because, as in the case of Jannies and Jambres, their folly will be evident to everyone. So what's happening now over time is you're seeing the lockdowns, the COVID mandate, the vaccinations, the masking. It's becoming really discredited the more time. January 6th, more and more discredited over time. And so we need to pray, and I pray in Jesus' name, that at this time in American history, when God is moving by mercy to restore us, that that these actions of those that are defiant and rebellious, the judges, the students, the elected officials who are rebelling against God's law will be exposed and their folly will become evident to everyone. May the veil come back and may people, as it's pulled back, may people see clearly that this is foolish and unjustified and lawless behavior. And may it even boomerang upon them. In Jesus' name.
2: Thank you, Lord.
0: Amen.
4: Amen.
0: Amen.
4: Amen.
0: Amen. Amen. So many.
4: Yeah.
0: So many things that we need to stand together on. Thank you for praying, Lance. We're going to continue to stand together on all of this. We're going to keep rotating that graphic there, fparmy.com/war room, because we want you to sign up and be a part of the prayer army. So let's move along, though. I want to show you this tweet from the libs of TikTok. Writes, group of woke, now listen to this, will probably frustrate many of us. Group of woke faith leaders are actively blocking the entrance to the Delaney Hall ICE Detention Center in New Jersey. The same facility that Democrat leaders tried to break into, you just saw the video, interfering with immigration enforcement is a crime. Look at them there. This is, Rick, this is what we stand up against. You know, we're talking about woke Jesus, woke pastors, woke faith leaders. This is why we must stand up higher. And they're standing arm in arm. This is infuriating. But this is what goes back to what Lance was saying. There's this idea that we've got, let's make a theater, do anything to get the news cycle off of Trump and onto something. He must be doing something wrong. I'm sure he's responsible for this. What do you think, Rick?
4: Honestly, it's pathetic. I'm looking at that and I'm going, you know, in their rainbow LGBTQ supporting, clergy. It's pathetic. They're trying so hard. They want that moment, right? They all of those types of folks. They want to have that MLK, you know, locked right. arms with the Catholic priest and the pastor and others, and they don't want to be. This is the problem. Most of those people, they don't want to be the white church in the '60s that didn't come alongside MLK when he asked for help with his letter from the Birmingham jail. They don't want to be that, so much so that they go so far to the other side that they do these anti-biblical positions. I mean, almost everything that they're championing an anti-biblical position, and they're trying to wrap it in Jesus. They're trying to wrap it in the Bible. So to your point, that's why we have to stand up to speak truth so that there's clarity in the church, so that people that are trying to be discipled are trying to disciple. They know what's right and wrong biblically. They know how to apply it to immigration, apply it to abortion, apply it to marriage, all these things.
8: Right.
4: And honestly, if a pastor's not hitting the cultural issues and not almost providing the news in the first 5 or 10 minutes of their sermon each week, Flashpoint obviously provides it, but I mean, a lot of people in the church they don't necessarily watch it. So I would just call out to all the pastors that are watching, take advantage of that opportunity to be the mouthpiece for the Lord that applies scripture to everything in life so that these, I'm sorry I said pathetic, but it really does look pathetic, so that these charlatans, in my opinion, are not able to mislead the body of Christ.
0: I so agree. And listen, we need to understand what we're dealing with. And this goes back to, this is a spiritual battle. This isn't just a political, we're not against any people, so to speak. We're against their stupid behavior. But this is pathetic. Pastor Hank, your thoughts?
3: Well, when I saw that clip, you know, the first thing that kind of, it reminded me of, remember the mysterious pallets of bricks that appeared. And then the quote, supposed masses that were anti-Trump gatherings, you know, and they were, you know, these people, they didn't know what they were gathering for. And I asked, you know, the question, are these people being paid once again by the same mysterious people, you know, because to Lance's point, I think they're being paid or they're on purpose trying to create havoc. Yes, it's spiritual, but it's also a planned thing. But here's what it reminds me of, you know, the fact that they're woke. You know, Jesus said something in Matthew 11. He said, what do we liken or compare this generation? He said, it's like a reed that bends in the wind. Well, that's what woke does, unfortunately, to Rick's point. You know, pastors really do need to stand up to Rick's point and address certain issues because it's causing their congregation, if they don't, to bend towards the trend. And then Jesus said, what do you liken this generation? It's like a king who sits, you know, in his palace in soft linen. Is that what you want? And then he circled back around and began to compare and say the standard is John the Baptist that stood up and began to oppose. And I'll say this last thing. I think what needs to happen is a hard message needs to be sent. Because I grew up, Gene, in an hour and a day of honor. You didn't do this kind of stuff, whether you agreed or you didn't. You had to show honor to those that were in authority. And I think a hard message needs to come back to some in America like those people.
0: I think you're right. Go ahead, Rick.
4: Well, I should have said this a while ago because I want to make sure our viewers remember what they're standing for. They're standing against Donald Trump taking rapists and murderers and gang members and other
3: right.
4: people that came illegally and are not contributing good things to our country. They're actually standing to prevent him from removing those people from our country. So, you know, while you can stand there and look like you're protecting the downtrodden, that's not who these people are protecting. They're trying to protect these criminals from being removed from our nation. So if we keep that in mind, I think what Lance and Hank have talked about, how it's going to be uncovered and how their foolishness and all of that is not going to work. I think that Donald Trump's position will win. We just have to keep reminding people what it is that he's doing and what the Democrat Party is championing, the criminals. That's literally what they're championing.
0: All right, Lance, let me show you this. Charlie Kirk post, April of 2024 under Joe Biden, 68,000 illegals were released into America. In April of 2025, 5 were released into America. The invasion is over. We didn't need a new bill. We needed a new president. This is definitely part of the answer, Lance, but we've got so much further to go.
1: Well, look, the reason why they want to have those 10 million illegals here, the reason why they are locking arms right now, this performance of defiance against the deportation, the reason why the Supreme Court's going to have to make a decision on this very soon, and if you really want to get to some saber rattling, the suspension of habeas corpus and the presidential, you could talk to Rick for a minute about the times in our government from Andrew Jackson to Lincoln, et cetera, when we had this, when the president had to basically strong arm the Supreme Court into alignment with policy. I'm not saying we're there today, but I'm telling you something. The Democrats want socialist Marxism. They want the meltdown of America. They want a Venezuela in America. Now, they don't realize this. This is the species of idiocy that is on our college campus. You're rooting for Hamas, but you have no idea what it's like living in Gaza with Hamas as your landlord. So they want those 10 million legal. You know why? That's 10 million votes. When you win an election by 180,000 votes in 5 swing states, you eradicate democracy or the representative republic with 10 million that are flooded into the zone and all promised government services for free if they only vote socialist. This is the dangerous game the left is playing. Donald Trump can't even get gang members out because they're running the clock out, hoping in midterms they can block him and then start to work the impeachment clock on it.
0: Right.
1: So we're living in a time where we have to be very, I'm joyful over everything Trump is doing. But I'm joyful with the realization that we're dealing with yes. It's like the lions that were in the den with Daniel. Yes. You know, they're so frustrated because God's got their mouths muzzled. They want to bite so bad, but they can't. So I'm keeping them, making sure that muzzle is on them.
0: That's so true. You know, and this is, you know, back to the woke pastors and minister leaders that were out there by the ice fence. Yeah, I don't know of one pastor, and maybe you guys do, that didn't stand up for not being woke or stand up for the truth and didn't immediately lose people, but immediately gain much more people. Because people are looking for truth. Pastor Hank, people are looking for truth.
3: Sure.
0: And honestly, we live in a time and a season that if you're not getting the truth from your church, go find another church. Yeah. There's no other option.
3: No, there's no other option. And you know, Gene, what's amazing about what you just said is, you know, the Bible says to pastors that we're to know the state of our flock. You know, when we're getting beat up by, you know, cancel culture, changing pronouns, woke, okay, the people out there that we pastor, we need to know the state of what they're dealing with, and we need to equip them. That's what a true pastor is to do, to equip the saints, to do the work of the ministry. Also, it says you're to watch over the flock by night. That's what the shepherds were doing when Jesus appeared. We need to do it again. But I noticed something in our church, and I was just kind of sitting back because our church really grew over the last 4 years. I mean, it exploded. And I thought, well, when the election comes, you know, back in November, what's the attendance going to look like? You know what, Gene? It's still growing. To your point, people want truth. And lastly, I wanted to say this, you know, I believe that there is something that God is doing. We cannot forget the God factor. The Lord prophesied a hilarious prophecy once. He said, I am coming as a positive irritant like I did to the Philistines when I gave them, the scripture says, you know, hemorrhoids in their hinder parts. And I think that's what's happening to these liberals, the media. It's why you're seeing these people act crazy. The God factor, God's being a positive irritant, and he's also restraining. We're seeing what restraint looks like. I'm looking at Lance's bookshelves. I haven't seen one of those books fall. I haven't seen a paper fall on the floor. And I'm just amazed at how everything's just right there. Okay, anyway, I'm just amused every time he talks, the wisdom that comes out of him. And I'm looking and going, now I know where it's at. But I'm waiting for
0: it. It's all on Lance's bookshelf. It's all on his bookshelf.
3: It's all on his bookshelf.
1: It's a giant picture of a bookshelf, Gene. So
0: it's a mural. Got it. All right, let me go to this right before the break. In case you didn't know what happened, we had a little issue with air traffic control. Watch.
8: Over the last 4 years, the last administration, they knew this was a problem. And by the way, during COVID, when people weren't flying, that was a perfect time to fix these problems. But again, they got $1.2 trillion for infrastructure, and virtually none of it went to fix the biggest American infrastructure problem that we have, which is our air traffic control system. And so what you see in Newark, we're going to have to fix. We're going to move fast, but we're going to do it right. My concern is that we could see other situations like this around the country because the system is old. It's old. And we are fighting to make sure we work with Congress, get the money, and begin this build of a brand new system as quickly as possible.
0: All right, so that was Secretary Sean Duffy. But Rick, when you see this, why wasn't there? I mean, you heard the millions and millions of dollars that were put aside for infrastructure. Where did that money go?
4: Yeah, first of all, I'm so thrilled that we have somebody like Duffy in charge over there now. It's so nice to have a competent administration. But Gene, I think everything for me right now ties into the 250th and the Declaration. And this is one of those areas where you think about what made America great in the first place. Think about our ingenuity. You think about our economy, capitalism, competition, how all of that pursuit of happiness, as Jefferson put in the Declaration, caused us to get better and better and have just things that people never dreamed would even be possible. But then we started thinking it was guarantee of happiness or redistribution of happiness. So even in air traffic control, we allowed DEI and all of these, you know, CRT and all of this Marxist nonsense that somehow people deserve to leapfrog other people instead of it being competition, instead of earning your way to top positions. So whether it's in transportation and planning or any of these areas, it just brought us down several notches overall as a nation. And everybody's felt it, whether it's the quality of the person you're talking to at the drive through or giving you a coffee or the person checking you in at the airport and dealing with your bags. We lost that work ethic and that ingenuity, right, and that hard just kind of sharpening each other because of competition, because we bought into communism and guarantee of happiness. This 250th gives us a chance to go back to the principles, believing in truth, the creator, pursuit of happiness, which is where we fall back in love with free enterprise and competition. And I know this is a political organization or a government agency, but it's the same thing there. You still have to have competition. We should still want the best of the best leading in every one of these areas, no matter what the color of their skin, no matter their sex organs, no matter their height, no matter what part of the country they're from. All of that stuff should go back to the wayside, and we should concentrate on merit, and we get back to judging people based on not the color of their skin, but the content of their character. And Duffy's doing that with transportation. Right. We need to be doing it in every area of the country.
0: I agree. All right. You know, Lance, you remember Reagan firing air traffic controllers?
1: Yeah,
0: It was a different world.
1: I remember I was working in Long Island at the time, back in the oil business. And being in Long Island, I mean, a lot of it was New York, you know, air traffic controllers. And he stood up against the union in Trumpian fashion. And you can't do that. The air traffic control, they have a union. He said, I don't care. If they do not go back to work by a certain point in time, they're all fired. You can't do that. And the news was all about how Reagan would never do that. Next thing you know, he did it. And he was putting all these other people, ROTC and everybody else. And if you're in the military, you got put in. And I'll tell you something. This weekend, Gene, I unplugged a little from the media because I was traveling. And Annabelle's birthday was here. And my wife, we had, you know, dinner, going out with friends. So I was unplugged. I can't tell you how refreshing it is to go to dinner thinking you have a thermonuclear war between Pakistan and India, and waking up on Monday and finding out Trump and Vance have already been over there. And basically, because of the economics that he's got, the tariff pressure on both countries,
0: right,
1: he was able to talk them off the ledge. That alone should give him the Barack Obama just breathed and he got the Nobel Prize. Trump then is swinging over to the Middle East. What does Hamas do? Better give him the last American hostage. Boom. That's, you know why? Because Trump's going there and they want to make a little conciliation offering. Then on top of that, he drops 100 points off of China. On the 10th, they got 40% still. He says, I'm feeling good. Let's start negotiating. And then Putin and Zelensky are meeting, and Trump does something no president ever does. He says, look, if I can make it, I'll just join them. I'll see if I can. If they want me, I'll show up. This guy, well, on the one hand, when we say he's not Jesus, let's clarify something. We prayed the guy in.
0: That's right.
1: We fought the guy in. You've got a man,
4: that's right,
1: for the first time under an alignment with the kingdom of God, who loves the church, doesn't always say what we want him to say, but he put him in his office down the hall, Paula White. And he's basically saying, I'm doing the best I can. We're watching what happens when you've got righteous rulers, and coming in Monday and finding out what a wrecking ball he is to the devil. And now Iran is saying, all right, maybe we should talk.
0: Yes, maybe we should talk. All right. That takes us to the break. When we come back, we'll talk about Muslims in America. I said it. We'll be right back.
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0: Yes, we want to see you at all of our upcoming events and what God is doing there. And of course, we'll be there in just a couple of days. We'll be in Mobile, Alabama for Thursday and Friday night. Pathway Church, you saw the promo there. Now, last night, Rick did a video and we showed it to you about something we just added on Friday morning. Rick, I'll give it to you again. You can explain exactly what this training is all about.
1: Yeah, you know, Gene, we were talking about this about a year ago. You and I were talking about how we've got to kind of get to that next level where people go a little deeper in their training and they really get some tangible action steps so they can do something in their communities to take liberty back. We said this a million times here on Flashpoint that Trump's given us the air cover. Now we got to do the real work locally to rebuild the walls, to actually make this thing strong for future generations. So what we're going to do is spend a couple hours that next morning after the first night in Alabama talking specific action steps. I'm actually going to talk about the blueprint. We call it the blueprint for rebuilding liberty just in time for the 250th. And we've got a 12-step recovery plan, basically. But this is unlike a personal 12-step recovery plan. You don't have to do all 12. You just have to do one. And I think people are going to walk out of there, Gene, with something that really captures their heart, where they can say, oh, that's something I can do. I'll get the national motto and God We Trust put them on the dais at my local commissioners, or I'll get the Ten Commandments in my school or Bible curriculum. Or we're going to have a lot of cool action items, and we're going to connect them with the right people to come alongside them and coach them through that process. So I'm really excited about this, Gene. I think it's a great Flashpoint Army training opportunity for those that will be with us in Alabama. In fact, if you hadn't already planned to come to Alabama, this is a good reason to come. I mean, Thursday and Friday night are going to be amazing, but this training is going to add a little bonus to it.
0: Yeah, so you can. It's not like really early. It's like 10 a.m., 10 to noon. So great, come in. You'll get. Here's what I like about Rick's stuff when he does these sort of things, is he gives you something to walk away with. You're going to have action steps that you can take away and go do when you go home. It's not like, well, I think I'm supposed to go do X, Y, Z. No, you're going to have stuff to do. So, Rick, thank you for doing this. I believe it's going to be something new. It is next level. So thank you for doing that for all of the folks in the Flashpoint Army that are coming to Mobile.
1: Looking forward to it, man.
0: Yeah, we are, and we are as well. All right, so let me get right into our next topic, you know, because a lot of people want to shy away from this about Islam in America and what it's doing. Well, you may have seen this video not long ago. Let me show it to you of what was coming to Texas.
2: 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Welcome to the future of living. Welcome to Epic City. Nestled in the heart of Josephine, Texas, it is about 20 miles and 20 minutes from Epic.
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2: Welcome to Epic 2.0. Epic City is more than just a neighborhood. It's a way of life. A meticulously designed community that brings Islam to the forefront. A community that blends with nature, crafted to elevate your living experience. With single-family homes, multi-family townhomes and apartments, senior living, and in the heart a mosque and a school.
0: So, when you see something like that, if you're a Christian, you're going, how in the world does that happen? And how does that happen in Texas? That's one of the most shocking things. And it looks like it was already underway. What's going on? What happened? Well, let me show you this tweet right here. Mila Joy, breaking news. Texas won't turn Muslim in the near future. Texas Governor Greg Abbott, yes, elections do have consequences, has announced that Texas has stopped the construction of Epic City, a proposed 402-acre Muslim-centric residential development. America is on its way back. I voted for this. I voted for this too, Lance. And this is what happened. You know, there was a time not long ago that we would go, oh, that's horrible. Boy, I hope it's time for Jesus to come back. How things have changed, and now we're standing up. And thank God for a governor that actually did the right thing.
4: Yeah, how sad that that you need a governor to do that. That, you know, it's kind of like having a pilot that lets Al-Qaeda in the cockpit. Thank God you got a governor that doesn't let Al-Qaeda get in the cockpit. What really bothers me, I'm just going to throw it out there. We're not ready to discuss it now, maybe in a future broadcast. The Texas legislature, the Texas infrastructure at the local level, Texas is rotting out. The only reason this got the degree of credibility and momentum it did was because there were certain state land developers, contractors, and legislators that are all lining their pocket, nodding their head with a woke agenda, Republicans as well as Democrats.
0: That's right.
4: You've got one of the weakest and most dangerously weakened. But they actually, I heard, were debating having a Muslim recognition month, which would be like a special month to celebrate Islam. That's where your Texas legislator is, ladies and gentlemen. We're going to have to dial in on this in the future, because I believe that the federal government now, with Trump and with Doge and with all the positions that are being occupied by these competent conservatives, I think now we get fixated on staring at that. We got to now look local, because locally is where the battle is that you and I have authority over.
0: All right. So, Rick, let me ask you this. Let's say you're serving in the Texas House, and America talks about, we stand on the freedom of religion and worship the way you want. How do you walk this tightrope?
1: Yeah, there is obviously a freedom of religion and expression in our country that we would protect for anyone, Muslim, Hindu, whatever it might be. The difference is, and this is what Brigitte Gabriel is so good at. If anybody wants to learn more about what she's done, she came out of that world. Her life is threatened all the time because of her stance in saying how dangerous Islam is to America. Her website's actforamerica.com. We do a lot of different events with her, and she does a fantastic job at educating people on this. And she helped to get some legislation passed here in Texas, man, probably 10, 15 years ago. And I think we've just gotten soft, man. We got to that point. We bought into the moral relativism. We have a ton of people in our country that think all religions are equal. We have a ton of Christians, when you look at George Barna's data, that think you can get to heaven believing in pretty much anything. You don't have to believe in Jesus. You don't have to believe in the God of the Bible. And so we've gotten soft, and it's made us willing to allow these kind of things not only to exist where somebody can live out their religion privately, right, but to actually champion that in our schools, to equate it to Christianity, to actually kick Christianity out of the schools, but teach Islam in our schools. That's how far it's gone. And Lance is absolutely right. The legislature has allowed for a lot of this nonsense. They'll allow for Muslim prayers in the legislature. They do these Muslim recognition things. And I'm sorry, but the founding fathers did not mean for some sort of equality of all religions. They never intended for there to be this championing of anything other than a Christian religion. They actually talked about this. Even Benjamin Rush, the father of our public school system under the Constitution, he said, I would rather you teach Muhammad or Confucius or something than not teach any religion, but that's not what we do in America. We teach Christianity because it's the best religion and it produces the best citizens. We've got to come back to that point. And again, it doesn't mean we kick people out of the country. Sure. We don't force people to convert to the sword. It's not any of that stuff. But there is a proper place in our society to emphasize good and not emphasize bad. And I'm sorry, but Islam is a cancer. And this is an invasion into our country at this point and the things that they're doing. And the reason them creating these kind of city-type situations, they're trying to have a place where they can enforce Sharia law and there try to get around or hide from right. Our Texas law. And Sharia law is not compatible with the United States Constitution or the Texas Constitution. I do think it's muddy. We're going to have to figure out how to find that balance that you're talking about. And I think Governor Abbott's going to have to dive a lot deeper into this than just sending out a tweet and saying we're going to stop it. We're going to have to figure out where is the line? What are we going to allow, and where are we going to say you've crossed the line? And it's going to get messy for a little while, I think.
0: Yeah, all right. Well, let me show you this. Pastor Hank, look at this, because it's not over. Muslims are looking into purchasing mega church in Sachse, Texas, and convert it to an Islamic center. It's a territorial
1: man, that's
0: conquest.
1: Where I grew up, guys.
0: Yeah, all right, so watch this. Watch. I'm just going to play a little bit of this video so you can see it. Watch.
5: Assalamu alaikum. The Texas Muslim community needs your help. We have an opportunity today to buy one of the biggest churches in Texas and turn it into an Islamic center.
6: This mega church can become one of the largest Islamic centers in Texas. It is a beautiful facility that can be used for a dawah center, a youth center, a classroom for school, a prayer hall, and so much more. It sits on 4 acres of land.
0: And all right, so it keeps going on and on. Pastor Hank, this is where, and I want Lance to comment on this too after you do, Pastor Hank. This is where Christian business should be stepping up to the plate. I don't know why this church was for sale. I don't know. I don't know, and I don't pretend to know why. But this should be where we don't let something go the other direction. What do you think, Hank?
7: Well, I, you know, again, as I'm looking at it, you know, I can hear people out there saying, well, people should have the freedom of religion, to how Rick just absolutely explained that in the history of our country, how the founding fathers viewed things. And I thought that was really brilliant to put things into perspective. But the Bible does say, how can two walk the same road unless they be agreed? And there is a certain history, not only of the God of the Bible and how he feels about things, and especially when it comes to his son, the Lord Jesus Christ. Then you look at the history of our country, that this God and his son, the Lord Jesus Christ, was so and still is a part of our rich history. And anything that comes in and begins to oppose that from the outside and tries to take it down a different road, we have to stand back and say, wait a minute. This is going to create conflict. It's going to create problems. And the other thing that we have to understand, too, is this isn't just about somebody buying a building like that gentleman. It's, you know, what is it connected to? What's their belief system? And how is that going to impact us as a people? And how is it going to potentially create havoc or conflict? And I think we really have to look at this. And Lance said something that I do want the people on Flashpoint Army to go back and listen to. If you just joined, go back before the break, and he talked about how important our vote is in context to what President Trump is doing today. And I think that we, as the American people, really need to look at the reason we're being blessed right now is because we are doing things not only by way of voting, but we're also doing things by the God of this Bible and of his true son, the Lord Jesus Christ. And that's why there is a blessing that is upon this country. When we begin to violate that, we're going to be in trouble.
0: All right, Lance, let me get your take on it all.
4: Well, you know, it's interesting. This is Rick Green's familiar territory, but I started looking at the Federalist Papers. You know, there's nothing new under the sun. And there was a debate about what the immigration laws were going to be in the new republic. And in Federalist number 42, Madison discusses the naturalization power that Congress has, emphasizing the need for uniform immigration to prevent foreign influence and ensure national cohesion. The argument is Islam is not in any country where we now have the history of their assimilation into France, into Germany, into England. They do not assimilate, because it's a different culture. It's a political system wrapped in the guise of a religion. At Federalist number 43, Congress's authority over territories, noting the need to protect them from internal and external threats in order to maintain the nation's cohesion.
0: Right.
4: Again, this kind of radical Islamic evangelism, mind you, I saw the videos where they were getting money because they're saying, this is how we evangelize. It's counterfeit to Christianity, really. We go into the territory and we occupy territory. And then we begin to move in the schools and the hospitals, the police, except in Sharia, they just move everybody out and say, we don't bother to evangelize. We just take over and build it. Not exactly good. And I think that it may be that, oh, back in the woke days, remember when Trump made the mistake of crossing the tripwire of Islamic immigration? We're in a different place now, and I think eyes are open. Some cultures are not inherently able to be assimilated, and I think that argument can now be made, and the populace in America will go, oh, he's got a point.
0: Yeah, all right, Rick, I want to give you the final word on this before we move on.
1: Yeah, I think that comes back to, you know, the church failing at evangelizing, us not doing our job well, not clarifying what is good and bad, and being, you know, this whole thing of don't judge, don't actually, we are supposed to judge. We're supposed to be capable of discerning what's good or bad for our country. And so it comes back to that whole playing nice instead of actually being smart and being courageous and standing for things. So the moral relativism is at the heart of all of this. The church receding is at the heart of all this. people that were in positions of power that purposefully immigrated a ton of people in these from these cultures that, to Lance's point, do not assimilate well in America. They purposely brought these people to America in order to dilute the Christian influence within our culture. So we've got a mess on our hands, and it is not going to go away easily. This may come down to evangelism. It may come down to the only way eventually to get back to where we were is for the church to do a better job of selling our values and actually talking about why this is truth and doing better at winning people over. So it's going to take a multifaceted approach. I'm thrilled, though, that Governor Abbott and some in the legislature have been willing to take it on. And I think we're going to have to pray for discernment in those leaders to figure out how to thread this needle and do this right. So anyway, I wish I had a better answer for you in terms of how to solve it.
0: It's a good point. And Pastor Hank, I know you got a comment here.
7: That's okay.
0: We have to start. And I think this is where we get overwhelmed. Here's where I take encouragement. There was a time not so long ago, if we'd have seen that video, we'd have written it off like, oh, well, I guess we lost that one and moved on and gone back to church. You know, I'm glad that Americans are, even though it's a little small win, it is a win. Pastor Hank, your thoughts? Mm-hmm.
7: Well, the frustration that I have as a pastor many times is you know, not so much my church because I know what I teach, but you run into Christians today. They don't know what they believe. They don't even know what the scripture says about Jesus, let alone they don't even understand what Sharia law is and different religions. And so I just want to say this as a you know, you've talked about the war room. I see it right there, you know, fparmy.com war room. Here's something we need to pray about. I watched a video that Lance put out. Somebody had texted to me about praying for a boring pope. And I thought, if that is not brilliant, it was brilliant. Because here's the thing. I prophesied, golly, it was like 15 years ago, that we need to be aware of what would be known as Christianity and an immersion of Islam called Chrislam. And it might even have been longer than that, and that it would come through the expression of the Catholic Church, and it would be something that would create a lot of problems. And I think if we don't fix our understanding of God and our country and the history of it, Christians get soft and they begin to accept anything. And I think the goal of the enemy is to try to bring this false thing of the joining together. And I really think we need to pray over this pope, that he is a boring pope and that he isn't going to be somebody that's going to push for that, or we're going to see more of these things popping up around our country.
0: Yes,
7: all in the name of Catholicism. Yeah.

0: darkness that's trying to take over America. We're not going to stand for it, and neither should you. So yes, FP Army/War Room. That's where you can sign up for the War Room, the prayer community that is changing things. We are coming together. If you're serious about praying for topics that we think are worthy to take to the War Room, go on there and sign up. This is not some glossy thing that we want to make a, look how nicely packaged it is. No, we're going to give you homework. We're going to give you work to do. And this is where you go get it. So you sign up for that. It's different than the Flashpoint Army email list, where you get a lot of more of the practical stuff and more information and events and stuff like that. This is not about events. This is about prayer topics and what's going on. And so I want to see you there. Go sign up at War Room or go to FP sign up for the emails, and we will see you over there. All right. So in the last 5 minutes here, I have something from the mailbox here.
1: Perfect.
0: From some friends that said, "Dear Gene and Kathy, may the Lord's loving presence today and every day keep you close to his heart." I'm not sure who Kathy is, but we're so thrilled that you have your own station in programming. There you are. And we have watched Flashpoint from the beginning, et cetera, et cetera. We pray for Flashpoint every day. Thank you. It's a privilege to be a part of what God's doing with the Army. We love you and look forward to being a part of all the all the wonderful work the Lord's doing through Flashpoint. All right. Thank you for writing. 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Make it payable to Flashpoint, P.O. Box 1, Newark, Texas, 76071. And we will read your cards and letters. Maybe not on the air. Some people send me these like pages of stuff. Pages and pages. You know, I just don't have that long of an attention span.
2: Pull up.
0: You know, I'm like, I just don't have it. I just don't have it.
3: Give it to Kathy. Have Kathy read it.
0: Whoever Kathy is, she reads it.
2: Oh my gosh.
0: No. But
2: Don't send me your long letters of affectionate support.
0: No.
2: Don't get me. I can only take so much.
0: No, that's true.
2: What kind of invitation is that?
0: You know, I like the heartfelt ones, like what they really think, and they told me. For instance, look at my background here. I got people saying, "Oh, it's too much red. You look like Joe Biden's background." So here we go. We added more blue. Are you happy now? There you go. There's more blue in the background.
2: Jane,
0: what?
2: Jane, here's one. So I get an invitation to go speak in Israel, right? And I'm reading it from Tom Hess, the friend of mine. Evidently, he doesn't do spell check. It starts off, instead of "Dear Lance, I want you to visit Israel," it says "Dead Lance, I want you to come visit Israel." Now, what kind of invitation is that?
0: So there you are.
2: Well, one letter makes a difference.
0: One letter and punctuation also makes a difference.
1: But Gene, yes. I know what it's like. I get called Hulk, H-U-L-K. I don't know if it's because of my physique or I look like Hulk Hogan. So I understand what you're dealing with this evening.
3: I thought maybe they thought Hank was Kathy. He does so many different impersonations on the show.
0: That could be true. All right. So listen, come join us in Mobile. Come this week. We'll be there Thursday and Friday. Make sure you stick around Friday morning for Rick's class. They're from 10 to noon right there at Pathway Church. I've been talking to Pastor Travis Johnson. He's excited. We're excited. And we're looking forward to seeing all of our friends down there in the Deep South. Tell your mom and him, come on over. All y'all come on over, and we're going to have a good time together. We're hoping to get some seafood while we're down there as well. So, listen, thank you for being a part of Flashpoint. And listen, there's so much to do. We have such a big job to do. I said this earlier in the program. All that we have to cover, all the ground we need to cover, we thought we were working only on an election for a few years, and we have been. And we've been talking about cultural issues. Well, now we've understood, and we're understanding more and more every day, the job that is before us and what we need to do to make America great again. It's not just elect a great president. We have that. But we've got this window of time. We've got this window of time that we've got to stand up against woke in the church, woke in the business world, and we need to understand what's really at stake. And especially, I think it is poignant that we are entering the 250th celebration next

0: year. So it's a huge deal, huge deal. So I want to see you there. Flashpoint is coming to Mobile. Come see us in Mobile. If not, see us in Bedford, June 6th. All of the events are there on the website at fparmy.com/events. You can find there. 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Come sign up and enjoy being there. 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All right. So, Lance, any 30 seconds worth of final words?
1: Yes. I will pay $10 for every 1,000 word affirmation that is sent to Gene. $10 to all of Ed. I'm telling you, he needs the money. Let's help him out. 1,000 words of affirmation to Gene. Yeah. That he has to respond to.
0: Rick, if
1: he
0: don't encourage
1: $10
0: him.
1: Per, I'll do it.
2: 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So we got some advanced copies. I'm only going to have a few dozen.
0: Really?
2: But
0: wow.
2: You show me that you're donating to Gene every month to keep Flashpoint on the air, and I'll give you one of these. The first, you know, whatever. I think I got 40 of them I'm bringing with me. So come to the training, donate to Flashpoint Army.
0: There you go. Thanks, Rick. Thank you for getting some altitude off Lance. And thank you for joining us.
2: I like this plan better.
0: Yeah. Thank you. Thank you to Pastor Hank and Lance and Rick. Thank you for watching every week as we continue here. We will see you Thursday night live from Mobile, Alabama. Thank you for joining us there. We will see you soon. Remember, we're always to the right of center.

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1: A new video from a group called Satanic Planet shows a woman performing the Satanic Temple's abortion ritual inside of a Hobby Lobby bathroom. The video shows the woman taking an abortion pill while reciting the Satanic Temple affirmations, then mocking Christian beliefs and displaying Hobby Lobby's own Christian imagery in flames. Abortion is human sacrifice, and the Satanic Temple is making that clear. Hobby Lobby is a famously Christian company, which is no doubt why the Satanists targeted their store in this disgusting display. The national debate surrounding abortion is rife with spiritual warfare. If the abortion industry isn't stopped, we'll see more innocent children killed in such barbaric and satanic ways.
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3: I'm Ruth Kramer with Mission Network News. We've seen this strategy before. Iran retaliates against the United States airstrikes by firing missiles at U.S. allies in the Middle East, dragging them into the conflict. Fadi Sharaya with the MENA Leadership Center says this strategy to spread chaos comes from the regime's worldview. Iran is a majority Shia Muslim nation. Many in that branch of Islam believe that a 9th century Imam, Muhammad al-Mahdi, will return at the end of the world.
4: In their doctrine and their eschatology, they need to see some kind of unrest and war in the world so that Al-Mahdi will come.
3: Pray for God's grace on Iran's church and pray for peace in the Middle East.
4: We need to remind ourselves that God is not surprised by this, and God is not, you know, saying, what should I do? But God knows what's happening.
3: Then, following the 25th anniversary of the 9/11 terror attacks, we're highlighting how one of the darkest hideouts for terrorism is now an epicenter for gospel operation. In 2011, U.S. Navy SEALs killed Osama bin Laden, al-Qaeda leader and 9/11 mastermind, at his private compound in Pakistan. Today, that compound is rubble. Mission Cry sent teams to pray at bin Laden's old compound and gave thousands of Bibles to nearby homes. Jason Wolford, president of Mission Cry, says,
5: "We've been back now 3 times. Of course, we don't announce when we're going. It's still a very dangerous place, very difficult place to get to. But we have ongoing ministry. People have been baptized. We have discipleship programs that we're teaching. And God is moving in that area."
3: Find your place in the story at missionnews.org.
6: 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I'm Ruth Kramer.
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9: I called a friend of mine and discovered he was mad.
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1: Happy Friday and welcome to Point of View's weekend edition. Glad that you are spending your Friday afternoon with us. Of course, it is the 25th anniversary of September 11th, and so we will spend some time in the show today remembering that and talking about that and where our nation has come since then. I am very thankful to be joined in studio by Kelly Shackelford from First Liberty and Dr. Merrill Matthews. Great to have you both in studio as always. And Kelly, I believe First Liberty has a date with the Supreme Court in December. So tell us this news.
2: Yeah, it's big news. We just got another Supreme Court case, and it's already been set for oral argument on December 7th. And it is a huge case for every Point of View listener. It's about the authority of parents over their children. It's one of these that, again, you go, that can't be true. But it is true. It's the state of Washington has passed a law that says that if your minor child runs away from home and ends up at a shelter that the state has connection with. And by the way, this includes, it doesn't matter if your child lives in Washington. If they come to Washington and they're a runaway minor, they will notify you within 24 hours in general, which is great because, you know, you want to make sure your child is alive. But they added one exception. If your child is seeking gender modification and you as a parent do not agree with that, then they will not notify you.
1: Wow.
2: So you might not ever see your child again. And you won't even know that they're safe. So what happened is these parents, including parents who've had children that have run away, other parents that have children that want gender modification, and they're very concerned about this, they filed a lawsuit. These are parents in Washington to say, hey, you're taking away my parental rights. And the lower court said, no, you don't have standing because your child hasn't been hurt. So what they're saying is you have to wait until something happens.
1: Oh, my goodness.
2: Before you can even bring a lawsuit. And I think what this would mean across the country, if this is really the law. And so this is, it's Supreme Court took it. They obviously want to address it. And it'll be argued December 7th. And this will affect parental rights nationwide.
1: That's just amazing. I wanted to continue to talk about just the issue of parental rights in general. But, I mean, this should be concerning for all parents, no matter what. But explain the religious freedom angle on this as well, and how that can affect your religious liberty.
2: Well, I mean, you know, there's nothing, I mean, any person of faith, there's nothing more important than your ability to raise your children according to your faith. And for the government to come in and say, no, you don't have that authority. I mean, you've taken away their greatest liberty. And really, it's, you know, liberties always go with responsibilities. When you get God-given responsibilities, you have to have the God-given liberties to carry out those responsibilities. Mm-hmm. And we're the ones responsible for our children. And really, you know, I'll even connect it to a broader issue, liberty, which is we have all this communism and socialism and you know, people who remember when BLM came out and they had their website, the first thing you saw on there, you're like, what does this have to do with Black Lives Matter? It was because they were communists. That's what was behind it. They said, we want to get rid of the nuclear family. Yeah. There was all that list.
1: Yeah.
2: And that's because in communism and socialism, the child is the child of the state.
1: Yes.
2: And there are intermediary institutions in the United States, which, you know, you have to have if you are a place of liberty and freedom. That is, the parents are between the state and the children. The church has authority. And so these intermediary institutions provide religious freedom. They provide the rights of parents over their children. But again, if you're in a socialist or a communist country, you wipe those authorities out because the child is directly controlled by the state. And that's what Washington is trying to do. They're saying they're not your children, they're our children. And that's what the case is about.
0: When the Supreme Court, when the justices decide to take a case, do you get a sense of, is there four or five voted for it, eight voted for it, or what?
2: The way it works is there's nine justices, and it takes four voting in favor of taking a case. People would think it takes a majority. It doesn't. It takes four. Now, the only thing you know, it doesn't tell you how many voted in favor. They go into a room in secret. Their clerks aren't even with them. And they get these cert petitions and they vote. And nobody officially knows anything. The only thing you do know is if you look at the percentages, and you can imagine if there are 6,000 to 7,000 requests a year for the Supreme Court to take your case, and they only took 56 last year. So it's like, okay, what is the pattern we see in the ones they take? One of the few patterns you can see is that about two-thirds of those cases, they're not grabbing them to say, yeah, good job. They're grabbing them to correct a problem. And typically, the odds are with you that they're about to reverse the bad decision below. And in our case, that would be a great thing because, again, we haven't represented these parents until now. They have lost every step of the way. They can't even get into court. The court will not hear their case.
1: Wow.
2: Because it's like your child has to be gender modified, has to be maimed, has to be, if something has to happen if you bring the lawsuit. And so now that they're at the Supreme Court, they reached out to us. And so we're going to be doing everything we can to make sure we win this case because it's too important.
0: Could the court end up just addressing the issue of standing?
2: They could.
0: Or could it look at the merits of the case?
2: They'll most likely address standing, but the standing issue will be really important, right? Because if they address it, that's a pretty strong sign. There's a case, if I don't know if you remember, this came down within the last year called Mirabelli. And it was a case out of California where they were gender modifying at school people's children without telling the parents. And the Supreme Court took that case and ruled strongly in favor of parental rights. So this is now applying that outside of the school context. And so the fact that they took it means they want to say something. So it's a good opportunity that I think if they say parents can bring it, the odds are very, very high that they're about to also expect a strong decision in favor of parental rights, although they might send it back down and let the court try to do it right below. But they will correct them if they have to make clear that parents are the authority. If they do that, if they don't, I mean, judges love to avoid controversial issues. This is the way they do it, right? They say, oh, we're so sorry. We'd love to issue a ruling in this really big case, but we can't because nothing's happened yet. So we'll just wait.
1: Y'all, only your kids being kidnapped by the state.
2: Yeah.
1: Nothing has happened yet. You know, a couple of days ago, I talked about another issue related to parental rights, this issue of parents being arrested because their children are walking in their neighborhood, you know, with permission. So anyways, I'm glad this is going to the Supreme Court because I think the fundamental issue of parental rights is really at question in our culture right now. But we'll talk about that some more and other issues when we get back from this break.

0: This is Viewpoints with Kirby Anderson.
1: 5 years ago, 19 Al-Qaeda terrorists hijacked 4 commercial airplanes in an attack on America. 2 planes struck the Twin Towers of the World Trade Center. A 3rd plane hit the Pentagon. A 4th crashed into Pennsylvania when passengers fought with the hijackers. Nearly 3,000 Americans were killed, including hundreds of police and firefighters. Those are the facts. But over these 2.5 decades, we have seen how skeptics have promoted various conspiracy theories about that dark day in American history. Even as the rubble was being removed from New York City, you had some people, like Gore Vidal, writing, "We still don't know by whom we were struck that infamous Tuesday, or for what reason." Now, the statements by Osama bin Laden should have been sufficient evidence of who ordered the terrorist attack and why it was done. But we've heard all sorts of theories, usually from people who tell us that they're just asking questions. Some ask, is it even possible that an airplane can bring down a building? I've never seen buildings come down like that. My question to them is, how many buildings have you seen hit by a jetliner? Another might ask, isn't there evidence that it was a missile, not an airplane, that struck the Pentagon? My question to them is, then where are all the people on American Airlines Flight 77? Perhaps the largest conspiracy theory is that the Bush administration was involved in the tragedy. But the obvious follow-up question is why no one in the administration or even on the 9/11 commission broke and told the truth. You know, 25 years later, we know what happened and why it happened, even though some still want to ask questions. I'm Kirby Anderson, and that's my point of view.
2: Go deeper on topics like you just heard by visiting pointofview.net. That's pointofview.net.

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1: These acts of mass murder were intended to frighten our nation into chaos and retreat. But they have failed. Our country is strong. A great people has been moved to defend a great nation. Terrorist attacks can shake the foundations of our biggest buildings, but they cannot touch the foundation of America. These acts shatter steel, but they cannot dent the steel of American resolve.
2: That takes you back. 25 years ago, we heard that speech from President George W. Bush on the evening of September 11th, 2001. And as this is the 25th anniversary, we definitely want to dedicate some time to remembering that very momentous day in American history, very tragic day. Dr. Matthews, you were just telling me earlier that you were actually in Washington, D.C. on September 11th. And so tell us about your experience that day.
3: Yes, I was. I was at the Key Bridge Hotel, which is just a little ways down from the Pentagon. So after the attacks, I walked down, and Point of View was connected with USA Radio at the time, which is a radio news service. And so I called in to John Clemens and gave a report from what I could see from the Pentagon, because it was still smoking that afternoon. So, yes, I did that. And had I not been doing that, I was holding a sort of a seminar for people who were thinking about running for Congress, I would have been at the National Association of Business Economics meeting, which was meeting in one of the Twin Towers in New York. They were there for breakfast when the first plane hit. My understanding from the people who told me was that they felt the whole building shake, and somebody said, "We need to get out of here now." So everybody walked out. So I believe all of them survived, but yeah, it would. It's possible I would have been in New York, but I was in Washington instead.
2: Wow. You know, Kelly, I remember as a teenager, I did a school project interviewing members of my family who were alive when Pearl Harbor was attacked. Mm-hmm. And, you know, I remember my great-grandmother and great-aunt, who are with the Lord now, talking about they were driving and listening to the radio, and I was wearing this sweater, and it, you know, had these buttons on it. And there's just something about, you know, you remember where you were when something traumatic like that happens. And now, I mean, my generation, multiple generations, we have that memory with September 11th.
4: Yeah, I certainly remember that. I remember exactly where I was. I remember going into work and then going home pretty quickly after that because the day was going to be over. Really, really, you know, just horrible, obviously. And the thing that I don't know, it saddens me even today, this sort of on a secondary level, is how we united as a country right after that. I remember the Congress standing out on the steps and, you know, Democrat and Republican singing God Bless America. And to see, you know, you almost went, well, great, maybe this horrible thing will bring us together. And boy, that sure dissipated. You know,
3: didn't last long.
4: It did not last long. And now we see that sort of dissipation, you know, much more extreme than it was even then. And so that's what's really sad is it takes tragedy and evil a lot of times to, you know, to bring people together. And you wish people would have the common sense to do that anyway. The other thing that's interesting to me is these were Islamic, you know, extremist, and it's like people have forgotten that, right? I mean, we had other sort of, you know, murders and, you know, shooters and things from the same kind of background, and it seems like there are people across America that forget that, and you know, we've got to remember because these same people are overseas right now doing really evil things. And terrorism and all kinds of things. And we got to remember where this comes from, and we got to make sure that we keep this out of our country.
3: You know, I was listening to a person who has recently written an article on the issue of what's happened to Al-Qaeda. And he said Osama bin Laden's thought in this was that after the attack, Israel, the United States would start remove away from Israel, its support from Israel, and would also begin moving out of the Middle East because of the concerns of about future attacks and so forth. And the point the writer was making is just the opposite had happened. Mm-hmm. So in some sense, what Osama bin Laden thought would happen, it just the reverse has happened, as we've gotten greater ties in the Middle East, especially with Saudi Arabia now and some other countries. And our relationship with Israel has never been stronger.
2: Mm-hmm. And that's an important perspective, too. You know, I was of the generation that was a kid when this happened. And so with articles, of course, posted at pointofview.net. And there's one from Daniel Darling here. He's been on Point of View many times. And it was in World Magazine called The 9/11 Generation. And he said something that really resonated with me, that, you know, kind of a myth shattered that we're safe in the United States. I mean, as a young kid, and you see planes hitting a building on TV one morning, and then all of a sudden, all of your neighbors are looking to the sky saying, is Dallas, Texas next, or are we next? You know, you realize that, okay, you're not as safe as you thought you were. And so that's, you know, kind of one thing. Like yesterday on the Next Generation Roundtable, we were talking about the lack of trust among younger generations. And I think for some people that started pretty young, kind of having that sense of safety shattered. But what are some other, you know, kind of ramifications of how we've, you know, gone as a nation, whether with foreign policy, you mentioned stronger ties with Israel, which is not what Osama bin Laden was expecting, but other things in our culture that, I mean, this was a big event, you know?
3: Your generation has never known a time when you could sort of freely move in various places. You could go to the airport, and right. If you were taking going with a friend, you just go through the metal detector, and you could walk the friend to the airport and to the gate, yep. And stay with them. That's one thing. So we didn't know about the TSA. We passed various types of surveillance legislation and the FISA court and other things, which were sort of in response to that. And President Bush got a committee together to look at what would happen if Al-Qaeda were to do a biological attack on the U.S. And they reported, if I remember right, in 2004 or 5, and one of the things they said is, if we have this, don't shut down the economy. Mm-hmm. And so the Great Barrington Declaration, mm-hmm. during COVID came out and was essentially mimicking what the Bush committee found, and yet the Great Barrington Declaration got completely, those people were sort of accused of all kinds of things by mm-hmm. basically going along with what the Bush committee found if we had a biological attack.
2: Mm-hmm.
4: The other thing I really remember is, obviously there are people running out of the Twin Towers, running down the stairs. But nobody, I mean, a lot of people taken firefighters and police officers for granted. They were running up into the danger. There was a heroism and somewhat of a testament to character and people of bravery and the heroes that are around us every day. I think since then, there's been a much greater appreciation for those who serve us and protect us in our communities. You even have the foundation now that when people die who are police or firefighters, I just heard a story yesterday of the foundation coming to the widow and children and giving them a home,
2: mm-hmm.
4: and saying all your children's college education is covered. That didn't happen back then. I mean, people appreciated, but they didn't really think about it. And I feel like that's changed since then, as far as our appreciation, not just for those who served in the military, but for those who serve as firefighters, as police officers in our community. I think I've seen a change in a good way since 9/11 in that way.
3: One other thing is, of course, we went into Afghanistan. Then in March 2003, we went into Iraq, instituting what later became known as forever wars. And we lost more people in those than we did at 9/11. But it ended up becoming very unpopular, the wars, after time went on. And that has affected us as well in just how we respond to things.
2: Yeah, absolutely. You know, so many changes. I do think that it's important to remember. I remember a saying that emerged very quickly was never forget. And so when we remember the cause, because the ideology matters. Just yesterday, I believe we were talking about a bill in Texas, or a movement in Texas, to try to erase the term radical Islam from Texas state curriculum as the cause, basically the impetus behind the September 11th attacks. And that did not pass, thankfully, but we have to remember, but also remembering the bravery, like you said, Kelly, and the courage that we did see the worst evil, but I think the best of America. And so we'll continue to remember throughout today as we talk here on Point of View. But I just think it's important to take those times, you know, watch those videos. There's recordings of voicemails. It's always emotional. But just to remember what our nation went through, and the good that we did see after that, and the strength that we saw, and just a reminder to keep praying for our nation. And so many people hit their knees in that moment and prayed that we would turn to God as a nation. And we can continue praying for that today. We're going to a break, but we will be back with more to discuss right here on Point of View in just a few moments.
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0: 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The opinions expressed on Point of View do not necessarily reflect the views of the management or staff of this station. And now, here again is Liberty McCarter.
1: All right, back on the weekend edition. And over the last couple of days, there's been quite the to-do just down the street from where we're recording this in Dallas. You had the first ever Republican National Convention during the midterms. And so we do have some articles posted at pointofview.net. You can read. There were estimates that there might be as many as 20,000 people coming to Dallas for this convention. Trump spoke both nights of the convention. Vice President Vance spoke the final night of the convention. Kelly, clearly this is the first time they're doing this. You were saying just over the break, this is kind of an interesting midterms season that we've been in. So I don't know. I wonder if this convention to kind of get support and excitement going for the midterm elections is going to make any difference.
2: Yeah, it's very unusual. I mean, I give Trump credit. Normally what happens in a midterm is the party in power are more complacent because they feel good about things because their people are in charge. The people who are not in charge are energized, you know, mm-hmm. and they show up at the poll. It's not like people's mindset changes, it's the turnout changes. And so you have a percentage of that majority that just won't go vote. And that's why almost always, I think there's two exceptions, it flips back the other way. The other party picks up a lot of seats in the House and the Senate. I think it's brilliant to try to do something to rev everybody up like a convention. And now, will it work? I don't know. But I mean, you want people excited, focused. You want to get your message out. And it was worth a try. So I think that was wise. I think this is really going to be an unusual midterm. I mean, maybe it'll just be just like all the others where you have things go back the other directions. But there's all these other factors, right? There's redistricting that occurred in so many states. It's going to change seats, and the district lines. That's going to change. You've got all the Supreme Court case that said you can't draw districts, for instance, based upon race. Mm-hmm. And that's, That's going to obviously change things. And you've got an unusual situation with this Democratic socialist. You've got, literally socialist/communist running for office and winning the Democratic primaries mm-hmm. in numerous places. And so, you could see the Republicans trying. That was their theme at the convention was, common sense versus crazy. Mm-hmm. And so that is going to clearly be a campaign, theme across the country. So, and, more moderate Democrats have said, what are you doing? Why are you introducing to tell people to vote in favor of socialism and communism? You're going to kill us in the midterms. Uh-huh. Well, so does that impact? Does it not? Are the Republicans going to run ads to point out, what the distinction is? So, I mean, this is really going to be interesting. Again, if it's normal, we'll know. But these other factors, I think, could definitely influence things in a different direction.
3: One of the new factors here is apparently the convention is just going to be the start of Trump's going around and doing various rallies. And there's been reporting that with Trump speaking with his aides and advisors and so forth a little while back, his numbers are not good in polling. They're down. And so typically aides will say, if your numbers are down as a president, don't go to the states. Let them run. Let the people in the party mm-hmm. run on their own tickets there, because if your numbers are down, you might end up sort of dragging them down as well. Mm-hmm. But the reporting was that Trump said, well, I'm the most popular Republican. I do a very good job at this. And even though I'm not on the ticket, I really kind of am on the ticket. And he said this Thursday night, he said, I'm on the ticket. I want you to go out and vote for my policies. So he has made the decision, apparently, and he mentioned this Thursday night, that he's Wednesday night, that he was going to be going to various states and having rallies around the country. I know that has some of his advisors nervous, but that's an unknown factor. Does that, you talk about energizing the other side or energizing your own people.
2: That's right.
3: Does that energize Republicans to go out and vote, or does that energize Democrats to go out and vote instead? And it's an unknown. We just don't know how this will work.
2: Same thing with the socialism, right? Is that really excites those people who have these radical positions to go out and vote. And when you have lower numbers, that kind of thing makes a difference. So it's like, does it wake up people on the other side that, gosh, I got to go and vote? Or is it that they're so excited about the opportunity to abolish the Senate, you know, abolish the police, about, you know, that whole list? Is that going to excite them more where their numbers are going to be out more? So we just don't know. We haven't seen this before.
1: Yeah. If there's one thing that is precedented by this point, it's that President Trump likes to do things that are unprecedented.
3: Yes.
1: So, I mean, people, you know, may be nervous about his strategy. But I do think a valid critique of Republicans in the past has been that there's not cohesive messaging always, or a very smart strategy, and that sometimes, especially with the younger vote, you know, Democrats have been better at mobilizing that. And of course, younger voters tend to lean more to the left anyways. But it is concerning to me that we have seen more and more polling showing that socialism, approval for socialism is increasing.
3: Yes.
1: And so for the more moderate Democrat or maybe center person or independent, is that kind of what we might consider the craziness of the DSA policies going to scare them into voting Republican? Or are they like, well, you know, I'm not really, it's, I don't want to vote Republican, so we'll give it a shot. I mean, all of these are unknowns. I do wonder if Trump is feeling the pressure on this. I did just want to mention something that I don't think is going to happen, and not a great idea if it did, but he did say that every adult U.S. citizen would receive $5,000 if the Republicans win during the midterm. So that's quite a promise.
3: Yeah, it is quite a promise. He probably won't have to fulfill that promise because there's a very good chance that Democrats take over the House and they would not vote for that. It is that $5,000 is pretty much being widely panned out there, both for as vote buying, but also for inflation. Remember when Joe Biden came in and passed the American Rescue Plan, they handed out $1,400 per person, $2,800 per family. About 165 million Americans got that because it was means tested. And both virtually every Republican and even some Democratic economists said, don't do this. This would be inflationary. You're going to push up inflation if you do this, because you're just essentially handing money to people, which they go out and spend, and it puts money, it pushes up upward pressure on inflation. $5,000 would be $10,000 for a couple to every adult American, which is 260 million people. And so people quickly did the math. I did when I heard it on Wednesday night, about $1.35 trillion when we've got a $40 trillion debt right now, federal debt. And the federal deficit right now is about $2 trillion this year. So where you would come up with that money, and if the government borrowed it, because they would have to borrow it to hand it out, does that increase inflation and go in exactly the opposite direction of where Trump wants the inflation to go?
1: Yeah, you know, I think maybe this is part of an attempt to kind of address the affordability concerns, because when you do talk with young voters on the right, one of the complaints, I mean, this came up yesterday on the Next Generation Roundtable, is that it seems that sometimes older conservatives or Republicans aren't taking the affordability concerns seriously. Now, we know that, okay, going to extreme socialism is definitely not the answer, but for a younger voter, it may appear that, well, at least they're acknowledging my concerns over here on the left, and I'm just being told over here on the right that I need to stop buying burritos or coffee or something like that, which doesn't really fully account for the and economic struggles a lot of young people feel.
3: Yeah, this would, I would expect, appeal more to young people. But as Kelly mentioned, they tend to be right now a little more left-leaning, in some cases a lot more left-leaning. So I suspect many of them will just sort of dismiss this as something that's not going to happen anyway. And I heard a report, something like Trump promising 15 different things where he would hand out money to people that never got actually handed out. So.
1: Yeah. Well, I would just encourage people to stay up on the midterms. Obviously, I've spent time talking about a few of the states where there are pro-life things on the ballot. That's very important. You know, just a minute ago, we talked about parental rights. And so we'll come back after this break and we'll talk a little bit more about some First Liberty cases that are happening. But think about things like religious freedom. Think about things like parental rights, like common sense gender policy and protecting women and girls' spaces.
2: Every one of those Senate seats is going to determine what kind of judges you get on the court for life.
1: Exactly. And so, you know, if you care about the pro-life issue, if you care about these fundamental freedoms, you know, take that into the midterms. And, you know, we shouldn't need politicians to energize us to go out and vote for, you know, representatives that are going to represent our interests and protect our freedoms. And so just go out and vote. Early voting is already starting in some places.
3: Some places, yeah.
1: Very, very early voting. So
3: some states are sending out the mail-in ballots now.
1: Yeah. So find out when you can vote. Get out there. Vote for freedom. We'll be back right after this.

Girl Scouts around the country are winning awards and earning patches for promoting the Islamic faith. An investigation by independent journalist Natalie Winters reveals that awards given for being a Girl Scout of the Islamic faith have been created by the National Islamic Committee on Girl Scouting. Ms. Winters notes that the National Girl Scout Organization's public posting says it approved the programs and allows their insignia on official uniforms. Ms. Winters reports that there are numerous Girl Scout troops operating out of mosques. She says these mosque-based troops are embedding Islamic values into Girl Scout programs across America. She describes programs in Sacramento, San Diego, Long Island, Brooklyn, and the Washington, D.C. and Chicago areas, plus a dozen troops in Minneapolis. Under the Girl Scouts Bronze Award, there's an All About Islam patch in which Girl Scouts can complete the five pillars of Islam, including optional fasting for older girls. There's a Hajj patch and a Hajj passport for completing a pilgrimage to Mecca. The troop at the Sacramento Mosque hosted an event for the broader Girl Scout community, which featured a hijab photo booth. There's a patch named Share Ramadan with a Friend. According to Joshua Arnold, writer for the Washington Stand, this is Muslim evangelism. He says the Girl Scouts' approval of Muslim practice seems to go far beyond any favor it ever bestowed on Christianity. A spokesman for the Girl Scouts USA told the Daily Wire, Girl Scouts is not a religious organization and does not teach religion. Indeed, Patty Garibay, founder of the Christian Girl Scout alternative American Heritage Girls, told the Daily Wire, we watched the Girl Scouts move away from their Christian roots decades ago, removing references to God wherever they could. The Girl Scouts of the USA is allowing its brand to be used not to encourage Muslim girls to adopt our norms, but to advance theirs. For Point of View, I'm Penna Dexter.

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1: All right, so we were just talking about how important it is to make sure that you go out and vote in the midterms, but there are also other ways that you can be informed about protecting freedom in your community, and First Liberty Institute is so good about educating us with regard to those things, particularly with regard to religious freedom. And so, Kelly, there's another thing that I wanted to mention today that has to do with a church. And this is an issue that you have dealt with at First Liberty many times, whether or not a church can actually build something on their own property. And so I think it's important to highlight that this happens a lot. Obviously, you can walk us through the details of this particular case, but also it's information for someone in case they ever run into that kind of issue in their own town.
2: This is a problem that we didn't used to have. I mean, I've been doing religious liberty cases for 37 years. We didn't have a whole bunch of cases defending churches and their right to be a church. defending pastors who've been criminally charged for, like, helping...
3: giving food away and letting people sleep in the church.
2: Exactly.
1: Right, taking care of the homeless.
2: Yeah, I mean, this is all new, but we've got a whole swath of these, in addition to the synagogue cases. And this is typical. You've got an Ukrainian Catholic church. These are people who came here escaping communism.
3: They're in Pennsylvania?
2: Yes. Yeah. And coming to the United States, they had bought 41 acres of land and have developed that church. Mm. And they want to build a place of worship on their own property. They have 41 acres.
1: Wow.
2: And... the city, could you just imagine, let's say you have a church that owns some property and it wants to build like a bigger worship center or a big whatever. And people in the community, a couple of them come to the meeting and they go, we don't want this because, you know, it's going to mean more people are going to show up here and we don't want it. You can't give the power of to the government to shut down church services. Meanwhile, by the way, in this case, just down the street, it's fine, you know, for secular entities to, you know, beef up, to have people come. They're treating this church very differently. Not only can they not build this place of worship, but they also have been limited in how many memorial services they can have. And how many times they can ring the church bells.
1: Mm. Wow.
2: So, yeah. So the city is basically taken over. And again, it's not like they're trying to buy property or they're you know, they don't exist there. That they own 41 acres there and they're just trying to build on their own property. And so we just had to argue this at the Federal Court of Appeals yesterday because... So far, this church has been, you know, shut down from being the church that they feel called to do. And I just think it's so ironic when you look at their history of these Ukrainian Catholics coming to escape communism and now finding it in Pennsylvania, you know, in a city. So and I wish you might say, well, gosh, that's just really weird. Unfortunately, it's not. We have these all over the country. We have... people being told, oh, yeah, you can build a barn there in a community center on your own property, but then they start meeting for a time of worship, and they say, oh, you can't meet for religious purposes. All the time. We've got one of those right now up in New England. We've got another one in Michigan where they're not allowing them to have church services in their building. It's all over the country. Now, the good news is for churches... is there's a federal law that was passed

0: Do you want it to be a for-profit business that's paying you taxes, or do you want it to be a church? Mm-hmm. So you can imagine the kind of discrimination that occurs against the church. And so that law was passed. It's on the books. It's a federal law that protects churches. And so that is available for churches. And one of the most basic things in that law is you cannot treat secular uses of property differently or in a favorable way to the way you treat churches.
1: So what is the city's argument as to why they're not willing to do this?
0: Well, it's that it's people in the community that don't want it. That, you know, it's going to...
1: But normally, wouldn't they say, well, we think it wouldn't blend in, or it's got too many people for this size? And they would have to have some kind of reason for it.
0: Well, their argument is that, you know, they don't want it to increase. They don't want the church to be able to do this because people in the community don't want it. And and so that, you know, if they had a neutral way, if they said... We're doing this. The that would be different. The problem in this case is they're treating secular, entities right down the street totally differently.
2: Right.
0: And so that's the main argument. That's the argument that was made yesterday at the Court of Appeals. Hmm. That is very common. Mm-hmm. I can't tell you how common that is. And let's think back to COVID. Right. You can only open for essential services, and the casino is.
1: And the liquor store.
0: And the liquor store and the strip joint, but not the church.
2: Yeah.
0: And it's that same mindset that's happening across the country. And so this is going on. You think of all the communities, all the cities, all the counties in the country. It's a lot of numbers. And so it's not surprising that you would see a number of these where people are in charge who don't appreciate religious liberty and don't even understand what a church brings to a community.
2: Yeah.
0: And the crime reduction, the family, blessing versus those becoming social service type needs. They just don't get it. And as a result, they discriminate against churches. And we have these cases all over the country.
2: You know, as someone who... goes to a church who has been working on its own building project over the course of several years, when, you know, you might think, well, maybe they can just build somewhere else. You know, it takes a lot of sacrifice on the part of congregants often to raise money to be able to buy property, and then to raise money to build something. And then there, like you said, there's so much outreach and like community ministry that happens. And so this isn't just something that, you know, the average church in America is very small. So this isn't just something that, oh, okay, well, we'll come up with plan B. They came here, like you said, from a communist country. They bought this property and now they're being discriminated against. So if this is something that, you know, another, maybe a pastor or somebody is listening to and saying, you know, we've really been hitting some roadblocks on our building project. Is there a kit or information or something like that that you have available?
0: Yeah, I would tell them the first thing is they can either go to the website at firstliberty.org, which is, I know, on pointofview.net. They can find it there too. Or they can just call and say, hey, we've got an issue or we have questions. It's all confidential, if they want to talk through things. And just know what their rights are, know what the law is, and really let the Lord lead them. I just say, the Lord is telling you to do something. Don't let the government get in the way of what God is calling you to do. That's just the enemy trying to put up roadblocks. And our country protects religious freedom. I mean, it's in the Constitution. It's in our federal laws. So you've got a lot of things on your side. Don't just give up.
2: Yeah, absolutely. Well, you can go to pointofview.net and click on those links over the break. Check out First Liberty's website and the resources they have there. We are going to a break, but when we come back, we have a lot more to discuss. I really want to get Dr. Matthews and Kelly's perspectives on this issue that conservatives have been debating, pro-family policy. We're talking about how Republicans can support families. So much more to discuss when we get back after this break.
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1: Some people think that to become a Christian, you have to be a Bible scholar. But Billy Graham knew the first step to making Jesus Christ your Savior is really quite simple.
2: 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When you come to Christ, you start out with simple, easy things to learn about God. And then it gets deeper and deeper and gets more wonderful all the time. People say, I can't understand the Bible. Well, I don't understand everything in the Bible either. But we accept it by faith. You accept many other things by faith. You say, I don't understand God. I don't either. If God was small enough for man to understand, he wouldn't be big enough to meet man's deep and eternal needs.
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3: It's Crazy Money Day. Hi, I'm Chuck Bentley with My Money Life from Crown. An online story reminds me that money itself cannot solve man's problems. A homeless man named Ted was featured in a 2005 documentary. Filmmakers gave him $100,000, offered free financial coaching, and followed his journey with cameras. At first, life seemed to be turning around for Ted. He moved out from under a bridge into a motel, then into an apartment. From all outward appearances, he seemed to have gained stability and hope. But as the months passed, Ted stopped listening to the financial experts trying to help him. Gradually, the money disappeared. 6 months later, the money was gone, along with his apartment. He ended up living back where he started, under the bridge. It's a sobering reminder that money can create opportunity, but it can't create wisdom. 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When our habits change, our future can too. 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
4: Wedge issues, they hit us every election. Are they at the doorstep for you? Hi, this is Dave Zanotti. Let's talk about it today on the Public Square. Surprising wedge issue in the 2026 elections. That wedge issue is data centers. Now, one group says if you say anything bad about data centers, you're working for the Chinese. Really? The other side says everything in data centers is absolutely wonderful. Don't worry about it. Another side says everything about data centers is the worst. We got to get rid of them. And now everyone is fighting it out. But what makes this really interesting is watching political consultants and campaigns wrestle with this. Because if you're running in a district where people don't want data centers, you're going to be against data centers. Pretty simple. All right, and particularly if you're a state rep, a state senator, or a member of Congress. If you're in a district where people are saying, maybe it's not such a bad idea, your position's going to change. This is an issue that has the power to swing on a vote, and that's because it's being focused on as a wedge issue. That's why wedge issues sometimes don't get the fair intellectual policy, even moral construct that they need to be fully understood. Data centers are complicated issues. You can make a case for both sides of that equation. Then how do you know which one should prevail? Sometimes it's an easy call. Sometimes it's a tough call. We're talking about data centers on the public square in our long format broadcast. If you'd like to hear that, just visit us at thepublicsquare.com. And you'll be hearing that, and there'll be a continuing ongoing series about this because this isn't going to go away easy. So to learn more about data centers, you can visit us right now and pick up the show called The Parties Are Broken. We begin the conversation there, and it will continue at thepublicsquare.com. I'm Dave Zanotti on The Public Square. Thanks for visiting.
5: On the Word. Hi, I'm Barry McGuire, author of Ignite Your Life, explaining how you can have wholehearted faith regardless of your circumstances. I'll never forget where I was on September 11, 2001. Karen and I were at home watching in stunned disbelief when the second tower was struck. Like millions of Americans, we realized our nation would never be the same. But in the middle of that unimaginable tragedy, we also sensed God reminding America that our hope is found in Him alone. For a brief moment, our nation came together. Churches filled, people prayed openly, flags were raised, and hearts were turned toward God. Psalm 46:1 reminds us, God is our refuge and strength, an ever-present help in trouble. We saw that truth lived out. While God never causes evil, He can redeem even the darkest moments to draw people to Himself. 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May we never wait for another tragedy to seek God or share His love. Today is the day to point others to Jesus before it's too late. Ignite your life. 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
8: A lot of conversation out there today about the subject of money, capitalism, free market, free enterprise versus socialism. 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Which system is better?
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0: Liberty McCarthy.
1: Welcome back to the weekend edition. Been having a great conversation so far and more to discuss. I have been talking about over the last couple of days this proposal that was reported on in the New York Times because it has caused a lot of controversy between conservatives online. In particular, you're seeing a lot of op-eds both praising the proposal, which we have not actually seen any text of a proposal, just details that have been reported in the media. And then we've seen people criticizing it, saying that this is the wrong way to go as conservatives, the wrong way to support families. I had an interview with Joe Waters, who's the CEO of the think tank Capita, on Wednesday to talk about this proposal. And then we talked about it a little bit on the roundtable yesterday, but I wanted to get the perspective here on the weekend edition as well. You know, Dr. Matthews, what we're talking about is expanding the federal program, the Child Care and Development Fund, mm-hmm. which has typically benefited working parents. Oftentimes, this ends up being single moms and things like that who need to work and they need help affording child care. And so this, if you meet the income requirements and you're working, then basically your child care can be subsidized. Now, it looks like as of right now, only 1 in 7 families who are even eligible or children who are eligible to receive this benefit currently take advantage of it. And according to what has been reported, there would not be an expansion of that fund, but an expansion of eligibility to also be make married couples mm-hmm. where one works and one stays at home eligible for that benefit to, in effect, subsidize stay-at-home parents who meet the income requirements. Now, some people are saying this is great, moving in the right direction. This is pro-family. We're incentivizing the right things. We're incentivizing marriage. That's kind of what you might call the new right. And then you have maybe more traditional, maybe Bush era, Reagan era conservatives saying this is, we don't want the government to get more involved in subsidizing family. And so I know there's a lot of debates on both sides or perspectives on both sides about this, but what's your perspective on this?
2: Well, to begin with, I understand this because when my wife and I got married and we had our first child, she said, I'm going to stay home and be with the child. I don't want somebody else raising my children. That was her decision. So other than a little bit of part-time work, she stayed home with the kids. And that made it a bigger struggle for us financially. Having said that, if the government had a surplus, then I would be willing to talk about how you mm-hmm. might disperse some more of the money. We have a $2 trillion deficit. Mm-hmm. Any money we're going to be giving out is money we're going to have to take in taxes either now or in the future. And I'll just add this. A lot of times you have unintended consequences that you're not aware of. So when they started the welfare program, they said, you know, we want to provide welfare to single mothers. You know, if you've got a husband, we don't want to try to, I mean, they've got a husband who's worked. We want to help single mothers. And as a result, you created an incentive for women to not get married, have a live-in boyfriend who did not have a commitment there and who could mm-hmm. leave whenever you wanted to. And you created that kind of problem. One of the problems I could see us creating right now is we have a declining workforce. If we're moving out an awful lot of people who are not citizens here, we've got an even bigger declining workforce. Do you want to create an economic incentive for women who are in the workforce now to not be in the workforce? I could see that creating a problem just in the workforce itself. I'm not saying it would be a killer, but it's just there a lot of unintended consequences can happen when you start trying to pay people to do this. One other thing, left has been promoting what they call a universal basic income mm-hmm. For some time. We just want to give everybody a certain amount of money. We're getting closer to that all the time. Mm-hmm. We already passed the increased tax credit in a previous bill, and if we did this, we would be saying you get basically a universal basic income if you're a married female working, staying at home, and that doesn't prevent them from going ahead and working in other areas, I guess, but it's just something I think we'd have to think seriously about, especially on the financial side.
1: Yeah, the workforce angle is something that has not come up yet in conversations here, but that is important. I mean, it could apply to a dad or mom, but women do outnumber men in the workforce now. And I think women a lot of times are going to be the ones that would prefer to stay home or need to stay home postpartum and, you know, nursing baby and all of that. I don't know. What do you think, Kelly?
3: You know, I think the basic truth is less government, more freedom. So government can do good things, but when they start handing out other people's money to to other people, I just, you know, it's usually a bad idea. I would rather, like, you know, Buddy says, I'd rather them, get control of the finances, mm-hmm. let people make decisions. It reminds me a little bit of what they did in Hungary when they actually gave you a loan and then they actually forgave it based upon you having children. They were encouraging people there because, you know, in a lot of the countries now, including the United States, we're losing ground on population.
1: We're not replacing.
3: Right. And so they actually gave incentives, monetary incentives, for people to have children. And while that's it's noble that we want people to have more children. We want people to be able. We want our country to be able to grow without having to bring all these people in from out of our country to keep up with what we need to do. But I just don't know that the government is the answer to that question. I just think there's all kinds of unintended consequences. And it's just certainly not, you know, when you think about what God created in Scripture, right? There's three institutions God created in Scripture. He created the church, he created government, and he created the family. And I think it's a bad idea to take one and put it inside the other. Mm. I think that the family is meant to be you as a parent, your God-given rights, your God-given responsibilities, not the government coming in and beginning to interfere in what God would have you do with your own children or the decisions you make for your family. I just think it's a bad idea to begin mixing those in those kinds of ways.
2: And we could see that if you had a Democratic administration, if you had this, you could put strings upon this.
3: Absolutely.
2: We're going to allow this money to go to you as long as you don't interfere with your children's gender assignment.
3: That's right.
2: So you could end up, the government almost always puts strings on money it hands out. President Biden was doing that with an awful lot of the green energy money and some of the other money he was handing out to various companies, companies that were the tech companies that said you're going to have to have a daycare place, you're going to have to pay them regular wages. They sent a whole lot of strings on that money. So I'm just, with Democrats would come back in power at some point, and they could take the same thing and put some strings on there that we would say that's absolutely inappropriate.
1: Mm. You know, this is something that has been supported across the aisle. And so for some, they say, well, that's a good thing. It means that, you know, Republicans and Democrats could unify over something. But to your point, Dr. Matthews, that does also mean that, well, there might be other strings attached to that in the future. So this is interesting. I'm sure we'll see more details about this proposal or something like it coming out in the future and continue to talk about it. But I think it's good to get different perspectives on that. We're going to a break, but we'll be right back right here on Point of View.

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1: 25 years ago, 19 Al-Qaeda terrorists hijacked 4 commercial airplanes in an attack on America. 2 planes struck the Twin Towers of the World Trade Center. A 3rd plane hit the Pentagon. A 4th crashed into Pennsylvania when passengers fought with the hijackers. Nearly 3,000 Americans were killed, including hundreds of police and firefighters. Those are the facts. But over these 2.5 decades, we have seen how skeptics have promoted various conspiracy theories about that dark day in American history. Even as the rubble was being removed from New York City, you had some people, like Gore Vidal, writing, "We still don't know by whom we were struck that infamous Tuesday, or for what reason." Now, the statements by Osama bin Laden should have been sufficient evidence of who ordered the terrorist attack and why it was done. But we've heard all sorts of theories, usually from people who tell us that they're just asking questions. Some ask, is it even possible that an airplane can bring down a building? I've never seen buildings come down like that. My question to them is, how many buildings have you seen hit by a jetliner? Another might ask, isn't there evidence that it was a missile, not an airplane, that struck the Pentagon? My question to them is, then where are all the people on American Airlines Flight 77? Perhaps the largest conspiracy theory is that the Bush administration was involved in the tragedy. But the obvious follow-up question is why no one in the administration or even on the 9/11 commission broke and told the truth. You know, 25 years later, we know what happened and why it happened, even though some still want to ask questions. I'm Kirby Anderson, and that's my point of view.
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1: Well, you know, we talked about the 25th anniversary of the September 11th attacks a little bit ago, but yesterday was also another just very somber anniversary. That's the first year anniversary since Charlie Kirk's death. And so on the roundtable yesterday, we talked about that. We talked about his legacy. And I saw this article after the fact, but I got it up at pointofview.net now from the Daily Wire. And I thought this was really poignant. Charlie Kirk's true legacy may be a surge in young families. So we were just talking about, you know, one proposal that's kind of coming out of the Trump administration. And we may, you know, be kind of talking about that or maybe saying that's missing the mark a little bit, depending on who you talk to. I had some co-hosts yesterday who were in favor of it. But I think it is important that we are talking about family formation and what's the best way to support families. And so this is encouraging. According to Gallup polling, roughly 4 in 10 Americans say it is very important that couples who have a child together should be married. Now, 4 in 10, that does not sound like a lot. To say something that I think is pretty common sense, that you should be married. But get this, that is up 10 percentage points in the last 6 years. Mm. So that's actually an increase. And then when you look at Republicans, the increase is more. There's been a 22-point increase of Republicans who say marriage is important for couples who have children, and even some minor increases among Democrats and independents. So that is something that when you look at younger Americans or you look at the right specifically, that I do think that you can attribute a lot of that influence to Charlie Kirk, especially for the younger generation, promoting the goodness of marriage and family. And so it's encouraging to see those trends. But obviously, if we're only at 4 in 10 Americans saying, you should be married if you have children, then we got a lot of work to do.
2: You know, my understanding is Turning Point USA has grown significantly since Charlie Kirk's death.
1: Yes.
2: And they were featuring Erica Kirk there on the in the seating there close to the vice president and the speaker of the house and so forth. So, and then Trump, I know, called her out on the Wednesday and highlighted her. So they are stressing that.
1: Yeah. I mean, it's encouraging to see more people talk about this, Kelly. But again, we've got a lot of work to do. There's still a lot of people who don't seem to see that as a requirement or a necessity for kids to have married parents.
3: Well, I really think this is, I would agree with this. This might be the biggest thing that Charlie Kirk did is, you know, his advice, all these college campuses, it was always get married early. You know, it was always don't wait. Mm-hmm. Get married and have children and have, you know, he was saying this is the best part of life and this is what God created you to do. And I think that had a huge impact. And you saw the thing that was really, I don't know, it was really telling to me is there's this pollster, I forget what the guy's name is. You've seen him before on CNN. Who he kind of brings them bad news a lot of times.
1: Is 538
2: Frank Luntz?
3: And it's not Frank.
2: You said CNN.
3: It's on CNN.
1: Okay.
3: And you'd recognize him if you see him. But they did a survey, and it was of Gen Zs. Mm-hmm. And they listed, I think it was 12 total things about life. And they asked them to list them in order of importance. And the number one or number two thing on all the male Gen Zs list was get married and have a family.
1: Wow.
3: And when I saw that, I was like, Charlie Kirk.
1: Yep.
3: But then the thing that threw me, that really shocked me, is then they showed the female Gen Z. Mm-hmm. It was number 10 out of 12.
1: Yeah.
3: I mean, and I was like, whoa, wait, this is backwards. You know, women always were more in tune with the idea of getting married, having children. And the culture is so changed, at least that generation. And my first thought was, I was like, I wonder if God's going to use Erica to do the same thing with the women that Charlie did with the men. I don't know, but there clearly is a problem when you've got the men are the ones who are saying, we need to get married and have a family. Mm-hmm. And the women are going, nah, Yeah. I don't think so. That's low. I don't want to do that anytime soon.
2: You know, we talked about women's opportunities in the workforce, and one of the things that may be affecting that is women not seeing my only real choice in the future is being a wife and a mother, but maybe I can be a doctor, or I can be a lawyer, or I can run a business or something like that. You see, a lot of them are entrepreneurs these days, and manage his family as well. I'll just mention here, Robert Rector, who used to be at the Heritage Foundation for decades, he may still be, but he was their welfare person, and he said the one thing, the most important factor in addressing poverty is a married couple, a stable family, and a married couple. Very few of them are actually in poverty. Much of the poverty that we have, they're single moms or single dads or something. Mm-hmm. So that's one way to address the poverty. And it's just interesting that we have these changes going on. I suspect one of the things might be, not to take away anything from Charlie Kirk, but we come out of a period when people were saying, we don't need to get married. And they saw a lot of problems. Women, guys who went for years, didn't get married. Now they're getting older. They never had a solid relationship. And you may just have some pushback from people who say, I don't want to go to that. Just the same way as we're seeing many people. The alcohol companies are having some problems financially because people are turning away from alcohol. Mm-hmm. They may have seen people who were drunk for a while and just used too much alcohol, and now they're saying, I'm not going to do that. That happened with me with smoking. When I was raised, almost every adult smoked. I said, I'm not going to do that. I changed. So you might have some of this just being a reaction of people saying, we've seen so many people that we knew who had problems. I don't want that to happen to me.
1: I think that is true because that is something that when you do look at polling for, you know, what people are concerned about, is a lot of it is divorce and children being raised, you know, by divorced parents and seeing that and then being afraid of commitment. Mm-hmm. But a positive is, because we want to look for the silver lining too, is that when you look at divorce rates, it is down. It's down a lot since 1980. And in fact, most marriages today are predicted to go the distance. So marriage rates are down. Maybe part of that is because people are being a little more intentional about getting married. But mm-hmm. then, you know, something else we've talked about with Gen Z is that there are so many options. You've got dating apps, that there can kind of be commitment paralysis because people want to be more intentional and be careful. But then sometimes they think, well, I have to have all of these ducks in a row before I can get married, instead of viewing marriage as the cornerstone upon which to build a life. And that's what Charlie Kirk was really good at emphasizing.
3: Well, and the thing about this study I mentioned, or survey, is it you know, these societal things don't make sense hitting one sex and not the other, right? So there's something going on with the Gen Z women. You know, there's some ideology that's something that's come in where they don't know what, you know, liberty, the blessing of being a mom.
1: Yeah.
3: Of being married and having children and a family, and they're told, you know, they can do their career and they can do it later, and now they're 35 and they can't have kids, or mm-hmm. you know, there's something going on there, and you wonder if that's going to reverse itself, because if not, it doesn't matter how many of these guys, you know, in that age group are ready to get married and have a family.
1: Right, yeah. Matching up is hard.
2: Haven't we mentioned, I think you had mentioned in the past, that there's been a growing interest among young men about religion, and especially evangelical Christianity.
3: Yeah, they're flooding into the church.
2: Which is something different than what you would normally expect.
3: That's right.
2: Yeah. And so that may be playing a role here with guys wanting to get married and sit down, whereas women, and I think among the Democratic Socialists of America, women are one of the major voices in their young Gen Z women, educated women who are attracted to that. So we may just see some, role reverses going on here.
1: Yeah, you know, I think that there's a lot to be encouraged about, a lot to work on. I'll just say to young women, you know, people say build your career first and then you can have a family later. What makes a lot more sense is to start your family and you can build a career later. You know, I ended up getting married right out of college, which I didn't expect, because I said, I'm going to go in and focus on my education. I don't need to date. Well, first week of freshman orientation, I met the man that would become my husband. And so God had other plans. And I did the same thing. I worked part-time for a long time up until recently, actually, because my kids were little and, you know, I was having kids. So it's important to talk about the benefits of marriage to men and women. So I encourage you to go to pointofview.net and click on this link. It's by Brad Wilcox, because he lays out a plan for basically how can we continue to grow what may be like the seed of a movement. And we are seeing it more with young men right now. But you can talk about the statistical benefits of marriage mm-hmm. to men and women. You can be loud about the goodness of marriage. So much of the cultural narrative we see is negative on marriage. But it behooves us as Christians to say, no, marriage and family are good things, just like Charlie Kirk talked about. We'll be right back after this short break.
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1: I want you all to know that America today is on bended knee in prayer for the people whose lives were lost here, for the workers who work here, for the families who mourn. This nation stands with the good people of New York City and New Jersey and Connecticut as we mourn the loss of thousands of our citizens.
2: You know, that's just one of those, quintessential moments that is going to be in history books and documentaries forever. Mm-hmm. That was on September 14th, so 13 days after the September 11th attacks. And he was at Ground Zero, and I'm sure people have seen the video. He's got his arm around a firefighter at the time, and he was talking to the first responders and the people who were still there digging through all the rubble. And so, you know, Kelly, you mentioned earlier just the heroism that we saw after 9/11, and I think that's worth remembering for a moment as well.
3: Well, and the symbolism, the visual of that, of the cross.
2: Yes.
3: Right from the part of the building that was down there. The American flag, as I recall, was hanging there with, as President Bush was speaking as well. I don't know if presidents can walk in the middle of that many people right now, I mean, that was so real, that whole moment. And it kind of brought a lot of that together. It brought community together. It brought sort of a pride in America together. It brought a we're going to respond together. There was a unity in that. And again, I to me, the thing I remember the most, in addition to that visual and that statement, was Congress. I mean, gosh, if anybody is always sharpening at each other, it's Congress, right? And to have Democrats and Republicans standing together on the steps singing God Bless America, when have we seen that since 9/11? I don't think we have.
4: And it's probably worth noting how effective our anti-terrorism efforts have been since then. Mm-hmm. We had one Al-Qaeda attack since then. It's 2019. One person from Saudi Arabia shot three people, I think in Florida, if I remember right. So you had that. But my goodness, we've managed to stay away from anything like that, because right after that was occurred, people were afraid we would be seeing a lot more terrorist attacks. Mm-hmm. That could just be the beginning of it. And so far, we've remained fairly safe.
2: Yeah. Thanks be to the Lord. And at that time, I remember, and many people called out to God. And you mentioned,
4: churches were filled.
2: The churches were filled. Congress was singing God Bless America. No separation of church and state talk at that moment. I remember in just houses and in our neighborhood and anywhere you would drive, people had signs up in their yard saying, pray for America. Mm-hmm. And, we pray for America. We send out an email every week at Point of View. You can sign up to get those. But when you have a very scary time like that, people turn to God. They turn to a source of comfort. And I think that that's very telling. And we also need to pray that we don't need those kinds of reminders before we can turn back to God as a nation. So wanted to highlight that moment and that memory for a minute. But speaking of scary things, so this is an article that has been posted at pointofview.net as well. I was looking at this. Dr. Matthews, you sent it to me as well. I was going to talk about it yesterday and we ran out of time. So I was like, well, that's perfect. We can talk about it today. But is AI going to kill us all?
4: Yes.
2: That's what the headlines are saying. And so here's a little context. Over the last week, it was on Tuesday, an AI researcher with Anthropic, which is kind of one of the big two main AI companies, Anthropic and OpenAI. So an Anthropic researcher named Jacob Coxon announced that he was resigning because of concerns. He says neither OpenAI or Anthropic is acting responsibly. They are racing straight to self-improving superintelligence, and they are gambling with our lives. He said these will soon be superhuman systems that can hack anything, revolutionize any field overnight, and acquire real power and resources. And the people building AI earnestly believe it could kill us all by the end of the decade. And now here's what got me. I can't remember.
4: That didn't get you by the end of the day.
2: Yeah. Okay. Yeah, that's old hat. We've heard that. What really, though, got me is that I can't remember if it was another person from OpenAI or Anthropic, but they retweeted what he said and said, Jacob's right. We believe that there's a more than 10% chance that AI will lead to human extinction. And here's why I'm still working at the company. And so this is what the people who are building these products are saying. We can get into some of the details and some of our Christian perspective here too. But Dr. Matthews, initial responses.
4: Well, let me just add to that. I didn't read this till this morning, but yesterday in the Wall Street Journal, one of the columns, but from Paul Tudor Jones, who is with an investment company, and he says in there, he starts out by saying, because I'm an investment company, I've been meeting with an awful lot of AI companies that are creating these chatbots and other things. And he makes a statement in here. He says, we are at the dawn of recursive self-improvement, the moment when AI systems begin rewriting and improving their own code, causing an intelligence explosion, all without human intervention. Recursive self-improvement is machines building machines with absolutely no, which is absolutely stunning. And I've been looking at this. I've been sort of following this. You have the issue of one of the AI companies getting, as they say, sort of escaping and going into a company called Hugging Face,
2: yes,
4: which is now going to be bought. And the real question is here: why would any company call themselves Hugging Face?
2: Yeah,
4: but
2: for the ages.
4: I saw that and said, why? How do these things escape and go to other places? And he doesn't mention in here, they talk about various ways that they could release this, but conceivably, you could have some AI system infiltrate the nuclear missiles at somehow or the other and create a thing in which they see a warning or something and initiate a nuclear attack. I'm guessing that's probably a long way off for possibility, but if you're connected in some way or the other, could these kinds of things happen that actually could start World War III or a nuclear holocaust? I'm not trying to be too terrorizing here, but it is, you know, I just don't understand these things, and I certainly don't understand some of the ways that these things are beginning to improve in ways that we don't know and feel like we can't really control anymore.
3: Well, and I think you've got to take some people who understand this arena a little bit, right? Obviously, you've got this researcher who was looking at this, and then somebody responding saying, well, I only think it's a 10% chance that they'll destroy the world.
4: It's a 10% chance.
2: Yeah. Are we okay with that?
3: Okay, so there's them, but Elon Musk warned about this. Mm-hmm. I mean, there's really not anybody more, intelligent on this, and when you look at what he's done over the past years, and being able to see a little bit into the future and having a high level of intelligence of where things go. And then you even have Bill Gates in the last week or so. So you've got all these people who kind of, you know, took us to whole new places with the products and inventions and things they came up with. And they're telling us that this is really dangerous, what's going on right now. And, I don't know how you stop it, right? Mm-hmm. I mean, I think it's really dangerous for two different reasons. Number one, Merrill was talking about, that you sort of put this intelligence from humans in this, and then you ask it to almost learn on its own, and it begins to change from what you started, right? And it just continually is changing, and it could just decide to wipe all the humans out. It could, you know, whatever, wherever it's going. You also have the danger of evil people getting access to this and intentionally doing things. So it doesn't just have to happen because, I think in the Hugging Face, they had a couple of different groups, and they were trying to find a solution, and they were doing it separately, but they were within somewhat of a bubble. And they were not supposed to do this, and
2: it was not as secure.
3: They found a way out.
2: Yeah.
3: And so whether it's intentional by people who are evil or whether it happens, I mean, it's something that I don't think anybody knows how to control, and I don't know how you stop it at this point. So I know there's been talk in Congress and other places about putting, you know, some sort of guardrails on these things and everything, but well, I mean, even if we do it in America, that doesn't mean it's going to be done all over the world. So we got the same danger.
2: Right. Yeah, I did interview somebody on the Know Why podcast this week, and I think that perspective might be helpful. So let's get into that when we get back from this break.

Girl Scouts around the country are winning awards and earning patches for promoting the Islamic faith. An investigation by independent journalist Natalie Winters reveals that awards given for being a Girl Scout of the Islamic faith have been created by the National Islamic Committee on Girl Scouting. Ms. Winters notes that the National Girl Scout Organization's public posting says it approved the programs and allows their insignia on official uniforms. Ms. Winters reports that there are numerous Girl Scout troops operating out of mosques. She says these mosque-based troops are embedding Islamic values into Girl Scout programs across America. She describes programs in Sacramento, San Diego, Long Island, Brooklyn, and the Washington, D.C. and Chicago areas, plus a dozen troops in Minneapolis. Under the Girl Scouts Bronze Award, there's an All About Islam patch in which Girl Scouts can complete the five pillars of Islam, including optional fasting for older girls. There's a Hajj patch and a Hajj passport for completing a pilgrimage to Mecca. The troop at the Sacramento Mosque hosted an event for the broader Girl Scout community, which featured a hijab photo booth. There's a patch named Share Ramadan with a Friend. According to Joshua Arnold, writer for the Washington Stand, this is Muslim evangelism. He says the Girl Scouts' approval of Muslim practice seems to go far beyond any favor it ever bestowed on Christianity. A spokesman for the Girl Scouts USA told the Daily Wire, Girl Scouts is not a religious organization and does not teach religion. Indeed, Patty Garibay, founder of the Christian Girl Scout alternative American Heritage Girls, told the Daily Wire, we watched the Girl Scouts move away from their Christian roots decades ago, removing references to God wherever they could. The Girl Scouts of the USA is allowing its brand to be used not to encourage Muslim girls to adopt our norms, but to advance theirs. For Point of View, I'm Penna Dexter.

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1: All right. As we have a few minutes left in the weekend edition, I did want to mention an interview that I did on the No I podcast. It came out on Wednesday with Doug Smith, and I really need to get him on Point of View. He's got a book coming out soon that I think is going to be great. His background is a software developer. He's done that for over 20 years, and he has taken a very strong stance against generative AI, so large language models and chatbots and those things. And I appreciate his perspective because he knows a lot more than me, being a software guy, on how this all works. And so I asked him to break down the hugging face situation that we were just talking about. And so he explained, it's very helpful if you want to understand how did this happen. And he notes that the way that we talk about these things is very anthropomorphized, if I said that word correctly. Mm-hmm. You know, they apply even the term agents. Only God and his creations, meaning humans made in his image, have agency. Mm-hmm. They don't have agency, but it is a very advanced program that operates very quickly and is learning how to operate more quickly. Learning, again, that's a human term, but it is designed to do that. It is designed by humans to do that. And so he kind of demystified a lot of what happened, but it's still concerning. You don't have to believe that, you know, AI is sentient or anything like that to know that we are creating a technology that might move more quickly than we can keep up with and then make, you know, quote unquote decisions like we were talking about. Like you mentioned, Dr. Matthews, if it can go rogue, so to speak, on the internet, then what can it hack into and gain access to and start? And so one of the things that this kind of whistleblower, the person who wrote this report in the Free Press about the whistleblower talks about all these problems and ends by saying, we need to figure out how to train AI to have the traits we want them to have, meaning care for humans. You can't do that. You can't train a computer to have a moral framework that we only have because we are made in the image of God. And so, again, like Kelly, you were saying, how do we control it at this point? The fact that so many people who believe it is dangerous are continuing to build it, I think it's really important to highlight their underlying worldview, which is materialism. Mm-hmm. Many of them believe that merging biology with technology is the next stage in human evolution. And they do not have any sort of, you know, biblical eschatology or anything like that. I mean, even Elon Musk has said that humans need to merge with AI in order to beat AI. And so this is obviously very unbiblical, but it does help you understand that even though they think there's such great risk, they say, well, it could kill everybody or we could create paradise. Well, as Christians, we know you're not going to create paradise. So I think let's not build it.
2: Well, you know, it's interesting because virtually all the people who are concerned will say we need to have legislation. Congress needs to get involved, something of that nature. I don't know how many of your listeners ever work with Congress, but it's very slow. Many of them don't understand what they're doing when they're creating legislation. A handful may, but oftentimes they don't understand. They will have people from the tech industry who will be there saying, this is not a problem at all, don't get involved. And they'll have other people who will say, this is a huge problem, and they've got to try to negotiate this. They could end up creating something that sort of kills the whole thing. They might end up creating something that just doesn't work. So as much as you may need Congress weighing in, Congress may not be able to do this the right way, one way or the other, even if they can get it done at all.
1: Yeah.
3: And even if they do, I mean, that's just in America.
2: Mm-hmm. Yeah.
3: Right? So what does that do? Mm-hmm. I mean,
2: Kelly's point is right. You've got North Korea, you've got Iran, you've got China and Russia, all and non-state actors, all working to try to break into our system, both our water systems, our electricity grid, and other things. They have been successful in.

0: It's like you can't stop it. You can't not do it. And I don't know how you put guardrails on it. Mm-hmm. And we need a lot of prayer, I guess. And hopefully there's something that that actually nobody's thinking of, that it could actually keep these horrible situations from happening, which are very possible.
1: Yeah.
2: And that's, of course, on the country level. You have on the individual level, and I think we've talked about this.
0: Yes.
2: There's memes where you have an AI Jesus, mm-hmm. and people can pay $1.99 a month and go and talk to Jesus online. Yep. And, of course, that's just AI talking. And so you have relationships that can be shifted here in ways that we don't know how this is going to play out. In long run,
0: and the danger. In fact, I think a number of people, maybe even Elon Musk and others, have said that we're kind of already the point where in education now, people are going to stop the process of figuring things out themselves.
1: Yeah.
0: Right. And what kind of future person does that create across the globe? What kind of human beings who they've never had to find their own answers? They just spit everything out to AI and it answers all their questions. It takes away their deliberative process. They don't even know how to work the deliberative process.
1: Right.
0: The danger of that and what that does is something, especially in education, but really just in life for everybody.
1: Yeah.
2: You know, the Old Testament is filled with basically criticisms of people who are taking pieces of wood, carving them into an idol, and then bow down and worshiping that. You can see this kind of thing happening. And so if AI gets that effective, you will have people that begin to treat it figuratively, in a sense, as a kind of a god that they can go to for answers, that can respond, that can fix things for them. It's a concern.
1: And this is something that, again, some of these creators of this in Silicon Valley have been very explicit about. I've written about this in Point of View's Outlook magazine, that one of them, when asked basically, are you building God? Mm-hmm. He said, we haven't built God yet.
2: Yep.
1: And so, again, coming from a materialistic worldview, that is what many of the inventors think. And so when we talk about kind of these bigger questions of what is Congress going to do? What is China going to do? You know, I think I'm still in the stage where I'm trying to learn as much as I can to say, what kind of policies can I advocate for in good conscience regarding this? But a lot of that's outside of my control. What is not outside of our control at the individual level, as you were saying, Kelly, is protecting our minds. Mm-hmm. Because I think that it is a very real possibility that at some point in the future, because of hacking, a cyber attack that is way more powerful from a foreign enemy or even a domestic enemy at some point, what if the internet goes down? What if you don't have access to the kind of information? And if you've been raised or you've let your mind atrophy to where you depend to, you know, on something like a chatbot to do your thinking, then where are you going to be at that point? So I think one of the best things we can do is to keep our relationship strong and our mind sharp. But we're out of time. And so hopefully we've helped to sharpen your mind a little bit today on the weekend edition. Thank you, Dr. Matthews and Kelly Shackelford, for being in studio as always. And thank you, Megan and Derek, for your help producing Point of View. And again, remember September 11th, remember freedom, take some time to pray for America today, and most of all, enjoy your weekend. Kirby will be back on Monday right here on Point of View.
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1: This pastor was fired for refusing to lie. This is Matt Staver with Freedom's Call. Liberty Council has sued the city of Baton Rouge on behalf of bivocational pastor Luke Ash. He was unlawfully fired from the East Baton Rouge Parish Library for refusing to use male pronouns to refer to a female coworker. The library's inclusivity policy violated his First Amendment religious rights, and the library failed to engage in the Title VII religious accommodation process. Liberty Council is seeking a permanent injunction that declares the library's unconstitutional policy violates the pastor's constitutional rights of free speech, religious exercise, equal protection, Louisiana law, and Title VII. Liberty Council is also requesting the court order the library to reinstate Pastor Ash to his prior position, restore his benefits, award back pay, damages, and cover attorney's fees and cost. 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
4: I'm Ruth Kramer with Mission Network News. We've seen this strategy before. Iran retaliates against United States airstrikes by firing missiles at U.S. allies in the Middle East, dragging them into the conflict. Fadiq Sharaya with the MENA Leadership Center says this strategy to spread chaos comes from the regime's worldview. Iran is a majority Shia Muslim nation. Many in that branch of Islam believe that a 9th century Imam, Muhammad al-Mahdi, will return at the end of the world.
5: In their doctrine, in their eschatology, they need to see some kind of unrest and war in the world so that Al-Mahdi will come.
4: Pray for God's grace on Iran's church and pray for peace in the Middle East.
5: We need to remind ourselves that God is not surprised by this, and God is not, you know, saying, what should I do? But God knows what's happening.
4: Then, following the 25th anniversary of the 9/11 terror attacks, we're highlighting how one of the darkest hideouts for terrorism is now an epicenter for gospel operation. In 2011, U.S. Navy SEALs killed Osama bin Laden, al-Qaeda leader and 9/11 mastermind, at his private compound in Pakistan. Today, that compound is rubble. Mission Cry sent teams to pray at bin Laden's old compound and gave thousands of Bibles to nearby homes. Jason Wolford, president of Mission Cry, says,
6: "We've been back now 3 times. Of course, we don't announce when we're going. It's still a very dangerous place, very difficult place to get to, but we have ongoing ministry. People have been baptized. We have discipleship programs that we're teaching, and God is moving in that area."
4: 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So by giving to Mission Network News, you enable us to keep the stories of God's kingdom coming. And together, the Great Commission happens. 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I'm Ruth Kramer.
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8: One mark of a true church is they preach the gospel. They tell you the truth about truth. That's why I'm here. And my job until the day I die is to preach the gospel. And that same with you as believers. That doesn't have to be like what I'm doing. It can be individually. You're heralding, you're telling people the good news. And when they did that, they made many disciples, because when you preach the gospel in its totality, it means you're not embarrassed about it. You don't water it down. You just here's what the Bible says. The Holy Spirit then begins to work in that and begins to convict hearts. You are embarrassed about God's word and you dumb it down. The Spirit's, you're void of the Spirit's power in that message. Did you know Jesus spoke more about hell than heaven? He said, go and preach repentance. Repentance is a turning from sin and a turning to God. What we're basically saying is, I'm embarrassed about the cross. No, I'm not going to go there. I've told you before, I knew of churches who would tell their worship team, don't sing about the blood. And people get a little offended, new visitors. It's like, hello? Maybe they need to be convicted. Nothing but the blood of Jesus. What can wash away my sins? Nothing but, and that maybe that will convict them. Maybe that will change them. Maybe that will challenge them to repent and believe. When we honor God's word, he does something amazing. And that's why we built this church. One of the foundational pillars was the desperate need for absolute truth.
7: 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Touch my lips.
9: This is the Middle East Report, your connection to truthful reporting on Israel and the Middle East. I'm John Riley. Our guest today is Dr. Eitan Weiss. He serves as the Consul Director of Israel to the Southeastern United States Israel Ministry of Foreign Affairs. He's responsible to oversee and advance all aspects of Israel's bilateral relations with seven states in the region. I had an opportunity to talk to him about the Islamic invasion here in the United States and what he thinks about that.
10: Sadly, what we see, the fundamentalist aspects of it, like the Muslim Brotherhood, for example, Hamas, Islamic Jihad, Hezbollah, Iran, they are interested in basically revolutionizing the world and conquering and beating out the West and winning over the West and controlling the world. That's actually the main revolution of Islam, of the fundamentalist aspects of it. And everyone should be concerned because when they have lots of resources. Qatar is such a small country and they have so much resources, so much money because of oil, and they can do whatever they want. And it's really troublesome because if I were in America, I would be really concerned to know who's paying for the various campuses. My kids go there. I need to know who hired the teachers, what kind of information they're being taught. And sadly, what we saw after October 7, all the anti-Semitism on campuses. And why? Because all the money funneled in there actually encouraged them to be that, hiring the specific professors. And again, when you're young and you're a student, you're so easily manipulated when you hear a professor that you have lots of respect saying those atrocities, and then you believe it without, validating and checking everything. And that's the atrocious thing. And this is something that today may affect Israel, but tomorrow maybe something else will be on the agenda that might, damage American interest. And today it's Israel, tomorrow it's something else. You guys should definitely do something about it.
9: Yeah, well, I've been telling a lot of people about the onslaught of radical Islam here in our country. We know what's happening in New York with the Muslim mayor and in many other parts of our country where, they're promoting Sharia law in some of these Muslim communities. So it's something I think everybody in the United States needs to be aware of, the radical fundamentalist Islam that is really trying to just get this foothold here in this country. We need to be concerned about it.
10: They are using your constitution, your belief in rights, in order to manipulate the system and maintain their own extreme beliefs. And this is something extremely dangerous. It happened in Europe. It may happen here.
9: What are your thoughts on Gaza, the war that's been really ongoing since October 7, 2023, the massacre of Israelis and others on that day? What are your thoughts about, what's going on with that situation there in Gaza?
10: First of all, we're talking about a ceasefire. In order for you to have peace, you need two parties reconcile the fact and recognizing the legitimate right of the other party to be there. Now, Israel, for a long time, ever since 1948, even before that, 1947, the partition plan of the United Nations to create two political entities, one Israel, one Palestine. Israel agreed to that immediately. We agreed to the partition plan. They did not. They wanted everything for themselves. Reconcile the fact that the Jewish people have a legitimate right to be there. Cease all incitement. Cease all hatred. Cease pay for slay. You know that they pay money to compensate families of terrorists, Palestinian terrorists who murdered innocent women and children, Israeli Jews, and they went to prison, whatever, they paid them royalties. They paid them money. If you killed A, you get money. If you lose an arm, you get more money. And it's an atrocious thing. And as long as that will continue, they do not want peace. As long as they continue to slander Israel on the international corridor, as long as they challenge our legitimacy to be amongst the nations, they are not interested in peace. And as long as they'll continue this, we will never have peace.
11: A lot of people don't want to talk about it, but we are facing an Islamic invasion here in our country, and we need to wake up. That's the Middle East Report. I'm John Riley. 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
12: It's never been more important to set the course of your life in the right direction and to build that foundation that is firm instead of one riddled with cracks that you're then trying to fix in your 30s and 40s and 50s to get back to some sort of foundation.
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14: Just go to buildingrelationships.us. Those who are in that age group report a lot of life confusion. Some are facing a terrible job market, heartbreaking relational struggles, and loneliness. So with all of that, is there any hope for those who are in their 20s? Paul says there is, and we're going to talk with him straight ahead on Building Relationships. As always, our host is Dr. Gary Chapman. And Gary, you have a heart for people who are in that defining decade of their 20s, don't you?
15: I do. Yeah, actually, I have two grandchildren that are in the 20s. One of them's already married. One of them is not married. But yeah, those are important years, and sometimes years of real struggle. So I am excited about our program today. And I hope anyone who's listening who has an adult child in their 20s, maybe call them and say, hey, you need to hear this. And they certainly need to get this book for them.
14: Bingo. It's a great resource, and I'm going to tell you all about it. First, let me tell you about our guest. Paul Angoni is a sought-after voice to young professionals, people going through change and transition, and those who want to live intentionally. He's written several books for college graduates, 20-somethings, and 30-somethings. He and his wife, Naomi, have four children. They live in Tennessee, and our featured resource today, I'm excited about this. If you go to buildingrelationships.us, you'll see 101 Secrets for Your 20s. Again, you'll find it at buildingrelationships.us.
15: Well, Paul, welcome back to Building Relationships.
16: Oh, thank you guys for having me back.
15: I can tell you really want to help people in their 20s. Why are you so passionate about this topic?
16: I became passionate about this topic because I felt like such a failure in my 20s. I felt like I was just hitting one dead end after another, one obstacle. I couldn't really find my path. I thought I was going to do all these big things. I had all these expectations, but all of that seemed to go up in flames very quickly. And so I started trying to figure out, okay, what are the secrets to doing life well in your 20s? Who's really talking about this? And I would be the friend that would start talking to other friends, and they'd ask me, Paul, how are you doing? And I'd be honest. I'd be like, you know what? I'm actually not doing that great. I'm struggling. I'm questioning. I'm doubting. I'm going through a hard season. And it was an amazing thing in that conversation. When I would open up, they would open up. And I started realizing I wasn't alone. And they were struggling. They were struggling with depression and anxiety and struggling with their faith and walking away from their faith. And I realized this is such an intense decade of your life. Yeah. And so we got to figure out how to do this better. And that's why I really gave my life to figuring out, okay, what are the secrets to doing your 20s well?
15: Well, you know, I find when people go through struggles in any area of life, God can use that to help others. And that's what you're an example of that. So that's great. You know, this book came out more than 10 years ago originally, and you've written now a new expanded edition. What did you change or add, and why did you feel like you needed to?
16: Yeah, I felt like I wanted to reach a new generation of 20-somethings. And just from a funny, practical perspective, I felt like if a 20-something read the older edition, they'd be like, what age did this guy grow up in? You know, I was talking about being on Facebook all the time, you know, or jumping on Craigslist. You know, just the technological terms I felt like needed to be updated. But as I started writing the new edition, I mentioned before we jumped on that it felt like I was having coffee with an old friend. And I felt like I had so much more to offer. And I felt like, man, I stopped short on that secret. I have so much more that I can say now because I'm much older than I was in my 20s and hopefully a little bit wiser. And so in this new edition, there's also bonus secrets because I wanted to talk about, okay, I want to talk about the struggles that 20-somethings have been facing for centuries, but I also want to talk about the unique struggles that maybe this generation is facing when it comes to the job market and AI and these things that are new in our economic realities. And so I still wanted that passion for 20-somethings and helping them because I feel like, man, it's only gotten harder. It seems like it's only gotten more intense and more confusing, and yet it's never been more important to set the course of your life in the right direction and to build that foundation that is firm instead of one riddled with cracks that you're then trying to fix in your 30s and 40s and 50s to get back to some sort of foundation.
15: Yeah. Well, I'm glad you went back and took the time to you know, add these new things, because I think you're exactly right. When you look at the church today, what do you think the church is missing or the church is not understanding about people in their 20s?
16: You know, I think, first of all, those in their 20s are really lonely. The amount of isolation is astronomical. You know, they're reporting more amounts of loneliness and isolation than ever before for 20-somethings, which is such a juxtaposition, I feel like, because this is a globally connected, instantaneously, where we can talk to anybody around the world at any time, and yet this generation keeps saying, I feel so alone.
15: Yeah.
16: And so I feel like that's such a great place for the church to step in, because this really is a generation that's hungry to know and to be known.
15: Yeah.
16: And so the more that church can be that place where it says, come on in and let's talk about this and let's talk about the struggle. And that's another thing that I think 20-somethings really gravitate towards, is a place that feels open and honest and authentic, and a church that's willing to be vulnerable and to say, you know what, I've been there too. You know, gosh, I remember that time in my 20s where I was really going through it. Let's talk about it. And if there can be that open, honest conversation, you know, kind of replicates the Psalms in some way. You know, I remember in my 20s where I felt like that was the only the book of the Bible that I kept gravitating towards, of that kind of wrestling nature of my faith and trying to get down to, okay, God, even so, I will praise you, but I'm really struggling right now. And I think the church is that great place to realize that we don't connect over our pretend perfection. We connect over our shared struggle. So can you usher 20-somethings into that conversation for that authentic relationship to start forming with the people at the church and then with their faith?
15: Yeah. I hope church leaders who may be listening today will recognize what you just said, and that this book is going to be a resource for them in addressing, you know, those issues with single adults. Or sometimes it's married adults in the 20s as well.
16: Mm-hmm.
15: You know, most of us agree that there are differences between men and women. Do we need to take any of these differences into account when we're thinking about 20-somethings?
16: Well, yeah, that's a great question. You know, I think one way that I think about that is I found that the readers that are reaching out to me the most and are maybe the most honest about what they're going through are women. You know, and we found, you know, the majority of readers are women, you know, and I think women have this sense of, you know, I'm going to be vulnerable and I'm going to share what I'm going through and I'm going to seek help. And they do it maybe a little bit more externally, where they're willing to go out and they're willing to almost embarrass themselves in the sense of, well, I don't have to look like I have it all together. And this is, you know, a generalization. It's not always true.
15: Yeah.
16: But I find that men maybe kind of try to lone ranger the thing a little bit more, where they're, you know, they're saying, well, I'm going to figure this out and still to show any weakness or to show any questions is weakness. And so I'm going to tuck it all in and I'm just going to work harder and I'm going to push it all deeper and I'm not going to find help because that's a sign of weakness. And I still think there is a little bit of that kind of cultural stereotype. And so it is something to keep in mind when you're speaking with men and women, and you might have a 20-something male in your life who even it makes he's making it look like he has it all together, and maybe he's even really prideful and boastful and egotistical. He's just sharing his successes left and right, but I bet you'll find deep down he's really struggling, and he's masking that struggle with pride and ego when inside it's kind of that scared little kid that says, I need help. And so be willing to seek those guys out even more to draw them out, I think is an important part of that conversation.
15: Yeah. Well, I've certainly found that true in my own counseling of young adults. So thanks for sharing that. Paul, why do you use the word secrets in the title of the book, 101 Secrets? Are these things that are kind of hidden from plain sight?
16: Well, you yes or no. You know, I think like you've realized, Dr. Chapman, you know, any good truth that's there, you know, sometimes that truth is staring us right in the face every day, but we don't realize it until somebody comes and defines it and names it and says, hey, let's pay attention to this. Because there's so much distractions going on throughout our day, even more so now than ever, with all the noise that is coming against us. And so we actually don't see and recognize a lot of the things that's coming at us in our day-to-day life. You know, it's tied into a psychological theory called an inattentional blindness, where they've studied this that have shown that, you know, we actually don't see most of what comes across our vision because other attention-demanding tasks are at place. And so I think that's where this book comes in, The 101 Secrets. It's, you know, that old phrase, you know, I wish I knew now what I knew then, you know, kind of perspective. And that's what this book is. It's a framework and it's a guide for those who feel lost and who feel searching or just feel like, man, I just need a pick-me-up. I need a little bit of dose of hope and encouragement and wisdom. That's where these secrets come in. It might be something you've seen, but you maybe haven't named and defined to figure out, okay, how am I building the framework of how I want to live the rest of my life.
15: I think any single, whether they're leaning toward healthy or unhealthy, are going to find this book to be helpful. What would you say are some of the biggest challenges facing 20-somethings today?
16: Wow, there's so many of them. You know, I think it just seems like it keeps getting more and more intense and so much more pressure and confusion. In days old, you know, a bachelor's degree used to be a huge leg up, you know, right? Just from an economic standpoint. If you were a rarity, if you had a bachelor's degree, and it would open up a lot of doors. Well, now it feels like, you know, you get your bachelor's degree and now that's like a stepping stone to, I got to get my master's or I got to get a doctorate or I got to get the best internship. There always feels like there's something more and more and more that you need to get so that you can have that door of opportunity open up for you. And so I think there really is this challenge of where do I find my place? Where do I find my career? And then along with that, you know, gosh, how do I find somebody to get married to? Where do I live? You know, it's all these major life questions all coming into this kind of pressure cooker of a decade. And you have so much to learn and you feel like you're falling flat on your face time and time again as you take those steps. And so then it feels like, well, gosh, what do I even do? How do I start formulating the answers to these big questions? So I just think it's a pressure-filled decade, and it's hard to figure out, okay, what is the best next step? Where do I go with these questions?
15: Yeah. You talk about some of the lies that 20-somethings are feeling today or coming to believe today. What are some of those lies, and how do we replace them with the truth?
16: There's so many of them. We could talk about a lot of lies, you know, and that is, again, a big part of the naming and defining aspect of this is, okay, what is a lie that maybe I've bought into? And maybe one direction we can go to, and I know I experience this a lot myself, is when I start doing something that is important, and for me, it's writing a book, and even this book, and I write about this in 101 Secrets to Your 20s, is I know that there's going to be the voice of the liar that's going to come against me. And the voice of the liar, I mean, is, you know, Paul, who are you to do this? And and you're not smart enough. You're not creative enough. You're not a writer. You know, you don't know what a hanging participle is. You know, grammar. You know, who are you to try to write a book? You're not an author. And so that's almost that first step to when you start doing something important, just know that the liar is going to come against you. And this could be from a spiritual attack. It could be spiritual. It could be just negative self-talk, kind of these ruts that you've gotten into. Maybe it's something your parents, a name they put over you or a teacher, and you start repeating those lies. And so that's why we then have to say, well, am I going to listen to the voice of the liar, or am I going to listen to the voice of the truth teller? And, you know, and that's where our faith for me comes into play, where I'm reading the word, I'm reading the Bible, and I'm letting those promises come over me, you know, saying, no, these are lies. You know, I'm fearfully and wonderfully made. You know, God had me in mind. I'm not a mistake. I'm so purposeful. And so I'm filled with purpose. And so even that, starting there, I think it's an important step for 20-somethings when you feel like you're getting overwhelmed with these lies that are coming through your head, is replacing those lies with truth and almost warring for hope in a sense. And I remember doing that in my 20s. I would go to a mountaintop literally by myself, and I felt like I was warring for hope, just declaring the promises of the Lord instead of what the lies of culture were telling me at that moment. Hmm.
15: Would it be helpful in those times at the top of the mountain or wherever to actually write down the truth? Mm-hmm. I don't know. I just think sometimes for me, at least, writing things down in addition to saying the truth, you know, to myself.
16: Yeah, that goes down to that defining, you know, really defining it for yourself. Yeah. And in those moments, I think that's a great idea is taking a journal with you, taking a notebook, something where you're writing down then what the Lord is speaking to you. Yeah. That's the beautiful arrangement when we find those quiet, still spaces in our life as well, is now we're allowing really the Lord, who's speaking, trying to speak to us all the time, but now we're maybe able to listen a little bit more clearly. And I feel like the Lord is answering our prayers all the time. We just don't hear them because we're so distracted and we're filled with so much noise now more than ever.
15: Yeah. Now, in the book, you coined the phrase obsessive comparison disorder. Man, that rings a bell. Tell us more about that.
16: Yeah, I talked about this for years, just and coming from my own personal struggle of, I felt like there was a new OCD, obsessive comparison disorder, and it was really kind of the smallpox of this generation. It's having such a negative effect. And comparison's always been around. We've always compared ourselves. You know, it used to be the Jones next door, but now the Jones are global, and they're online and they're digital, and it's all layered with filters and now AI things. And who knows what's real anymore with these visuals online? But we are comparing ourselves at just unbelievable levels. You know, you might go to the grocery line and you're waiting in line and you feel pretty good about your life and you felt like you had a pretty good day. And then you jump on the phone while you're waiting and you go start scrolling through Instagram or TikTok or whatever. And by the time you get in front of the line, you feel terrible about your life. You know, you're grabbing that 2-pound bag of M&Ms and, you know, the magazine you shouldn't be reading, and that you're trying to medicate away from all these feelings of anxiety and depression, and your day didn't change. It was the amount of comparison that you started doing, where you started thinking, gosh, why am I not experiencing, you know, marriage like I was supposed to? Or look at that wedding, or look at that job promotion, or whatever it is. And this obsessive comparison disorder, it just crushes our peace, our joy, our contentment. You know, just go down the list of all these things that it's doing. So, gosh, we have to put the phone away. We can't run to it every down moment of our day. You know, every awkward moment that we experience in our day, I feel like we're replacing it with our phone. You know, all these waits and elevators, or waits in line, or wait at the coffee shop, you know, we don't want to just stand there anymore. It's like, well, it's the cigarette of today's age. You know, we're just constantly taking another puff from our phone, and really it's not helpful most of the time. It's actually killing us. And so we have to put it away and maybe replace those moments where you feel that tug for your phone, you know, like Pavlovian dogs with the bell ringing. You feel that tug and you just replace it with prayer and say, you know what? I don't need to jump on the phone. Why am I even jumping on the phone right now? Let me pray.
15: Yeah.
16: How much more peace would we be filled with instead of whatever the algorithm wants to show us online?
15: Yeah. You know, I observe this in the airports today, not only with 20-somethings, but with all ages. Used to be a time you would talk to people in an airport or in an airplane, but now everybody's got their phone out.
16: Exactly. Yeah. It's amazing, you know, and I think we all have those experiences where, you know, I call them not-so-chance encounters. You know, because what are the odds, like you were saying, Dr. Chapman, that you're sitting next to this person in this airplane right now? Like, the odds are astronomical. You could have never planned that. In this day and age, at this point in history, you guys are sitting there for 2 hours next to each other. Maybe we should at least be open to the idea that God was putting together something spectacular for us, even just to be encouraged or to encourage them. For me in my life personally, I've actually had amazing career breakthroughs where things have happened beyond my wildest belief that I could have ever planned just because I was willing to say hello to the person next to me.
15: Yep, absolutely. Absolutely. Well, in The Secret, that you number is number 24, you say that life will never feel like it's supposed to. What do you mean by that? And how does your faith fit into you're supposed to?
16: I remember driving around one day and it was just this record player going in my head of, gosh, when am I going to experience the success like I was supposed to? And it was this real sense of disappointment and just feeling like, again, like I was failing. You know, when am I going to, you know, and it's for each of us, it's something different. When am I going to get married like I was supposed to? You know, and it's this feeling of like, it's almost this feeling of, God, where are you? And why is this not working out for me? Which again goes to comparison in a lot of ways. But I wrote this secret, you know, life will never feel like it's supposed to, basically to say, well, what is supposed to? Like, what is that based off of? And most of the times it's based off some expectation of our lives that we've never really defined, but we're living by, you know, some version of success that maybe someone else has painted that picture for us, but we don't even know what we're trying to paint. You know, if you're trying to paint a portrait of your spouse, let's say, you wouldn't put a nice boat in front of you and paint and try to paint your spouse by looking at a boat, right? No, you would put what you're trying to paint in front of you. And I think for many of us, we need to actually sit down and define, okay, well, what does success actually look like in my life? Like, what is a non-negotiable for me in my life? What are my soul values? You know, the ways that God has designed me. And what is my supposed to built on? And that's why, again, for my faith, you know, I do think there my supposed to in some ways is built on, again, going back to the Bible, going back to my prayer life, you know, building my supposed to on God's truth so that I can come back to that as my supposed to, as my definitions of success, which again is going to be very different than maybe what the social media definitions of success are going to look like.
15: Yeah.
16: And I think that's an important conversation to have for 20-somethings, an important process.
15: Yeah, I would certainly agree with that, boy, because we have all these ideas of what life is supposed to be like. Now, you talk about lousy jobs as being a 20-something rite of passage, something they have to go through. What can 20-somethings do when they find themselves in that spot?
16: Yeah, it can be tough, especially in economic realities, which it seems like it's getting harder and harder. Those entry-level jobs seem to be harder and harder to obtain. You know, and as we see AI coming in all the news about AI replacing all these jobs, it can be almost terrifying. So sometimes as a 20-something, you might have this amazing degree, you had this great GPA, you're going to go do these big things. But then the reality of, you know, you got to eat food to live and you have to pay money for that food. And there's car insurance and cell phone bills, you know, all these things. So you got to find a job. And a lot of the times it's not necessarily you're going to be your dream job. And that's okay. That's the reality for most 20-somethings. But what I say is that I think you can learn the most sometimes in the jobs you like the least.
15: Hmm.
16: And you have to be intentional in that space, not just trying to get through the job and complaining about your job. You know, this is such a lousy job. I got to find another job. Because if you don't learn what you need to learn there, which could be, let's say, even a skill set, let's say you don't like a majority of your job. It's hard. You don't like it. It's not what you want to do. But maybe there's just one thing that you really enjoy, that you find is a skill that you want to use. You feel your heart gravitating towards that. Well, how do you build that skill set? Maybe even ask your boss, your manager, how can I do more of this part of my job? Because I really feel like I'd be even more successful there. You know, just finding those little things that you can grow. Because if you leave too quickly on this search for, well, I got to find a better job, well, then what awaits you could be just another lousy job. Because you're looking for this external answer instead of internally figuring out, okay, what do I need to learn here? How do I need to grow? What is God teaching me in this job? Even if it's you're with a bad leader or a bad boss, you might be learning ways that you don't want to lead in the future. Sometimes a bad leader can teach you a lot about how you want to then lead through that experience. And so it's learning those things. You know, it's not just jumping to the next external answer. It's how do I be faithful here? So let's not focus so much about getting the wrong job. Let's focus on not bringing the wrong you to your job. How do you be faithful where you're at?
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15: Paul, in Secret 74, number 74, I'm quoting here, you say, "The secret to finding the right person to marry is to stop looking." What do you mean by that?
16: I know this is something of me to come with you, Dr. Chapman, trying to give relationship advice and marriage advice. I should leave it to the experts, but I do talk about relationships a lot in this book because it is such a huge part of your 20s, whether it's friendships or dating relationships to possibly be married. I actually received this advice from a mentor of mine. Because I was struggling. So I kept trying to, I was dating girls. I was trying to, I want to get married. I was just, I was fearful that I wasn't going to get married. I was just struggling with that whole conversation. And he basically tried to reframe it for me, which I did in the book as well, is, stop focusing so much on finding the right person, the quote unquote right person. He challenged me, which I challenge readers, is to focus instead on becoming the right person for the person you're gonna marry.
15: Mm. Mm.
16: So it became again more of an internal thing, where instead of being on this magic, the search for the one, like it's the gold under the rainbow, or you're searching for a leprechaun, or the unicorn. You're on this magical search for the one, and you're always searching for the one. It brought it more to me to say, Paul, what do you need to do to be the right one for the person God has in mind for you? And I think it's important and helpful if you're not bringing all your baggage into your marriage. What bags can you start ditching now? Because when you're married and maybe living in a small apartment, there's not a lot of room for all your bags, so to speak. So, we're not all going to be fully healthy, whole people. We're all going to have stuff that we have to work through. And marriage is a great refiner of that. Marriage doesn't fix your problems. Marriage just kind of shows you how many problems you actually have. I feel like it shines that magnifying glass on it of stuff you need to work through. But can you do that now while dating or while you're single? What can you start working through to get rid of some of those bags, those insecurities? Because marriage won't fix any of those insecurities, or at least that's what I've found to learn. Maybe, Dr. Chapman, you have the magic where it's, marriage becomes the elixir for all insecurities. But for me, it was just like, wow, Paul, you have a lot of insecurities that now your marriage is helping you work through.
15: Yeah. And the marriage brings them out.
16: Yes.
15: You may not have seen them.
16: Exactly.
15: But your spouse sees them.
16: Mm-hmm.
15: Boy, that's powerful. That's powerful. You know, we hear a lot about midlife crisis. And of course, I deal through the years with a lot of people who are going through a midlife crisis. But is there a quarter life crisis during the 20s?
16: You know, that I used to think that was such a joke, you know, kind of this melodramatic phrase, oh, you're having a quarter life crisis, until I felt like I was going through one. And then it felt very real again. And then I started realizing again, you know, I would write articles on my website about quarter life crisis, you know, cures for a quarter life crisis. You might be going through a quarter life crisis. And then all of a sudden I realized there was a lot of people struggling with quarter life crisis, because I would have thousands and thousands of people that would find me by searching, how do I get help with this quarter life crisis? If somebody help me. So again, it was sparking a bigger conversation. And really, I think what quarter life crisis, midlife crisis, you know, I think what they have in common is they're just very stark transition periods where you're really redefining, what do I really want with my life? You know, what really is important in my life? And so I think it's actually a really valuable season to go through, especially in your 20s, because if you can ask yourself the hard questions now, well, gosh, you're going to be better set. You're going to again be building a better foundation. And these transition periods in our life are hard because it feels very uncomfortable. But I would argue, don't rush through this transition. You know, I think a lot of people, they try to rush through transition to get to the next most important season of their life, when I feel like transition is actually the most important seasons of your life.
15: Yeah.
16: Because when you have all your crutches kicked out from you, so to speak, all the things you used to depend on, and you feel lost, well, gosh, that's the first step to exploring. You know, all explorers have to get lost. But explorers get lost on purpose, with purpose, for a purpose. You know, it's kind of intentional lostness. They're exploring and they're doing it with guides. They're doing it with people that are helping them. So if you feel like you're going through a crisis, core life crisis, midlife crisis, a stark transition, you know, it could be a really good thing. Sit in that season and pray and ask God to reveal to you what do you need to see in the season of lostness, of exploring.
15: Yeah. You know, what's so tragic, I think, Paul, is that so many young people in the 20s, when they're going through that, they turn to drugs or alcohol, mm-hmm. or other things, you know, to just kind of get their minds off of that. And it ends up really destroying them.
16: And that's so true. We medicate with all these things that are not helpful, you know. And and that's why, again, this vision for this book and why I'm still so passionate about this book, you know, 101 Secrets to Your 20s and helping 20-somethings, is I always had this vision of people standing on a cliff of sorts and needing me to be faithful and keep walking forward through all the failure and dead ends and rejection from publishers, you know, all the things that authors go through, so that I could get next to them with a book and say, you know, no, there's hope. Like, there's truth. Like, your story is just starting. Like, let's talk about it. You're not alone in this. So that's still my passion for those who are feeling lost. And that's why I am so passionate about this book, is it's just to give them that sense of hope and truth and wisdom, so that you're not medicating with things that are going to kill you, but let's start filling yourself with actually true healing. Because God's in the redemption business, and He wants to redeem this season of your life, whatever you're going through.
15: Yeah. Well, I think you're right. And I think this book is going to help a lot of people in the 20s. In fact, I'm thinking of some people I need to give it to right now. Now, in this new edition, you have some bonus secrets, and you tackle the topic of AI.
16: Mm.
15: What challenges does AI present for 20-somethings?
16: Yeah, it seems like there's two camps of AI. You know, it doesn't seem like there's much middle ground. Either you're in love with it and you're so excited about the new inventions and opportunities, or you hate it and you're very scared of what it's going to bring, you know, the detriment to society. You know, I think for 20-somethings, what AI is going to do is, I think it challenges us all really to be better at being really human. You know, to really bringing all aspects of ourself, and we have to mine those and really create that, what I call our signature sauce. You know, you're almost picturing you being in the kitchen as that chef, and you're bringing together these different ingredients to bring out a flavor that the world really needs. And so I would encourage any listener to kind of picture yourself as that chef, and what ingredients are you bringing to the table? You know, your values, your story, your relationships, your triumphs that you've had, these great successes, but also even some of your tragedies, some of the hard things that you've gone through. You know, I think a lot of us realize later in life that those problems that we went through, that pain that we went through, well, gosh, that then became our purpose. That then became our passion, is we wanted to help people go through things and help them get on the other side that we went through.
15: Yeah.
16: And I think, again, that's what makes you an empathetic, creative human who's willing to go to greater lengths to help people, because you know what it's like to go through that. And I don't think AI can recreate that depth, right? You know? And so you have to be willing to continue the struggle, the questions, developing yourself, because if you're asking AI to dig the well for you in your life, well, I think it's going to be pretty shallow.
5: Yeah. Yeah.
15: And I think also, you know, sometimes people have relationships with AI. Mm-hmm. I remember hearing of a lady who had this relationship, talking back and forth to AI, and really, in her mind, the person was real. Mm. And she ended up sending them thousands of dollars to help them out of some problem they had. And then she was brought to reality. Now, she wasn't 20-something. She was older. And those of us are older who have our own challenges, you know. Paul, in the book we're talking about today for 20-year-olds, I'm quoting here, "We become what we pay attention to." Explain why being intentional about our attention is so important.
16: Yeah, that was one of the bonus secrets that I felt like I really needed to tackle in this new edition, because I think our attention, never has there been such a war for our attention than there is right now. And everything wants your attention. You know, it's all everything is trying to get your attention.
15: Yep.
16: And what are we paying our attention to? And it's literally built in the phrase, what are you paying your attention? Almost like you're investing your money, your resources, your time, your energy. What are you investing? What are you paying your attention to? And also, and maybe this is a scary question to ask, what are you in debt to with your attention? Are you in debt to CNN or Fox News? Is that getting your choice attention all the time? Is it TikTok or Instagram? You know, or is it the Lord? Is it prayer? Is it the Bible? Is it your spouse, your kids? Who is getting your choice attention? And I think today more than ever, we become what we pay attention to. You know, if you are filling your mind and your heart with nothing but social media headlines, with algorithms that are very sophisticated to steal your time better than anything else, because it knows what you'll click on, for better or worse.
15: Yeah.
16: And sometimes it's for worse. It knows that you'll click on something that's fearful, and so it's going to keep showing you more things like that. You know, we have to become so intentional with our attention and just say, you know what? I'm taking it back. I want to focus on what is good, what is true, what is noble. You know, I want to fill my mind with those things, because then that's the way I'm going to see the world, the way that God sees it. Instead of, let me fill my mind with all this junk, with all these distractions. You know, Neil Postman, he wrote a book called Amusing Ourselves to Death, which was a classic kind of communication studies book that I read way back in college. Now I feel like it's distracting ourselves to death. It's not even for our entertainment anymore. It's just pure distraction.
15: Yeah.
16: And it's setting us off the course that God wants us to be on.
15: Boy, that is so important. Paul, say a word to parents who have young people in their 20s. How can they support this young emerging adult?
16: Well, It is funny. I stopped looking at reviews of my books a long time ago when I started realizing that this is not a healthy dynamic. Maybe you've been there, Dr. Chapman, where it's like either the good reviews or the bad reviews, both can kind of mess you up in a way. But I did, when I was looking at them, it was funny that I noticed that probably half the reviews of my books, which are for 20-somethings, were actually parents and grandparents who were leaving reviews. I found amazing. I never thought that would take place, because they were basically saying before they gave it away to their 20-something, they wanted to read it first to make sure it wasn't, mm-hmm. you know, mm-hmm. leading them down the wrong path. And they found such fruit in it. You know, so I think that's even a great place to start, is for parents and grandparents, try to go back. I mean, maybe even reading this book, go back to that place in your 20s where you were struggling to figure life out.
15: Yeah.
16: Because your kid or grandkid, they never saw you in that place. They never saw you when you were maybe not, you know, the successful person that you are today, who has it all figured out, you know, so to speak. They never were there with you in that struggle, you know. And again, we don't connect over our pretend perfection. We connect over that shared struggle. So how do you start leading that conversation with, you know what, you're right. There was a time in my 20s I wanted to be a painter. And then I ended up being an accountant, and I don't know how that happened, you know, and I struggled with that. You know, at least being open to sharing that conversation, because I think this younger generation, they want to hear your struggle and your weaknesses, stuff that you're wrestling with, so that they can trust your strengths. Mm-hmm. You know, they want to know your weaknesses and hear you talk about them so that they can then trust your strengths. And so you have to be willing to, I think, in a sense, to be a little bit vulnerable. So that conversation can happen and take place.
15: Is there a mistake that you see some parents making with those young adult children?
16: You know, I think there is, can be sometimes that whole just figure it out mentality of pull yourself up by the bootstraps, figure it out. I had a house by I was 25 and I was married with two kids. Like, what's your problem? You know, there's a little bit of that tough love, which sometimes tough love is important. You know, we all need to be have accountability and discipline. But I think sometimes it can be a little misplaced because, I would say, again, just find that empathy with how hard it is, I think, for a 20-something now to even do things like buy a house.
15: Yeah.
16: You know, that's an economic reality for most 20-somethings, is they're feeling to themselves, I will never be able to afford a home right now. Like, I can't see a world where I'm going to have a house before I'm 40. And so for you to even enter into that conversation, be like, you know what, gosh, it is challenging. Because there's the whole jokes, you know, they're online, you know, going back to social media of, you know, well, you know, boomers, you bought your house, you know, for $35,000, you know, this amazing house or whatever it is. And now that house is $1.5 million. at least being able to empathize instead of just figure it out. I figured it out. What's the problem? Go do it. Because then that's going to shut down that 20-something from then opening up to you again in the future. Because they're going to be like, well, why would I do that? I'm just going to get yelled at. So I'll open up to somebody else.
15: Paul, one of the secrets you talk about is this, that the possibility for greatness and embarrassment both exist in the same space. Speak to that.
16: Yeah, this was, again, one I learned the hard way or through my own life, is that basically I went to an event and they were holding a contest for somebody to jump up on stage to win a free guitar if they did the best air guitar. And it was a competition, and I was in the front row. So I was basically in the best place to run up on stage and get there first before other people so I could compete. And I had these visions of coming home with this guitar and having this great story to tell of how I jumped up and won this guitar. But as I was walking towards the stage, I had this fear of embarrassment start coming over me of, gosh, I don't know if I want to get up on stage and look at all the people out there. And I don't know if I want to do this. I don't want to embarrass myself. And so I kind of slowly sauntered over. And then I by the time I got there, there was five people already there. And I missed my moment. And they got up and they started doing the air guitar contest. And I remember being in the third row and watching them thinking, gosh, they're not doing a great job. I could have done better than that. You know, I could have won this guitar if I would have just gotten up there. But then it hit me. I said, well, Paul, they're not going to give the guitar to the guy in the third row who swears he could have done it better. Like, you were too afraid to jump up on stage.
15: Yeah.
16: And that was a great visual for me, because I think so many of us, especially in this social media age, we just don't want to embarrass ourselves. We don't want to look foolish. We don't want to look like we don't have it

0: like God does. You know, he's orchestrating something beyond our comprehension. But you have to be willing to take those steps. You have to be willing to get out of the wheelbarrow. You know, I don't think God's just going to push us around, you know, with a wheelbarrow and then plop us somewhere and say, okay, be faithful. Go do your thing. You know, I think he's a loving father. And so he wants to grow the strength in our own legs so that we can walk. And sometimes we're going to fall and embarrass ourselves. And that's okay because God's there with us. And maybe you can just laugh about it and learn from it and then figure out, okay, what's the next step I need to take?
1: Paul, as we come near the end of our time together today, secret number 98 is this. Success in your 20s is more about setting the table than enjoying the feast. What do you mean by that?
0: Yeah, I think so many of us that we want success to happen very quickly, whatever that looks like, especially in today's age where everything's so instantaneous. And for me, it was that realization that really no success in your 20s is more about setting the table. It's about building the table, you know, getting it ready, getting that foundation ready so that you have the foundation there when success starts happening. Because I think many of us realize, and I know this was true in my life, that sometimes the worst thing that can happen to you is to experience the success that you're crying out to God for, because you might not be ready for it. Mm-hmm. Because success can be a heavy weight to carry. You know, fame, you know, attention, all these things can be heavy weights to carry. And so I think God, in his faithfulness and in his grace and mercy, is trying to get our character ready for our calling. And that takes some time. And that takes some learning and some growing seasons of life. And maybe you're going through a really intense season in your life right now because God wants to grow something amazing in you and through you to do his work here on this earth. And you need to have a strong table to put everything on. And so don't worry if it's not going according to plan right now. You know, that's okay. Failure doesn't ruin your story. Failure helps you write it. So it's a good reminder for me and for all of us that it's okay that it's taking time. That's normal. And that's an important part of this process.
1: Well, that's a powerful word, I think, for young 20s. You know, I want to just say a word to parents, because I know there are a lot of parents who are listening who have adult children. And what was just mentioned earlier, you know, you reading the book and then giving it to your 20-year-old, I think you're going to find this book's going to help you help them. So I want to thank you, Paul, for being with us today. And thank you again for adding to the original book you wrote on this, because I think you're addressing some of the issues that now we're facing that we were not facing earlier. So, again, thanks for what you're doing to try to help those through those years that we call the 20s.
0: Well, thank you both so much for having me on. It's always an honor and a privilege to have this conversation with you. So thank you again.
2: And if you'd like to find out more about Paul Angoni's book, go to buildingrelationships.us. You'll see it right there. It's titled 101 Secrets for Your 20s. Just go to buildingrelationships.us.
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4: The U.S. is on track to admit zero Christians fleeing from the world's worst countries for persecution this year. This is truth itself. The claim comes in a new report from the global watchdog Open Doors and the Evangelical Refugee Resettlement Agency, World Relief. The organizations unveiled their new report at the U.S. Capitol Visitor Center, documenting the state of Christian persecution worldwide and the number of refugees admitted into the U.S. The release comes 1 month before the Trump administration is set to determine the number of refugees to be admitted to the country in fiscal year 2027, which begins October 1st. You can see these stories and more on our website, truthitself.com. Truth Itself is brought to you by the Helios Projects, working to train several hundred pastors who can't afford training. Pastors called of God to preach and teach in Argentina, Ecuador, and Brazil. $150 trains three. A train a pastor.

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4: This is the Middle East Report, your connection to truthful reporting on Israel and the Middle East. I'm John Riley. Our guest today is Dr. Eitan Weiss. He serves as the Consul Director of Israel to the Southeastern United States Israel Ministry of Foreign Affairs. He's responsible to oversee and advance all aspects of Israel's bilateral relations with seven states in the region. I had an opportunity to talk to him about the Islamic invasion here in the United States and what he thinks about that.
5: Sadly, what we see, the fundamentalist aspects of it, like the Muslim Brotherhood, for example, Hamas, Islamic Jihad, Hezbollah, Iran, they are interested in basically revolutionizing the world and conquering and beating out the West and winning over the West and controlling the world. That's actually the main revolution of Islam, of the fundamentalist aspects of it. And everyone should be concerned because when they have lots of resources. Qatar is such a small country and they have so much resources, so much money because of oil, and they can do whatever they want. And it's really troublesome because if I were in America, I would be really concerned to know who's paying for the various campuses. My kids go there. I need to know who hired the teachers, what kind of information they're being taught. And sadly, what we saw after October 7, all the anti-Semitism on campuses. And why? Because all the money funneled in there actually encouraged them to be that, hiring the specific professors. And again, when you're young and you're a student, you're so easily manipulated when you hear a professor that you have lots of respect saying those atrocities, and then you believe it without, validating and checking everything. And that's the atrocious thing. And this is something that today may affect Israel, but tomorrow maybe something else will be on the agenda that might, damage American interest. And today it's Israel, tomorrow it's something else. You guys should definitely do something about it.
4: Yeah, well, I've been telling a lot of people about the onslaught of radical Islam here in our country. We know what's happening in New York with the Muslim mayor and in many other parts of our country where, they're promoting Sharia law in some of these Muslim communities. So it's something I think everybody in the United States needs to be aware of, the radical fundamentalist Islam that is really trying to just get this foothold here in this country. And we need to be concerned about it.
5: They are using your constitution, your belief in rights, in order to manipulate the system and maintain their own extreme beliefs. And this is something extremely dangerous. It happened in Europe. It may happen here.
4: What are your thoughts on Gaza, the war that's been really ongoing since October 7, 2023, the massacre of Israelis and others on that day? What are your thoughts about, what's going on with that situation there in Gaza?
5: First of all, we're talking about a ceasefire. In order for you to have peace, you need two parties reconcile the fact and recognizing the legitimate right of the other party to be there. Now, Israel, for a long time, ever since 1948, even before that, 1947, the partition plan of the United Nations to create two political entities, one Israel, one Palestine. Israel agreed to that immediately. We agreed to the partition plan. They did not. They wanted everything for themselves. Reconcile the fact that the Jewish people have a legitimate right to be there. cease all incitement, cease all hatred, cease pay for slay. You know that they pay money to compensate families of terrorists, Palestinian terrorists who murdered innocent women and children, Israeli Jews, and went to prison, whatever, they paid them royalties, they paid them money. If you killed A, you get money. If you lose an arm, you get more money. And it's an atrocious thing. And as long as that will continue, they do not want peace. As long as they continue to slander Israel on the international corridor, as long as they challenge our legitimacy to be amongst the nations, they are not interested in peace. And as long as they'll continue this, we will never have peace.
0: A lot of people don't want to talk about it, but we are facing an Islamic invasion here in our country, and we need to wake up. That's the Middle East Report. I'm John Riley. Thanks for listening. 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
6: The unexpected challenges of grandparenting teens. This is Parenting Today's Teens with Mark Gregston. Mark is the founder and executive director of Heartlight Ministries, a residential counseling program for teens. And I'm Wayne Shepherd. Mark, we're talking about grandparents raising their teens, right?
7: Yeah, it's a little bit different. You know, most grandparents have their life kind of set out that they're going to, you know, yeah, they have this picture of what they're going to do when they retire. And this season of life will be different. Slower mornings, holidays, you know, spending time with the grandkids, sending them home so you don't have to deal with them. Yeah. And but here's the thing. For a growing number of grandparents, the picture's changed a little bit. I mean, it's funny. Out of all the kids that we have here at Heartlight, we have 17 kids whose grandparents are actively involved in their life, most of them who have adopted their children's children.
6: Wow.
7: And so it's growing. I mean, it's growing. We see that over and over again. And today we're talking specifically to grandparents who have stepped in, whether through guardianship or adoption, to raise their children's children. And you know, you didn't sign up for extra babysitting, and you stepped into full-on parenting, and often a teenager who's carrying more pain than most adults know how to handle. And that's where we need to be talking about the unexpected challenges of grandparenting teens and how to navigate them well.
6: We'll dig into this topic with Mark in just a moment on Parenting Today's Teens. And Mark will talk with Sarah coming up as well. So stay tuned on Parenting Today's Teens. Mark, you've written a whole book on grandparenting teens, but let's dig in on this topic now.
7: You know, I wrote a chapter to a book a long time ago where I talked about, and I told parents, you don't have to raise your children's children. You don't. And here's the reason you don't. You didn't plan on it. It's their deal. Transfer responsibility, all that stuff. I sent that chapter to a man that was raising his child's child. And he wrote me back, and then he called me and said, Mark, you got to eliminate that chapter. That's not true. There isn't a grandparent out there who wouldn't take on a grandchild because it's your responsibility. And you would do exactly the same thing. I rewrote the whole thing. I go, you know what? You're absolutely right. And it took him reminding me of that grandparent role. I mean, grandparents really do expect a slower pace and less responsibility and more freedom, and then all of a sudden they're enforcing rules and dealing with school issues and managing teens' emotions. And this mismatch between life stage and responsibility can be exhausting. Some of my dearest friends, two of my dearest friends are raising their two grandchildren. It's changed their life. It has made everything look completely different. And I applaud them for it. It's an admirable thing to do, but it's tough. I mean, teens bring a lot of emotional baggage. I mean, abandonment issue, wounds, trauma, anger toward their parents. Mm-hmm. And so grandparents aren't just, you know, really, grandparents aren't just raising a teen. They're helping heal some deep, deep emotional pain. And I think that's where it's just overwhelming. And, you know, when I think about the scripture that says, my plans are not your plans, I would go, man, I would take my grandkids on in a second. The younger ones, the older ones are okay, they're good. But I take him on in a second, but I go, man, it would change our life. It'd be completely different. It would, life would be different. And I go, so I'm one of those guys that believes this. I believe that God knew a billion years ago that you and I were going to be right here, right now. And so if he knows, then I have to go the place that he's put me in relationship with my grandkids is for a purpose. And I think it's hard trying to figure out that purpose because I think when you get older and want to retire, you don't want to look for things like that. You want to enjoy not having to figure that out because you've had all your plans the rest of your life. It's a very difficult place to be. I mean, grandparents are used to being fun and supportive, and when you have to start taking on all this stuff and you end up becoming an Uber driver, a medical director, a academic coordinator, I mean, you're thrust into all these things, and I think it's very, very difficult.
8: How about discipline, huh?
7: Well, I think discipline is hard. Discipline is hard. I mean, how do I discipline a grandchild? Wait a minute, I'm supposed to be the grandparent. I'm not supposed to be the parent.
8: I'm supposed to spoil them,
7: I'm supposed to ruin them. I'm not supposed to, coach them. And so you have to kick back into that. But I can tell you this, and this I know this to be true, is that it's very frustrating, that it's just frustrating. And then when a child does something, even though they don't mean it, it's frustrating. And so I'm just saying, I don't want to spend all of our time going, you know what? Yeah, you are in a miserable mess. I want you to know that we understand that. And I think there's some things that you can do. But when you're parenting the child, you're probably parenting the parent as well. There's tension and disagreement over rules or divided loyalties, all these cultural gaps. Mm-hmm. There's that physical and emotional fatigue that everybody goes through. And I think people live with this fear of time running out, you know? I mean, I do. I think all the time. Of course, I've had health things in the past that I go, God, how much more time do I have? And how much time do I have to influence my grandchild? And I think this is what happens, is that there's a dual role being played, and you can't pay attention to both of them fully. You have to be a parent, and yet these kids need a grandparent as well. And so it's the mix of trying to do both that makes it very difficult. And I think everybody I know has been challenged to figure out, how do I grandparent amidst being a parent? And they have to default to being parent. And so I think that's where some help of how to do that is so important. I mean, that's why I even wrote the grandparenting book. But it doesn't deal with having to, hold on forever to your grandkids and having them live with you and you choose to do everything. I mean, it's a legal and financial strain.
8: Sure is,
7: There's the emotional fatigue is there. One of the things I would tell anybody out there, get into a small support group. Find that there's other people there that are going through the same thing and then give you ideas and thoughts. Collectively get together. Make sure you have other family members that engage and say, I'll take them for this week. You guys get away. I think that's important.
8: Yeah. Mark, I'm just wondering, I think it's true that grandparents are often projecting on their grandkids the frustration they have with the parents. Do you see that happening?
7: Yeah, I do. They're mad. They're angry because they have to do it. But I go, I mean, we're stuck in a situation. I mean, and when you get stuck in a situation, you're going, okay, this is what I've got to do. Here's the other thing, Wayne, that I would tell you what comes to mind is that this is where other people around us can help out.
8: Of course.
7: I've said this about mentally challenged kids. I've said it about grandparents raising. If somebody comes in and says, look, I want you to know I'm going to give you a break. I will be there every Tuesday afternoon from 12 until 6 o'clock, and I will fix dinner that day.
8: Excellent.
7: And I'll do it for the next 6 years.
8: Yeah.
7: I think that's how we engage with people to help them through a difficult time of stage they didn't plan. And, I think it's important for us to take care of our family, and that's the church family, that we would engage with people in such a way that we really do become Christ to them and offer them something that they're desperate for. And they're all over the place.
8: Mark, we're going to pause for you to talk with Sarah here on the program today. Then we'll come back and we'll talk more about these challenges for grandparents. This is Parenting Today's Teens.
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7: Sarah, thanks for being on the program. Hey, tell me a little bit about how you ended up from home living here in East Texas at Heartlight. What was going on?
11: Well, at home, I got into a bad pattern of habits and started getting deeper into trouble and damaging my relationship with my parents and my family.
7: And you say bad habits of
11: partying and disobeying, lying to my parents about where I was going and things like that.
7: Yeah.
11: Yeah.
7: What do you think was driving that?
11: I think that it was mainly my social life and putting friends before my family and not realizing the importance of family and things I had that were right in front of me that I didn't really notice at the time.
7: How do you think that started? When you think about putting friends before family, how does that happen?
11: Well, I had a lot of relationships that turned out to be unhealthy that I didn't really realize were unhealthy at the time.
7: Yeah.
11: And it took a while for me to realize that they were unhealthy, and it took a lot of time getting deeper into my problems with my family to notice how, like, well I was being treated and how blessed I was with the things that I have.
7: Yeah. So what was the crowning blow that somebody said, okay, we're done. This isn't working at home. We got to send you off somewhere.
11: I think summer was coming up, and I went to a football game with some of my friends, and I was drinking and lied to my mom and told her I was just going to go and hang out with some friends and come back home. And she ended up getting a call from one of my friends and the paramedics, and
7: Paramedics?
11: Yeah.
7: Now, how did the paramedics get involved?
11: I was drinking before the game and ended up drinking so much that I asked one of my friends to take me to the bathroom because I needed to throw up, and it was more serious than any of us really thought, and I was having convulsions on the bathroom floor.
7: Wow.
11: Yeah, in the football stadium. And I was going to get in trouble, but the security decided that it was too serious and to bring the paramedics in. So they took me on a stretcher out of the football stadium, and I ended up having alcohol poisoning and being way over the legal limit.
7: Wow.
11: And it really scared my mom. I came very close to dying, and she at that point didn't really know what else to do and didn't know what help to find or what I really needed. So
7: Did that shock you that you got to that point? Did you intend, hey, let's go poison myself with alcohol?
11: Yeah.
7: I mean, and did you, was that on your mind, or did you just drink too much and not know what you're doing?
11: No, I think I let situations affect me so much that I didn't really know how to react to hard situations, especially with friends and peer pressure and things like that. So instead of doing the right thing and asking for help and realizing that I was going through these things and I did need help, I would just take the unhealthy way, the easy way out, and drink instead or go party with my friends and disobey my parents because it was easier than, like, facing my problems.
7: Wow. So it finally came to that blow where it's, okay, we got to do something different.
11: Mm-hmm.
7: You come to Heartlight. What was the biggest transition when you got here?
11: Well, before Heartlight, I went to Open Sky, which was wilderness, basically. It was like some type of thing that I had to do for that. And I was there for about 3 or 4 months, and I didn't do school in that time, but that helped me a lot and kind of opened my eyes to what I was going through and how serious it actually was. But since I did not do school while I was there, my mom had to hire an education consultant to see where I could go, because no schools in Houston where I lived would accept me because I'd been gone from school for so long. And my mom ended up finding Heartlight on her own and just decided that it was the best place for me to be and really trusted the community and the surroundings of it. Once she came to tour, she was very happy with what she saw.
7: Okay, so I mean, you're going through this thing. Your family background, I mean, did you grow up in the church? Did you guys go spend time together as a family? Did you go camping? Did you do all that stuff? I mean, it's like you, I don't want anybody thinking that I'm sitting across from some alcoholic. I'm sitting across from a very beautiful young lady that I'm going, God, it's hard for me to believe that you've done this. But I mean, I don't think people realize sometimes that it's everybody out there. It's just kind of normal now. It's not as abnormal as everybody thinks.
11: Yeah, I think that especially in our generation today, it's a lot easier for teenagers especially to get into that type of stuff and not really focus on what's in front of them and rather want to distract themselves to fit in or be cool with all of their friends. And I kind of just got into that as I got older and became a teenager and wanted to be like my friends and be cool and kind of be in that surrounding. So my family kind of just like got left behind in a way that I didn't even really notice. And it used to be to where I was very close with my mom and my sister, and my grandparents especially have always been by my side and been very big role models in my life. And I really look up to my mom and my sister especially. But it was always a big family surrounding me and supporting me and being there for me, only wanting the best for me, and tried to provide me with all of the help that was possible, from therapy to anything that they could provide and show me and put in front of me. But I kind of denied what they would give to me and didn't think I really needed help. Thought it was normal because I was a normal teenager. I could get through it like other people have.
7: Well, you said to fit in or distract. So were you doing it to fit in or was it to distract you from something else?
11: I think at first it was to fit in, but later on, in the beginning of high school, I hung out with everyone that I hung out with was older than me. And as a freshman, I was with seniors and juniors and nobody my age. And it eventually ended up to be me not even caring about fitting in anymore, but rather just like being scared of losing relationships with friends and thinking that was more important than my family was.
7: Yeah. And why did it become more important? Do you ever think about that?
11: I think I was just scared of losing friends and still just wouldn't open my eyes and realize what was in front of me, what I was being provided.
7: Okay, so do you think that a concept of friends has changed? I mean, it looks different than it was 5 or 6 years ago?
11: Yeah, I think that especially when I was at home, I had mainly only unhealthy relationships with all my friends.
7: Yeah.
11: And I gave away trust very easily, which ended up to be losing friendships rapidly left and right because of giving my trust away, and ended up being hurt and betrayed by people. And I never really realized how that affected me until I look back at it now, and I lost so many people in the process of that, but some of the people I lost weren't really worth keeping, I guess.
7: Yeah, weren't friends anyway.
11: Mm-hmm. And especially being at Heartlight and Open Sky, it's just, I think I've really learned the meaning of what true friendship is. Yeah. And Heartlight really has helped me to open up to people and realize that there are people around that love and care about me from the beginning and have good intentions rather than other people. It's very hard outside of here to find the type of people that are here at Heartlight that truly want to know about your problems and actually care, that are trustworthy.
7: Yeah. Yeah. Okay, your grandparents.
11: Yeah, my grandparents.
7: How do they fit in? How do they fit in? I mean, what role have they played in your life?
11: They've always been very supportive and involved in my life. They live about 5 minutes away from my house.
7: That's cool. That's cool.
11: And I've always just been like a safe zone to go and be with them and be protected by them. It's, I guess, because they've had experience in life. Yeah, they've been through the things that I'm going through right now and have been going through. And it seems like whenever I need something, they're always there. They're never leaving me, and no matter what decisions I make and no matter how many regrets I have, how much I've messed up, they're always the ones that are going to be standing there in the end whenever nobody else is left.
7: That's an interesting description of grandparents, but I love how you say that they were a safe zone. That's pretty cool. That's pretty cool. Well, look, thanks for being on the program today. I know that there's parents out there going, okay, what's my kid doing? But I think there's grandparents out there too going, maybe I need to be that safe zone for my grandchild.
11: Yeah. So,
7: cool.
8: Marco's very encouraging to hear that Sarah's grandparents were her safe zone. What should grandparents raising teens focus on?
7: Well, I think more of the relationship than the rules. I think they need to think more about connection than correction. I think they need to ignore some things they feel like they have to do as a parent and perhaps start doing things that are needed as a grandparent. Mm-hmm. I think they need to put some things aside and realize that the losses in their grandchild's life will be filled over time, maybe, and resolved, but it's not, you don't have to treat them like you're the parent. There should be a little bit more freedom, loosen up a little bit. Because what happens, you know, it's like this, you discipline somebody and you're part of the consequence, then what happens is you have to spend time with them in the midst of the consequence, so you're shooting yourself in the foot by always getting them into trouble because they're not doing anything right. Mm. Leave it alone. Pick your battles wisely. Mm-hmm. You don't have to correct everything. And I think, well, we think, well, that's being a good parent. I go, well, maybe it's not. Maybe loosening up a little bit, lightening up, laughing a little bit more, and not worrying about so many things, because you don't have to solve everything. These kids got a full life ahead of them to figure a lot of things out. So I think the challenge is to balance, to become perhaps a better grandparent amidst being a parent. And it matters. I mean, your relationship matters, and it's something that will not be forgotten.
8: You've written the book, Grandparenting Teens, Leaving a Legacy of Hope. It certainly applies here to this topic, doesn't it?
7: You know, it does, because I think grandparents want to have that relationship. I mean, when Scripture says that blessed is the man who leaves an inheritance to his children's children, we get this idea that our legacy is based upon what we leave in a bank account, but it's really what you've deposited in their hearts.
8: Good thought.
7: And that's what's important.
8: Well, Mark, thank you for this topic and this conversation here today that we've learned so much from, but you have a final word now for us. We'll be back next time with another topic, and you can find us online at parentingtodaysteens.org. But Mark, as you always do, wrap up this program with your thought, maybe a word to grandparents, huh?
7: Hey, I want to talk to grandparents raising their teen grandchildren. You know, you didn't plan for this. You were supposed to be the one who shows up with candy and then goes home. Instead, you're checking homework, setting curfews, and trying to figure out why your grandchild is so angry at the world that you don't even recognize anymore. And that's a lot. And it's okay to admit it's hard, but the grandparent who steps in becomes the hero a teenager will never forget. So I guess I just want you to know that there are people that understand exactly where you are. You may feel out of your depth, but what you're doing matters. Even when your teen is pushing back, rolling their eyes, or testing every boundary you set, he knows someone chose him. Don't let exhaustion convince you that you're failing. You're not. Your job isn't to fix everything before you run out of time. Your job is to keep showing up for that teen who feels abandoned. You showing up is everything, and that's worth every hard day. even though it may not feel like it. Just know that people know of your struggle, know of your hardship, and pray for you as you endeavor to complete this role that you've been placed in.
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13: 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This comes at a time when alleged details over a border agreement were leaked over the weekend, causing Senate Republicans to remind people not to believe everything they read on the internet.
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14: I'm Ruth Kramer with Mission Network News. On September 11, 2001, Al-Qaeda radicals drove hijacked passenger planes into United States economic and military centers, killing nearly 3,000 people. The U.S. started a global war on terror as a result. However, FBI officials say terrorists inside the U.S. still look to 9/11 for inspiration. Pray for Warriors Set Free as it helps veterans and first responders process trauma and find healing that only Christ can offer. Pray for military and homeland security personnel who are protecting the U.S. from danger. And Israeli teenagers grew in their relationships with Christ this summer through the ministry of Beit Hillel congregations, so says Pastor Israel Pakhtar. Students in the Summer for God Discipleship program came to church daily to study the Word, pray, serve, and visit various New Testament sites across Israel. Many students became more involved in church and asked for prayer to remain on fire for the Lord. Mission Network News, a service of One Way Ministries, I'm Ruth Kramer.

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2: One mark of a true church is they preach the gospel. They tell you the truth about truth. That's why I'm here. And my job until the day I die is to preach the gospel. And that's same with you as believers. That doesn't have to be like what I'm doing. It can be individually. You're heralding, you're telling people the good news. And when they did that, they made many disciples, because when you preach the gospel in its totality, it means you're not embarrassed about it. You don't water it down. You just here's what the Bible says. The Holy Spirit then begins to work in that and begins to convict hearts. You are embarrassed about God's word and you dumb it down. The Spirit's, you're void of the Spirit's power in that message. Did you know Jesus spoke more about hell than heaven? He said, go and preach repentance. Repentance is a turning from sin and a turning to God. What we're basically saying is, I'm embarrassed about the cross. No, I'm not going to go there. I've told you before, I knew of churches who would tell their worship team, don't sing about the blood. And people get a little offended, new visitors. It's like, hello? Maybe they need to be convicted. Nothing but the blood of Jesus. What can wash away my sins? Nothing but, and that maybe that will convict them. Maybe that will change them. Maybe that will challenge them to repent and believe. When we honor God's word, he does something amazing. And that's why we built this church. One of the foundational pillars was the desperate need for absolute truth.
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Lord, may the assassination of Charlie Kirk be a turning point. That is a topic we'll discuss today right here on the Christian Worldview Radio program, where the mission is to sharpen the biblical worldview of Christians and to proclaim the good news of Jesus Christ. I'm David Wheaton, the host. 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As always, thank you for your notes of encouragement, financial support, and lifting us up in prayer. It's been 1 year since Christian and conservative Charlie Kirk was assassinated during a question and answer event at Utah Valley University. Today's program is a re-airing of the broadcast that first aired just days after his murder. Pastor Travis Allen of Grace Church in Greeley, Colorado was our guest. As God's providence would have it, Pastor Travis is also the featured guest at the Christian Worldview Speakers Series event being held this weekend in Minnesota. Here's last year's program titled, Lord, May the Assassination of Charlie Kirk Be a Turning Point. In our country today, there is no shortage of violent acts that just shock the senses. Wednesday of this week, Charlie Kirk, founder and president of Turning Point USA, which is a conservative organization on high school and college campuses, who is perhaps the most influential conservative leader in the country, aside from President Trump, was assassinated by a sniper as he spoke at an event at Utah Valley University. Charlie Kirk was married and the father of two young children. He was just 31 years old. Kirk was known for his sharp intellect, his determination,